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2: 6:06 to go, first half. 17-0 Tigers, but Martin on a really nice series here. They got a 3rd and 7 at the Tiger 10. No matter where you're watching the game or listening, the clean, crisp taste of a Bud Light turns it into a win, and there's nothing easier to enjoy than that. Bud Light, easy to drink, easy to enjoy. I'm not sure Charles Huff is enjoying this one. He's, again, animated on the sidelines. What's the beef?
3: Well, he's Greg enjoying Gaston? A 17-0 lead, Waldo, but you're right. He is. Look, it's amazing. You watch Charles Huff. That is a show within the show. He was going at it with the field judge, and I think it's pretty. It's obvious what's happening here. After the offense makes a substitution, the defense is allowed to make a substitution. So UT Martin's waiting. They make a sub, and then it looks like they want to put the ball in play, but they got to give Memphis the chance to substitute. So Memphis was able to do it, but I think Charles Huff was not happy that he wasn't afforded that opportunity right off the bat. He had to scream to tell them, I need to get my defense, right, the right personnel out onto the field. And we've seen this happen at least 2 games, both the home games, I know for sure, but probably the other games as well. It's been a war for him against these officials.
4: And so, Coach Huff has used the timeout both times to get a word in with the strikes.
2: Well, that was just that was UT Martin that made that timeout. This is the 12th play of the drive. It began on the 25 at 12:35. There's 6:06 to go. 3rd down and 7 at the Tiger 10. They send a man in motion. They got 2 receivers on the right side. U of M's rushing 4. And before we can get this snap away, we got a whistle.
5: Prior to the snap, 2nd charge timeout. Memphis.
2: Wow.
5: Yeah, Tigers, 30 seconds.
4: Tigers were a little confused back there. They had 2 linebackers going to the left, and one of them said, no, you stay over to the right. I'm over here. And so they wisely called timeout because they were about to be outnumbered on that side.
2: I never get upset about burn timeouts in the first half.
4: No.
2: But you don't want to be as careless with things in the 3rd and 4th quarter. That is for certain.
4: Right.
2: The 4 points by Sheraton Memphis East. That's a proud hotel partner of the Tigers. And whether you want a staycation or have family and friends coming to visit, support your local Tiger hotel partners like the 4 points by Sheraton Memphis East. What do you want to see here from the Tigers? And what does Martin have up their sleeve here?
4: This seems like we've been here for 10 minutes in the same spot. But I'm seeing that Martin... Well, I thought they were going to do a play action, but they got trips on to the left and doubles to the right. So this is a pass play all the way.
2: Yep. Serber by himself in the backfield. Now they bring the running back Franklin back into the backfield.
4: So
2: 2 and 2 with the back. Here's the snap on 3rd and 7. Pressure throw, right flat, caught at the 5 and down to the 1. It'll be 1st and goal. They're going to say he's... Where is he stopped? They're still... deciding where to put the ball, and it looks like it's going to be at the 1-yard line.
4: Great tackle by Amir. That wasn't Amir. That was the other Foster, I think, who made that tackle. Beautiful. Ian Foster.
2: I think it was Ian Foster.
4: Yeah, Ian Foster made that tackle. That was a one-on-one. You're on an island. You got to make it. He gave up a yard, but that was it.
2: Yep.
4: Beautiful play call. Everybody going one way. Swing another guy out one-on-one. He kept him out of the end zone, but they're knocking on the door right now.
2: 1st and goal inside the 1. They have not thrown a touchdown pass this year. Here's the snap. They give it to Ansley. He's going to lose 3 yards back near the 5.
4: Well, that play didn't work out. They just went backwards the whole time.
2: The Tigers brought everybody up into the box, and leading the way was Kinsler.
4: Yeah, they just totally outshoved the UT Martin offensive line. There was nowhere for the running back to go but backwards. He never got a chance to even turn up field. As soon as he got the handoff, they were knocking him backwards.
2: So they end up putting it on the 3. It'll be 2nd goal. From that 3, under center is Serber. The big back Ansley is in. They send Oliver in motion, and they're going to give him
4: motion.
2: The ball and a sweep. It was going to be a double reverse to Caleb Washington.
5: Offense.
2: And it's procedure.
5: 5-yard penalty. 2nd down.
4: Yeah, they got anxious up there on the line of scrimmage. I want the ball. I want to get it. He took off too quick the ball was snapped.
2: That is their fifth penalty, and the Tigers are clean. They have not had a penalty in the game. So now it's going to be second and goal at the 8. Remember, they got the ball inside the 1. So this Tiger defense sending them backwards. Server keeps his big back in. He's got him to the right.
4: Yeah, they've laid the sticks down. They got to get it in the end zone.
2: He's got Carter wide to the right side. He's got one other receiver left on the hash from the right hash. Here's the snap. Server to throw into the end zone. Ball's tipped by a linebacker who came up. Actually, it was Dylan Smith, the safety, who batted that ball down. It'll be third down and goal at the 8.
4: They tried a little rollout, flood the zone on that side of the field, but the Tigers had some leapers out there to jump up and knock the pass down.
2: So can the U of M stop here and force a field goal? It's 17-0, 4:15 left to go here in the first half. It's the 15th play of this drive. Ansley stays in. Two receivers right, two receivers left. The Tigers load the box. Ball's on that right hash on the 8. Here's the snap. Server wants to throw. Pressure over the middle. It is caught on the back line of the end zone for a touchdown by Makia Sherrod.
4: Wow, did he thread the needle on that one. And a great tiptoe tap to get his feet down at the back end. I mean the very back line of the end zone. The quarterback had pressure dead in his face, but he threaded the needle right over the middle just in front of the defensive back. And what a great catch and concentration.
2: And now it's going to be reviewed. So we've got a Barbasol official review, the close shave instant replay, brought to you by Barbasol Shaving Cream. 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We're getting a good look at it here. Ooh, I'm not sure. Fast motion, looks like Sherrod was not able to get that either foot in.
4: I think he got his left foot down before going out and with the ball. It's just in front of Ian Foster there. Just a perfect throw with a man in his face. A Suber. I keep thinking about Neil Suber. He used to play for the Tigers. Server.
2: Yeah, that's his first touchdown pass this year. It's the first touchdown pass for Martin if it holds up.
4: I think they'll give it to him, Dave.
2: I don't think they're going to give him anything. If he got it, he got it.
4: Yeah. I think they'll count it. Because it looked like to me he got the foot down with the ball before he went out of bounds.
2: Look, Greg Gaston, you're right there. What did you see?
3: First of all, I can't tell you how good a pass that was, under pressure. But I thought he got it with my naked eye. And then on the replay, it looked like he got the foot in. I'll be surprised if they overturn this.
2: Okay. From the quick little motion view of it that I got.
4: They're showing it again on the Jumbotron here. And, boy, he threaded the needles to get that ball there. And it looks like he just barely got a toe down. You almost have to have that super slow-mo zoom in, you know, that they do on, Monday Night Football.
2: Yeah, we're watching it on that scoreboard again. And it's just impossible. Maybe he did get a toe on that back line. Maybe.
4: His left foot. Do you see any blue or do you see any white? The white being out of bounds.
2: If it's white, it's out. If it's blue, it's in. Here we go. We get to work.
5: After further review, the ruling on the field is upheld. Touchdown.
2: There you go. Took him a while. Greg Gaston's got those good eyes, though, for an old guy. 15 plays, 75 yards, 8:24, and the first points in the game. That was a long drive, almost 8.5 minutes.
4: Seems like we were down here on the 15-yard line for like ever.
2: It sure did. So that's the first passing touchdown of the year for Martin. Redshirt freshman delivered. He's going to just get better and better as the year goes on. They're going to be really good when it comes to OVC play. And on comes Brandon Sims. He's perfect on the year from extra points. Snap down, kick on the way. It's through, and that drive is completed. 17-7. I got to give them credit. They had done very little on their first three possessions. Their fourth possession nets this really good mixed series of running with Ansley and then the passing of Serber. And now Serber in this game, 9 of 16, 97 yards, and the first touchdown pass of the year for the Skyhawks.
4: Now remember the last time Memphis played UT Martin, Tigers won it 21-6, and that was with the great Paxton Lynch at quarterback.
5: For Memphis, number 12 is now number 67, and number 10 is number 51.
4: So these guys come down here, man. They're not asking for anything. They're trying to take it.
2: They put Brady Kluse in number 51 for special teams.
4: Dick Butkus. Let's see if he can take somebody's head off. That was back when you were a Big Bear fan, right, Dick?
2: Oh, yeah. I remember watching Dick Butkus when I was in high school.
4: He used to play at Wrigley Field.
2: Yes, sir. He and Gale Sayers, what a combination. In the meantime, here comes the run-up from Sims. First time the Tigers get a kick. It's a line drive taken at the one-yard line by Brown. Cuts it in the middle, 10, 15. He's got a little bit of room, 20. And just when it looked like he might get a burst, he got tripped up at the 24-yard line. That'll be a 23-yard return for Alonte Brown.
4: Alonte Brown's been back there like, man, somebody kick me a ball while I have a chance to do something with it. He's had a couple of really good returns this year, but most of the time he's just elected to, I'll just take the fair catch route and get it at the 25.
2: 17-7 Tigers. They've scored on every one of their possessions three times. Field goal, then two touchdowns. Stokes is 14 of 15, 142 yards, two touchdowns. Five different receivers have been in on the action. They send Chapman in motion left side. They fake it to Covey. They go right to Chapman. He's got big room up the sideline. 30, 40, 50. And he gets to the 40, and he's kind of shoved Friendly out of bounds because he stepped out of bounds at his own 31-yard line. It'll be...
4: Is that close to a first down?
2: No, you got to get to the 34.
4: Oh, yeah, that's
2: it'll be
4: right.
2: 7 yards. Man, I thought he had gotten past it.
4: Yeah, he tight-roped it the best he could.
2: That's Chapman's third catch in the game.
4: Yeah, so, he really tried to tight-rope that, but just couldn't keep his feet in bounds.
2: Second down and three, one split on the left side. That ball's on the left hash. Two on the right, now one in motion. It's Chapman again, and here's the flag.
4: Somebody
2: this
4: move.
2: Is going to be on the U of M procedure. First penalty in the game on the Tigers. Well, that's going to make a second and three, second
5: offense.
2: And eight.
5: 5 yard penalty, second down.
4: I'll tell you what, that ref's got an eagle eye because I was looking at the offensive line exclusively.
5: The first start was on number 78.
4: And somebody shifted in their stance a little bit.
2: Yeah, that apparently was Riley McGee who's backing up Xavier Allen. So he's playing some of the twos. Second down and eight now with the ball on the 26 left hash. Two left, one right with an H-back on the right side. Here's a give to Covey, and Stokes really does a great job of faking like he's going to throw, and Covey goes up the hash and gets near the 30-yard line, but it's going to be third and five.
4: I lost the ball. Did you lose it?
2: No,
4: I
2: had
4: it the whole way.
2: No, but I love the way Stokes keeps the fakes going. So here's the third and five, and the Tigers will overload on the right side. They got three receivers there. And they got Terrell Timmons, lined up on the left side. Covey stays in to the left of Stokes. He's looking at a three-man front. Middle of the field. Here's the snap. And a lot of time over the middle. And he's got Timmons at the 42. Goes to the far sideline, 45, and he trips himself up right there.
4: He tried to outrun three guys over there cutting across the middle. Just cut it up, son. Get what you can get. He thought he had a chance to get there to the sideline and cut up field for more yardage, but at least he had the presence of mind to get the first down and not go backwards.
2: The 12th First Horizon first down, and 16 yards on that play. Stokes is now 16 of 17 in this game. Chapman goes in motion, left to right. Here's the snap. Here's a give to Covey. He's got room over the middle, gets to the 50-yard line, and the brakes get put on right there, but that'll be a pickup of five. Second and five with 2:11 left to go here in the first half, and the Tigers leading 17-7.
4: Got the two-minute timeout coming up here. The Tigers are going to just go ahead and let the clock run down.
2: Yes,
4: that.
2: They do. And that will be the two-minute timeout. So
5: this is the two-minute timeout.
2: Tigers are over the 200-yard mark now with 208. They're at midfield. They got a second and five, and they lead UT Martin 17-7 with 2 minutes left here in the first half on the First Horizon Radio Network from Learfield.
6: Doug.
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2: Welcome back. Final 2 minutes of the first half. The U of M on offense looked brilliant. The first three series, they got a kill. They shut out UT Martin. But UT Martin, with a great drive, gets themselves back in the game. The Tigers, Jarvis Kerr trying to answer right back. And they've marched to the 50-yard line. This thing started at the 24. And this story of Marcus Stokes getting better and better and better. 16 of 17, 165 yards, two touchdowns. He's averaging 265 thrown per game. He's hit six different receivers in this game. And by the way, Hunter Tipton is not one of them.
4: Yeah, I was going to say, he's hit a lot of receivers, and none of them named Hunter Tipton. Hunter Tipton was named the Dick Butkus Weekly Award winner. Not Dick Butkus, the tight end, John Mackey. The John Mackey Award winner last week for tight ends in college for their best effort with his great performance up at Boise State. Hasn't caught a pass in this game, hasn't been a target in this game, but has been in on several blocking downs for Memphis.
2: Coles has the back-to-school styles that'll spoil them all at prices that are going to spoil you, from jeans and tees to sneakers and more, which means you can do it all without overdoing your budget when you shop at Kohl's and Kohl's.com.
4: Really looking forward to see what the Tigers do in the two-minute drill now. You're right there at the 50-yard line. You've got plenty of time on the clock. Clock working now. And let's see how Coach Huff and crew work this 2 minutes. See if they can get this one in the end zone.
2: Maddie Covey in at running back. Tipton is in as an H-back on the right side. Two receivers right, one left. Ball's in the middle of the field, right in the middle of the Leaping Tiger and the M logo. Three-man front. They had two linebackers up. They bounce back. Stokes claps his hands. Here's the snap. Fakes it to Covey. Throws left flat. He's got J.D. Jamyre Davis curls around, makes the catch, and they got a first down. Another First Horizon first down inside the 45-yard line of Martin at the 44. And that is a pickup of, I think, 5 yards.
4: Just keeps the chains moving. It also stopped the clock while they moved it.
2: Chapman in motion, left side. Here's the snap. And Stokes with time. Now here's a hold, and he's going to get thrown down by Rasheen Duncan. Stokes was trying to get away, just grabbed them, and he pile drove him right into the turf. But before the pile drive, there was a flag of some kind, normally where a hold would be. I thought Stokes had time for a second, but I got to give Rasheen Duncan, that, by the way, his first sack of the year, a lot of credit.
4: Yeah, and they don't get a lot of sacks. They've got a lot of TFLs.
2: Two on the year.
4: They've got TFLs, but they don't have any, only two. So I think they're refusing the penalty.
2: Yeah, it looks like that is what they want to do.
4: Because they want to take the down.
5: And number 73, a penalty is declined. He's over to play a second down.
2: So that was Philip Gray who got whistled. They're going to decline the penalty. It's a loss.
4: Big loss.
2: So it'll be second down and 21, a loss of 11. Ball sitting back on the Tiger 45. Trips right, one left. Here's the snap to Stokes. Doesn't even play fake. Wants to throw. Has all day. Now he's going to run, and he's got a little bit of room. Gets to the 50. Down the left sideline. Makes a man miss. Steps out of bounds to stop the clock right at the Martin 45-yard line. So it's going to set up a third and 11 with a minute 24 to go. 10 yards for Stokes on that one.
4: Yeah, got most of that back, but now it's third and 11. So you're behind the eight ball here. Plus, you're in kind of no man's land. It's kind of deep for a field goal. You might be be four down territory.
2: Covey stays in the game. Two right, one left. Here's the snap. And Stokes with time. Throws right side by the sticks. He's got a man. Cuts it over the middle inside the 30. Knocked down at the 26-yard line. That's Brady. Alante Brown who made that play.
4: No, that was Brady Kluse on that one. Yeah, it looked like a two, a seven, but that's a two. Brady Kluse coming up with big third downs. He's been good for that in his two-year career at Memphis. Gets a big third down catch right
2: there. He got 18. Another First Horizon first down. Here's the snap fake to Covey. Throw over the middle. The ball's caught right near the 15-yard line.
4: Right at the sticks.
2: And the Tigers with precision. That goes to Hayes. He's been a factor in this game. And they're going to say half a yard shy. Second down and very short. Go to the end zone here, maybe 48 seconds left to go. The Tigers have one timeout left. Here's the snap fake to Covey. Right sideline, Hayes. Jukes around, steps out of bounds, got the first down at the 9. It'll be first and goal inside the AutoZone red zone now.
4: All right, they got 41 seconds, plenty of time. First down. Now, you've got kind of a spread offense. You don't have big, big backs. We'll see if the Tigers just keep trying to throw the ball down the field. They've done a good job. At
5: third and final charge timeout. UT Martin.
2: And the
5: 30-second timeout.
2: Skyhawks. The Skyhawks are going to call and use their final timeout with 41 seconds left. So you've now got four plays. You've got the ball at the 9. And you got one timeout remaining and plenty of time with 41 seconds.
4: Plus, you got all the momentum right now of moving the football. Yes, UT Martin did score on their last long drive, which seems like they had the ball forever and working their way down the field. But Memphis has done the same thing and moved the ball down very well, including overcoming a big sack by UT Martin where they had a second and 21. Now they're first and goal to go on the 9-yard line. They've laid the sticks down, so the Tigers got four downs to try to get at that 9 yards across the double strike.
2: Just a little bit of news here. They just announced the names of the Tiger Cubs at the zoo.
4: Okay.
6: And it's not Jarvis and Wolo. It's not Jarvis and Wolo.
4: Is it?
6: No, it's not.
2: Yeah,
6: it's
2: they're females. That's sweet.
4: Yeah, yeah.
2: They're Kari, K-A-R-I, and Benika, B-O-N-E-K-A. I think
4: congratulations,
2: that's
4: Kari and Benika.
2: So for Kari and Benika, how about 7 against Martin right here? Covey stays in the game. First and goal at the 9. Here's Stokes. Fakes. Throws over the middle. Wide open into the end zone. Tiger touchdown. That's John Harding. His first career touchdown. A freshman from the Villages down in Florida. Yeah. And he's, I think, the 7th different Tiger receiver to catch a ball in this game. And the Tigers lead 23-7. They've gotten now 3 Wolf Chase Toyota Tiger touchdowns in this game.
4: Reminiscent of the first Tiger touchdown of the season to Hunter Tipton on that play. They faked a pitch to the running back, faked a pass to the wide receiver on an out, and then wide open, just leaking out of the backfield, the tight end makes the catch.
2: Felipe LaForge with the extra point.
4: Make
2: on
4: it
2: the
4: so.
2: Way, it's good. And it's 24-7 with 37 seconds left to go. This could be that daunting double I talk about.
4: Oh, yeah, that's right.
2: Because the Tigers are going to get the ball to start the second half. That was a great answer after the long drive by Martin.
4: Yes.
2: 11 plays, 76 yards, 3:27 to go, and the 9-yard touchdown pass.
4: The best thing about it is you took a lot of time off the clock in that 2-minute drill. So we'll see Martin if they're going to just try to fling it long here or they're just going to take a knee and go into the half.
2: So John Harding.
4: John
2: has caught him here. Let me count this. 1, 2, 3, 4, 5, 6, 7, 8. 9 different Tigers have had a catch in this game.
4: And
2: wow.
4: Has he still only missed one ball?
2: He has. He's 21 of 22 for 216 yards and 3 touchdowns.
4: Sounds like Bill Walton. Sounds like Bill Walton when you
2: My
4: say
2: goodness.
4: 21 of 22.
2: But, it's fun to watch him throw that ball around.
4: Yeah,
2: there's no doubt about that.
4: And his passes have been on target. He had one low ball that the receiver had to really go down and make a catch. A diving catch for, but it was at the sticks for a first down.
2: I'm at basic, right to left on your radio dial. Kicks this one end over end, and again, 8 yards deep into the end zone, and out it goes.
4: He's good at this.
2: So every single kick has been a touchback by the Tigers.
4: You like the light show, Dave, after the touchdowns? Everything?
2: I just love everything about all the new graphics and everything on these scoreboards and the lights and the colored lights and the light standards and
4: yes.
2: Everything that comes with it.
4: It just, and the way the stadium is lit up, and now the ribbon boards have really taken over since the sun has gone down and it's dark now, and you could just really see all the detail in these HD screens that are around Simmons Bank Liberty Stadium.
2: Tiger defense has limited the Martin Skyhawks to 129 yards. Here's a quick give. It's to Franklin, and he tries the left side for no gain, right to the 25 with 30 seconds and ticking. That could be the last play. Ainsley, who was averaging almost 6 yards a carry, 5 touchdowns in the game. He's been held in check by the Tigers defense. 6 carries and only 11 yards for Ainsley.
4: I don't know if they're going to snap it.
2: I don't think they're going to. They started the lineup, and now they're all looking over at the sideline. It's down to 8 seconds. Play clock's got 16, so that could be it. And the U of M's going to get the ball to start the second half. 3 seconds, 2-1. There's the end of the first half, and the U of M will take a 24-7 lead into the locker room. And Jarvo, they'll get the ball to start the second half.
4: What did you call it? The dazzling double? What
2: daunting double.
4: The daunting double, which means you score at the end of your own half, and then you get the first half, you get the ball back to start the second half, and you get a chance to score again, which really puts the pressure on the other team.
2: Good first half. The Tigers get 24. It's 24-7. They have 258 total yards. They hold Martin to only 129. But we still got 30 minutes of football to play. And to talk more about that with the halftime show, Jeff Brightwell and Russell Copeland. They come your way in a minute right here on the First Horizon Radio Network from Learfield.
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18: At Simmons Bank Liberty Stadium, the Tigers lead it 24-7 over UT Martin here tonight. Last non-conference game of the season, and no one gets closer to the game than SiriusXM College Sports Radio. 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Get a 24-7 lead at the half. Russell, Tigers came out early, jumped out with the 17-0 lead, but Tennessee Martin did make it a 10-point game. You still have a 17-point advantage going into the half. Had a kill on defense. Offense moved fairly well with 258 total yards.
19: I think overall, Jeff, I think the Tigers had nearly a flawless half. I think when you look at it, They were able to score inside the red area. Third down has been 4 of 5, 80% efficiency. And as far as throwing the football, 21 of 22 for Stokes pass completions. They've really been taking advantage of the safeties and the linebackers, been hitting a lot of passes across the middle in between the hashes. Only, 42 yards rushing, but I think that's the way the linebackers have been playing. Defensively, Jeff, I think you had one long drive, but overall, I think the defense has been playing solid.
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18: Tigers lead at 24-7 at the half at Simmons Bank Liberty Stadium. 10-0 after the first, outscored the Skyhawks 14-7. In the second half, as Russell said, Stokes 21 of 22, 216, three touchdowns. Serber just not 18, 91 yards, and Watch 10, one touchdown. UT Martin, 14 carries, just 38 yards on the ground, 13 carries, 42 yards on the ground right now for the Tigers. Talked about the defense, Russell. He got the one kill that he talks about, three straight possessions, with 0 points. You know, Charles Suff said it's the modern day of college football. You're not going to have just a ton of three and outs. So if they can get three straight possessions with no points given up, they'll call that a kill.
19: I think defensively, Jeff, the defense has played pretty well. Just third down, you look at 60%, but I think that came off the one long drive. What I would like to see for the defense to do in the second half, see if they can get some turnovers, and hopefully the offense can be able to turn it into points.
18: And they've done the numbers on that defensively on the kills. Their goal is to get three kills a game. So that would mean nine total possessions, and there's usually about 15 possessions in a game. But when they did the numbers and the research on it, they figured if you get three kills in a ball game, that's nine possessions, then it's at a 90% win rate on all the films they've watched.
19: That's huge, because your offense now gets more possessions and more opportunity for them to be able to score.
18: 24-7 at the half, the Tigers a lead at Tennessee. Martin, we'll take a look at a few more of the numbers of the first half. We'll start taking a look at some scores, and we'll hear from Charles Huff as he makes his way out of the locker room a little bit later. 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
18: 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All right, Russell, what do you need to see here in the second half? We haven't seen Aaron Nolan. I know Charles Huff said he wanted to get him in the game. They put a few more people in to try to build a little depth as we get toward a conference play. So, your observations of the first half, what you want to see in the second?
19: Well, it'll be good to see if the Tigers can double dip. They score before the first half. If you can come out on your first possession and score, then I think you can begin to play some other players, in particular quarterback. But right now, Stokes has been lights out. Pinpoint accuracy, 21 out of 22. You know, you can't get any much better than that.
18: Let's take a look at the Memphis area Honda dealers scoreboard. Start out on the American. East Carolina's rallied. They've tied it up. Late in the third, 17-17 at Old Dominion. ODU got out to a two-possession lead, and East Carolina, we've been waiting to see if they really would kick it in, but they seem to get some momentum now.
19: I'll tell you what, it's a must-win for them. They don't want to go 0-3.
18: Right.
19: They need to get this victory.
18: The Shula Bowl down to the Miami area, FAU leading FIU 16-10. They are early in the fourth quarter at the half. Western Michigan leading Rice 14-7. A little bit closer than we kind of thought at the half, but Western Michigan still has a whole half to potentially open that game up.
19: You know, Rice really doesn't have a lot of offense. If they can keep it close defensively and be able to score late, but they don't have a lot of offense, I still think Western Michigan wins the game.
18: Here's a game we were talking about. South Florida leading Delaware State, but it's only 21-10 late in the first half.
19: Mm. Well, I think in the second half, South Florida will explode.
18: Meanwhile, number one Texas leading a UTSA, but it's a one-possession game, just 10-3 to start the second quarter.
19: You know, UTSA is one of those type of teams. If you let them hang around, they could come up with the upset.
18: Tulsa leading East Texas State 7-0. They're at the end of the first quarter. Louisiana on top of UAB 14-0 early in the second quarter. Charlotte and Appalachian State will be starting here in about 17 minutes. Kansas State over Tulane today 31-20. Texas State over North Texas 49-35. What a wild one today in overtime. Toledo beats Temple 49-48.
19: Oh, that's an outstanding game. I thought Toledo would win the game. Temple made a push at the end, but ultimately lost by 1 point.
18: Let's take a look at the top 25 scores midway through the final quarter of play as we take a look at the updates. 10th-ranked Alabama, one-possession game, leading Florida State 43-36. They got a game in Tuscaloosa.
19: Yeah, this has been an outstanding game. It's been up and down after the lightning delay right there. This is anybody's game still.
18: Well, they've had a couple of those lightning delays, and I would imagine that probably favors a team like Florida State trying to pull the upset. They don't want Alabama.

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1: 14-7, 6:54 remaining in the first quarter. Second-ranked Georgia over Arkansas, 45-17. Had Arkansas not controlled a few possessions, that thing could have gotten really ugly, but Ryan Summerfield's team stays somewhat close in the first half before they open it up in the second, number two team in the country. That the numbers were eventually going to bear out.
2: I mean, you expect that out of Georgia.
1: So that is the final from Fayetteville today. Fourth-ranked Indiana over Western Kentucky, 38-0. Sixth-ranked Ohio State beats Kent State 59-3. Big upset of the day. Kentucky wins at ninth-ranked Texas A&M 31-21.
2: That's a surprise.
1: It's a big one, and that's Will Stein, the new head coach for Kentucky. So he gets a big one in his first year on the road. Especially, now they've got some momentum. Yeah.
2: Especially going to Texas A&M, that's a hard place to win.
1: Kentucky now 2-1, 12th-ranked USC 42-35 over Rutgers. In the meantime, let's head down to Greg Gaston.
3: All right, Jeff, thank you very much. Coach Huff joining me now. Let's talk about the offense. Four possessions. Almost got hit with a punt right there. Four possessions, field goal, three touchdowns. Your quarterback missed one pass, one incompletion. Your overall thoughts on your offense?
4: Yeah, we're doing some good things in the pass game. We wanted to work the intermediate pass game this week. We got to run the ball a little bit better. They're doing a really good job of kind of balling up inside, which is giving us the intermediate, but we got to start getting some edge runs. Got to take care of the ball, and we got to finish, right? We've got to play 60 minutes. So both sides of the ball has got to find a way to play another 30 minutes.
3: Defensively, they had the one long drive. Other than that, you stymied them. What did you think about that drive? You almost got him at the end there.
4: To be honest, they shouldn't have a yard if we want to be who we say we want to be. So we got to find a way to finish. We got to get a little bit of a killer mentality. If Whitehead,
3: Coach Huff fired up.
1: He don't want to mess with
3: Whitehaven High School. That's an ode to Rodney Salisbury, I believe.
1: Absolutely. Thanks a lot, Greg. We are nearing the second half. Memphis leads at 24-7. We're back for the second half on the First Horizon Tiger Network from Learfield.
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16: Welcome back. Excellent first half for the Tigers, leading 24-7 over FCS UT Martin. I contend to you, this Martin team's going to be really good in the OVC. They're picked to win were getting preseason votes and were in the first poll of the FCS for the preseason. Got upset in the first game, but you know they had a

0: freshman quarterback. This Tate Server's starting to play a little bit better. Tigers have taken away their running game. Server's actually looked pretty good. But the U of M defense yielded 129 yards. You heard Charles Huff. Man, is he fired up. He says, if we're what we are, we shouldn't give up any yards.
1: Yeah, man, I love it. I love it. He's not satisfied with what he's seen. You know, he came out and told us that the Tigers' pass defense was, like, 133rd in the country, and they were not tackling well, missed 17 tackles last week. And he wants to see – of course, the coach wants everything perfect. And he's never going to be satisfied, but he's letting it be known that, no, for us to do what we want to do and to close the gap, so to speak, you have to be perfect. You have to at least strive for perfection to get where you want to go.
0: Well, yeah, the Tigers would love to just make a statement right off the bat here. Score, make it 31-7, and keep working double on that defense. Let's see what they can do.
1: The delicious double. Dastardly double.
0: Daunting double.
1: Daunting double. There
0: either
1: you go.
0: You can use any of those adjectives. It's quite all right. I think I have every one of those copyrighted.
1: I was going to ask you if you did. Yeah.
0: It'll be Tigers left to right on your radio dial. Alante Brown back with Ian Foster.
1: Tigers only rushed for 42 yards in the first half, but boy, did they pass it.
0: I mean, they did.
1: 21 to 22, 216 yards.
0: I can't remember if that could, has to be close to the best ever.
1: Yeah, right? Really.
0: For a half.
1: And one thing I like what Coach Huff said, they're working on their intermediate game. You know, they're working on those stops, those digs, those quick outs. And you're going to have those going forward in the season to keep the sticks moving.
0: You know, I think the beauty is Kevin Decker says, okay, what are you trying to take away from me? That means you're giving me something, and I'll just take that. And last week against Boise, they were giving them deep,
1: and their secondary
0: could not keep up with Memphis's speed.
1: No.
0: At least at the very beginning. Okay, we're all set. Sims is ready to kick the ball for just his second kickoff.
1: Boy, this is a beautiful stadium now, isn't it?
0: It is. Here's the run-up. Here's the kick.
1: Returnable.
0: This one is returnable. And Brown from the three. Up the middle 10, 15. There's a
1: hole.
0: Oh! And just reaching out
1: at
0: the very last second was a Skyhawk. I believe the guy that made that stop was Camius Chandler, but I think he got him by the shoestring.
1: Oh, man, he made a great cut, and somehow he must have pulled his shoestring out because he was gone. If he could have gotten through that move, made a great little cut, there was nothing in front of him.
0: So it's only a 20-yard return. The Tigers will start right hash at their own 23. Carter in at running back, two right, one left. Here's the snap and the read. Stokes hit as he throws it. It's incomplete. It's not picked up by an offensive lineman, but it's ruled as an incomplete pass. That hand was going forward, and Stokes got rocked as he was letting that go. That's the first. Well, he got sacked one time earlier in the game, but that's the hardest he's been hit.
1: Yeah, that's the hardest he's been hit this season, I think. And that's one of those that you don't want to see, especially against, you know, UT Martin. The defensive end just coming in free, and he's already looking downfield, ready to make his throw, and just boom, right up under his underarm.
0: That may have been Quincy Hamilton on a safety blitz.
1: Was it? Yeah, it could have been.
0: I think they got it. Two left, one right, second down and 10 for the U of M from their own 23. First, they load the box. Now, everybody drops back with the three down linemen. Here's the snap and a big hole for Carter off the left side, and he's corralled as he tried to really make an explosive move and go laterally. Got caught from behind, but he's going to get three on the play. It'll be third down and 7. Brian Jordan, the linebacker, was able to get him at the last second, and we've got a player down.
1: It's a Tiger.
0: It is a Tiger. Right at the 26-yard line.
1: What is he holding?
0: I don't see if Greg Gaston has a view of any of this. Greg?
2: Yeah, so I don't know who it is. It is one of the linemen, but he grabbed his right knee, and it was almost like a hesitation. He was standing, and then he went down. So they're looking at his right knee, but I'm not sure. I can't get the number right now as he lies on his back.
0: Okay.
1: Now they're stretching that right leg out, and they're doing the whole knee, twist it one way, twist it the other way. I hate to see that.
0: Mm-hmm.
1: So I'm not going to speculate on the air, but most of you know what that is. They're going to pick him up right now and see how he's doing. And he's going to have just a little bit of help.
0: That's Aaron Karras.
1: he graded out the best player on the offensive line in the game one against UNLV.
0: Yeah, he sure did. The kid from Colorado State. He seems to be walking pretty well. I think he's going to end up being okay. We'll check in with Greg on him in a minute. In the meantime, you got a third down and seven. That I thought that play, which was slow in developing,
1: it looked like it was
0: a hole for Carter on the left side, and he just couldn't get to that hole quick enough. So here's a third down and seven at the 26. Middle of the field. The Tigers are 3 of 5. Here's the snap. Here's the throw. What a great toss right at the 40-yard line to Hayes. He just made the catch and stepped out of bounds. No one but Hayes could have caught that ball. 14 yards and another First Horizon first down for Memphis.
1: UT Martin blitzed on that side. That left Hayes one-on-one with the defensive back there. That's a mismatch. He made his cut and was wide open.
0: 16 first downs. Here's a snap and a fake to Carter. And a throw over the middle. Oh! JD had it and then bobbled it and dropped it at the 32-yard line of Martin.
3: Throwing on the field was an incomplete pass. Second down.
0: My goodness, that might have been a touchdown.
1: Yeah,
0: and
1: I think
0: JD looked to see how much room there was instead of looking it in, because I think he had the man beat with the angle for a touchdown.
1: He had visions of grandeur, Dave. He was looking. He was thinking touchdown instead of just get the ball, look it all the way in, and make sure you have it before you start running.
0: Second and 10 from the 40. A tight end's on the right side. Two receivers left, one right. Here's the snap, and they're giving the ball to Carter. They fake it. They're going to throw. Left side, ball's caught about 3 yards shy of the first down by Hayes. He goes out of bounds at the 47. You got to get to the 50. So it'll set up another third down.
1: Stokes not showing any ill effects of that sack he took a couple of plays ago. The ball has got a lot of zip on it as he throws it out to his targets.
0: Tigers on first down, third conversions, 5 of 6. Wow. They are hot as a pistol. Here's the snap. And they're going to give it to Carter. He fakes the middle. Finds room outside. Gets the first down. Steps out of bounds across the 45-yard line of Martin. Actually, they'll say on the angle, he got out of bounds at the 40. 13 more yards. That's the best run of the game by the Tigers, by the way. And another First Horizon. First down for the Tigers. The First Horizon Bank, man. You got to be loving how many times I've said their name in this game. That's 17. Carter stays in. He's to the left of Stokes. Here's the snap, and I give the Stokes a little delay. Makes two men miss. Spins at the 30 and is finally knocked down at the Martin 29. There's 11 more yards for the Tigers.
1: Here's where Memphis is getting the push up front. Now they're going to go tempo here while they've got UT Martin on their heels.
0: Two wings, and here's the snap, and Stokes is going to throw. He's looking end zone. He's looking JD, and it's over everybody's head. We got a flag thrown at the 4-yard line.
1: This will be interesting here because they were chicken fighting.
3: Illegal substitution. Defense. Huh. More than 11 players on the field at the snap. 5-yard penalty. First down.
0: So Stokes had to throw against 12.
1: Does that count? That pass doesn't count. Does it
0: does not.
1: Okay, so he's only missed two passes now.
0: He's
1: 23
0: of 27. Here's a first and 5 at the 24. And the snap. Stokes is going to throw left side near the end zone. Incomplete. That was nearly picked and then nearly caught by the Tigers receiver, Alante Brown.
1: I think Marcus Stokes got a little greedy on that one. He tried to throw that back shoulder, and the defensive back was playing it for that. Memphis was lucky that wasn't picked off.
0: So here is 2nd and 5. Two receivers to the right side. Kloos, the deep man. Two on the left side. Carter stays in to the left of Stokes, looking at that three-man front. It is inside the left hash. Here's the snap, and they give it to Carter up the hash. He's going to get close to a first down across the 20-yard line. Give him the first down. Reginald Allen, the linebacker, finally tripped him up. But that should be another first down if we get an injury here.
3: Official's timeout for an offensive injury.
1: Who's down?
0: I am looking to see where the injured player is.
3: Result of the
0: and it looks
3: down.
0: Like it's Phillip Gray, the Tigers center.
1: Yeah, he's coming out on his own.
0: Yeah, I see him now being escorted. That was a first down right at the 19.
1: I tell you what, he runs hard, doesn't he, for not the biggest guy in the world, 190-pounder. 5'11", 190, but man, he makes quick cuts.
0: Yeah.
1: And then he, boom, he plants that foot and goes.
0: I'll tell you what, this first drive of this third quarter, Tigers leading 24-7 with 12:02 to go in the third, has been impressive. This is the 10th play of the drive. Stokes has Carter to his right. Two receivers right, one left. Here's the snap. They play fake, they throw, and the ball's batted down. Somebody up front, interior, got a hand on that. I think it was Chris Wilson.
1: Yeah, Chris Wilson from his, was that a linebacker? From his linebacker spot, was coming in on the rush and got his couple of paws up there and knocked the ball down. It's going out flat in the flat to a guy that was wide open for Memphis. So good play by UT Martin.
0: So two left and two right. Second down and 10 with 11:48 to go. Clock stopped. The Tigers have that ball at the Martin 19. Here's the snap. It's a give to Carter. Slashes off the right side. Breaks a tackle. 10. And is spun down near another First Horizon Bank first down. I think he got it at the 7.
1: This guy's got a lot more power than you think. And he is not big. But, man, he can run through some. You better get him head up. Because if you try to get arms on him, he's got enough power to run through him. And then he's got speed after that.
0: He got 12. Tipton is in the game. They got another tight end in the game. It may be Johnson. Two receivers left. Here's the snap. And Stokes throws left side for Tipton. He came out of the back. Shoves a man away at the 4. Gets to the 3. Breaks a tackle into the end zone. Memphis on their first series goes the distance. It's 37. Another Wolf Chase Toyota Tiger touchdown.
1: Hunter Tipton made himself some money here coming to Memphis from Middle Tennessee State. The transfer coming in, he's a senior. This is his last year, and he will be in the Shield next year, I guarantee.
0: So one more
1: extra
0: point.
1: Just knocking off two tacklers. Getting the end
0: for Philippe LaForge.
1: Star Trek reference. Make it so.
0: Tigers, I think, have scored on just about every drive every time they've had the ball. Snap down, kick on the way. It's good. Tigers go 12 plays, 77 yards. They use 3:48 off the clock. And another touchdown pass for Stokes. This one, it goes to Tipton. And, of course, Tipton's got his 3 touchdown passes. That's the 4th in the game.
1: Mm-hmm.
0: From Stokes. 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The Tigers offense pouncing here. 31-7, 11:09 to go, third quarter. 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
0: Welcome back to Tigers lead Martin 31-7. Plenty of time in this game. 11 and change in the third quarter. Stokes now 24 of 29. 244 yards, 4 touchdowns. He's hit 4 different receivers. Chapman, Carter, Harding. This last one by Tipton. Tipton pushed away a guy with a stiff arm around the 5 and then knocked over another guy to get into the end zone right in front of our Greg Gaston.
2: Hunter Tipton's the man, as Jarbo's been talking about. That was a great stiff arm, because he wasn't going to make it without that stiff arm, and he just has all the weapons. But I want to talk a little bit about the injuries on that drive. You saw a couple of guys go out. First, it was Aaron Karras who went out. Now, he did not return on that series, but he was fine. He did not go to the blue tent. He was there with his helmet. He should be okay. And Philip Gray went out. He stayed out for two plays, and he was back in there on that touchdown. So both those linemen seem to be okay. Also, a player that is not playing for Memphis today that we did not talk about in the first half is Jaden McKinney. He is not dressed out. I talked to him at halftime. He is dealing with a knee injury. Don't know the severity or how long it may keep him out, but he is not dressed for tonight's game. One of the starters on the defensive line.
0: Starting tackle, kid that came from Southern Miss. The right tackle who's been great, Karras and Gray. I'm so glad they're okay. You don't want two of your top linemen out,
1: yeah,
0: Jarvo.
1: At least you got you have the open day coming up here. And with the lead now 31-7 with 11:09 left in the third quarter, now it's time to maybe start thinking about cycling some other guys in to get them some PT. They need to get some plays, man, because it's still a long season. We're a quarter of the way through it after this game. And you're going to need them with conference play starting after the open day.
0: Yeah, you might see, depending on what this defense does.
1: Short kick.
0: Here's the Emmett Basic kick to the goal line. That's maybe the worst one he's had, but it's a fair catch anyway. They'll get it at the 25.
1: Yeah, so high.
0: You know, I mentioned Stokes. He's now hit 10 different receivers in this game.
1: I think he's starting to get record territory here with it. You know, maybe they'll have to get a tackle-eligible play because he's running out of wide receivers and running backs to hit.
0: The last time that happened with 10 different receivers was at East Carolina, actually, last year.
1: Was it?
0: In 25. The most is 12 in 21 at UCF. Here comes Martin.
1: What great games we had against them, and why are they there and we're not?
0: Franklin in a pistol with Ansley behind him. Fakes, throws over the middle. He's got a tight end
1: covered.
0: A catch at about the 28-yard line. So they're only going to get three there. They got Dawson Adams-Grenier, his second or third catch this year, and the Tigers were very quick to make that stop. Taylor Burton got over in a hurry, and I think Jamon Tapp was in the neighborhood as well. So it'll be second down and 7 at the 28. 31-7 Tigers, 10:40 to go third quarter. Martin, right to left on your radio dial. At the left hash, they send Deuce Oliver in motion, trips to the right side, low snap, Serber's got it, looking, throwing, right side, incomplete, wouldn't have been much anyway, right at the original line of scrimmage, so it'll be third down and 7. They are 5 of 8 on third down conversion. Memphis on the year gives it up at 36%, so Martin's done a little better job.
1: Yeah, they have, and they're using rollouts to get away from the pressure that Memphis is trying to put on them. But that time, pressure got to him. The quarterback threw the ball in the dirt on an out route.
0: Franklin, the running back, they send the man in motion. They got three receivers right, one left. Oliver's the slot man, and a Tiger linebacker moves over. Here's the snap, Serber to throw. He goes right to Oliver, and the catch is made for a first down at the 37-yard line. Actually, Anthony Carter makes the catch. Mike Montgomery wrapped him up, but they get the first down after the 9-yard pickup.
1: Just a nice play. They run, they're just running more guys over there than the Tigers have bodies to cover, and the short guy is the one that ends up making the catch, and he's right at the sticks.
0: So twins left and right. Serber has his running back, Franklin, to his right. Here's the snap, and they give it right up the middle. And Franklin gets to the 40, and he is knocked out at the 41-yard line. That'll be a pickup of 4, 2, and 6 with 9:48 and ticking, and Memphis up 24.
1: Tigers running in a couple of extra bodies in here on the defensive line as UT Martin makes some subs as well.
0: They bring in a fresh tight end in Caleb Costner.
1: I'm saying, Dave, the Tigers get a well, it's not a kill, but if they can get the Skyhawks off the field without getting a score here, I'm thinking we're going to see some more bodies, some different people on offense.
0: Yeah, they've gotten 105 yards through the air and only 42 on the ground. Here's the snap. And a give right up the middle. And, man, is Chris Franklin smashed as he tried to get past Elijah Kinsler. He just grabbed him and threw him to the ground. A pickup of 2. Third and 4, 4.5 coming. The ball's on the 43.
1: And then Kinsler just picked him up. Yeah, nice run, son. And picked him up, patted him on the butt, sent him back to the huddle. Well, they don't huddle. They just come out, you know, in their lineup at the line of scrimmage. But big hit by Elijah Kinsler.
0: They're 67% on third down conversions. They have three in the backfield. Now one breaks off. Here's the snap. Serber to throw over the middle, right near the sticks. The catch is made, and Deuce Oliver is knocked down.
1: He didn't get it.
0: Did he hold on to the ball? I think he did. Yes, he's about a yard shy. It's fourth down and one, and they're gonna go quickly here.
1: They got a gamble.
0: They got an H-back in Costner on the right side. Serber in the shotgun. Oh, there's a left guard that moved. Here's the snap. Flags fly. They throw, and it's incomplete at the 30-yard line into double coverage. Over there, the Tigers had Ellis, and Dylan Smith. They were all over the play, but I know the left tackle moved.
3: Offside. Defense.
0: Oh, my.
3: Moved into the neutral zone and caused the reaction. 5-yard penalty results in a first down.
1: Yeah, they call encroachment. That used to be called encroachment, I guess.
0: Right.
1: He kind of jumped a little bit. I didn't think
0: he was in the neutral zone, and that caused Santiago Macias to move.
1: I didn't think he went across the line, but the ref saw it different, so that's the way they...
0: So they get it on the plus side at the Tiger 49. Tipton goes in motion. He's a H-back on the right side. Franklin is the running back. Here's the snap. Play fake. Serber to throw. Hit as he lets it go. It'll be incomplete. He got smacked that time.
1: How many batted balls have we had in this game? That's got to be the fifth one, right?
0: He got hit, and the ball just came out, but the arm was moving forward. I guess that's considered a pass broken up.
1: Yeah, so that you'll take that, a PBU, and a pass breakup. Now, the Tigers are jumping around there. They're saying, come on now, we got to get off the field. They've had the ball too long.
0: That's the fourth pass broken up. Second and 10 at the 49 of the Tigers for the Skyhawks. Trips right. Here's the snap. And they got a quarterback sneak in. They tried to send him, the running back Franklin, right, and the quarterback went for 3 yards. Down he goes at the 46-yard line.
1: I see what they were trying to do there, spreading everybody wide and then faking the wide pitch and have the quarterback keeping it up the middle, but the Tigers stayed home. They read their keys, as they say, and the keys were correct because they got him on the ground.
0: That was Jakari Gatling who made the stop. He may be getting more PT because of the absence of McKinney. So here we go. Third down and 7 for Martin at the Tiger 46, right in the middle of the field. They send a man in motion. They got trips left and one right side. The U of M's got that box loaded. Here's the snap, and here they come. Serber throws left side.
1: Good
0: incomplete
1: play
0: at the 35. Trying to slide that ball to Caleb Washington. Excellent defense by the U of Memphis. Dylan Smith was all over that one.
1: Yeah, Dylan Smith was perfect, in perfect position. Got the arm out and batted the ball away before it could get to the receiver. Played that perfectly.
0: So here's Zuluago, who's kicked a 78-yard punt in this game.
1: That was one of the best punts I've ever seen.
0: He is standing at the 40
1: ever
0: of UT Martin. Alante Brown inside the 10-yard line. Here's the snap, no rush. Here's the kick, and he tries to kick it high, end over end, short. Fair catch called for by Alante Brown at the 15. That's where the Tigers will take over. Hey, did you see the dancing taco earlier on the plaza? 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We'll take the break. Memphis gets the ball back up 31-7. Maybe we'll get some Air Nolan. Maybe we'll get some Dallin Hayden. Maybe we'll get some new folks in the game. We'll find out momentarily on the Tigers' First Horizon Radio Network from Learfield.
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0: We're having fun at the old ballpark. Dave Willoshin, Jarvis Greer, Greg Gaston, James Owen on the numbers, Danny O'Brien producing and engineering. Nathan Woloshin on All the Spotting. It's brought to you by Valvoline. As fans of a well-oiled machine, get your next professional oil change in about 15 minutes at Valvoline Instant Oil Change. That's the official oil change of the Tigers. So the U of M with some new faces down on the field on that last defensive setup, including a bunch with Caden Spratling. Are we going to see a whole bunch more, Greg Gaston?
2: I think we are, Wolo, because that's what Coach told us on Friday. They only average about 15 offensive players and 15 players on defense participating in a game. He wants that number to go up. It'll be great to get that kind of support for moving forward in the conference play, to know that you are deep. But during that series, they had some different guys in the game. You mentioned Spratling. Caden Spratling was in for a good portion of that series. And out for that series, not because of an injury, was Ian Foster. So, again, you're going to see different guys.
0: VC, still the main guy's in. Stokes is in, hands the ball off to Dallin Hayden. And Hayden runs over a guy at the 20 and is curled down to 22. But that's a pickup of 7 for the first time in a while that Dallin Hayden is running the football. 7 carries, 42 yards, so he gets 6 on average. He got 7 on that. Second down and 3. The Tigers bunched in except for one receiver left and right. Ball's in the middle of the field on the 2nd and 3 at the 22. Here's a handoff. Hayden again waits, is patient, sees the middle, gets a burst, and gets the first down to the 28-yard line. A pickup of 5. Brian Jordan made the stop for UT Martin.
1: Dallin Hayden, the former Christian Brothers High Purple Wave, wearing number 7 out there. He was a two-time Mr. Football winner in Tennessee. Went to Ohio State, was recruited there, then went to Colorado, and now he's back home at Memphis to finish out his career.
0: Two wings in front of him. They fake it to Hayden. They go to Hayes, right side, makes the catch, curls over to the 32-yard line, a pickup of 4. It'll be 2nd and 6. Was that Alante Brown who made that catch?
1: Yeah, it was Alante Brown. Mm-hmm. So let's look. He kept moving the sticks. He could get 6 yards on that, 5 yards on that.
0: 6 yards, 2nd and 4. 4 yards, 2nd and 6. Excuse me. Ball's on the 32. Here's the snap and a play fake. They give it to Hayden. Lowers his head, runs with great authority near the 40-yard line and gets another First Horizon first down for the Tigers.
1: Yeah, Hayden's a bigger back than the other two, Covey and Jaden, and so he's a 200-pounder, a solid 200-pounder that can get that good body lean and can really wear on a defense.
0: Lante Brown splits right. Bertie Kluse split on the left side. Two wings again. Here's the snap. Little delay. They give it to Dallin Hayden. And has he got room? Phil. He breaks the tackle. 40. Up the middle. 30. Finally tripped up near the 25-yard line. What a burst of speed and power from Dallin Hayden.
1: Yeah, we talked about that body lean. He had the body lean going so far to get away from those guys. He kind of lost his balance at the end there. But you're seeing why he was picked as Mr. Football in Tennessee his junior and senior years at CBHS.
0: That is the longest run by anybody in the game. 38 yards for Hayden to the 24-yard line. We got a timeout for an injury. And that is Lamarion Pierce, the cornerback for UT Martin, laying down at about the 12-yard line. I think we're going to get a timeout here. When an accident, theft, or severe weather knocks you down, they're there to help pick you up. 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They got a first down at the Martin 24-yard line. 31-7 U of M on the First Horizon Radio Network from Learfield.
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0: It's been a great third quarter for the U of M. 4:52 to go here in the third. They scored through passing their first series. This is their second, and they're doing it on the ground, and they're doing it with Dallin Hayden. Four carries, 56 yards. Not only can he run the ball, Greg Gaston, he can flat-out talk on the radio.
2: He really can, Waldo. He's a Monday regular on my show, and I'm so excited because he wants to be a broadcaster. But tonight, he is a big-time running back. He has waited patiently to get his opportunities as he's playing behind Jalen Carter and Manny Covey. But we know this guy, as Jarvis just talked about, two-time Mr. Football winner in the state of Tennessee. He can tote the rock, and his dad toted the rock at the University of Tennessee.
1: Yes.
2: His brothers are sensational football players. He's the middle brother of the three. They got a young one on the way who's also terrific. But Dallin Hayden is just, he's just good people. He's waiting. He's not making noise about not getting the playing time. He's getting his opportunity. And right now, he's seizing the moment.
1: He definitely is doing that. And it's really something, you know, when you're itching at the, you know, itching at the bait to play, and you want to play so bad, and finally you get your opportunity, there's a chance, you know, for you're over anxious and you might make some mistakes, or you miss a read or two here or there. But he looks like the other backs have looked at the slow developing plays, and boom, he hits that hole, and he hits it with authority, and he shows he's got both power and speed to go along with it. Dallin Hayden looking to finish out his career as a Memphis Tiger with a big, big, big bop.
0: He stays in the game. Five plays on this drive. Three were for first downs. Hayden really has been terrific. Tigers led 10-0 after the first, 24-7. After the half, it's 31-7 at the moment. First and 10 from the 24 play fake. Here's the throw. Right side, end zone, diving incomplete. Big chance there for Alante Brown. He had his man beat. The ball was a little overthrown. He put out his body to get it, and okay. He had it for a moment. He just could not control it.
1: Just couldn't control it. He was definitely prone. I mean, he was prone to the ground, parallel to the playing surface, laid out, but when he hit the ground, he just couldn't control it. Great effort.
0: The Tigers quarterback has now hit 11 different receivers. Here's a give. It's to Hayden again. Lowers his head as he was hit at the 25, drags the pile to the 20. So it'll be a pickup of four, and you're going to look at third down and about six. You got to get it to the 14. We got another injury, and it's another UT Martin player. Looks like it's Chris Wilson. They're a really good defensive end.
1: He may have taken one to the gut right there, but you see Dallin Hayden, one guy is not going to bring him down. Even up the middle, when you got so many people gnawing and hitting and chewing and biting at you, and he still is moving forward.
0: So Wilson and Trey Cotton were the two, and those are two of the better players. Trey Cotton, preseason conference, he's the player that is injured. Actually, we thought it might have been Wilson, but it's Trey Cotton. One wears 51, the other wears 5. It's Cotton. We're a little confused there.
1: So Hayden now has 5 carries for 60 yards, including that 38-yard run where he just blew through the middle of the field and then tried to outrun everybody, but the body lean caught up to him, and he couldn't keep his balance when they tackled him. But this is going to be the Dallin Hayden show here in this possession.
0: Tigers 6 of 11 on third down conversions.
1: He's up now.
0: And Cotton, their top tackler, by the way, walking off on his own steam. He's from Louisville, Kentucky. He's only a redshirt sophomore. Yeah, you look out there, and I can't wait to see what Martin does all year long against OVC competition.
1: Right.
0: Let me correct myself. Tigers are 6 of 7 on third down conversions.
1: Dallin Hayden still out there. Are they 13 personnel? They got two tights out there, 12 personnel.
0: And in that wing look with two H-backs, one on either side. Hayden and Stokes in the middle, one receiver right and one split by the numbers on the left side. It's third down and 6.
1: Motion.
0: Man.
1: They stayed there a long time.
0: Yeah, the penalty.
3: False start. Offense, number 76. 5-yard penalty, third down.
0: So that's Parker Mitchell, who backs up Skylar Grant. So you're seeing a bunch of second guys on the offensive line in the game. And for the U of M now with penalties, that is only their third penalty in the game.
1: Pretty clean game so far for Memphis.
0: Now it's third down and 11 with the ball back at the 25-yard line. Low snap. Stokes has it, dumps it inside Tipton. He's got the ball. He lowers his head. He gets across the 20, knocks a few guys over, gets down to the 16-yard line. He's not close to the first down.
3: T.T. Martin, number 96, must leave the game for one play. His helmet came off.
0: Wow, so
1: they're going for this.
0: They got to take out a defensive back. He comes out, his thing went off, and it's fourth down and a couple.
1: Yeah, they're going for this. Since, you know, the 3:45 left in the third quarter, Tigers up 31-7. They're inside the AutoZone red zone on a fourth, what is it, fourth and two?
0: And they've got that power look, that 13 personnel where you use all those different maneuvers.
1: Whistle.
0: Here's a direct snap to Dallin Hayden, and we got a timeout called.
3: First timeout. UT Martin.
0: It was Martin because they saw that new formation. You had two H-backs, both on the right side, and you had Stokes with Hayden in there, and they saw something they didn't like. Something was coming, and give a lot of credit to either the defensive coordinator, Rudy Griffin, or give it to head coach Jason Simpson, but they called their first timeout of this second half.
1: How long's Jason Simpson been at UT Martin?
0: 21st years.
1: That's amazing.
0: Year.
1: His teams play hard, and they're well coached. They know what they're trying to do, but it's very tough when you have to, you know, go up, play up a division, and especially on the road. But they're giving it everything they got.
0: Let's go back to that Hunter Timpton. Yeah. Little throw underneath. I mean,
1: that dude,
0: he should have been dead at the 25.
1: I mean, he
0: got that ball all the way to the 16. He's got to get it to the 14.
1: He just wasn't going down.
0: Here's fourth and two. Ball's on that right hash. A little different look this time. H-back right side with another tight end, traditional right side. So they've overloaded that. Here's the snap. They give it to Hayden. He goes up the middle. He's not going to make it. He's going to get to about the 15. He had to get to the 14. Give UT Martin a lot of credit. They just shut the door on Memphis on a fourth down try and short yardage, too.
1: You know, I'm wondering if in future games, especially when we get into conference, when they go for it on fourth down, that they try something a little bit more than a plain vanilla up the middle run, because I think now they're getting to the point where they don't want to start showing stuff when they don't have to.
0: Well, I think you just want to prove to yourself, too, that
1: you can overpower.
0: Let's be honest. This is an FCS team. We can run you over, and that give them credit.
1: Give
0: they stopped
1: credit.
0: Them. Yeah. So here comes Server and company. 31-7 Memphis, 3:24 to go. Jaden Pete in it running back for the first time. A little high snap. They give the ball to Pete. He tries the middle. He's got a little room. He'll get to the 20-yard line. He'll scamper for almost four. It'll be second down there. The Tiger defensive line collapsed in, able to make the stop. We just get the attendance. 30,840 tickets sold. Congratulations.
1: Well, good.
0: So we've had a 45,000 and a 30,000, and it's been 108 degrees outside, and these Tiger fans are coming.
1: And everybody and his brother's on television tonight, so that's a real good crowd for Memphis. Congratulations to the fans who showed up and showed out in this heat.
0: Second down and six, near the 20. A give to Pete right up the middle again. He gets to the 22 or 23.
1: Did he blow the whistle?
0: And keeps going.
1: I don't know.
0: I'm not sure he was stopped. I thought he was. Everybody slowed down, but he gets across the 25 to about the 27-yard line. Zach Ruffin able to make the stop. I thought he was dead at about the 26.
1: His knee never hit. It looked like he was down, but his knee actually never hit, so he picked up the peak. Credit to him. He kept going, kept running.
0: So he gets 8 yards, and they got a first down at the 27-yard line. He'll stay in. He's got fresh legs. Two left, one right. Here's the snap, a fake, and a bubble screen. They set it up for Washington. That's really went well by the Tigers. That'll be a loss of three back at the 25. Caleb Washington got it. Dylan Smith, also wearing number three, shut him down.
1: And another knocked-off helmet by the Tigers. He's got to go out for a play. Great defense. They saw that develop as soon as the play fake happened. Boom, they were all over that. Beat the block, and two other Tigers were all over the receiver.
0: That'll be another tackle for loss for the U of M. Second down and 12 at the 25. One left. Two to the right. Pete stays in the game. Now they shift the tight end over. It's even. Two on each side. Here's the snap. Serber to throw. A comeback is caught near the 30-yard line. Faison Wilson trying to slip away. We'll get to the 33. Well, it'll set up a third down and four.
1: Now, that's an example of a missed tackle. They didn't get away, but the Tigers were trying to strip the ball out when they made the initial hit, and the receiver was able to spin away. He didn't get any extra yards because he got a lot of help from his brothers in blue. But, hey, game ain't over yet. You know, keep your fundamentals straight for 60 minutes.
0: They are 6 of 11 on third down conversion. They get the third and four here at their own 33. Left hash, Tigers rushing only four. Faison Wilson goes in motion. Here's the snap. Sorber wanted to throw over there. Couldn't. Throws over the middle. Incomplete. Excellent coverage. Ellis was all over Anthony Carter.
1: You got to give credit to the defensive line, too, because they got their hands up on the pass. Made the quarterback throw it high to a small receiver. Ellis right there. But when you're trying to throw over a 6'4 guy on the defensive line, it's hard to drop that thing right in there to a guy coming on a short curl.
0: Here comes Zuluaga in to kick the football at his own 18. Standing at the Tiger 19 is Alante Brown.
1: Well, we better watch out for this moonshot.
0: There's the snap, and this one he's trying to kick. Spiral not as good as I would have thought. Alante Brown comes up. He's going to return it. He got it at the 27. Gets it to the 30 and near the 34-yard line on the right sideline. Nice play by Alante Brown. That was a little lower than I would have thought from Zuluaga.
1: Yeah, me too.
0: And the Tigers get a nice return there. 36-yard punt. Well, that's half his average. And an 8-yard return. Memphis is in business. 48 seconds to go in the third. They got it at their own 33. And let's see who
1: new
0: comes
1: quarterback.
0: Out of quarterback.
1: Yeah. We got a new quarterback.
0: Yeah. Aaron Nolan. Well, Charles Huff told us he wanted him to play the last series of the third quarter and the whole fourth quarter. Brady Klus. Deep man on the right side, two right, two left. Manny Covey's the running back, and Aaron Nolan is in. Hayden had a really good series. Here's a quick throw by Nolan. He's got a tight end at the 40, and across the 40 to the 45 out of bounds, and there's 13 yards on that play for a Tiger first down.
1: That ball had a lot of zip on it, too, Dave. It got there quickly. Man, it's just, and he's left-handed too, so, you know, that kind of throws people off a little bit when you're playing a guy, most everybody's right-handed, then you got a lefty out there, but beautiful throw, beautiful catch, and yak, yards after catch to get the first down.
0: I'm not sure if that was J.J. Johnson or not, but we got a new running back in, Jordan Thompson. Nolan gets the snap, and he gives it to Thompson right up the middle. He lowers his head, gets across the line of scrimmage, and gets to about the 47-yard line. Ran right into Reginald Allen, their linebacker. Makes the stop. It'll be second down and 8, and that'll be the final play of the third quarter.
1: I'll give the Skyhawks credit. They hit, and that was a big lick right there.
0: The only one touchdown in that third quarter. The Tigers racked up some yardage. Now on the day, they've got 418 yards. They've held the Skyhawks on the evening now to 170 yards. And I think they've had three straight possessions where no points have been scored. That would be the second kill of the game. Remember, Charles Huff says, three kills in a game, that's nine possessions without scoring.
1: Yep.
0: You'll win 95% of the time. We got three chapters in the book finished. The fourth and final one comes your way in a minute. 31-7 Tigers, fourth quarter right around the bend on the Tigers First Horizon Radio Network from Learfield.
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0: Welcome back in. Lights are out. We must have a drone show. And on the Jumbotron, something good is happening. Tigers got a catch out of Joshua Joseph. He's new in the game. Also coming into the game at wide receiver, you have Jalen Taylor. So the Tigers are getting a bunch of new folks in as we get set, and the lights are out here, to start the fourth and final quarter. The Memphis Tigers over UT Martin 31-7. 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So lots of new faces, Greg Gaston. You need a roster down there, don't you?
2: Yeah, you definitely need a roster, but this is exactly what Coach Huff was hoping for and what he said he would do if the Tigers played the way he thought they were capable of doing, and they've done just that. And this atmosphere is fantastic. Now, look, a lot of people have left with a big lead for the Tigers, try to beat the rush. It's not 45,000. It's not a sellout like we had for Arkansas State. But this was a very good crowd on a very hot night, with 30,000 announced, and they just saw the fireworks with the lights going out after three quarters. They had a video that played on the big Jumbotron, exciting the folks that are here. It's just a whole different atmosphere now that Memphis can present to the fans, for just to enhance the experience of being in this new renovated Simmons Bank Liberty Stadium. But so far through three quarters, it's been exactly how you would write it up for Memphis, and hopefully that will continue to finish off the Skyhawks in the fourth.
0: And Jarvo, how about the final numbers on Stokes? 26 of 32, 258 yards, four touchdowns, 12 different receivers. Last that time that happened was 2021 at UCF.
1: That's probably one of those great matchups we had in the battle for the American Conference Championship.
0: So here's Nolan with second down and eight, right to left on your radio dial. Play fakes, now wants to throw, nothing there, starts to run off the right side, gets across the 50 yard line, goes out of bounds at the Martin 49. He'll get four on that scamper. It'll set up a third down and four.
1: Yeah, no reason to force anything. Yeah, you're up big, but you don't have to force it. You're not out here to try to, oh, I'm going to win the job by forcing a throw in there when I don't have to. Just play smart football, and that was a smart play.
0: Jordan Thompson, the fourth running back in the game for the U of M. Two receivers right and two left. The ball's on that 49 of Martin on the right hash. Looking at a four-man front is Aaron Nolan. He shifts Jordan Thompson from right to left. Long count. Play clock at seven. Here's the snap. He wants to throw. The lefty throws it right at the 35-yard line of Martin. Return to the 50, return to the 40, knocked down at the 32-yard line of Memphis. And that was picked off by the Rover, Joel Castleberry, his first interception of the year. The junior from Cleveland, Ohio, gets a 31-yard return on the pick, and that was thrown right to him.
1: Yeah, I think the play was to go to either the tight end or the wide receiver running up the seam, and Nolan threw it over the outside shoulder toward the sideline, and the receiver was looking over his inside shoulder. He never saw the pass coming, and it was picked off by the linebacker who made a good play. But I think that was a miscommunication on where you're supposed to be and where you're supposed to look on that pass play.
0: So here's a pistol look for Server. He sends a man in motion right side, comes back to the other side, and a handoff to Pete. And as he tries to get room on the outside, he is stopped beautifully by the Tiger front and by Darius Malcolm, a new corner in the game. A flag flies, so this play is not going anywhere.
1: That was very, very well defended by the Tigers. You know, a lot of new guys out there. Darius Malcolm made a good play.
3: Illegal shift. Offense. Two players moving at the snap. 5-yard penalty. First down.
0: So that'll move it to the 37-yard line.
1: You know,
0: it'll be first and 15.
1: We'll never know. Was that a bad pass by Nolan, or was it just the wrong route by the wide receiver? But, you know, when you have something like that, Nolan thought he had his man, but there were several white shirts around him. And when you don't look the right way, something bad could happen.
0: Trips to the left side with Caleb and Carter over there. Pete is the running back to the left of the quarterback. Ball's on the right hash at the 37, first and 15. And the snap, play fake. Here's trouble for Serber. Almost sacked at the 45. Finally lets it go. Gets it to a receiver at the 30, up the right sideline, across the 25-yard line. That looked like a sack back at the 45-yard line. And it's going to be almost a first down at the Tiger 24. Serber's a tough cookie.
1: Yeah, somehow he danced out of a tackle. Seemed to have him dead to rights. He was able to high knee his way out of it and still had the wherewithal to find a receiver open on the sideline. The receiver made a nice cut to get close to the first down.
0: Wolf Walker may have made the stop after 13 yards. You got threes and fours in there now. Twins right and left. Here's the snap on third and short. A big hole for Pete. Up the middle to the 10, and he's dragged down from behind. Looked like he might score. Benny Mwamba made the stop to save what would have been a touchdown after a 16-yard scamper by Jaden Pete, the freshman from Milan.
1: Remember, this is coming after an interception by Air Nolan, who's in for Marcus Stokes, who had a tremendous game to play. 12:46 left in the game, 31-7 Memphis here in the fourth.
0: That was the first turnover in the game, by the way, and now here's another penalty, a dead ball foul. Let's see who it's on.
3: False start. Offense, number 71. 5-yard penalty. First down.
0: Now that's one of their best offensive linemen. The right tackle is Travis Gray, kid transferred from New Mexico.
1: Yeah, he's trying to get a head start on getting after this Tiger defense. Yeah, but there's a lot of new numbers out there for Memphis in the blue jerseys out there.
0: That's penalty number 8 on the Skyhawks. Tigers send in some new, fresh defensive players. Server's going to line up at a pistol with Pete behind him. He's been a load since he's come in. Two receivers left. Now one goes in motion right side. Here's the snap, and Serber fakes. Rolls to his right, throws to his right, throws out of bounds, looking for Anthony Carter. That was an ill-conceived play the whole way. And so it'll set up a second down and 13.
1: He was being chased by Joseph Hurd. Hurd was coming down to try to herd him to the ground, and he just did whatever he could do to get rid of the football.
0: That Joseph Head's pretty good, huh? I mean, kid from Lexington, Mississippi, came from Mississippi State.
1: Yep.
0: And he'll be around for at least one more year. He's a redshirt junior. One receiver right and left. I got a tight end as an H-back on the right side. I'm not sure he's on there too deep. Here's the snap. They give it to Pete, trying to sweep the left side. He's got some room. He's hit hard at the 8-yard line, and help comes and knocks him down. And there's some definite new numbers in here. That was Stone Cheney, redshirt sophomore transfer from Michigan State, who came and saved the day, but a pickup of 6. So it'll be third down and goal at the 7.
1: He had good speed to get out to the outside. I mean, really good speed to get to the outside to cut it up there for that 6 yards, and then lowered his shoulder to get a couple more.
0: So with 11:40 to go in this game, 31-7 Tigers, third and goal for Martin at the Tigers 7-yard line. Ball's on that left hash, and it's a bunched in thing. They fake it to Pete, throw toward the end zone, and the ball is fought for and caught by Martin somehow, some way, I don't know.
1: Wow.
0: It was well defended, but it was caught for a touchdown. That's their second touchdown pass in the game. Remember, they came in to this one. They hadn't thrown one all year. Both their touchdowns have come from Serber's arm.
1: Well, you got to give him credit, because that defensive back was all over that play. How he was able to haul it in, I don't know, but it was a great throw and an impossible catch in the corner of the end zone for UT Martin, because he had a DB draped all over.
3: The field of a touchdown is under further review.
0: Well, maybe we'll get another look at that.
1: It would have to be whether he controlled it or not going to the ground, but I mean, it was Tigers were all over.
0: There were two Tigers in front of him. I don't know how that ball from Serber got through.
1: It got through, first of all, yeah.
0: And we're not getting replays up here, and unfortunately we can't see it on television monitors. But we are getting a Barbasol instant replay review by Barbasol Shaving Cream. And here we go, and see if we can't take one more look at that.
1: Is that one? Oh, you got both hands up.
0: That was caught by Caleb Washington. I think it's good.
1: Yeah, that's good. That's a great play.
0: And let's go back and see who he beat there, because it was a new player in that.
1: 31.
0: That was by 31.
1: Yeah, we got a lot of new guys. Johnny Moody, Johnny Moody.
0: Now,
1: is that Johnny Moody?
0: Yeah, it must be Johnny Moody.
1: 5'11", 185, redshirt senior from Kenosha, Wisconsin. Yeah. Concordia, St. Paul.
0: So if it stands, five plays, 32 yards, 248. It comes off the interception from
1: Man, he was all over him. He was all over him. They were chicken fighting, which was allowed. He looked back. They both went for the ball, and it just happened to find the receiver's hands some sort of way. Because look at it. Look at it one more time. He's all over him. It's just a great – he timed his jump perfectly. Just a great catch by that receiver. And a really good throw by the quarterback to put it there where only his man could get it.
3: After further review, the ruling on the field is upheld.

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1: 26 to go, 31-14. Aaron Olin made a mistake, and the Martin Skyhawks made him pay. They marched down the field, got an unbelievable catch from Caleb Washington with pretty good coverage by the Tigers. Planning to drink, don't plan to drive. The Tennessee Highway Safety Office reminds you, fans don't let fans drive drunk. So both the touchdowns by Martin were on passes that had to be reviewed. They were both in the north end zone. One was at the back of the end zone, and the other one, the one we just saw from Washington, was right in front of our Greg Gaston.
4: It was an incredible catch. Great throw, but an incredible catch as the receiver high-pointed it. But Moody, a freshman who was in for Memphis, could not have guarded him any better, and still they were able to click for the touchdown. That goes back to what you guys have been talking about with this team. This team has picked to win the OVC. They're going to be a very good team, and we're seeing shades of that. But you got to remember, Charles Huff is doing what he said he would do. He's getting a lot of guys playing time, so they'll learn from their mistakes. Still a comfortable 17-point Tiger lead.
1: John, well, I can't wait to see how Aaron Olin reacts to the mistake.
5: Right.
1: Yeah.
5: And, you know, one thing about getting these guys in, their mamas and daddies are here to see their guys play. You know, they sacrificed a lot to have them get to them to this point in their career. So they want to have a chance to see them play. And it's good that the Tigers have a good enough lead where they can get everybody in the game.
1: Here is the run-up from Sims. And this kick is over the head of Alante Brown, 3 yards deep into the end zone, and out it'll go. And the Tigers will start first down and 10 at the 25. Want to see what the reaction is like from Nolan.
5: Right.
1: Because he made the mistake. It turned out to be points for the Skyhawks. How does he respond? And let's see if they're going to stay with Jordan Thompson at running back. They only gave Dallin Hayden the one series, and we saw how good he was. It'll be the freshman from Pompano Beach, Florida, Thompson, that comes back in. So the Tigers will split two left. This is spread with a man wide on the right side by the boundary. The ball's on the right hash. Low snap. Nolan's got it. Gives it to Thompson. He breaks a tackle. Stumbles to the 30. Now the 40. Gone. Turns on the Jets 50. He's getting to the right numbers. 20. And he slipped and fell somehow at the 3-yard line.
5: The turf monster got him. Oh, man. He was hiding in and everything. He was pulling away from the defense. They were even slowing up, but the Tigers are back on the field.
1: And the Tigers act quickly. Nolan throws a bubble screen right side. Nobody's over there. One great block, and then dancing into the end zone. And the Tigers make it 37-14. Another Wolf Chase Toyota Tiger touchdown. That was beautifully executed. One block, and he danced in.
5: Yes.

0: Well done. Perfect play. Got up quickly before UT Martin knew what hit him. And then, boom, that's quite the way to respond. And that's Aaron Nolan's first touchdown pass as a Tiger.
1: And it was to Joshua Joseph, which now means another guy has caught a pass in this game. Here's the extra point on the way from LaForge.
0: Make it so.
1: It's good. 38-14, three plays, 75 yards, 33 seconds. The 72-yard scamper by Jordan Thompson. They're going to be asking him what tripped him up.
0: Oh, man, he made two great moves at the line of scrimmage and then faked out the linebacker, ducked up under him, and then took off, and he had speed. You talk about turning on the jets. He was pulling away from everybody, so much so that the UT Martin defender started slowing up at the 30-yard line. He was well on his way to scoring the touchdown, and all of a sudden, the turf monster just reached up and just grabbed him. I mean, he's going to get ribbed on that unmercifully by his teammates.
1: Just correct myself. Joshua Joseph did have a catch earlier in the game, so he's got two in this one. His first touchdown is a Tiger, and that lead is back a little more comfortable.
0: So that means 11 players now, and the record is 12. How many? We got 11 players have made reception. 12 have made
1: 12,
0: reception.
1: 12, that's the first time since 21 in Central Florida. Here's the run-up from Emmett Basic, and this one is out of the end zone. That's the typical Tarek Emmett Basic kick.
0: As Greg would say, forget about it.
1: And
0: you can say that better than me, but New
1: Martin
0: Jersey.
1: Will have it at their own 25. Still a lot of time in this game. 10:53 to go. I am guessing we'll see a lot of new numbers out on that field for the blue and the gray.
0: Five touchdown receptions by five different receivers for the Tigers in this game. That's how you spread the wealth, and that's how you win football games.
1: Tommy Ansley back in the game. Tigers have bottled him up pretty good. Chris Franklin has been bottled up, too. He had 85 yards last week in West Virginia. Here's a man in motion. And the snap and the give to Ansley off right tackle, and he finds a hole to the 30. Breaks toward the middle and gets to the 34 before he's finally pinballed down, at the 34. Big hit that time by Jordan Bell, another new Tiger in the game.
0: This Ansley's a good running back, but it's very difficult to do when you got a bunch of blue-shirted Tigers on you every time you carry the football.
1: Second down and one. Quick handoff. Ansley again hits hard as he knocked in the hole, but he leans forward and gets a yard and a half for a first down.
0: Yeah, he's a hard runner, man. He took on that Tiger linebacker, lowered his shoulder, and picked up the first down.
1: That's Wolf Walker who made the stop. So we're getting a lot of new names that are in there right now.
0: So what happens if Wolf goes on the blitz? Do you call CNN?
1: Two left, two right. First down and 10 at the 36. Serber to throw. Fakes, and now he's going long. Looking for a guy open, and it is caught at the 18-yard line by Deuce Oliver. He got behind everybody. That bomb is going to be good for big yardage. And a first down inside the red zone at the 18 of the University of Memphis.
0: Straight go route, beat the Tiger cornerback. He was in a chase situation, caught up and made the tackle, but not before the catch was made.
1: 46 yards against the threes and the fours. The U of M handling the game now. Server's numbers getting a little bit better. He's in a shotgun. He's got Ansley to his right, and he gives it to Ansley in a big hole, 10. Joey almost burst through, but he's going to get a first down right at about the 7-yard line. He got 11 yards there. Dylan King made the stop, one of the few guys. He's a 2 playing behind Amir Foster, but that'll be first and goal with 8:58 to go in the game, and the Tigers leading 38-14.
0: Didn't Coach Huff say that their guys would be as good as our twos?
1: He said their defensive line would be.
0: Defensive line. Well, they're showing right now that he's getting his Coach Huff is getting his young guys in, and this is you practice so hard, and now you got to get out of here and play.
1: Deuce Oliver in motion. They fake it to Ansley. Serber to throw. Big pressure coming. Rolls to his right. He's going to run. He's got it to the 10. He's got it to the 5. He's down at the 2.
0: Good touchdown saving tackle right there by Tyler Nash, I think, made the tackle on that play.
1: It is Tyler Nash who made that stop. So it's They're going to put it just outside the one. It'll be second down and goal right there.
0: Tyler Nash, a redshirt senior from Mitchell High School right here in Memphis. Mitchell Tiger.
1: So here is Ansley to the right of the quarterback. Martin could only score 7 at West Virginia. As Sarber changes the play, gets Ansley to his right. They overload the right side. Here's the snap, a give to Ansley, and he goes into the end zone. Whatever Sarber did to change that play, it worked. And Martin comes right back against the Tigers' 3s and 4s, and we got an injured player. Getting up slowly, apparently he's okay.
0: It's one of their interior linemen who got, I think his arm got hurt on that play.
1: It looks like that was Travis Gray.
0: Yeah, 6'6", 325 graduate, transfer from New Mexico.
1: Now they've got their ones in. That guy got a lot of preseason honors. He may be their best offensive lineman. So here's Sims for the extra point. 38-20, U of M, snap down, kick on the way. Good, 6 plays, 75 yards. A great pass that beat everybody for 38 yards. That set up the touchdown. Actually, for 46, the pass was to Caleb Washington. And Martin hangs in. 38-21, the Tigers by 17.
0: Remember, just a few years ago, Memphis only beat this group 21-6.
1: 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So the Tigers lead at 38-21, the 3s and 4s on offense. What will they do? 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
1: We welcome you back. 7:46 to go here at Simmons Bank Liberty Stadium. The Tigers 38, UT Martin 21. So the Tigers are up 38-7 pretty much in this game. And they decided to play 3s and 4s. And UT Martin's a good FCS team. They were preseason top 25. They're picked to win the Ohio Valley Conference. And now they're playing like it. They're going to get better. That freshman quarterback starting to look really good.
0: Yes, Sarber
1: now 17 to 29, 177 yards, 2 touchdowns.
0: Yeah, and those 2 touchdowns are absolutely perfect throws. You had to be there, I guess. If you looked at it, you said, how did he make that throw? And then how did he make that catch on the other end? So they have some talent, and they're showing it out here. But they're getting beat up pretty good by the Tigers on the scoreboard. But they're not quitting, and neither are the Tigers. And we'll see once again how Memphis responds after UT Martin just got back in the end zone.
1: There is another game a lot of people are looking at tonight.
0: No, you're kidding me.
1: Down in Oxford, Ole Miss beating LSU 24-14, 9:18 to go in the third quarter there. The Rebels actually have the ball. Tigers are about to get the ball back. I'm looking down there to see if it'll be Alante Brown. Who will be back?
0: They're playing this for an onside kick.
1: They are. Manny Covey actually standing at the 20 in case they do kick it. And let's see. So this will be the first attempt at an onside kick by Martin this year. If they do, they don't. They kick it. And Covey has to hustle back. He just watches it go into the end zone. The Tigers will get it. First and 10 at the 25.
0: All right. Now, Aaron Nolan back on the field. When he had two plays his last drive, he had
1: that 72-yard run by the freshman from Florida, Jordan Thompson. They're going to bring Dallin Hayden back in the game. He deserves it.
0: Yes.
1: He had that really one good series, too. He had, a 38-yard run.
0: Yeah, it's 60 yards on 5 carries, I believe, while he was in there in his first turn. So let's see what he does here closing out the football game.
1: So he stays in, two receivers left and right. This is the spread look for Aaron Nolan. Gets it, fakes like he's going to throw, and he's going to run the ball himself, and he's going to run all the way to the 30-yard line, so he'll get 5. Actually, that is Denzel Gardner.
0: Oh, wow. That's
1: so now we're third-string quarterback here.
0: That's a kid from Southern Miss who came here with Coach Huff, who Coach Huff said, "No, I like this kid. I'm going to bring him with me." And, he's a freshman, and we'll see how he does here.
1: Freshman from Waldorf, Maryland. Dallin Hayden is to his right. Here's the snap, and they fake it again. And Gardner's going to try to run the ball again and twists and turns to the 32. Only a couple. It'll set up 3rd down and 3. As the Tigers are content to try to really run the ball down Martin and eat up clock. 7 minutes to go in the game. 38-21 Tigers. The U of M now 6 of 9 on 3rd down conversions.
0: You know, you think Dallin Hayden, hey, what I got to do to get a carry here? But, they got the young freshman in, and he's going to get his feet wet toting the football.
1: Well, Dallin Hayden may just get it right now. Here's the snap, and they do give it to Dallin, and he's got a big hole right side, 40, 45, and he's knocked out at the Tiger 49-yard line.
0: And
1: time a little delay showed great patience, got to the edge and got the big yards.
0: And he had a nice hole over on that right side, too, and you saw a big collision coming up. He's not shying away from it. Dallin Hayden from CBHS right here in Memphis.
1: He got 15 yards on that. J.J. Johnson in as a H-back tight end, now goes more toward that traditional position. Gardner stays in with Hayden. Hayden is to his left. Ball's on the right hash. Twins to the left and one to the right side. Here's the snap. And again, it's Gardner going to keep the football after he faked to Hayden. Goes up the middle. Got across the 50. And the ball comes out. May be picked up by Martin. The ball was fumbled. And we haven't had word from the referee. Martin says they have it. Still waiting.
0: Still waiting.
1: Trey Cotton is the guy that made the hit, but it looks like it's staying Memphis football. That's good to know. 38-21, that's a pickup of 6 for the freshman from Waldorf, Maryland.
0: And he's not the biggest kid either. He took a big lick there on that run.
1: Here's that wingback look with 2 H-backs. They give it again to Dallin Hayden. He takes it right up the middle. He gets across the Martin 45 to the 44. That'll set up a 3rd down and 2.
0: Yeah, Denzel Gardner. Denzel, what a name. My wife would like that. He's a 6'2", 205-pounder, redshirt freshman, DeMatha Catholic in Southern Miss. He had signed with Southern Miss and then came to Memphis with Coach Hub.
1: Spread look again, except for the 2 wings, power formation. 4 in the box for Southern on the 3rd and short. They give it to Hayden. He's going to power his way for the 1st down, down to the 41-yard line of Martin. Good, hard running by Dallin Hayden, and he's starting to get some numbers now.
0: Yeah, he may get close to 100 yards here.
1: You know what? He's got 82 yards on 9 carries. That's tops, because don't forget, Jordan Thompson had that 172-yard scamper.
0: Right.
1: Here is Gardner in his shotgun. Going to hand the ball off to Hayden again, straight up the middle, right between the left guard and the center, and that's going to be a push for 4 to the 38-yard line.
0: I really like seeing that offensive line get that push out there. Hayden's coming out right now. Who's going to come in to replace him? He gets a good shake of the hand over there on the sideline for Memphis.
1: And, so he ends up 10 carries, 85 yards. They only give him 3 there. 2nd down and 7, middle of the field, right at the 38-yard line.
0: 13
1: Tigers
0: personnel.
1: Have a new running back in. We'll identify him in a minute. Here's Gardner. He's going to hand the ball off. And that's, again, Jordan Thompson, I think, and he's going to get across the 35-yard line. Keeps the feet going to the 33-yard line. We'll get, I think, about eight yards out of that. It is Jordan Thompson. So now he's trying to catch Dallin Hayden's 85 yards.
0: Just a freshman, 6 foot, 201 pounds, runs hard, and is very slippery.
1: He is.
0: I mean, he took a head-on lick and popped off it like there was nothing and spun outside and got some extra yardage.
1: Tigers looking over, going to use a little clock here. Play clock at 13, 3:10 to go in the game. 38-21 Tigers, third down and two at the Martin 33. Gardner has Thompson right next to him, gives him the ball, big hole.
0: Here he goes.
1: And he gets outside the 30. Down the right sideline, 20, 10, can't get in. Inside the 5, he's finally knocked down. He's one of those, like Moses, he gets so close and he can't get to the promised land.
0: That's exactly the way to describe that. Because he took off around that side. Pulling on his calf a little bit there? I think he's coming out.
1: He's coming out. Hayden's coming back in. 28 yards on that, so he may have ended up with 100 yards. Yeah, he's got 107. And a first and goal at the 5 for the Tigers on the right hash.
0: I don't think he was on the dance card, was he?
1: Here's the snap. Gardner gives the ball on a delay to Hayden, and he gets into the line of scrimmage, and that's about it. He got nothing on that one. No loss, but no gain. Second and 5, and that'll take us to the 2-minute timeout. 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Second and 5 for the Tigers. It's second and goal right at the Martin 5. 2 minutes left in this one. The only thing that's not really been decided is the final score. It's 38-21, Memphis over UT Martin on the First Horizon Radio Network from Learfield.
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1: Two minutes left in this one. The Tigers on the verge of being 3-1. They're ahead of Martin 38-21. The Tigers now have 294 yards on the ground, 273 through the air. Marcus Stokes was brilliant in this game. Now we've got a new star in Jordan Thompson who can do everything except find his way to the end zone. He might have two touchdowns.
0: He gets all the way
1: game,
0: to it. Yeah.
1: But he's got 107 yards on 4 carries, a long of 72. And he tripped right in front of you, Greg Gasson. I hear some folks are blaming you for that.
12: Yeah, I think they're blaming me on both times when Thompson didn't find Pater. They think I'm tripping him somehow, but I'm not. I just think he's getting so excited as he gets close to Pater that his legs just lose control. It's almost like footloose, or just legs lose control. And it's unfortunate he came up short, but he's been dynamite. And look, let's give credit to the Tigers' seconds and third stringers on the offensive line, because they have picked up where the first teamers left off to give these guys the holes. We'll see if somebody scores. You know, I'm kind of rooting for Dallin because he's my guy. I don't know if they'll be in here, but certainly that offensive line and all the backups deserve a lot of credit today.
0: It looks like they're going to give the little kid a chance to get in.
1: They bring back Jordan Thompson in.
0: He's not a little kid. He's 201 pounds, 6 foot, 201.
1: Denzel Gardner's been the engineer. He's the third quarterback the Tigers have used tonight. Aaron Nolan came in, mixed results, threw a pick, did engineer a touchdown drive. Gardner is a freshman from Maryland, came from Southern Miss. He's in a shotgun. He's going to run it himself. Nothing up the middle. Tries to get outside to the right side. Still on his feet. Gets to the 4. Maybe the 3, and he's finally brought down there. So it'll be third down and goal at the 3. Malik Brown there outside linebacker. They're two over there makes the stop.
0: Tigers got some hard runners on this team. Denzel Gardner, we've seen him run the ball on his first stint here late in the ball game. He did several quarterback runs up the middle and had some extra effort runs, picked up some extra yardage.
1: Thompson stays in. He's to the right of the quarterback, Gardner. You have two wings in front of him, two H-backs. Here's the snap. This time it's a give. Thompson hit as he gets the ball, drags a few down to the one. It'll be fourth and goal from there. What do the Tigers do?
0: All right, fourth and goal. They're going for it.
1: They're bringing in jumbos.
0: 1:05 left in the ballgame. Tigers up big, 38-21.
1: I see Riley McGee comes in the game. So he's a second stringer.
0: Yeah, he plays a lot. Oh, bunched.
1: And this is a total bunch. Two H-backs left side. Gardner has Thompson to his right. This is everybody in. This is mano a mano football from the 1 yard line, and a whistle and a timeout is called. It's by Memphis. So the Tigers take their first timeout of this second half with 43 seconds left to go here in the game. 38-21. Will the Tigers make this 45-21 or will it finish 38-21? Down to 43 seconds. We take our final timeout of the First Horizon Radio Network from Learfield.
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1: They've readjusted the clock. They put two more seconds on. 45 seconds to go in this game. The Tigers have a fourth down and goal at the 1 yard line. Speculation that last play was going to be a direct snap to Thompson, the freshman running back.
0: Yeah, why not? Give him a touchdown. You know, I would say he deserves a chance to tote one in because he's knocked on the door twice. Once from 73 yards out, the other time from, what was that, about a 20-yard run, Dave, where he, like, ran out of legs at the 2-yard line, the one to get him down here on this drive?
1: It was certainly in the 20s.
0: Yeah.
1: He had a 72-yarder, and then the other one where he tripped.
0: That 72-yarder, man, that was a thing of beauty.
1: Oh, yeah.
0: Until it wasn't. That was like all of a sudden, man.
1: That was just overexcitement by a freshman in his first game.
0: You ever had that happen, Dave? You're running so fast that you just lose control?
1: 28-yard burst.
0: You ever had that happen, Dave, where you're just running so fast where you just lose control? You're just like doing like 4.40?
1: I don't know if anybody would ever suggest that it was so fast. Have I tripped? Yes. Gardner in at quarterback. Thompson, the running back. Let's see if it'll be a direct snap. Tigers have that same formation with two H-backs, although not balanced. Last time it was. They had one on either side. This time it's on the left side. Ball's in the middle of the field, about the 1.5-yard line.
0: If they faked it and pitched it, they could probably walk in, but this would probably be mano a mano up front.
1: So here is Gardner making the call. It's a direct snap to Thompson. He's fighting his way. He got it to the one. Keeps fighting and gets into the end zone. Do they give it to him? They do. That is fourth and fifth effort there. Jordan Thompson, first game as a Tiger, over 100 yards, and he gets a TD. His first Wolf Chase Toyota Tiger touchdown. And he did that when it didn't look like he had any chance of getting in. You said, mano a mano, yeah, that's what they did, and he was too strong for everyone.
0: Yeah, the Martin coach is kind of upset about that. He said, why didn't you blow the whistle? Well, the pile never stopped moving. it kept inching toward the goal line. And then eventually it broke through, so they just had to let the play go out. And that's what they did, and he crossed the double stripe for six.
1: 44-21. Here's the extra point from LaForge, straight through.
0: Make it so.
1: 45-21, 36 seconds left in this football game. The Tigers are going to be 3-1 on the year. The only loss was at Boise last week. Nice win over UNLV on the road. They did what they had to. They took care of business here against Arkansas State. They've done the same thing tonight. Marcus Stokes was brilliant in this game. The running game took form in the second half. And now maybe we've seen a whole new guy we didn't even think about, Jordan Thompson.
0: Jordan Thompson. And he's one of the bigger backs in the running back room. The running back room actually looks pretty good, doesn't it, Dave? Where you got the nation's leading rusher, Jalen Carter. Then you got Manny Covey, who's up for the Doak Walker Award. Then you got Dallin Hayden, who has come back home after stints at Ohio State and Colorado, former two-time Mr. Football winner at CBHS, who runs really hard. And now here's this kid coming in. And, man, he's got speed, power, and everything else.
1: You look at it all now. Thompson 110, Hayden 85, Carter in the 60s. Here's the run up and the kick from Ahmed Basic into the end zone about 8 yards deep. It'll be another touchback. 36 ticks left in this football game. Martin will get it. They're going to be 1-3, but now they're going to start their journey in the league. And I've got a feeling they'll, with this really good coach, Jason Simpson,
0: right,
1: figure out a way to win the OVC and get in the FCS playoffs.
0: Well, they've looked good. They stayed true to what they try to do. They passed the ball pretty well against Memphis. They've run the ball okay. The quarterback, though, looks really good. And that running back, Ansley, is a tough customer.
1: Well, they found out tonight Tate Sorber is their guy.
0: Yes.
1: Pete in. He gets the handoff straight up the middle, gets to the line of scrimmage, and is wrestled down about the 27, a pickup of two. With 27 seconds left in this football game, let's see if they run another play.
0: They're not in any rush to do so. I want to give a quick shout-out to the fans who braved this murderous heat to come out to the ball game tonight. Oh, they're running up here quickly.
1: They are. They're going to split trips to the left side, one to the right side. Pete stays in. Sorber getting ready for maybe the last play of the game with 5 seconds. Hands it off. They run off right tackle to the 28-yard line, and that'll do it. Memphis a winner. 45-21. So,
0: the U of M
1: got 572 total yards. They gave up 291 total, so under 300 yards. I think in this day and age of football, the way it's played, Charles Huff will be happy with that one. Jarvo and I will be back in just a minute or two. We'll give you our final thoughts. You'll hear from Charles Huff and a couple of the players downstairs in a little bit as well. Once again, the Tigers are winners. They start the year 3-1. They beat UT Martin 45-21 on the First Horizon Radio Network from Learfield.
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3: Tigers won it tonight 45-21 over Tennessee Martin. Later in the postgame show, we'll hear from Coach Huff, a player or two. We'll have some highlights. Russell Copeland will break down tonight's game, and we'll take your text on the Papa John's delivery hotline. In the meantime, let's give it back to Dave and Jarvis for some final thoughts. Dave?
4: Well, the Tigers earn a bye week next week. They won three of their first four. If you're looking to be sure you have found your quarterback, because remember, this thing went down between Stokes and Nolan at the beginning of the year. We didn't know until really the first series who was going to be the quarterback. Well, Marcus Nolan is your guy. There's no doubt about it. He was 26 of 32 in this game, 258 yards, four touchdowns to four different receivers. He connected with 12 different receivers. That's the first time since 2021 at Central Florida in Orlando. That's quite the accomplishment. Defensively, I think Charles Huff would be okay with what you saw in the first half. They held him to a touchdown. They held him in that first half. I think pretty good job of, what was it, a total of 129 yards on 30 plays. But then he started playing his threes and his fours when the lead came up, and they got a couple more touchdowns to make it 45-21. But all in all, offense, your running game, and this new star, Jordan Thompson, 110 yards or 115 yards, whatever it was, and a touchdown. And Hayden had a good game. You got four running backs, you know that for sure. So probably a lot of positives.
5: Yeah, and okay, so you can say, yeah, it's UT Martin. Well, you know, you got to play them. They're on the schedule. And, you know, you needed a game like this where you could get other guys in so you could see how they react when it's live. It's not practice. No, this is real. These numbers count. Everybody knows what you did in this game. And the Tigers came out, and they took care of business in the first half, and they really took care of business to start the second half, allowing the other players to come in and try to show what they can do. Now, will Coach Huff be happy about everything he saw? No. Knowing Coach Huff, he'll probably be pretty PO'd about some things. You know, you allowed a couple of touchdown passes, which we thought were great throws and catches with the guys draped all over him, but he won't be satisfied with that. You allowed him to get 114 yards rushing. Hey, that's not bad. But still, he says he didn't expect them to get any points in this game. Remember at the half.
4: Any yards.
5: Or any yards. So,
4: yeah. They get 291. You hold a team under 300. Here's one of the things I think he'll be a little upset with. He only had three tackles for loss and one sack. And the Tigers coming into the game averaged three sacks and six and a third TFLs. So there weren't the explosive plays out of this defense. But remember, a lot of the second half was not your first string.
5: And UT Martin had a really good strategy because they rolled their quarterback out a lot. So they try to avoid the sacks and the tackles for loss. They didn't just drop him back in the pocket and let Kinsler and Javon Tapp just pin their ears back and go get him. And I really like the fact that it was very even on the offensive side with 273 yards rushing, 273 yards passing, 299 yards rushing for that 572 total. So that's what you want to see out of this game, and we saw it today.
4: And a lot of that really came in the second half, because in the first half they were passing the ball down the field with Stokes to all of those different wide receivers.
5: 12 of them.
4: And now you got to buy. What will they work on the next 2 weeks?
5: Oh, well, there's plenty to dissect from this film. You know, especially like the tackling, they say we have to tackle better. There weren't as many missed tackles in this game as there were at Boise State, but there still were some. The third downs, and was great with Stokes, but they'll get a chance to work with Aaron Noland and say, look, this is what you, what did you think you saw on that play that was intercepted? Okay, well, and what are your reads here and what are your there? Now they have tape to show him that, no, this is where the ball needs to go in that situation. And I think that's the best thing out of this game for all the young guys that got in or the guys that hadn't played much this season to this point. They get to see now what it is they need to do. They get to see it on tape. Not there running around and, I was there, coach. Oh, yeah? The eye in the sky don't lie. And we can see exactly what you did. But I think, you know, he'll try to be, you know, play Mr. Huff and some, you know, you got to do. But he's got to be deep down pleased with the effort that they gave, because there was effort there on every play.
4: Well, Denzel Gardner comes in. You saw a third quarterback here. He didn't let him throw the ball, but you saw he can run. He's a strong kid. And this kid, Thompson, man, how can you not be impressed? Six carries, 110 yards, and a touchdown. Let's send it down. Greg Gaston's got the coach.
6: All right, Wallo, thank you very much. Coach, first of all, give me your general thoughts on how you guys performed tonight.
7: Yeah, I thought overall we were efficient. You know, we had some things that we came into the game saying that we wanted to do. Some of that efficiency showed up. Some things we still got to get better at, but we challenged the guys in some areas. We weren't worried about what the score was. We were worried about how we were going to play. There were some areas where we needed to make some drastic improvements. From the eye test, go back and look at the film, obviously, but from the eye test, we did that, so unbelievably appreciative. Thank the good Lord for taking care of us tonight. Now we get a chance to really evaluate who we are, right? We know the players a little bit better. We know how they perform, how they operate. Coaches, we got to make some adjustments on what we can do based on who we are. But I think it's a really good opportunity for us with a bye week coming up now to take the next step.
6: You told us you were going to get in a lot of players. You got in a lot of players. What did you think, guys that were second and third teamers, maybe even fourth, that performed in that fourth quarter?
7: Yeah, I think, again, right, you got to give these guys a chance to perform in a game, to know what they can do if we need them. It gives us an idea of, you know, who we have, that we can, you know, kind of expand the guys we're playing with down the road. We get to go back and look at some guys that have been, you know, asking for playing time, or maybe, hey, if I've been playing, now we have legitimate game film, so we can coach them. They can look at what they did in a game and say, hey, I understand why you were coaching me to do this. So I think it was good. We could have kept the ones in and tried to score 100 points. I don't think that does anything for the journey, right? For the journey, you need to know who can play winning football. We did that in the spring. We came out with 15 or so guys on each side of the ball. Hopefully after we watch tonight's film, we'll be able to add a few more to that, because where we're trying to go, we're going to need as many guys as we can.
6: Like you said, you got to dissect the tape first, but overall, you talked about missed tackles, 17 missed tackles in the loss to Boise State. What did you see out there with the naked eye about how you played defense? You kept them under 300 total yards, and that included their extra yardage they got in the fourth quarter against your backups. How did you feel about how you got to the ball and brought the guy down?
7: Yeah, from the sideline, you know, just looking at it, it felt like we were better. We worked on some things in practice, lowering our targets on guys and not, you know, kind of hugging up around the shoulders. Some of that showed up from the naked eye. We got to go back and look at the film. But I think from standing on the sideline, the players accepted the challenge. They went out and tried to do the things that we worked on in practice, which allows us to keep building. Hopefully we can show them some success. I would assume just from the naked eye that our missed tackles was lower than it was last week. So we can go back to the fundamentals of tackling, go back to the leverage of tackling, go back to the angle of tackling, and say when you do it right, you get guys on the ground. When we don't, we have issues. So, but from the naked eye, I felt better.
6: Really good balance on the offense between passing and running. You got a lot of guys in there. You got three quarterbacks in there. How did you feel overall about the offense?
7: Yeah, I thought efficiency-wise, we did really good. You know, we had some areas that we wanted to address. Each week's a little different, right? Obviously, with this opponent, we were able to kind of maybe force some things that, you know, against another opponent, maybe you don't force. But it showed we can be multiple, right? It showed we can throw it deep last week. You know, this week we can play the intermediate game. It showed we can run the ball. So now what we've got to be able to do is each week put our guys in the best position. But I thought overall efficiency-wise, I thought our third down percentage was a lot better. I thought our red area plan and execution was a lot better. Obviously, right, it should be, but what it showed was when we focus on the details, it doesn't matter who you're playing, we still should be able to execute.
6: Final thing, you would love to be 4-0, you're sitting at 3-1, you're going into the bye, you got the conference schedule in front of you. What's kind of the strategy of the bye week? How do you deal with that with your players and get them ready for 2 weeks from now when they're back on the field?
7: Yeah, I think, one, we got to thank the good Lord that we're at this position. There's a lot of teams that would love to trade places for us, with us, so we got to be thankful. And then we got to look in the mirror, and we got to figure out, okay, what do we need to improve on? We've got to do a really good job of attacking those issues. I told them in the locker room, we got to be humble enough to change, coaches and players. And then we got to, you know, develop that killer mentality. You know, we can be as good as we decide to be, right? I think from the first four games, we can pull out plays where we look really good. We can also pull out plays where we look really bad. Who are we going to be as a team, as an organization, every single day moving forward? That's what we got to figure out during this bye week.
6: Congratulations on a terrific performance tonight.
7: Thanks, guys. Appreciate everyone coming out. Thanks for the students, the band. The good Lord shined on Memphis tonight. So really appreciative, really excited. Go Tigers.
6: All right, Coach, thank you very much. We got some players coming out here that'll join me momentarily. But overall, Coach Charles Huff, pretty happy with what he saw from his team. Sure, you get the second, third, and fourth stringers in there. There's going to be some lapses in that fourth quarter, but that's what you want to do. You want to get your team as deep as possible. So while we await the players, let me throw it back to Jeff, who's standing by. Jeff?
3: Thanks a lot, Greg. Again, we will hear from a couple of players, and then we will do your scores. We'll talk with Russell Copeland. He'll break down the game tonight, and we will take your text on the Papa John's delivery hotline a little bit later. In the meantime, we will take a timeout. Tigers win it 45-21 on the First Horizon Tiger Network from Winterfield.
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6: Welcome back, everybody, to Simmons Bank Liberty Stadium. Down on the field with linebacker Trey McDonald, the graduate student, came from Virginia to Memphis. Congratulations on the win. Nice bounce backs for you guys tonight.
16: Sir, thank you. It was awesome.
6: What was it like out there? It seemed like you really frustrated that team. They had a nice drive, and you stymied them early. They had the one big drive towards the end of the second quarter. Other than that, until the backups came in, they were having a tough time moving the ball against you. What was it like out there to be able to defend the way you did?
16: Yes, sir. We knew that they were going to come in and try and run the ball, so that was our focus all week, shutting down the, you know, looking at the keys, shutting down the run, making sure that we understand what's coming at us. And, you know, props to our D-line. We were able to get in there and stop them at the line of scrimmage.
6: Trey had 5 tackles, 3 solo tackles. How important was it for this team to get back on the field this week after the tough game at Boise?
16: Yeah, that, you know, obviously I'm on the defensive side, so Boise, you know, we look at that game as a rough game defensively. And all week, you know, we just had great focus, getting together as a defense, you know, going through extra walkthroughs after practice, just making sure that we were all on the same page. And I think that that really showed up here on Saturday, so it's good.
6: You are from Wisconsin, but went to school at Baylor School in Chattanooga. We know what type of power they are. How did you end up there?
16: During COVID, my coach in Wisconsin actually told me that they didn't think they were going to have a full season in Wisconsin. And if I wanted to get recruited my junior year, I'd have to come down to Tennessee. So.
6: And it worked out well. You ended up at Virginia. What was it like at Virginia playing in the ACC?
16: It was awesome. You know, Coach Elliott's great there. We had a great culture. We were really building things up. Obviously, we went through some tough things early on while I was there and, you know, struggled with our transition with the coaches. We had that tragedy and, you know, just coming through that and coming from tragedy to triumph is just something that, you know, I really hold dearly. You know, I have Lavelle and Deshaun and Devin up on my wall. And, you know, it's just something great to have in the back of my mind.
6: Why Memphis? Why did you elect to come to Memphis for your final year?
16: Yes, obviously Coach Huff is a selling point. He's up on the screen right now. I love looking at that man. He, you know, I'll do anything. I'll go to war for him. And then on top of that, the feeling of coming back to Tennessee, showing on for something, a state that, you know, took me in when I was in high school. So that's a great feeling.
6: I do have to ask you about the Cajun, Lance Guidry. What's it like to play for him?
16: Coach Guidry's fiery, and it's so fun. His action's funny, as he said, Cajun from Louisiana. It's just great to show up and be able to work with somebody who's done it at a high level and just, you know, it wants what's best for us.
6: Bye week come at a good time, and then you get conference play?
16: Yes, sir. We're really looking forward to that. It's good to get our legs back, good to get a little healed up from our bumps and bruises and come at it with a different attitude for conference play.
6: Hey, congratulations. Keep it going.
16: Thank you.
6: Appreciate you. That was great stuff from Trey McDonald. We will be joined, I believe, by Marcus Stokes and by Dallin Hayden. That's what I've been told, but we have not been able to identify the two out here in this scrum of Tiger players and family members and fans as well. We'll keep it here for just a second. But we appreciate Trey McDonald joining us. Tigers, obviously, with that victory, finish out their non-conference play. They finish up at 3-1 after this 45-21 victory. And then after the bye week, it is all about conference play. And right now, I think this conference is going to be wild and wacky, as they say, because nobody really knew when they made their prognostications in the offseason during the summer of how things could turn out. It was a big guess, I think, on most part. Everybody's part, I would say. I don't think anybody really had a feel on how it would go, and obviously this so far from non-conference results, we've seen a lot of surprises so far early in this season, including the Florida Atlantic win over Navy. We had the big victory by Tulsa over Oklahoma State, who ended up losing their game the next week. Oklahoma State ended up beating Oregon, I should say, after losing to Tulsa, so we've had some wildness. All right, I'll tell you what, Jeff, let's take another break, and we'll come back, and we'll get these two other players, and we'll talk to them here down in the field.
3: 45-21, the final. The Tigers win it 45-21. We're back to Simmons Bank Liberty Stadium in just a moment on the First Horizon Tiger Network from Learfield.
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3: And go.
6: Welcome back. Dallin Hayden joining us, one of the plethora of running backs tonight who performed so admirably here against UT Martin. Going for 85 yards was Dallin Hayden. Missed last week because of an ankle. You come back strong today. How are you?
22: Feeling good. You know, it felt great to be back out here.
6: 11 totes. Obviously, you have some other fine running backs on that team. But the offensive line, it seemed like, not just the starter, but even backups that came in did a really good job in providing holes for you guys to run through.
22: No, shout out to the O-line, man. They both units did their thing tonight. They were pushing guys off the ball, getting vertical push, so it was great to see.
6: I was talking about it on the broadcast itself, how you are a very humble guy. You're very patient. You opened up your collegiate career at Ohio State. You went to Colorado. You come back home to Memphis, and you're kind of waiting your turn. Jalen Carter has been starting the games. Manny Covey's been first kind of off the pine, and then you're kind of the third running back, which is certainly interchangeable as the season goes. But having that patience, something that you developed with your father, Aaron, who played in the NFL, was a great collegiate player at Tennessee. Did you learn to be humble from him?
22: Yeah, for sure. My dad, he always taught me, you know, whenever your number calls, take advantage of every opportunity. And I felt like I've been doing that so far, and that's how I go about this football thing. Like, whenever my number calls, I got to make the most of every opportunity I get.
6: How important was it for this team to get back on the horse, so to speak, after last week's game at Boise?
22: Oh, it was very important because we ended last weekend with a bad taste in our mouth. And, you know, it's nothing worse than losing. So, and then you got to wait 7 more days to play again. So we wanted to come out here, get that winning feeling back, and that's what we were able to do tonight.
6: And we saw what you were able to do at Ohio State and then at Colorado. To be able to do it tonight in front of so many friends and family, to play the game you did and the team play the way they did, how good does that feel, Dallin?
22: Feels great. You know, this is home. So to do it in front of my home crowd, in front of all my family, is awesome. It reminds me of high school. So got to keep it going.
6: Next week, you got the bye. Certainly, the walking wounded get healthy. And then it's all about conference play, and it should be a battle in this American Conference.
22: Yes, sir. Yeah, we got to get healthy, like, as a team. Got to get better in the bye so we can go into conference play doing what we need to do.
6: All right, Dallin, thank you very much. Great game.
22: Thank y'all.
6: That's Dallin Hayden. We will not have Marcus Stokes, but victorious Tigers game tonight, 45-21 over UT Martin. But we got much more of the post game coming up in just a moment with Jeff Brightwell and Russell Copeland. We certainly want to thank our great crew, including our terrific play-by-play and analyst, that of course Dave Willotion and Jarvis Greer. We want to thank Nate Willotion for his spotting, James Owen for the stats, Danny O'Brien, of course. Where would we be as a team without Dan O'Brien, who does everything, producer, engineer. Wes O'Brien, also a production assistant, helping out everything tonight. So that'll do it for us for now. More with Jeff and Russell on the postgame show as we say goodnight from Simmons Bank Liberty Stadium for the time being as you listen to Tigers football from Learfield.
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5: In motion right here's the snap and a play fake and a throw over the middle, caught by JD at the 20. He's got a first down in the red zone. A huge pickup there for the Tigers, and they are just slicing away through the air. That one's good for 25.
6: 45-21, Tiger win tonight over Tennessee Martin. That was tonight's State Farm replay of the game. When you want the real deal, like a good neighbor, State Farm is there. A little bit later, we'll go to the Papa John's delivery text line. We'll have more highlights tonight as well, and Russell Copeland will break everything down for us here tonight. But quickly, Russell, your general thoughts on what you saw out of this team tonight, because Coach Huff, as you heard him talk about the post game, could have kept the first-teamers there, wouldn't have done anything good to hang 60 or 50 or 60 and just cruise on. They needed to find out who they could count on once conference season start, because you had to build that depth.
7: I think first and foremost, you get the victory.
6: Yeah.
7: And being able to get depth on your football team is highly important. I think the running back room was very impressive. I think the offensive line, you're getting continuity on the offensive line, and you know some players that you can be able to count on, maybe some players that you did not know what they could do under the live action. But overall, I think it was a good performance, and it was a great win.
6: Well, you as a former player, whether it's here or in the NFL, coaches don't like to hear it, but there are some guys who are quote-unquote gamers. They're decent at practice, but you put them under the light sometime, and it's a different experience.
7: You know, absolutely, and I think you found that out tonight.
6: The Coach Charles Huff Show, presented by AutoZone, broadcast Sundays at 10:30 on WREG News Channel 3. 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Memphis again wins it 45-21. They're 3-1 going into the bye week. We're back to Simmons Bank Liberty Stadium in just a moment on the First Horizon Tiger Network from Learfield.
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2: It's Carter staying into the right of Stokes. Here's the snap, and Stokes fakes like he's going to run. Lobs it to Carter out of the backfield, straight down the middle, into the end zone. Touchdown, Tigers, 16-0. The second passing Wolf Chase Toyota Tiger touchdown for Stokes in this game, and his numbers are becoming very impressive.
3: And the Tigers would roll to a 45-21 win. That's Conway Services' hot play of the game. 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Again, a 45-21 win tonight for the Memphis Tigers. Let's go ahead and kind of take a look at the offense here tonight. Russell Stokes ends up 26-32, 258, four touchdowns, no interceptions. Aaron Nolan, 2 for 3, 15 yards, a touchdown, and a pick tonight. They wanted to get Aaron Nolan in. Charles Huff told us earlier this week he wanted him to be in at a point where he just wouldn't be handing the ball off. He wanted to see if he can move the offense.
4: Well, it's important for him to see how much he knows of the offense, to see different fronts, when knowing when to hand the football off, knowing when to do the RPOs, and then seeing different defenses. So he had an opportunity to get in-game experience in something that he needed.
3: Tigers grind out 299 yards on the ground. And look, that's a lot in the second half, because I believe we were under 100 in the opening half. And it ends up being Thompson, six carries, 110 yards, and one touchdown. Didn't really have to rely on Carter and Covey. They were fine. 12 carries, 62 yards for Carter. Covey, three carries, 22 yards. And then Hayden comes up, 11 carries, 85 yards. So you got to see the depth of the running back position, and the depth produced.
4: Yes, the running back position is very deep. You was able to see backs run the football in live, with live bullets. But more importantly, I think it goes to your offensive line, because if you've got good backs and you've got backs that understand the offense, you can get backs to be able to get the yardage. But your offensive line are seeing different fronts. They're communicating together. Just a really great job of controlling the line of scrimmage tonight by this line.
3: Of the 28 receptions tonight and the 35 passes, 12 different receivers caught footballs tonight. Of the 12, 7 caught multiple passes tonight.
4: You know, spreading the football around. And what I like tonight compared to last week is that you had the explosive plays. You were throwing the football outside of the hash on the perimeter. Today, it was a little bit different. Throwing the football inside the hash marks there, across the middle, being able to read coverages. And what he's getting game experiences, and he's able to see the different coverages and different blitz packages. So that's going to bid well for him later on in the season.
3: 572 yards, and Charles Soff concerned about the third downs, but tonight, Tigers 9-13 on third down.
4: Did a very good job, and what I like about this Tiger offense is was they were able to double dip, meaning that they were able to score right before the half. They came out in the second half, put together a drive, and put a touchdown on the board.
3: Tiger fans score big for game day meals at Kroger, with savings beyond low prices, including digital coupons worth over $600 each week. 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And the Charles Huff Radio Show will not be happening this week. It is a bye week. We will be back at Brookhaven Pub and Grill. 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But you can always go there and watch some great football, enjoy some great food and drinks. 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Memphis, a 45-21 win tonight over Tennessee Martin on the First Horizon Tiger Network from Learfield.
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2: Receivers left, here's the snap, and Stokes throws left side for Tipton. He came out of the back, shoves a man away at the four, gets to the three, breaks the tackle into the end zone. Memphis on their first series goes the distance. It's 37, another Wolf Chase Toyota Tiger touchdown.
3: That was a golden moment presented by Accent Jewelers. Accent Jewelers is proud to be the official jeweler and gold buyer of the Memphis Tigers, serving Memphis with trust since 1989. They say, go, Tigers, go. Well, Russell, we talked about the offense, the defense tonight. Anytime you start getting into your second, third teamers in there, that's probably usually going to show up a little bit more than playing some second, third teamers, exploring your depth on offense. So on offense, if you stall out, you stall out. It doesn't show up as much. But once you're trying to test the depth, there's going to be some points scored at some point. The game was in hand at that point. But again, as we talked about, got to throw them out there and see what's going to happen. At the end of the day, though, you still hold Tennessee Martin to 291 yards, 177 in the air, held him to 114 on the ground.
4: Well, the thing about it, Jeff, is that you're still going to hold players to high standards, but you get a chance to see them play. And the communication issue is what you're going to look at. Can they communicate with one another? How well do they know the system? And will they be able to tackle in live bullets? And you're going to have some mistakes. And just like you talked about, you're going to see a little bit on the scoreboard because you do have second and third teamers. But I think overall, once they got, you know, situated, I think they played well.
3: Held Tennessee Martin to 7-13 on the third down conversion. What that really did, held the plays in check as Tennessee Martin only runs 57 plays compared to the Tigers 75.
4: Absolutely. Was able to control the time of possession.
3: I know Charles Self is not a big time of possession guy. There's a lot of other metrics, but still, as compared to last week against Boise State, you won the possession battle a little over 31 minutes to a little under 29 minutes.
4: I think when Coach Charles Self has talked about, you know, talent possession, what he's saying is you want to win the football game, but there's so many different variables that go into it. You want to win the game. That's not the only thing that you look at, but tonight's game, I think you can look at it because it parallels to the score.
3: Get a sack, get three tackles for loss tonight as well.
4: Absolutely. Able to rush the quarterback, able to get into the backfield and get some tackle for losses.
3: 45-21, a final tonight. We're going to take a break. When we come back, we're going to open up the Papa John's delivery text line. You can text in at 901-683-0989 again. Text us 901-683-0989. There's still a few people left out on the plaza. They got another 22 minutes remaining over in the Landers Plaza, and they'll zip on out of here tonight as they were able to watch the press conferences, which is a nice touch for the fans that stick around to be able to watch Coach Huff and the players on the post game as well. Memphis, though, they win it 45-21. We're back to Simmons Bank Liberty Stadium in a moment on the First Horizon Tiger Network from Learfield.
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2: With a man wide on the right side by the boundary. The ball's on the right hash. Low snap. No one's got it. Gives it to Thompson.
18: He breaks a tackle. Stumbles to the 30. Now the 40. Turns on the Jets 50. He's getting to the right numbers.
19: No!
18: 20. And he slipped and fell somehow at the 3-yard line.
3: And the Tigers go on to win at 45-21 tonight. Memphis now 3-1. They've got the bye week. We'll be in Charlotte in 2 weeks. 8 straight conference games. That's the way the schedule rolled out this year. Sometimes it rolls like that. Sometimes you get a non-conference late in the season or you get an early conference game. But right now, you know what you got ahead of you, Russell. If you want to win the conference, there's no distractions now.
4: Absolutely.
3: Eight American games.
4: Yeah, I mean, you got your bye week. It's early, but it's a chance for you to get healthy and be prepared for that long stretch. But I look at it, I like Navy being toward the end. You know, that's something positive out of it, you know?
3: I don't know. We'll see how it plays out. Usually, usually you have the one triple option team. Now you've got two in Army and Navy, so you're going to get a little extra practice at it. We'll see if it ends up good or not.
4: Well, yeah, we will see. But hopefully you'll be prepared for one, and right. then it'll prepare you to be prepared for the other one in a couple of weeks.
3: Well, the one thing is that I do like this year, regardless of the loss to Boise, that's probably the most physical team, with no disrespect to any of the teams in the American, that you're going to see. So you've already played an incredibly physical team. I know it's not triple option, but they were physical.
4: That's right. So you are prepared for that. And, you know, let's be honest. This is what the bye week does for you. It gives you an opportunity to get healthy. You know, you're ready to play physical football, but you'll be healthy, hopefully, going down the late stretch.
3: You want to text us, it's 901-683-0989 on the Papa John's delivery text line. 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That's Papa John's, proud supporter of the Tigers. So Steve always texts us, said, great to give other players an opportunity to show what they can do. He said, Jordan Thompson might be a rising star. He's looking forward to the American Conference schedule. You're going to be on the road to start league play at Charlotte before you come home to UAB. And for anyone that was on the team last year, I know that will be one that they want to get back. You got to take it a game at a time. I know that's cliche. Charlotte is labored this year. Doesn't mean it'll be a gimme on the road. But, I mean, once you get out of that, you're going to get into the meat of the league schedule, because you've got to go on the road to all your quote-unquote tough conference games.
4: But, I mean, you can't take any team lightly, of course. I mean, you have to prepare going on the road. But what I like about these early games right here is that you're going to be prepared to play different styles. And you was talking about a physical game as well.
3: Tigers, again, a 45-21 win tonight at home against Tennessee Martin. 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
2: Here's Stokes, fakes, throws over the middle, wide open, into the end zone. Tiger touchdown. That's John Harding, his first career touchdown. A freshman from the Villages down in Florida. And he's, I think, the seventh different Tiger receiver to catch a ball in this game. And the Tigers lead 23-7. They've gotten now three Wolf Chase Toyota Tiger touchdowns in this game.
3: Tigers would have 12 different receivers catch footballs tonight. Seven of those had two or more catches. They go into a 45-21 win tonight over Tennessee Martin. You can text us because we only got a couple more segments left if you want. 901-683-0989. Steve did text back in. He says he's looking for a 10-2 year in an American Conference Championship. Conference Championship be pretty solid in Charles Huff's first year. But we got eight league games to go at this point. But it's fun to it's fun to be in this position.
4: You know, what I do like is being able to run the football. And if you can run the football for 299 yards, you're going to win a lot of games. And, Jeff, that bids well. For me, I think the number is 200, 225. You get 200, 225 if you're doing well. But now you're able to see what can you do against different fronts. What runs run well when you can run for 299?
3: But yeah, I will be eager to hear when we have some media availabilities of Coach Huff this week. What he goes back to, usually on the bye weeks, you know this, you'll go back to some fundamentals, some stuff you need to clean up. Now, he's told us, look, we didn't tackle a bunch in the spring, didn't do a lot of, you know, one-on-one tackling drills in the fall. He wanted a healthy team this year, but I'm wondering, maybe since tackling has been a little bit of an issue the first three, maybe four games, depending on what he sees on film tonight, if they maybe mix it up a little bit at some point in this week. Now, he talks about a lot of that as leverage and positioning and stuff like that, but be curious to see if he goes, okay, we're gonna get after it this week.
4: I think it goes back to, are your guys not wrapping up, or are your guys not in positions? And I think a lot of it is they're not in positions. On some of them, when you look at wrap-ups, I think you're going for strips and things of that nature. But when you get into the season, you want to keep your guys healthy as much as possible. So I don't think in the off week they're going to do a lot of tackling drills, full speed.
3: Russell, before we get to our next break, we've talked about offense and defense, but special teams did fine in the kicking game tonight. LaForge hit his only field goal. He's done well this year. He had the blocked kick last week, but that's because Coach Huff said he probably should have had it where the guys were just set down to begin with. It'd have been a little bit more maybe uniform and roll in there, but he's been dependable this year. He's had the one block. Other than that, he's been really dependable. No big returns tonight for Tennessee Martin like Boise had the big return last week, so they kind of get back on track.
4: Yes, tonight. I think special teams were solid, and as you talked about, the kick coverage teams did excellent tonight.
3: Tigers, a 45-21 win tonight. The Tennessee Education Lottery is proud to support the University of Memphis. 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Again, Memphis is a winner tonight, 45-21 over Tennessee Martin. We are back to Simmons Bank Liberty Stadium after this timeout on the First Horizon Tiger Network from Learfield.
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2: He's fighting his way. He got it to the one. He keeps fighting and gets into the end zone. Do they give it to him? They do. That is fourth and fifth effort there. Jordan Thompson, first game as a Tiger, over 100 yards, and he gets a TD. His first Wolf Chase Toyota Tiger touchdown.
3: Six carries, 110 yards, a touchdown. He had a long of 72. He averaged 18.3 yards. A carry as Thompson helps Memphis go to a 45-21 win tonight over Tennessee Martin. Again, I think you and I had talked about off air before the game. We'd like to see the team come in. Let's ground and pound it. Just establish that tonight after the Tigers labored against a very physical Boise team a week ago.
4: I think you saw a little bit of everything. I think you were able to run the football effectively in the second half. I think in the first half, you look at as far as throwing the football efficiency, you threw the football inside the hash, but you saw a little bit of everything here tonight.
3: Russell, give us your final thoughts. What you like tonight, what you want to see kind of cleaned up before we play in 2 weeks.
4: Well, I think, first of all, getting the win, coming back home, and taking care of your business against an opponent that you were supposed to win. I think the offensive line did a tremendous job. They opened up holes for the running backs. And as far as throwing the football, didn't have turnovers from your starter. And you were able to play a lot of players, and I think that's vitally important. So you found out some things about players that you may not have known. And now, going into the bye week, I want to see how healthy you can and just clean up on some of the smaller things after you look at the film. Defensively, of course, tackling. But I think overall, on the break, you're looking good.
3: All right, before we take our final timeout, let's take a look at your Memphis area Honda Dealers American Conference scoreboard for tonight as all the finals are starting to roll in. Couple of games, and hey, I'll give it to Charlotte. They're early in the third quarter. They're only down 6 points, 13-7 at Appalachian State. That's Boone, North Carolina. We know the history of Appalachian State. They need some kind of momentum going into week number four.
4: You know, absolutely.
3: Number one Texas over UTSA, 30-6. They played them tough for a little bit, but still number one team of the country. That's not a bad result for San Antonio.
4: 36, you know, you expect that from Texas in the second half.
3: Tulsa again, 42-0 over East Texas A&M. I don't think that's a surprise there, but Tulsa is 3-0 on the season, and they got the big win over Oklahoma State.
4: Well, they're winning.
3: You beat Oregon.
4: Yeah, that's more important.
3: All right, UAB falls on the road at Louisiana, 21-14. UAB 1-2 so far this year. Kansas State over Tulane, 31-20. Tulane now 1-2 on the year. They need some positive momentum here soon.
4: They're having a lot of issues trying to score the football offensively. They're not doing very well.
3: The wild one, one of the wild ones tonight in the American, Texas State over North Texas, 49-35. A lot of points scored down there.
4: A lot of points.
3: 49-48. That's the wild one of the night. Toledo went overtime, a winner over Temple. Temple 1-2 on the year. And again, Toledo coming to Memphis next year.
4: And, you know, that'll be a good team that we haven't seen before.
3: It was at one point a two-possession lead, but East Carolina gets their first win. They rallied. They beat Old Dominion 2017. That's, again, kind of a dark horse team people were talking about in this league that started out 0-2, and we thought, well, maybe it's just going to go south on ECU, so they do get in the win column.
4: Well, it's good to be 1-2 compared to 0-3.
3: Shula Bowl goes to the American, Florida Atlantic over FIU 16-10 tonight down in the Miami area.
4: Tough game.
3: Elsewhere, let's see, Western Michigan, top one with the Rice. They did beat Rice 28-21, a little bit closer than we thought it was going to be, though.
4: Yeah, Rice was able to score some points, you know, in the second half, but Western Michigan is a good football team.
3: Well, they're going to have Boise next week. That'll be, have some playoff implications. We'll see as it's going to roll here over the next 8 to 9 weeks. Tigers very much still alive in that. They're going to need Boise to lose somewhere, but they got to go through that new Pac-12 schedule. They got to play Western Michigan, so you just want to take care of your business. And in South Florida, we talked about how they, I wouldn't say stumble, you're still 2-0 at that point, but tonight they didn't mess around with Delaware State 59. To say that's a game under a new coach. Mm-hmm. If you're trying to learn the system, you just want to roll like
4: that's
3: that.
4: That's right. It's not a surprise.
3: All right. That is your American Conference scoreboard brought to you by your Memphis area Honda dealers. When we come back, we'll wrap things up. We'll take a look at the road ahead, and that's going to be at Charlotte in a couple of weeks. Back in a moment. Tigers win it 45-21. The First Horizon Tiger Network from Learfield.
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3: Tigers a winner, 45-21 over Tennessee Martin tonight. So the Tigers finish out the non-conference at 3-1. Russell, I think if you looked at before the season, obviously you're not going to go in there and go, let's lose game X, Y, or Z, or ABC. But with the conference, with the non-conference you had this year, you had the marquee game in week zero. You had the big game in week week two. It was our third week at Boise. You had a big game against Arkansas State because it was opening the newly renovated Simmons Bank Liberty Stadium. Going into it, you'd have said, yeah, I'll take 3-1. Now, the thing is, it's like baseball. You win the Friday-Saturday game, you're wanting that sweep. So I understand you want that 3-0 record against Boise. Didn't get it, but still, sitting at 3-1, you're still you got every opportunity to win the conference. You got 8 league games. You have a chance, if you take care of business, to be in the picture if you can win this conference to potentially get a playoff spot.
4: Yeah, it's good going into the bye week 3-1, and I think you can look at all three games, and you have a lot of tape. And against Boise State, I think you did a lot of great things, and you came back here today. So in the off week, you're able to take a lot of film, break some things down. What do you do well? How many packages can you run with these running backs? So you have a lot of good film work to work over the open week.
3: And before we get to the road ahead, do want to say something, Russell. A big tip to the cap tonight after the first home game in the renovated stadium. Dr. Scott, his administration, we saw the know before you go yesterday when it was released. They sent out a survey after that ball game. They just didn't send out a statement. They sent it a survey. They interacted with the fans directly about what needed to take place for game number two. Of course, the Southern Heritage was last week, so the stadium, which is under our stadium now, they had another game two to work on things. Ditch had told us that Dr. Scott was out in the concourse talking to the fans tonight to make sure everything was all right and had things improved. So from what we saw in that first hour, fans seemed to be having a good time. So a tip to the cap to Dr. Scott and this administration.
4: I think tremendous job by Dr. Scott. He's there welcoming everyone, you know, want to make sure everyone feels comfortable, but fix some things that may not have went right the last home game.
3: Well, I still like Charles Huff comments last week. You gonna look, you buy a new house, the door handle might be a little loose, or you get, what do you say, the family reunion, that someone's
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3: ribs
4: right.
3: are dry, or someone didn't bring all the juices
4: That's
3: or whatever.
4: Right.
3: That, so.
4: That's right.
3: But had a good time anyway. All right, let's take a look at the R.J. Young outlook for the next Tiger game, and that is going to be at Charlotte. R.J. Young is the official technology solution partner for the Tigers. 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Young has you covered. We're here to help you transition your existing workplace into the modern office. Well, the 49ers this year, and looking again at tonight's final score for Charlotte, they are 0-2 right now, but they got a chance to get their first win. They've got 8.5 minutes left in the third. They trail at Appalachian State. It depends on where you're from, if it's Appalachian or Appalachian. But it is 13-7, Appy State leading Charlotte right now. When you look at their numbers through the first 2.5 games now, it's a team of just 501 passing yards, 359 rushing yards. They've been banged up. They've lost one of the running backs. They have 501 yards receiving so far this year. And their first two games, as we talked about, lost to the Citadel week one in three overtimes, 43-41, then took it on the chin to Ole Miss, which is now one over LSU tonight, 41-9. And they still got a game against Louisiana next week before the Tigers come to town in 2 weeks.
4: Well, you do have some film work to be able to see, but I just think overall this is an offense that's struggling to really score points, especially against formidable opponents, and you just have to really see exactly what you can exploit against them. But I think offensively, they're not an explosive team.
3: And they're doing some stadium renovations. We're there for baseball in the spring to end the year. They're putting on an upper deck on the, I guess you would call the visitor side. It's away from the press box. So the west side, so they're looking to expand some stuff there. So we'll see the conference opener how far that's come along, but they're trying to make some moves as well.
4: Yeah.
3: All right, Tigers win it tonight. That's going to wrap things up here from Simmons Bank Liberty Stadium, a 45-21 win this evening. For our entire crew, that's Dave Aloshin, Jarvis Greer, and Greg Gasson. Dan O'Brien running things here at Simmons Bank Liberty Stadium. Ditch getting set up for the pregame show tonight. And Josh Rivera running the network studios. Again, a reminder, no coach to show this week. It's the bye week. We'll be back Thursday, October 1st at Brookhaven Pub and Grill. Tigers win it. 45-21 from my broadcast partner, Russell Copeland. I'm Jeff Brightwell. Thanks for joining us. And as always, go Tigers, go.
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26: The book is called The Renoir Girls. Catherine Osler is our guest, A Hidden History of Art, War, and Betrayal. It is a story of a painting Renoir painted right before he became famous, of two Jewish girls in Paris in the 1880s. Catherine Osler, the book is called The Renoir Girls. How did you go about researching the two girls? How much is out there about these two girls and this family?
27: Well, it was very patchy, but it was enormous fun. I have to say, I love research. I mean, I find it completely fascinating. But there was a lot more on, there was quite a lot about the journey of the older sister. And because she married a man called Moise de Camondo as her first husband, and he left his house as a memorial to their son, the Hotel de Camondo. And they had a wonderful archive It's being restored at the moment, that museum, but it will open again quite soon. And that was extremely helpful. But the most amazing thing was when I realised that nobody had written about was that the granddaughter of the little girl in pink, who is now 94, was alive, is alive, and is living in London, quite near me. So I tracked this. I found actually her son is a restaurateur who I'd known not very well for a long time. So I got the shock of my life when I realised I had a personal connection to this story. And I rang him up in his restaurant, which is called Bellamy's in Mayfair. It's a wonderful restaurant. It's the only place where the late Queen would go and eat. Anyway, so I rang him up and I said, you won't believe this. You are the great grandson of this woman in this picture and I'm writing about. And he said, well, you must meet my mother. So I went round to meet this beautiful, wonderful, funny 94-year-old called Marina Baylis. And Marina had her sons bring up this her grandfather's trunk from her basement, which was a black tin trunk from World War One, with Sir Charles Vere Ferrers Townsend painted on it in gold letters. Now, he was the man who the girl in pink married. And I opened this trunk and I blew the dust off. And there were wills and letters and photograph albums of Alice at the chateau in her couture wedding dress. And this sort of amazing, it was every historian's dream, actually. So it was an extraordinary process of meeting relatives and things in archives. And then his family had an archive in Norfolk and their chateau, the chateau the parents bought in the middle of the Dreyfus Affair. They eventually left, their son left to the French nation, and it's now open to the public outside Paris. So I had a wonderful time sort of poking around that as well.
26: So the painting, the girl in red, this was her daughter who was 90-something years old.
27: Her granddaughter. So she had one daughter who was a spy in the Belgian resistance, and that daughter had three children, one of whom was still alive. So it's her granddaughter.
26: Yeah, talk about 6 degrees of separation, right? You have 2 degrees of separation to the woman in the picture. What was amazing to me, Catherine Osler, the book is The Renoir Girls. As I'm reading it, and I'm reading about this wonderful time in Paris where there's peace and prosperity, and there's this underlining of anti-Semitism, I as a reader, I couldn't help but think of the impending doom that was coming, and that these people were living their lives in such a free-spirited way, not knowing that World War One was right around the corner and World War Two was right around the corner.
27: Yes, I completely agree. It's very hard to write sometimes in history when you know what's going to happen, and you have to remember that they didn't know what's going to happen. Actually, the husband of Alice starts saying quite early, lots of people knew that the First World War was going to happen, but of course, not everybody knew, and they didn't know, and they certainly had no idea how horrific it was going to be. So they start saying, oh, I'm sure if we don't sort this out, there's going to be war. And then you get this heartbreaking sort of thing where, there's no information, and you realize very quickly that nobody knows anything. So in the early weeks of the First World War, everyone's saying, oh, it'll be over in 6 weeks. And the son of one of the oldest girl gets on a train, and everybody in France is cheering these brave young men, and they think, well, we're going to get revenge for the war of 1870 now. And they're throwing flowers on the track, and they're passing them buns through the window, and it's almost got a party atmosphere. And he's writing letters home and saying, oh, we're all so excited. And then very quickly, they're in this horrific, they're in the trenches, and they're in the mud, and they're surrounded by rats, and there aren't enough supplies, and their friends are dying around them. And you realise how, and nobody knows anything about how long it's going to last or what's happening. And when, there are people looking at the maps, and eventually one of the girl's sons moves into the Air Force, and he goes into the reconnaissance, and they're flying over. But the levels, and the same in the Second World War, where you sort of think it's coming, and then it happens so quickly, and France falls, and the British are amazed. They can't believe that the French have surrendered to Germany, and there's this massive rush for the coast. And then there are people left stuck in France. And it's not until after the war that their relations know whether they're dead or alive. And so it was extraordinary to me, not only that they didn't know what was going to happen, but also at the time it was happening, no one knew what was happening. And afterwards, the sister puts an advert in the French newspaper saying, has anyone seen Elizabeth? Because she's gone to Auschwitz, and we think that she died either on arrival or on the journey. But we get to the end of the war, and the family have no idea whether she's dead or alive. So it's hard for us, because to us it's the past. But in the present moment, the information was never there, or it was rarely correct.
26: It also goes to show you the insidiousness of it all. This was a prominent French family. Yeah. Living the high life, right? Living the Gilded Age, living this, right? Well enough to hire a young Renoir to come and paint a portrait of our daughters, which we kind of didn't like anyway, right? I mean, that's a life of privilege. Yeah. And then to end up in Auschwitz, I mean, that is a journey worthy of a book, but just heartbreaking.
27: Yeah, it is heartbreaking. They had such trust and faith in France. They thought they were French. You know, their children were all born in France. They certainly didn't see themselves as other in any way.
26: Yeah. The Renoir Girls. The book is The Renoir Girls, A Hidden History of Art, War, and Betrayal. Catherine Osler, what happened to the painting? How did it end up in Brazil?
27: So the painting, as I mentioned, the husband, I think, particularly didn't really like it. And it got, they put it in the servants' quarters. And Renoir himself got wind of this. And he wrote to his dealer in 1909. And he says, you know, Pink and Blue is languishing somewhere in an attic. Why don't you just get it back or sell it or something? So the dealer buys it for himself, Bernheim Jeune, who was brothers who set up a gallery called Bernheim Jeune. And they were Jewish, in fact. So they love this picture. And then by chance, in 1938, one of the curators at the Louvre, either because he felt war was coming or just because he had so many treasures he wanted to show them off, decided to send 150 works of French art on a touring exhibition of North and South America. And this picture was lent by the Bernheim brothers to the exhibition. And so off they all went on a boat to South America, and then they moved to North America in the end. So it was displayed in South America, and I think lots of people saw it in Brazil. And then it went to North America, and it got to Washington, and war broke out. And the US State Department realized that if they sent these pictures back, they would go straight into the hands of the Nazis. So they decided to put them in storage, and they put this picture in storage in New York, where it stayed until 1951, at which point Bernheim, who'd lost his gallery had been ransacked by the Nazis, half his pictures had been stolen, and most of them never came back. His son had died in Auschwitz. He wrote to his Sam Saltz, his New York dealer and friend, and he said, I want to sell Pink and Blue. By this point, he was a dying man. And a Brazilian tycoon was building a new art gallery in Sao Paulo for the people of Sao Paulo. And Sam Saltz knew this. And he said to him, they had a conversation, and he said, you could buy this Renoir. And he said, if I get that, that will be the most beautiful and popular exhibit in my museum. And he bought it, and it went there. And other than being lent to a few exhibitions, it's been there ever since. And he was absolutely right. It is the star of the collection, the most popular picture amongst the public.
26: What did it sell for when he sold it?
27: He bought it for about £120,000. Hmm. So in 1950 money. I mean, it was a lot. It's a fraction of what it would be now if we compare it, if you see what I mean.
26: I mean, now it's priceless. I mean, but if it ever went on the open market, I mean, easily $100 million, you would think.
27: Yeah. Easily.
26: And that is, people travel all around the world to go to Brazil to see this in Brazil?
27: Yes, they do. And they very rarely lend it anywhere because it's so popular and because of the insurance costs and things. But the picture of their older sister, had a very peculiar journey because it was taken by Goering's men from the Chateau de Chambord, where it was in storage, hiding from the Nazis. And I don't know if you ever saw that George Clooney film, The Monuments Men.
26: Sure, yeah.
27: Okay, so they found it in Munich and they sent it back to Paris. And the picture hung at an exhibition in Paris where people could go and look at the art and say whether they owned it or not.
26: Yeah.
27: And their older sister looked at herself and saw herself and said, that's me. And then she had a year and a half of proving that this picture was hers. So
26: did she ever get it back?
27: She did get it back.
26: Wow.
27: Then she made a very odd decision. She sold it to an arms dealer where it's called Emil Böhler, who sold weapons to the Nazis. And now it's in the Böhler collection, is a fantastic art collection in Zurich. But it is also one at the center of a big row because of the way that he made his money.
26: The book is called The Renoir Girls. It is the story of a Renoir painting back in the 1880s. It is an unbelievable story of what happens to these two girls, a hidden history of art, war, and betrayal, The Renoir Girls. Catherine Osler, our guest. What has been the reaction since the book has come out?
27: Well, it's very interesting, the reaction, because people who've approached me and talked to me, who and I've talked to,

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1: 80s and 1914 in Europe, which sort of helps sort of explain what happens and why World War One comes about and how World War Two comes about, in a sense.
2: Yes, I think art is a very good window into history. I mean, you know, history of art, is it about art? Is it about history? The truth is it's about both. And this book isn't really art history. I mean, I don't know what it is. It's part biography, it's part history, it's part art history. It's even part literature, because I feel like you have to read the literature of a period to really understand it. You can get the facts, but the contemporary fiction will tell you what it felt like. But this, I feel like a portrait is a window into a world, and there it is, you know, right there. And in an art way, for me, it was also immensely satisfying to see the movement from painting to photography, because photography is invented about the time that this picture is painted. So you can see everybody painted when they're young and the photographs of them when they're older. And I found that enormously interesting, because that's the story of human progress in itself, really.
1: And in a sense, everyone can now take a picture, and so pictures aren't as famous as paintings were back then. But to look at a painting of Renoir and to find out what happened to the girls in the picture is a rare moment in history, and that's why the book, I think, is resonating with so many people. Catherine Osler is our guest. The book is called The Renoir Girls, A Hidden History of Art, War, and Betrayal. Catherine, I hope I did it justice. What a wonderful book. Thank you for your time.
2: You did. Thank you so much. Thank you for having me.
1: You got it. America at Night, back in a moment.
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6: Hey, listen to this. President Trump speaking at his, what are they calling this? The midterm convention in Texas. He got up and spoke to the convention, and nearly an hour into his speech, President Trump announced that this was the best part of the speech, and he said that if the United States of America returns power to the Republicans in both the House and the Senate, he says, because of our tremendous strength and success economically, I will issue a dividend to every adult citizen in the United States of America for $5,000. President Trump said and told the crowd, told America tonight, that if the Republicans retain control of the House of Representatives and the United States Senate, apparently it's got to be both, he will give each adult $5,000. Now, we did a little math, and my strong suit is not doing math live on the radio. My strong suit is not math at all. But we did a little Googling, and our crack staff here at America at Night figured that there are roughly 270 million adults in the United States, assuming he was not planning on giving undocumented workers or undocumented adults the $5,000. That would be odd. So I'm assuming in this calculation that the 270 million are United States citizens. They're adults. I guess adults would be 18, but we did a little Google. 270 million people, adults. And if you were to give each one of them $5,000, that would equal $1,350,000,000,000. Remember when Joe Biden tried to pay off everyone's student loan? Supreme Court shot that down. You got to wonder, back in the olden days, Congress would have to appropriate that money. So I guess if they maintain the House and the Senate, they would just, I guess, agree to President Trump's dividend and give everyone $5,000. I guess that would be even Democrats who vote against Republicans would still be eligible for the $5,000 bonus. So that's interesting. So President Trump just made a pledge that if the Republicans maintain control of the House and the Senate, he'll give every American adult $5,000. With 270 million adults in this country, $1.35 trillion. That's some cash. What I could do with $5,000. Holy mackerel.
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0: A new alert. I'm Roxanne Evans, Fox News. President Trump arriving back at the White House earlier than scheduled. He was supposed to return from his weekend trip to Camp David on Sunday. No word yet from the White House on why President Trump's visit was cut short. And the State Department issuing a new security alert Saturday, advising Americans currently in the Middle East to exercise heightened vigilance and prepare for potential travel disruptions. President Trump's early return comes as Saudi Arabia confirms Yemen's Houthi rebels tried to attack its capital with a ballistic missile. Fox's Stephanie Bennett has the latest.
1: The Houthis did not specify what they targeted, but said they attacked sensitive sites and there were no immediate reports of casualties. Now, video shows flames and a large plume of black smoke near King Khalid International Airport in Saudi Arabia's capital of Riyadh. Tracking website Flight Radar 24 reported major issues, including long delays. And for the first time in months, emergency air raid alerts sounded overnight across the capital as residents reported hearing loud explosions. It comes after days of escalating conflict between the kingdom and the Iran-backed Houthi rebels in neighboring Yemen.
0: Well, the Houthis pose a growing threat to global energy supplies following territorial gains along the Red Sea coast. Music star Ed Sheeran calling what's happening in Gaza catastrophic and unjustifiable. While opening a solo concert in Philadelphia Saturday, Sheeran says his shows are about unity and humanity, not politics. And this all comes after Macklemore was dropped as Sheeran's opener after making pro-Palestinian and genocide comments on stage. The U.S. military says it struck a vessel in the Caribbean for allegedly trafficking drugs. Four people on board were killed in that strike. America is listening to Fox News.
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0: Cuba's power grids collapsed again. 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
14: Friday's nationwide blackout is at least the sixth time this year that island has lost power. Cuban officials say transmission lines failed in the western part of the country, triggering the collapse. A U.S. oil blockade has worsened the impact of existing fuel shortages and antiquated equipment. The U.S. Embassy in Havana is urging Americans there to plan accordingly.
0: Millions are without electricity. A major vaccination effort is underway in the Democratic Republic of Congo. Health officials trying to protect frontline workers against the fastest growing Ebola outbreak in history. The drive is using an emergency vaccine to slow the deadly virus. It has already claimed over 3,600 lives. The president is among the world leaders who will convene in New York City next week for the UN General Assembly.
15: President Trump is expected to repeat his calls that Iran cannot have a nuclear weapon when he addresses the United Nations General Assembly in New York next week. Despite the war, the State Department has allowed a core Iranian delegation to attend the event. Iranian President Masoud Pezeshkian is reportedly one of the officials who has been granted a visa, but a senior administration official did not say whether there will be any meetings between the U.S. and Iran. The General Assembly comes against the backdrop of Chinese President Xi Jinping's state visit to D.C. China's relationship with Iran is under the spotlight. China is accused of propping up Iran's war machine by buying its oil, supplying the regime with weapons and even intelligence that's helping to target U.S. troops, allegedly.
0: Fox's Madeline Rivera. A Royal Caribbean cruise ship bound for New Jersey delayed after two passengers, including a seven-year-old child, were medically evacuated in critical condition. The Oasis of the Seas was held in the Bahamas on Friday while the sick passengers were rushed to a hospital. I'm Roxanne Evans. This is Fox News.
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8: You're probably like most of us. 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Unexpected circumstances can be stressful enough without added worry of quickly locating those documents. 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We recommend you consider putting together a document checklist that would give you and your family a sense of security.
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9: Westwood One presents America at Night. 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
10: Well, we're starting off the month of September with a bit of a bang. Hope you enjoyed your Labor Day weekend. And it's this Tuesday. We're going to check in just like we do every Tuesday or so, every other Tuesday or so on the schedule. Our National Park Series continues, part of our celebration of this wonderful, great country. And one of the great things about this country is our national parks. And once or twice a month, we check in with a national park and check in with the Friends Group and get a sense of what's going on. We've had some great shows. Looking forward to tonight, the Friends of the Cape Cod National Seashore President, Vincent Topkins. Vincent, welcome to America at Night. Thanks for joining us.
12: Thank you, McGraw. It's a pleasure to be here, and I'm really looking forward to speaking with you tonight.
10: Well, hopefully you say that in about 45 minutes from now. So there you go.
12: I'm sure I will.
10: So tell us about the Cape Cod National Seashore. I've been to Cape Cod. I've been to Providencetown, or P-Town, as they like to call it. I didn't know that was a national park.
12: You know, McGraw, your experience is not all that unusual. I've been to many national parks, and I'm sure you have as well, where there's a giant entrance sign as you come in, or a fee station before you can even set foot within the park. The Cape Cod National Seashore is different in that way, and perhaps that goes back to its origins and its unusual origins as a park that encompasses six unique and distinctive towns out here on Cape Cod. So indeed, you can dip in and out of the National Seashore sometimes without even realizing it. Nevertheless, it's one of the most vital and essential aspects of the landscape of Cape Cod.
10: Just so we understand, there are towns within the national park. Is that, do I have that correct?
12: The boundaries of the park touch on six towns that had been established back in the colonial period, well before the national park was even being dreamed of. And one of the most challenging aspects of the park's creation was that it involved carving the park out of land that was largely in private hands in the 1950s, when the National Park Service first identified the Outer Cape as a place where a national seashore could be of tremendous national benefit. So the towns themselves exist independently, but land within those towns is part of the national seashore.
10: Interesting. So you might have a house or a cottage somewhere, or a road that, or I guess a land that you own that goes around the national park, or the national park goes around the individual landowner.
12: That is correct. I think it's about 600 private properties that exist today within the boundaries of the seashore.
10: Interesting. And how old is the Cape Cod National Seashore?
12: So the seashore celebrated the 65th anniversary just this last month of the legislation that authorized the creation of the seashore. John F. Kennedy was president at the time. As a U.S. senator from Massachusetts, he and his Republican colleague Leverett Saltonstall, the other Massachusetts senator, were absolutely critical in drafting the legislation that Congress then adopted in 1961 that created the seashore. So we had a nice celebration at the Visitor Center of the 65th anniversary of the signing of that legislation, and one of the pens that Kennedy used to sign the legislation was on hand for visitors to see.
10: Oh, my goodness. And then a lot of people think of it as the forearm and the wrist and the fist of Cape Cod. And when I visited a few years ago, there's every type of, there's marshes, there's swamps, there's lakes, there's ocean. There's a whole lot going on in that little strip of land.
12: Yes, it's long been thought of in just the way that you described it. In fact, Henry David Thoreau, who wrote one of the most famous books about Cape Cod, described it as the bared and bended arm of Massachusetts, in a way sticking out there into the Atlantic, doing battle with the fierce ocean storms that come up here pretty regularly. And it's a really telling image of the National Seashore and its unique topography. And you're absolutely right. There's a tremendous variety of different kinds of landscapes and ecological systems that one encounters within the seashore. So at 43,000 acres, I doubt that it ranks near the top of in terms of acreage of our great national parks. But it punches above its weight in the variety of terrain that visitors can experience when they're here, from the wild 40 miles of unspoiled ocean beach, as you said, to vital salt marshes and cranberry bogs, forests, lots of other kinds of landscapes.
10: And, it's interesting that it literally is a thin strip of land. The much soil erosion, shoreline erosion, is that going on right now, or is that just constantly the way it's been over the last 1,000 years?
12: It has been a constant. Time has a funny meaning out here on Cape Cod. I remember visiting and hiking down into the Grand Canyon and realizing that I was looking at rocks that were over a billion years old. Cape Cod is a newborn compared to parks like the Grand Canyon, really sort of formed as the glaciers receded roughly 20,000 years ago. And the ocean messes around with this part of Massachusetts in a constant way and also in an unpredictable way. So if you visit some of the ocean beaches in the National Seashore, you will see a sign that talks about coastal erosion occurring at about 3 feet a year. And yet when you talk to some of the rangers out here, they'll tell you that's probably an underestimate. So while on the one hand, that's a constant, a part of the experience of the Cape that has been true for thousands of years, climate change is definitely changing the nature of that and increasing the challenge. The Gulf of Maine and Cape Cod kind of forms the southern part of the Gulf of Maine is one of the fastest warming bodies of water on Earth as a result of climate change. It's a place where sea level is rising very quickly. And it's a place where when storms get supercharged, they can tear sometimes 10 or 15 feet from parts of the coast in a single storm.
10: Wow. Vincent Tompkins, hold that thought. President of the Friends of the Cape Cod National Seashore. I've been there. And it is as advertised, beautiful and gorgeous. We'll get about some of the scenery, some of the things you can do, some of the towns you can visit, lots more to get to. The National Park Series continues, part of our 250th celebration of this tremendous country. America at Night, back in a moment.
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10: All right, it's our National Park Series continues. Vincent Tompkins, our guest, president of the Friends of Cape Cod National Seashore. Vincent, just to get a sense of where we are, somebody on the text line texted in, what about Martha's Vineyard in Nantucket? They're not part of the national park. Is that correct?
12: That is correct. I think even when in the early years when the seashore was being contemplated, it was not thought to include those two islands. They are spectacularly beautiful. I recommend visiting if you haven't had the chance, but they are not part of the national seashore.
10: Yeah, I mean, but all that whole part of the country is absolutely gorgeous. Let's talk about getting there, because for me, getting there was half the fun. I flew into Boston, and then I took a puddle jumper, a little prop plane, and I landed, I think, just outside of Provincetown in what, you know, it could have been the backdrop for that TV show Wings. It was literally that small and that quaint. Is that the normal way people get there? I mean, how do you get there? How do you drive? How do you fly? What do you do?
12: Sure. Very few people describe it as fun, so I'm glad that that was your experience. On a summer weekend, it can be a challenge to get here. But yes, indeed, Cape Air flies from Logan Airport and a few other places and lands at Provincetown Airport, which is actually inside the boundaries of the National Seashore. I don't think there are very many other commercial airports that are inside national park boundaries. So that is certainly the quickest way, and on a sunny day, one of the most beautiful ways to get here. There's also fast ferry service from Boston that many, many people use to travel back and forth to Cape Cod, and again has that advantage of putting you right out there at the tip of the arm, as it were, with immediate access to the seashore. Driving is certainly an option. In fact, we're a day's drive from about a third of the population of the United States, a staggering statistic. And indeed, many people come here by private automobile. So bus, train, automobile, plane, they're all available.
10: I loved it because you really got a sense of the land, right, of the arm, and you could from the plane landing. I mean, you could really, it was that bay that you just got to sort of look at. It was just a unique view and just sort of gorgeous all the way in.
12: I completely agree. Having done that flight a few times myself, it's such a pleasure. On the other hand, I remember once taking the ferry from Boston, and all of a sudden the ferry slowed down, and the announcement came over the PA system that we were slowing down because there was a whale ahead of us, and we all had the chance to turn our ferry ride into a brief whale watch experience. So almost every way of getting here has its charms.
10: Where do you take the ferry from?
12: There are two different ferry services, both of which leave from essentially from downtown Boston. And the ferry takes about 90 minutes, so it's a very quick trip, and certainly a good way to avoid the weekend traffic that can get pretty fierce.
10: Yeah, I would think. Well, I'm going to talk about the summer, but let me talk about the winter. What's the winter like out on Cape Cod?
12: Well, it takes a hardy soul to winter over out here. It has its own fierce beauty. I will say that when there are many fewer people around and the temperature drops, you feel like you have so much of the National Seashore to yourself, walking on trails through the woods or along the beach. The storms in winter can be quite fierce. It's a reason why I think over the past three centuries, there have been several thousand shipwrecks that have occurred along Cape Cod's coast in these fierce nor'easters that we get in the fall and winter months. We had some pretty spectacular blizzards out here last winter that left a lot of snow on the ground, which is unusual for this part of the Cape. Each of the outer Cape towns has restaurants open and some muted degree of nightlife available in the off season. And certainly the fall and the spring are beautiful times to visit as well.
10: Yeah, I would think, I don't know, I get the summer months and I get that it's a whole lot of fun, but there's something really special about our winter months and some of those old sea towns. Friends of Cape Cod National Seashore, Vincent Tompkins, president of the Friends Group. Vincent, I'll ask this question because you hold a PhD in history from Harvard University. And I might cut you off because we have to break, but we'll pick it up on the other side. But start the conversation. Did the Pilgrims land in Providencetown? Did they move? Take me through the early days of the settlements. Did they first land there and then go inwards? What happened?
12: Sure. Yes. The brief answer is that the Mayflower first dropped anchor in Provincetown Harbor in 1620. I believe it was in late fall. And they sent one of their smaller boats to explore along the coast, trying to find the best place to build a permanent settlement. And that exploration had many different aspects to it as they encountered the local indigenous folks who had been here for thousands of years. But in any event, they found their way to Plymouth and decided that the harbor at Plymouth, the possibility of farming there, offered greater opportunities than Provincetown did. And so they made their way from Provincetown to Plymouth, and the rest, as they say, is history. It's why the Plymouth colony was one of the first European colonies established in what we think of as British North America. But yes, Provincetown is where the Mayflower first landed, and there were explorations in Truro and Wellfleet and East Ham, several of the other towns here on the Outer Cape that are now adjacent to the seashore.
10: You could certainly see there's not a lot of places where you could grow corn, right? It's all sand there. So it makes sense. Once they got there and got off the boat, they looked around and said, this isn't going to work. And so they went to find some other place where the crops could actually grow in the ground, you would think.
12: Yes. I mean, it only took about 20 years for some of the settlers from Plymouth to return to Cape Cod. And agriculture was one of the ways that they sustained themselves. But yes, this is essentially topsoil on top of sand dunes and glacial till. And so it's a tough place to farm, to feed one's family, or to raise crops that you could send to market. Again, the local Wampanoags, the Native Americans who still have a presence here on Cape Cod and on Martha's Vineyard and Nantucket, had made a living here for many thousands of years, but many different reasons why those first English settlers decided that Plymouth was the better place to take a chance at creating a permanent place to live.
10: Cape Cod National Seashore. It is a national park. You've probably been there and didn't even know it. How about that? We're talking to Vincent Tompkins, president of the Friends of Cape Cod National Seashore. When we come back, what to do in the summer? What about that Cape Cod Baseball League? What about the fishing? Where do you stay? Where do you go? And, of course, more history. And what about that Plymouth Rock? I have a question. I want to know between fact and fiction. We will get to all of that when we come back. Vincent Tompkins, president of the Friends of Cape Cod National Seashore, part of our National Park Foundation, rediscovering America, 250 years going strong. We're going all the way back to the founding of the Pilgrims when they landed on Plymouth Rock. Come back and talk more. America at Night, back in a moment.
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5: News. I'm Deborah Valentine. President Trump has returned to the White House from Camp David earlier than expected. The president was not expected back in the nation's capital until Sunday. No official reason has been given as to the reason why. President Trump will address the UN during his General Assembly session in New York beginning next week. Fox's C.B. Cotton reports it comes amid tight security for world leaders.
6: It'll be a busy week for President Trump and a busy week for those tasked with protecting him and the rest of the more than 130 world leaders who are expected here for the United Nations General Assembly.
5: On Wednesday, President Trump hosts Chinese leader Xi Jinping at the White House for a state dinner. The U.S. military says it struck a suspected narco-terrorist drug boat.
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12: Let's take a stroll through the park on America at Night with McGraw-Millhaven.
13: We are talking, yes, National Park Foundation. Vincent Tompkins, president of the Friends of Cape Cod National Seashore, and it's such a historic spot. It is a national park, and we'll get to some of the other things. But Vincent Tompkins, as a resident, are you originally from Wellfleet, Massachusetts? Is that right?
14: That's where I live now, but no, I actually mostly grew up in a little town called Cape May, New Jersey, at the far southern end of the New Jersey coast.
13: Gotcha. Okay. Well, Wellfleet, since you live there now and you are a historian as well as the National Park president of the Friends Group, and we are talking on radio, is there a Marconi story that encompasses Cape Cod and the National Park?
14: There sure is. If you come to visit the National Seashore, one of the sites that you can visit is where Marconi sent the first wireless signal from North America across the entire Atlantic Ocean in the very early 20th century. A key breakthrough that people don't tend to associate with Cape Cod, the original towers, as is the case with many other man-made structures that are near the ocean out here, eventually fell into the sea because of coastal erosion, and he had to, you know, relocate operations elsewhere. But indeed, here in Wellfleet, you can go to the Marconi site and read all about that fascinating history, and then go to Marconi Beach, one of the most beautiful beaches that's within the National Seashore. And actually a beach where the Friends have played a really crucial role in making sure that that beach has remained accessible to visitors.
13: And so that's the first spot that sent a signal from the New World.
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14: And a cables was laid, in this case from the opposite direction, I believe from France, over

0: United States. So Cape Cod played a really crucial role in a couple of those important communications developments. And of course, the Marconi Wireless plays an enormously important part in the saga of the Titanic, because it was the existence of wireless radio and the ability of the wireless operators, as radios were called back then, on the Titanic to send out a distress signal that led to so many passengers of the Titanic being saved.
1: And so that was the first signal was received on Cape Cod?
0: Not from the Titanic. It was received on another ship. I think the Carpathia was the name of it. But that technology, wireless technology, of course, became something that became ubiquitous in our lives and a crucial part of maritime safety.
1: Tell me about some of the archaeology that you found on the sites.
0: So the archaeology within the seashore is, again, fascinating. As I mentioned, geologically, I think the Cape is only about 20,000 years old. But there have been humans living out here in various parts of Cape Cod for something approaching 10,000 years. And again, often as a consequence of winter storms that have a way of uncovering things that have been buried in sand for quite a long time, there have been Native American sites that have been uncovered. And thankfully, the park, in part with help from the Friends, has an archaeologist on staff, and they've been able to carefully document and preserve many of the artifacts that were discovered there. And if one is a careful observer, you'll find throughout the seashore similar sites like that, where, again, well before European settlement, Indians were surviving by farming, by catching fish. They're the ones who taught the early European settlers to be on the lookout for whales that would beach themselves, and how to make use of those. Shellfish were an enormously important part of their diet, and there's evidence of that that can be found in many documented sites throughout the park as well. Mm. It's one of the places where one really sees the benefit of national parks having these incredibly talented and dedicated professionals serving as interpretive rangers to really open up that historical experience for visitors who maybe think they're only coming to go to the beach and find themselves learning a tremendous about our history.
1: Yeah, there's so much history in that little strip of land. You might go there for a nice lobster roll, but you end up walking away that this is a site of a whole lot of history. I have to ask you about the lighthouses. If I could come back as anything, I would want to come back as a lighthouse operator. Some famous lighthouses along the way out there?
0: Yes, for sure. There are, I think, a total of 6 lighthouses that exist within the boundaries of the seashore. And it's very easy in probably less than a half a day's drive to catch a glimpse at least of each of them. Some of them, like Race Point, like way out at the end of Race Point in Provincetown, is the most remote. It's a sort of multi-mile walk through sand to reach it. But then there are places like Highland Light in Truro, which it's not the current structure, but that light, it was one of the oldest lighthouses in the United States, commissioned by George Washington in 1797. Making it, I think, the 20th light station to be built in the United States. And so from Race Point Light out in Provincetown to Highland Light in Truro and Nauset Light in East Ham, those who love lighthouses will have a field day visiting each of those really beautiful structures. And again, beautiful in their own right, and structures that represent the importance of the maritime economy in this part of the United States.
1: Yeah. Cape Cod baseball somehow play within the national park out there?
0: They do not, to the best of my knowledge. One of the things the National Seashore does not boast of is an official baseball field, as far as I know. But the summer league out here in other parts of Cape Cod is a huge summer attraction and very popular with many of the almost 4 million visitors who come out to Cape Cod National Seashore every year.
1: Yeah, no, it's a huge deal. I know a lot of...

0: College players go out there, and the list of players who've gone on to play Major League Baseball is long, illustrious, and some of the best baseball you'll see summer league wise is out in Cape Cod and up in Alaska. And I know it's something they are very, very proud of. Vincent, take me through some of the things the Friends Group is working on.
1: Sure. So our group has been around almost 40 years now, founded in 1987, more than 500 members. And we play a really crucial role, as Friends groups across the country do, in meeting the needs of the National Seashore that aren't met from the funding that they get from Washington. And so I'll give you a few examples. One of the things that we're working on right now is making sure that the National Seashore lifeguards at each of the 6 guarded beaches have up-to-date modern equipment, life-saving equipment that they use. These lifeguards do literally heroic work. The riptides out here can be fierce, and we help to make sure that they have the equipment they need to keep all of the visitors safe who venture into the ocean. As I think I mentioned before, we help provide funding for some of the crucial positions within the park. So partial funding for a park ecologist, for a park archaeologist. And then, as I mentioned before, the ocean will have its way from time to time. So we were talking about Marconi Beach in, I think it was September of 2024. In a fierce nor'easter, as we call them, the stairs down to the beach were swept away, gone in a matter of less than a day, because the dune that they descended was swept out to sea. And so the Friends quickly mobilized, and in the space of a few months, with donations from more than 200 people, literally around the country, we were able to make sure that those stairs were rebuilt and ready for visitors when they came back in the summer of 2025. And so projects like that are coming up and are urgent needs throughout the National Seashore. And we're delighted to be able to play this role of enhancing the visitor experience, keeping visitors safe, helping to deepen their understanding of the park, and making sure that the facilities that are there for visitors to use and enjoy are available and modern and functioning well.
0: Are the beaches open to the public? Do you have to pay? How do the beaches work on the national park?
1: Yeah, so as with many national parks, you pay a fee to enter, in this case, certain parts of the park. And so the national park beaches are available on a fee basis. If you're old enough like me and have an America the Beautiful pass, you have lifetime free entrance into those beaches, but you can either buy a daily pass or a weekly pass or an annual pass that will get you into any of the national parks. And they are certainly one of the most popular features of the park. If I can, McGraw, I sort of want to comment, and this was true at the time that the park was created. I think the East Coast of the United States, more than 90% of it is privately owned. And so one of the most important and distinctive functions that the Cape Cod National Seashore plays is giving access to the beach to anyone who can get there, can afford the modest fee, and they're not going to encounter a private no trespassing sign anywhere there. Once they're on the beach, they can walk for miles and miles and miles and find many places where they can be by themselves as they wish, even in the middle of a crowded summer day.
0: Mm. Can you go camping on the beach? Can you spend the night? Can you start a fire? Can you pitch a tent?
1: I do not believe that overnight camping is allowed at most of the Cape Cod National Seashore beaches. However, out at Race Point, you can get a permit that allows you to drive your four-wheel drive pickup truck or camper out to the beach, and there you can stay overnight, have a bonfire, surf cast for fish in the ocean, and enjoy that. And in addition, there are a number of private campgrounds that are available for visitors who want to come out and camp out here.
0: All right, good. Vincent Tompkins, president of the Friends of Cape Cod National Seashore. Give us a little hidden gem. What do people not know about? Tell us your favorite place, a place that no one knows about that we get to find out about because we're listening to the show.
1: Well, if I give it away, then it's not going to be a hidden gem anymore.
0: But, nobody's listening. Nobody's listening. Don't worry about that.
1: No, that's a totally fair question, and it's a question I dread because I have so many favorite places. But I suppose here in the town of Wellfleet, is a part of the National Seashore called Great Island. And there's a trail that you can take that will take you through, you can visit the Bay

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1: It was amazing because we watched the sun come up over the Atlantic Ocean, and we watched the sun go down over the bay. It was a pretty extraordinary to think that you watch the sun, right? You watch the sun go up over the Atlantic and down over the bay. It was an extraordinary day.
2: Yeah, there aren't that many places in the country where you can watch the sun come up over the water and go down over the water, and Cape Cod is one of them. A great sunset spot is a little place called Duck Harbor. Many people love to go there and watch the sunset. They're some of the most spectacular sunsets I've ever seen in my life.
1: Last question, Vincent Tompkins. Where do we go for a good clam bake out there? Do you have clam bakes out there?
2: We do, and I would hate to start an argument among these six outer Cape towns about who has the best. Although I will say that my hometown of Wellfleet boasts of having the best oysters one can have anywhere, and I think they hold up to that claim. But in every one of the towns out here on Cape Cod, you can find restaurants that can offer you the best that the local seafood has to offer.
1: Well, I'm talking about a clam bake like in the beach where you dig a hole and you put the coals in and all that stuff. Yeah.
2: Yes, there are folks who will cater that need if you want to do that.
1: That sounds amazing, having a clam bake right there on the beach out in Cape Cod. Vincent Tompkins, president of the Friends of Cape Cod National Seashore. Vincent, what's the website for people to find out more about the Friends Group?
2: It is fccns.org.
1: FCCNS stands for Friends of the National
2: Cape Cod National Seashore. Exactly.
1: The Friends Cape Cod National Seashore. FCCNC.org.
2: NS.org.
1: NS.org. And if you can't remember that, just type in Friends of National Cape Cod National Seashore, and you'll be sure to find it. Vincent Tompkins, president. Hey, thanks for an enjoyable hour. Good luck. And if I'm ever back, I'll look you up, and you can sneak me into a clam bake on the seashore somewhere.
2: I'll do one just for you.
1: There you go. Vincent Tompkins, thank you very much for a fun hour.
2: Thank you.
1: You got it. National Park Series, the Cape Cod National Seashore. Who knew, right? I was there. I didn't even know I was in a national park. Things you know, right? You have to. National parks are fantastic. They're so much fun. All right. It's America at Night, and we're back in a moment.
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6: All right, listen to this. Stay right there. We got open phones next hour. Lots to get to. We got some text messages. We got some phone calls to get to. And, of course, some text messages as well. The hour, of course, is all yours. And, oh, by the way, you know, before we head out here, I got to tell you once and for all, I told Josh on Friday, you got to brake at the right time, Josh. You can't be pushing the brakes. And what did he do? First segment, he pushed the brake. These part-time fill-in people are getting way out of hand. No, thanks for being so nice to Josh. Josh filled in for me on Friday. I spent the week barbecuing all weekend long. Got a new grill, made some smash burger tacos. Holy mackerel. Where have these things been my whole life? Have you ever made a smash burger taco? So you get about 2 to 3 ounces of 80-20 hamburger meat. You put a tortilla on top, a small one, and you smash it down. After a couple minutes, you flip it over. Then you fry the tortilla in the hamburger grease. Take it off. Put the little, the sauce, the special sauce. Lettuce, tomato, throw a pickle in there. Fold it up like a taco. Oh, my goodness. A smash burger taco. Whoa. That thing's the way to... That's Smashburger, man. Whoever invented that thing knows what they're doing. All right, more phone calls next hour. Our executive director is Alex Hinton, along with Rita Rich tonight. Our engineer is Richard Good. I'm McGraw Millhaven. This is America.
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0: A new alert. I'm Roxanne Evans, Fox News. Well, President Trump arriving back at the White House earlier than scheduled. He was supposed to return from his weekend trip to Camp David on Sunday. No word yet from the White House on why President Trump's visit was cut short. And the State Department issuing a new security alert Saturday, advising Americans currently in the Middle East to exercise heightened vigilance and also prepare for potential travel disruptions. President Trump's early return home, though, comes as Saudi Arabia confirms Yemen's Houthi rebels tried to attack its capital with a ballistic missile. Fox's Stephanie Bennett with more.
1: The Houthis did not specify what they targeted, but said they attacked sensitive sites and there were no immediate reports of casualties. Now, video shows flames and a large plume of black smoke near King Khalid International Airport in Saudi Arabia's capital of Riyadh. Tracking website Flight Radar 24 reported major issues, including long delays. And for the first time in months, emergency air raid alerts sounded overnight across the capital as residents reported hearing loud explosions. It comes after days of escalating conflict between the kingdom and the Iran-backed Houthi rebels in neighboring Yemen.
0: Well, the Houthis pose a growing threat to global energy supplies following territorial gains along the Red Sea coast. Music star Ed Sheeran calling what's happening in Gaza catastrophic and unjustifiable. While opening his solo concert in Philadelphia Saturday, Sheeran says his shows are about humanity and unity, not politics. This comes after Macklemore was dropped as Sheeran's opener after making pro-Palestinian and genocide comments on stage. The U.S. military says it has struck a vessel in the Caribbean for allegedly trafficking drugs. Four people were killed in that strike. 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
0: President Trump is scheduled to join world leaders at the United Nations General Assembly in New York City this coming week. Fox's CB Cotton has details on security measures being put in place across the Big Apple.
14: It'll be a busy week for President Trump and a busy week for those tasked with protecting him and the rest of the more than 130 world leaders who are expected here for the United Nations General Assembly. This security operation is months in the making, and the effort culminates here. It's a multi-agency coordination center. We got an inside look. The center's overhead lights change from green to yellow to red, depending on the current threat level. The Secret Service and 20 partner agencies, including the NYPD and the Department of War, will use these lights to get a clear idea of what's going on in the city. The head of the Secret Service's New York field office says each year's safety plan has to evolve with the times.
0: Well, this all comes the same week President Trump is set to host a state dinner for Chinese President Xi Jinping and amid rising tensions between the two nations over artificial intelligence. Several top tech industry leaders, including Apple exec chairman Tim Cook and OpenAI CEO Sam Altman, are expected to attend. Cuba's power grids collapsed again. More from Fox's John Scott.
15: Friday's nationwide blackout is at least the sixth time this year that island has lost power. Cuban officials say transmission lines failed in the western part of the country, triggering the collapse. A U.S. oil blockade has worsened the impact of existing fuel shortages and antiquated equipment. The U.S. Embassy in Havana is urging Americans there to plan accordingly.
0: Well, millions are without electricity. In college football news, LSU coach Lane Kiffin loses to former team as eighth-ranked Ole Miss beats number 7 Tigers 32-24. I'm Roxanne Evans, and this is Fox News.
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0: He's Eric Carly, and I'm Gary McNamara. Now, interesting enough that that's one of the reasons. One of the reasons that the median salary went up last month. Let me just make sure here. In the last year, even though real wages went down,
1: right,
0: as compared to inflation, but median wages over the last year went up. You're like, how? Number one, they work more hours. Number two, listen to this here.
1: Hmm.
0: At the same time, the number of workers with a college degree or higher last year increased by 1.8 million, while their median earnings declined 1.1%.
1: Wow.
0: By contrast, earnings for high school grads increased 5.5%. Remember, inflation 3.4.
1: Yeah, right.
0: So if you had a college degree, you got killed.
1: Yeah.
0: If you're a high school grad, increase 5.5%. This seems to be more evidence that too many young people are still going to college and not enough are training for trades that pay well. They're saying that because there's a demand for the trades right now.
1: Yeah.
0: So that's why it went up 5.5%, beating inflation in a year by 2.1 point. That's huge.
1: I mean, you don't
0: see that. You don't see that happening too much. And so, but it all, you know, evens out. So it's really about working more hours. And think about this too. If you're in a trade, your hours can be unlimited.
1: Oh my gosh.
0: It can be unlimited.
1: If you're an HVAC tech, air conditioning in Texas, there's, what, 6 weeks we don't use our air conditioners per year? But this time of year, of course,
0: yeah.
1: I mean, and it's nonstop because your AC always goes out when you're using it the most from, of course, the wear and tear from the use itself. And they're working around the clock, plumbers, electricians. And you're right. It's a lot of hours.

0: Now, it's Red Eye Radio. Gary McNamara and Eric Hurley talk about everything from politics to social issues and news of the day. Whether you're up late or you're just starting your day, welcome to the show from the Relief Factor Studios. This is Red Eye Radio.
1: All across America, we are Red Eye Radio. He is Eric Hurley, and I'm Gary McNamara. Welcome and good morning. Thanks so much for being here.
2: Hi.
3: How's everybody doing?
2: They're saying the heat. Is it a dome? Are we under a dome?
1: We're in a heat dome, yes.
2: All right.
1: Yes.
2: Didn't they make a TV show, The Dome, where they put it? That's just such a stupid idea.
1: That biosphere with Paulie Shore?
2: Well, that one was funny. I mean, at least it was being silly, but there was a TV show called The Dome, right? They put the dome over an entire town. It was weird. I don't think it went but like a couple of seasons. Under the dome. That was it.
1: Okay.
2: Cop Rock made more sense than that. And if you don't know what that is and you're too young, just Google it. It did exist. It was a musical. It was a musical cop TV show. What are you talking about? Just don't do that. That's a bad idea. Stop doing that.
1: I remember that I was told that when Cop Rock was on, what was that, the 90s, the late 80s,
2: yeah,
1: early 90s?
2: Yeah.
1: That a guy I knew had a cameo in it, so I watched it. He never appeared in the cameo. I never saw it.
2: Mm.
1: And I'm like, you got to be kidding me. This is really bad. It was like you were twisting my arm to watch that. It was like, God, it was a bad show. But let's get to the big thing here. Bernie Sanders and his 32-hour work week act. Now, what would it do? He's already introduced it into the Senate.
2: It would have Eric working a lot more.
1: The threshold for a standard work week would drop gradually over 4 years. Non-exempt employees would qualify for time and a half overtime pay for any hours after 4 years, work beyond 32 hours a week. It also mandates time and a half for work days for 8 hours and double pay for work days exceeding 12 hours.
2: Uh-huh.
1: Employees would be legally protected from reducing overall weekly pay rates and employee benefits to make up for the shorter hours.
2: Uh-huh.
1: Wage control.
2: Yeah, that's right exactly where they're going.
1: Supporters like Bernie Sanders reintroduces the bill and argues that automation, artificial intelligence, and massive surges in worker productivity over recent decades should benefit working families rather than just corporate profits. Well, that would happen automatically.
2: Yeah, right.
1: But it's what we've always said. You can't change economics.
2: No.
1: If the government forces companies, because this would go way beyond AI, and there are many companies where AI is not going to affect them.
2: Well, because here's what happens.
1: In the same way.
2: Just off the top of my head, one of the very basic moves that would happen is, all right, this would be non-exempt employees. Some employees are, and there is a salary, actually, level at which if they make that or above, then and they are salaried, then they are exempt from overtime. For me, I get undertime. They take money back because I don't show up every day. But the thing with the overtime is what they can do for the employee. The employers can say, okay, here's what we'll do. We're going to adjust where our salaries are for certain roles and stay within the exemption range. If this is one of the options. And then we're going to assign more duties to those individuals.
1: Mm-hmm.
2: Along with that, what you bring up, AI has been around. Automation's been around for generations. And there had been, it's always this, oh, it's going to kill the jobs. We've been joking about the ATM comment from Obama years ago, that it was responsible for the loss of so many jobs. But if you think about it, companies have adjusted. And sensibilities change during those adjustments by the consumer who patronizes those businesses. One great example is fast food. Because some of the move in some states and areas where it's going to, well, we're going to, and the unions were behind this, but we're going to raise, and liberals were behind, raising for fast food workers $15 an hour, $20 an hour, which, by the way, sounds archaic. Why not $100 an hour? And then, so you go in, and there is a McDonald's between here and my parents' house, which is at the halfway point in the two-hour road trip. And I stop in there frequently. And I'll never forget the day I walked in there, and they had a lot more kiosks and less seating in there. And so people will come in and they'll order on the kiosk. Also, what I've noticed is at drive-thrus, and, you know, when you do road trips, and I've done a few in the past week, you have to pull through, and they're using AI to take your order completely. The AI, and it gets everything right. And, you know, on the screen, you got to check it, double check it. You know, is everything right? And it responds. And then the crew can work. Someone told me, and I don't know what the number is, but they had like a dozen people would be running any one shift at a fast food place. It's nowhere near that anymore. You know, there are some exceptions. In-N-Out Burger. It seems like they have hundreds of employees, but if
1: Chick-fil-A,
2: they have a whole army. But
1: that's why they got to take off Sunday.
2: Exactly, they're tired. But of course, they also recognize people faith still today, and they honor that. But you think about what is it that companies, as you mentioned, as we've talked about for years, the government, lawmakers cannot come in and change and force the market to do something without the market going, okay, we have an answer and response to that.
1: Right. It's like minimum, when you raise the minimum wage, when you see the drastic raise of the minimum wage, you see fewer workers.
2: Right.
1: I mean, it's just the reality of it. We all know that it happens. Democrats used to pretend it doesn't happen. You can manipulate an economy. Government can manipulate an economy. They mm-hmm. can do certain things, you know, when we talk about tariffs in general.
2: Right.
1: I see that manufacturing employment's up a little bit here. We're still down overall from when Trump took over, but it's gone up since January of this year. And you look at where it's gone up in manufacturing, it's all steel and aluminum related, which is protecting the American, which is protecting American manufacturing of steel and aluminum products.
2: Right, right.
1: But the cost of those products is way up, which affects every American company not related to that that uses those products to build, you know, to build their things. So you can't get away from it. You're still rewarding some and punishing others.
2: Right.
1: And in this particular case, you're doing the exact same thing. You're saying, well, if you've got the job now, we'll protect you. Sorry if you're somebody who comes in after that person. You're going to be at 32 hours a week, and you're going to have to work two 32-hour-a-week jobs in order to survive. An interesting thing that relates to all of this, Wall Street Journal looking at the latest census numbers. And we told you the other day that real wages, you know, what you make per hour, have not kept up with inflation over the last year. And all of a sudden, you look at it, and they're talking about the Census Bureau, which says, well, yeah, but median income is up, even at inflation adjusted. But you know why? Why is median income up? As they point out here we go. One reason, Americans are working longer. The number of men working full-time grew by 1.3 million and 800,000 for women. However, the total number of workers increased by just 230,000 for men and 130,000 for women. So the vast majority of those are people that are, you know, that are working more hours. That's why their overall wages are beating inflation.
2: They're getting second jobs or whatever.
1: They're getting
2: right.
1: They're getting second jobs. They're working longer hours. Mm-hmm. That's why the pay is up. That's just the reality of economics. But if you believe that long term working 32 hours instead of 40 is going to benefit you where it counts long term in the pocketbook, it may for some, but you're going to have a ton of others where it does not. And you're going to have a lot of people working two 32-hour jobs or a 32-hour job and another 16-hour job to make it, because you cannot cut. You know, you may have productivity in AI. It doesn't mean that companies will ignore the productivity of human labor.
2: Right.
1: And if you take human labor and you say, we're going to make it less productive because we're taking away 8 hours a week. When you think about it, you're taking a day off.
2: Yeah.
1: You're making it basically a 4-day work week from a 5, not because the company wishes to do it, but because government has mandated it, which means you will lose 20% of that productivity of the human labor.
2: Yeah.
1: There are going to be consequences because of that, because companies are going to look, they're not going to sit there and say, hey, you know, AI is making it so we're more productive here, therefore let's become less productive over here.
2: Well, that, you know,
1: economics doesn't work that way.
2: It doesn't work that way. And they, you know, with that exemption level, there was some fluctuation they were looking at. They were going to come in and change where that exemption level was going to be, basically of how much you could pay or how little you could pay a person in terms of a salary where they would not be qualified for overtime. And you look at that and go, okay, but the person, right? If companies then come in and say, all right, what we'll do is as we hire on new people, if we were to go with this Bernie plan, we're going to have them take on more roles and we'll keep them at the bottom level of that, just above the exemption level. But there won't be, you know, if we're productive in that way and have to get competitive, we can start raising that pay. But they'll make that adjustment. Now, people will do what they have to do in their personal lives and either stay at that job or go work another job on the side or get a new job altogether. There will be these shifts, but there is not this magic wand, communist wand, that Bernie can wave. This is Bernie trying to be relevant again. This is not the first time they've talked about this.
1: The wand and sickle.
2: Yeah, the wand and sickle, exactly. That's what's on the flag, the Bernie flag. But if you look at it, this is not the first time they've tried to do this. Well, we need to get, the government needs to say, basically determine what the value of any labor role is. The government can't do that. Only the free market can do it. Minimum wage should be zero. Zero. Now, no one's going to work for zero. I mean, there are volunteers. I volunteer. You volunteer. People volunteer for nonprofits, for causes. But we're not going to do that for a living because it's not a living. So I should be able to bid on a job. I should be able to, if I'm applying for a job, hey, give me a 2-week tryout and then let's determine what I'm worth. And then if you offer me something I can live with, great. If not, I'll move on. When the government comes in and sets these, well, it's got minimum wage. It's wrong to pay them anything less than that. Well, what are you talking about? Nothing is a living wage. A living wage, $100,000 a year? You're going to pay somebody $100,000 a year? You know, look at these big cities. Look out in L.A. and San Francisco. You're going to live on, you know, you're going to have 8 roommates.
1: Yeah, when you look at the cost of living in California, the minimum wage should be $100 an hour if the Democrats really cared about the people.
2: Right. If you want, make it a living wage.
1: Right.
2: That's why I said wage. Now it sounds archaic when they say minimum wage should be $15. 15? Who's working? By the way, my four oldest granddaughters, all working. All of them make far above $15 an hour.
1: Well, and
2: I'm jealous.
1: And
2: I'm
1: remember, minimum wage is what? $7.35.
2: Yeah. Right.
1: In Texas. Right. Minimum wage doesn't matter. People have found that out.
2: Exactly.
1: Minimum wage doesn't matter in Texas.
2: Exactly.
1: Doesn't matter.
2: If the companies need people, they're going to have to pay.
1: We are Red Eye Radio.
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6: Running through December 11th, that opportunity will be open for farmers to make elections and to enroll in one or the other of the programs.
5: Agriculture Undersecretary for Farm Production and Conservation Richard Fordyce acknowledges this is not a usual ARC PLC sign-up year due to the addition and formulation of over 30 million new base acres within USDA programs.
6: The legislation said if you've got over 30 million acres, you'll have to prorate those acres.
5: That prorated reduction at 3.69%. A reminder to eligible producers,
6: if they do not enroll, that farm will be ineligible for benefits.
5: Also announced, 2027 ARC PLC enrollment and election periods starting November 2nd and continuing through March 15th of next year. I'm Rod Bain reporting for the U.S. Department of Agriculture in Washington, D.C.
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8: News. I'm Deborah Valentine. President Trump returning to the White House from Camp David earlier than expected. We get more from Fox's Chanley Painter.
9: It's not clear what prompted him to come back a day early. His return comes as his administration weighs next steps in the war with Iran.
8: The president's early return follows Yemen's Iran-backed Houthi rebels launching a thwarted ballistic missile attack on Saudi Arabia's capital city of Riyadh. The attack marks a major escalation in the regional conflict. President Trump will attend this week's General Assembly in New York, where Fox's C.B. Cotton reports there's heightened security.
10: The Secret Service works with 20 partner agencies, including the NYPD and the Department of War, all monitoring for potential threats across the city.
8: Authorities say there's no known credible threat at this time heading into the General Assembly. 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

0: and I'm Gary McNamara. Man, that the McLemore situation, AOC, she's not going to, she won't be supporting Ed Sheeran anymore.
1: No, all right.
0: His entire band left too.
1: Yeah,
0: it's like if you're okay. you've got to be a racist anti-Semite.
1: Well, this is a prime example because Ed Sheeran is huge. I remember when my wife took my son, my daughter. I think I don't know if both of my daughters went all three of my daughters went, but. Two or three of my kids went with my wife and saw him at the soccer stadium here. He performed. He's huge. But sorry, if you're not an anti-Semite, if you won't be doing what they're doing as an activist, you're gone. You're done. We're done with you.
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0: And he's Eric Carly, and I'm Gary McNamara. Coming up, 60 minutes in just 1 minute.
1: All right. I can't wait for that. Are we going to have the clicking, you know, noise from the clock? You know,
0: no.
1: Click, click, click, click, click, click, click, click, click. 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
0: All right, so the whole 60 Minutes thing the other day, you know, Barry Weiss taking over CBS News and all that, and all right. Letting a bunch of people from 60 Minutes go and saying that we're going to be a news organization, not a political activist organization, in essence, is what she has said.
3: Right.
0: And then the numbers came out, the ratings for 60 Minutes, and everybody was on it. Dropped 21%. Last mm-hmm. year's premiere, 10 million. This year's only 8 million, roughly. I'm rounding it off.
1: Right.
0: And it shows the incredible failure. You know, that's, I mean, the analysis
1: right,
0: of it.
1: Right, right.
0: I think those numbers are great.
1: Actually,
0: to start
1: yeah.
0: out day one, I think those numbers are, this isn't propaganda. I have said all along, I don't know what she's going to do because you're going to lose anybody on the left. A significant portion of people on the right just have not watched 60 Minutes.
1: Right.
0: Right. And my point always has been that are they going to go back to CBS? Are they going to sit there and say, well, you know, I haven't watched 60 Minutes in 10 years or 20 years. Liberal, those liberals or
1: yeah.
0: whatever.
1: Oh, yeah.
0: Are we not, like me, I mean, 60 Minutes, I'm sleeping. And unless it's a special interview that I'll watch later on, you know, that I can find online because it relates to the show, then I'll watch it. But I've not watched 60 Minutes, oh my gosh, since the 90s?
1: Even without our schedule being the way it is, I wouldn't be watching it today.
0: Well, it goes
1: again that, with yeah, few exceptions.
0: The 90s goes way before I started this show.
1: Mm-hmm, mm-hmm.
0: And so I look at it and say, I didn't know where their audience was going to be. And the point is, it's much like if you have a radio station that changes format. They were country for the longest time, and then decided to go soft AC, all Michael Bolton all the time. Uh-huh. Well, you're going to see a significant loss.
1: Mm-hmm.
0: But on the first week or the first couple of weeks or the first month,
1: mm-hmm,
0: if you see, oh my gosh, we only have had a 20% loss, and you know we've got this base of an audience to start from, I would view that as being a success.
1: You're rebuilding. I mean, think about how teams rebuild in sports.
0: Well, the Cowboys, I mean, you're very familiar with the rebuilding.
1: It's
0: taken 30 years.
1: It's over 30 years now, but you need to remember, it's a slow process.
0: Remember the Bills, just to, you know, throw the arrows my way.
1: Yeah.
0: The Bills didn't make the playoffs for 17 years.
1: By the way, Dad said today, as I was leaving, he said, hey, listen, when all this is over and we transition back to, you know, normal, whatever normal is, he says, tell you what, we're not going to talk about doctors, medical charts, medications. And I said, or the Cowboys. And he goes, or the Cowboys. You know? Yeah.
0: But
1: rebuilding a show like 60 Minutes, I mean, and trying to get a wider audience. You're going to have to get them. You're going to have to earn them back. You're going to have to, well, not back. You're going to have to earn them all over again, because if you think about it, a generation has passed of, especially, I think, maybe moderate and right-leaning or just anyone who wants actual journalism. They're going to, we said this about, as you mentioned,

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1: We're going to criticize people when they need to be criticized. And we'll write stories, that both sides aren't at times going to like. But there is should be no, I'm not shocked at anything that she has done when I view that she has, that they have done an unfair story. Just like anyone, you know, we'll point it out if Fox, we believe Fox did a terrible job. We'll point it out. We'll point out if Newsmax does a terrible job on something. We'll point out any news organization if they do a bad job. Yesterday we hit Fox. What would we hit Fox for? What was the story? Mm-hmm. Oh, on the woman with the knife trying to sneak the
2: knife.
1: We had fun with that one.
2: Yeah.
1: She was never going to be, there was never going to be, she wasn't changing CBS into a Newsmax.
2: No.
1: And anybody who thought
2: that was never going to be the case.
1: Right. But you and I said, I don't know where she goes. I don't know if the audience is there when you're promoting. We're going to be criticizing both sides here. If they deserve being criticized, but we're not going to be political activists. We are going to do news. And my point is bringing, Republicans in. Republicans made the switch such a long time ago where they're set with what they're doing on a Sunday night.
2: Yeah.
1: If they're going to watch politics, it's going to be Fox, it's going to be Newsmax, it's going to be whatever, whatever they're looking at online, whatever podcast they're watching. If on Sunday night, politics in that time is what they have gone to since, 60 Minutes, as we believe, became a much more of a political activist show, not a news show.
2: Right.
1: And our thing was, can she bring them back? And remember, she's not a conservative.
2: Right.
1: She's basically still a liberal who believes in it. I wouldn't know where to tell her where to go. So the fact that they've got 80% of their audience may not be an audience. If it's a new audience, that's the whole point you'd have to find out with your market research.
2: Yeah.
1: Is it new audience? Are the numbers going to be this good? And I view those numbers as good just for a month or two because people are curious.
2: Is there an audience for it overall?
1: Right.
2: We talked about this one. John Malone from the Discovery Group, he's an executive. He's a big executive and owns, he's been a media mogul for a long time. But when they talked about taking over CNN, and they were about to make that deal or close that deal, and he said, I think CNN should go back to the headline news. And you and I yawned and said, boring, because that's not what people want. I know what he was trying to say, that there should be real news, but the fact is that many people have been, I don't know. Retrained, whatever you want to say, but their sensibilities have changed to the extent that they want some kind of brand that leans either right or left on their news. Now, real journalism, I've said it for years, plays a critical role in a free society. And I would hope that if this is going to be done right, that it would earn a very large audience for that reason. And it should be. It doesn't matter who's in office. It doesn't matter who these individuals vote for. It doesn't matter who Eric and Gary vote for. If we don't like what they're doing, we will tell you. And if you don't know that, it means you haven't been listening to this show for very long. And this is, we're not journalists. We're opinion givers. That's what we do. But in journalism, it should be the truth. It should be getting the truth to the American people. And I don't know what that looks like and how you do that. I don't know how Barry Weiss or anybody else does that in 2026 or beyond.
1: Well, when you look at, for example, what CNN did, and CNN, bringing on Scott Jennings.

0: bringing on Shermichael Singleton, and mm-hmm. and they'll bring on, you know, Republicans and conservatives to have the arguing yeah. back and forth.
1: Right.
0: America doesn't want to hear that.
1: Yeah.
0: Because right. they haven't responded to that. Now, Scott Jennings, I haven't seen a lot of him lately. There haven't been a lot of viral mm-hmm. clips from him.
1: Mm-hmm.
0: Is he still there at CNN? but I just haven't seen the clips in weeks.
1: Mm-hmm.
0: You know, a great clip from him that's being promoted on social media. Now, the clips on YouTube do great.
1: Mm-hmm.
0: Or on X, mm-hmm. you know, when those clips are there. But the overall, you know, the show itself,
1: mm-hmm.
0: ratings, not really. Not really. You haven't really seen it. My point is, and I'll even say this about the whole 60 Minutes thing, is it as simple as the fact that as long as you have the NFL introducing you and you've got 18 to 20 million people watching that Sunday afternoon game, no matter what, there's going to be enough people to watch 60 Minutes and keep it going and have people be at least inquisitive as to what's happening because you have such a massive lead in. And that's where it comes to real estate. If you still have if you have legit real estate where millions of people are still always tuning into your network, does that in itself mean you can put anything on after the NFL and you're going to do decently, whether it has a liberal spin, a little bit of a more conservative spin, or a, you know, straight news show? Are you still going to be healthy in some kind of audience? I guess we'll see over the next 6 months as to where their ratings go on it. But when you have the NFL lead in, as you will till February, and so far I think the Wednesday game didn't perform as well as last year's Thursday's game, but I think the Sunday night game was through the roof.
1: Yeah,
0: I think
1: the Cowboys Giants game.
0: Yeah. That was right. That was through the roof because right. and that's because the Dallas Cowboys are hopeless and America, that's their mood right now.
1: Yes, they want to watch America's team suffer because they just like watching suffering.
0: this is so much fun being a Bills fan right now. All right, we are Red Eye Radio.
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7: Early return. I'm Deborah Valentine, Fox News. President Donald Trump making a surprising early return home from his trip to Camp David. Fox's Chanley Painter in New York has the details.
8: President Trump is back in Washington after cutting his weekend trip to Camp David short. It's not clear what prompted him to come back a day early. His return comes as his administration weighs next steps in the war with Iran and ahead of his trip to New York next week for the UN General Assembly.
7: Tehran has reportedly set the terms for talks with the U.S., including unfreezing Iranian assets and lifting the naval blockade on Iranian ports. The president's early arrival comes as Saudi Arabia confirms it intercepted a ballistic missile fired by Yemen's Houthi rebels targeting the capital city of Raida. The thwarted morning strike marks a major escalation in the regional conflict. The Iran-backed Houthis also targeted critical oil facilities, sparking immediate concerns across global shipping corridors. No casualties were reported. Ed Sheeran performing his first show Saturday in Philadelphia since dropping rapper Macklemore from his tour. Sheeran said his promoter made the decision after Macklemore made pro-Palestinian comments on stage. Earlier this month, protesters gathered outside of the site of the show, Lincoln Financial Field, to lend support to Palestine.
9: Free, free Palestine!
7: The controversy has caused Sheeran's ticket sales to decline and his supporting acts to drop out. The U.S. military says it struck a vessel in the Caribbean for allegedly trafficking drugs. At least four people were reportedly killed in the strike. The U.S. military has conducted 69 such strikes, resulting in at least 231 deaths. 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
13: Temperatures being 30 degrees above average.
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14: 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Download it now.
7: President Trump says Denmark and Greenland have entered into an agreement allowing the U.S. to develop a military presence in Greenland. Greenland has been under Danish control for over 300 years. Reaction in Copenhagen following concerns the U.S. would try to annex the island.
15: I think it's always a relief whenever we are able, you know, to settle things in a friendly manner.
16: I feel that it's we have been looking forward to that conclusion decision for a long time now.
7: The Danish prime minister said that the deal will be officially signed this week. President Trump says he's working to help AI grow in the U.S. while keeping bad actors at bay.
17: The president says he's planning on appointing an AI czar and an AI force. He said on Truth Social, "We will not in any way hinder or stifle the growth of this incredible industry." He wrote, we will also be looking for bad, and we can do that very easily with our already existing criminal and civil justice system. No details on who may take on the jobs yet. The president already had one AI czar, venture capitalist David Sacks, but he stepped down in the spring. The post from the president comes ahead of next week's meeting with Chinese President Xi, as the U.S. and China are in a race for AI dominance. In Washington, Jill Nato, Fox News.
7: Ole Miss defeating the LSU Tigers Saturday night 32-24. Former University of Mississippi football coach Lane Kiffin received an unwelcome reception at his former stomping grounds as he is the new head coach for Louisiana State University. Reaction from one scorned Mississippi fan.
18: We don't like Lane Kiffin. We don't like what LSU has to stand for at all. This is ridiculous. And, you know, this is going to be a game to remember for the rest of my life.
7: Kiffin's controversial move came with a 7-year, $91 million contract. I'm Deborah Valentine. This is Fox News.
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0: Cronin. I'm Gary McNamara. Coming up on the bottom of the hour, Fed raises rates. Saw that story, right?
1: Well, when that story broke, I first saw it, I think, came across from Wall Street Journal. I looked down, I was like, oh, well, okay, that didn't go as planned.
0: Well, no, I'm not surprised at all.
1: I knew it was going to happen, but what I mean by that is that Trump wanted to pick somebody who was going to lower rates.
0: Yeah,
1: it doesn't work that way.
0: Yeah, but we said at the beginning, he picked the wrong. We said this when Trump picked him. We said, why is Trump picking him if he believes he's going to go along with it? You saw Trump yesterday saying, well, I told him to go along with the rest since everybody else was against him.
1: Right.
0: That's not what happened.
1: No.
0: Not what happened. We'll get to that coming up.

0: Now, it's Red Eye Radio. Gary McNamara and Eric Harley talk about everything from politics to social issues and news of the day. Whether you're up late or you're just starting your day, welcome to the show from the Relief Factor Studios. This is Red Eye Radio.
1: All across America, we are Red Eye Radio. He is Eric Harley and I'm Gary McNamara. Good morning.
2: Hello.
1: So, saw this story yesterday. It really didn't get a lot of publicity. Washington Examiner had it. A narrow measure offered by Senator John Kennedy Wednesday would have forced artificial intelligence companies to build a kill switch. Now, you know what my disappointment was?
2: What?
1: Here's how I read the headline yesterday. GOP kill switch bill killed by Rand Paul. Now, I thought they were talking about the kill switch in cars. You know, for the 2027 models and all
2: yeah,
1: that.
2: Yeah.
1: Or 2020. Well, it's not going to be the 2026 models. 2027 models and everything else where, yeah. You know, they'd be seen whether you're tired or drunk or high or whatever. And the system would be monitoring your eyes. And it wasn't about that. It was about AI. So the narrow measure offered by Senator John Kennedy Wednesday would have forced artificial intelligence companies to build a kill switch to prevent their advanced models from going rogue was shot down by Senator Rand Paul. Kennedy offered his bill via unanimous consent, a request that can be blocked by any of the 99 colleagues. He said, "I'm not standing here today suggesting that I have all the answers. What I'm suggesting to you is that there are risks to artificial intelligence." Paul objected over concerns that such a move would be acting hastily and could prematurely stifle innovation before Congress has a better understanding of the technology. Are they going to have to redesign all search engines immediately if this passes and put kill switches in your search engine? Are doctors going to have to build a kill switch into drug prescription analysis? Kennedy rebuffed an amendment offered by Paul to create a bipartisan panel to more closely analyze potential AI safeguards. He accused Paul of trying to take the weenie way out.
2: Okay.
1: Of killing his motion. I think this goes back to where we were yesterday.
2: Yeah.
1: I've got so many questions. When you talk about a kill switch, what are you talking about? I actually think that Rand Paul's questions are legit. As we have said, there is so much. We've seen the paranoia of climate change.
2: Oh, yeah.
1: We've seen where the government wants to go. You and I remember the governor, former governor of Oregon, saying we need to decrease our GDP by 13% in order to save the planet. Like, what are you out of your freaking mind? And just everything else and all the doomsday scenarios that came up, the panic that was instilled. You and I always will remember the young women at the White House and asked the question. I don't think Greta was there at that day. And then now we know that, you know, basically you go directly from saving the planet to kill the Jews. I mean, it's really interesting how they, you know, that's where that seems to have gone. That's pretty fascinating. That's quite a jump.
2: Yeah.
1: But the young women, when they asked him, well, what are you going to do after college? We don't worry about that. We're all going to be dead because of climate change. I mean, the brainwashing that went on with the climate change and every single doomsday scenario that was offered up, not one came true. Not one.
2: Right. Well, I'm always hesitant when anyone on Capitol Hill introduces something based on social media chatter and fear building.
1: Well, as we looked yesterday, a month ago, 2 months ago, it was all about water in the grid. And then the people that actually build the AI centers are saying, no, we're putting in our own power systems. We're going to be separate. You know, Trump coming out. Now, the problem with Trump coming out and saying, look, yeah, regulation, make sure they do their own power, make sure that the water, you know, situation is solved. But, hey, they don't use as much water as the people trying to create paranoia are saying.
2: Right.
1: My God, look what we spent on golf courses. The problem is Trump is right on it, but his populist base, which is some of his most popular support, is completely for the paranoia narrative of AI.
2: Right.
1: That's the problem Trump has.
2: Right. Yeah.
1: Well, and so our thing is, answer my questions precisely. Yeah. You saw that Zuckerberg came out and said, no. We can get this done. The problem is, you know, a quote comes out and the panic on social media just blows up. And if you say even the AI things become sort of like, even the Ed Sheeran thing with Macklemore, you know, where AOC says, he's going on stage now. Everybody else on the tour, including his own band, quit. He's still going on stage. He hasn't said anything. Well, then he's not part of our tribe. So yeah. If you don't say anything, or if you ask questions.
2: Silence is violence.
1: Right. If you ask questions about AI, well, then the populist, even the populist right, will say, well, you're not on board. You want to destroy the planet. And that's coming from the populist right.
2: How dare you not be an anti-Semite?
1: Yeah, that's true. Now we need to separate the two. Yeah. One is AI, the other is the racism of anti-Semitism. But the way that they approach these to defend them, and the way in our tribal political society it works, is almost identical.
2: This is what I was saying.
1: There's great similarities.
2: I hate this idea of lawmakers jumping on to social media heat and deciding they're going to create new laws based on social media heat. We don't even know what AI even looks like right now. Here's the thing. Get a reporter I won't say man on the street because that would be wrong. Person on the street to go out and ask people two questions. Number one, what is AI? Not what do those letters stand for? What is artificial intelligence? And number two, what is Bitcoin? Ask those two questions. And then watch people go, you know that little circle when... You know, your internet pauses for a moment.
1: Now, you just threw the Bitcoin in there as extra confusion, right?
2: Well, it's because it's one of those where people just jump on it and it's like they don't even know what it is. You know what I mean? They're just, we got to be in the, we got to be on that. And that's what Capitol Hill has been doing. You know, we go back to, you know, and there were some, of course, connections to be made with the way the professional baseball connected to rules and regulations. We'll just say that. But back in the steroids, and this goes way back, kids, if you may not even be old enough to remember, but they were just, everybody was, steroids in baseball. And I'm thinking, no, I want 44-inch arms coming out. Let's see how far a human on steroids can send that ball. But what I don't want is the government coming in and saying, based on internet chatter. Remember, here's the thing.
1: No, you're talking about the government coming in for baseball.
2: Yeah.
1: Remember that?
2: Oh, yeah.
1: Remember the congressional hearings?
2: Oh, my gosh.
1: Oh, for God's sake.
2: Well, remember the banks.
1: Get the hell out of baseball.
2: Remember the banks. And they had all the CEOs lined up. And there were, and then I forget who the lawmaker was on the left. And she went after them for student loans, and she went after one executive. I think it was the Citibank CEO at the time, I think. And she was like, well, we want to know what you're doing about the student loans. You guys took that over.
1: Yeah, I never forget
2: that. Oh, my time is up. but it's, you know, I mean.
1: That was hilarious.
2: It was so, it's so bad.
1: We don't do them anymore. Guys do.
2: Then TikTok, right? It is a concern, was a concern, has always been a concern, that something owned by China becomes, all of a sudden, is on everyone's phone and has a whole set of permissions, you know, that should be of great concern. Now, they took that up and said, ban TikTok. But then you got to the point of, oh, my gosh, tomorrow morning, no one's going to have TikTok. The president stepped in and saved TikTok. What the hell just happened?
1: Well, then, but you want to take one that's over half century old. Oil companies are ripping us off. Let's do an investigation. Congressional investigation into the oil companies. Put the executives here. Scream at the executives. Scream at the executives. 3 months later, the congressional report is done as to price gouging from the oil companies. There is none. And that's been going on for 50 years.
2: Exactly.
1: And then it's like 50 years later, Trump decides, I'm going to jump on that now. We're going to investigate those oil companies for gouging now. That's in the last couple of months. And it was like, and all of a sudden, he's dropped it.
2: Yeah.
1: Because there isn't a more, they're all public companies.
2: Yes.
1: And it is clear, you understand, it's not, you can't hide anything. You know why the price of oil is going up.
2: Right.
1: You can actually see it. There is nothing that is more transparent. Well, then it's got to be the retailers. It's got to be the retailers. No, the retailers are the most competitive ones because they're on every damn corner.
2: Well, this is, you know, and here's the other thing. We're past $40 trillion in national debt. Crickets.
1: Yeah.
2: And it's because people aren't on social media making viral videos about that. I mean, I know conservatives, our audience, again, notwithstanding, and conservatives, we're concerned about it.
1: No,
2: but it's not viral.
1: I saw the dead clock on X the other day. Yeah. It made me dizzy.
2: Yeah. Oh, yeah.
1: But you asked the question.
2: Mm-hmm.
1: Let me play this audio here.
2: Okay.
1: You asked the question.
2: Mm-hmm.
1: The question should be asked to everybody. What is AI?
2: Yeah, here
1: well,
2: you go.
1: Some people have actually answered that question.
2: Mm-hmm.
1: Here we go.
3: Right. AI is kind of a fancy thing. It's, first of all, it's two letters.
2: First of all, the first thing you should know, let me tell you about me. I was born at an early age. Seriously? And is she still leading in the polls for the left, for 28?
1: No, in fact, I saw the story.
2: That was
1: the Lindy Lee story.
2: Yeah.
1: I'd asked a couple weeks ago, what the hell happened to Lindy Lee? Remember she was like
2: the
1: fundraiser
2: right.
1: for the Democrats?
2: Right, right.
1: She came out. Oh, I'll have to find this. That's a story that didn't print for me.
2: Right.
1: But
2: that was Kamala Harris. That short clip was Kamala Harris.
1: It was she was talking about the fact that Kamala Harris was at the internal polling of the Democrats was at the bottom.
2: First of all, it's two letters. Huh? I lost count after A. You're saying that how many more? It's two? Huh? Wow. First of all, we should start with the basics.
1: Where did I see that Lindy Lee story? I don't know where.
2: Yeah, I don't know.
1: I went to print it, and I remember I wasn't sure if it printed or not. It did not print for me earlier because I had asked the question, what happened to her? She's the one, Lindy Lee is the Democratic fundraiser, ex-Democratic fundraiser.
2: Yeah.
1: Who quit the Democratic Party.
2: One of those at the top, by the way, and then she was like, oh, my gosh, this is chaos. And the Democrats are just, you know, completely on the wrong path. Yeah, I was wondering that the other day.
1: No, here it is, yeah.
2: Mm.
1: Ex-Democratic fundraiser claims internal polling shows Harris dead last.
2: Okay.
1: Among Biden replacements. And
2: Among Biden replacements.
1: That's what it says. Well, I mean, because, you know, to replace, because, yeah, it said, maybe this was back then she was saying.
2: Yeah.
1: Oh, okay.
2: Yeah,
1: what you're saying. Back then.
2: Back then she was saying. Yeah.
1: Back then, yeah.
2: Yeah, yeah. Well, no, we remember when we played the Anderson Cooper, and it was
1: But the internal polling meant, and this makes the case, that the Democratic Party didn't care.
2: They didn't care.
1: What the Democrat voter wanted.
2: Right, they didn't care.
1: They were just saying, we're going to anoint this person
2: there. That's right. Look, I mean, she wasn't invited to the dance, and next thing you know, she's prom queen.
1: I thought she was talking about now. She's talking about back then.
2: Back then, because, and there's evidence of that. Well, some evidence, a lot of evidence, but one piece of evidence is a clip we played with Anderson Cooper from, I think it was September of 23, saying, hey, if Biden, he was asking a guest, I forget who it was. It was a, I don't know, it was a strategist, I think a Democratic strategist. He says, well, if Biden decides to run, then who would the Democrats pick? Well, traditionally, it would automatically be the Veep. Didn't even bring her up.
1: Here's the audio. I found the audio.
2: Okay. All right.
1: Here we go. I think this is the audio.
4: Here. The National Finance Committee, people talk, and it's a very small group of people. So the list isn't public. The list, the membership is guarded like the papal enclave. But people talk. That poll was commissioned internally. And most of the time, I would say don't believe a candidate's polling because it's basically just funded propaganda. But in this case, we wanted an objective overview of who could actually mount the most formidable opposition to Trump. But that the polling numbers went directly against the narrative that the party wanted to espouse. They knew that skipping over Kamala Harris would be a slap in the face to the bedrock of the party, which is black women in particular. And they just wouldn't have it. And the K-Hive was another consideration. I remember that coming up a lot. People were terrified of the online mob.
2: Yeah.
1: Wow. It's fascinating.
2: Look, she's somebody who was in the pit when it comes to fundraising, and which is interesting that she's commenting on Kamala now, because Kamala had to drop out of the race as president in 2019 because she could not raise anyone.
1: But my question is, and it wasn't answered in the audio cut, was the polling of Democrats only or everyone?
2: Oh, that's a good question. Yeah, that's important.
1: Yeah. Yeah. We are Red Eye Radio.
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9: News, I'm Roxanne Evans. Saudi Arabia intercepted a Houthi ballistic missile aimed at Riyadh. No casualties were reported.
10: For the first time in months, emergency air raid alerts sounded overnight across the capital as residents reported hearing loud explosions. It comes after days of escalating conflict between the kingdom and the Iran-backed Houthi rebels in neighboring Yemen.
9: Fox's Stephanie Bennett. Ed Sheeran breaks down in tears as he returns to the stage in Philadelphia Saturday night. The singer apologized to fans, saying, I'm so, so sorry. He addressed the controversy over dropping Macklemore and called the situation in Gaza catastrophic and unjustifiable. World leaders head to New York next week for the UN General Assembly. Major international conflicts in Iran, Ukraine, Gaza, all expected to dominate the discussion. 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
1: That's
0: all, folks.
1: You listen up.
0: Yeah, there is an Uber Senior now. I got the email yesterday.
2: All right. So what is Uber Senior?
0: You can get larger text, bigger buttons.
2: Okay. Slower cars.
0: Fewer ride choices to minimize decision fatigue. Older adults can now set up and manage their own senior accounts independently or link them to a family profile.
2: All right.
0: You can choose how the driver signals their arrival, such as via phone call, text messages, or honking their horn.
2: Or sends Edna to the door.
0: Users can inform drivers of assistive devices like canes or walkers. There's a pilot feature letting users request cars with lower step-in heights.
2: Yeah, yeah. And by the way, that's important. You know, taking my dad to his appointments and hospital and back and forth and everything. My truck sits a little higher, so we used his SUV that sits lower.
0: Supports eligible health benefits or Medicare cards for qualifying medical trips. And the other one I just saw going to their website, the seniors can call to make an appointment to get a car.
2: Okay. Many are more comfortable with that.
0: Yeah.
2: All right.
0: Exactly. Oh. Yeah. No senior discount, though. That's all I was looking for when I saw it.
2: Yeah, of course.
3: 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The show that never stops. Red Eye Radio.
0: And he is Eric Cronin. I'm Gary McNamara. All right, so the Fed raised rates yesterday, a quarter of a point. And reading the Wall Street Journal here, editorial board.
2: Yeah.
0: Kevin Warsh is an inflation hawk. The press corps in Wall Street still don't understand the new Federal Reserve chair. Has Elizabeth Warren sent her apology yet? Is how they started out.
2: Nah.
0: We mean the letter to Kevin Warsh saying that she was wrong to say that the new Federal Reserve chairman would not be independent after Wednesday's decision by the Federal Open Market Committee to raise interest rates a quarter of a point. She isn't the only one who should be offering a mea culpa. The herd of independent minds in the Fed press corps spent the summer hyping a supposed staring contest between Mr. Warsh and President Trump, with the Fed's credibility as the stakes. Mr. Trump famously prefers lower rates, as does any elected politician, if we're honest.
2: Yeah, okay.
0: But the Fed's decision stand pat at Mr. Warsh's first two meetings as its leader became supposed evidence that the Fed credibility was in doubt. It was a silly argument, and it obscured much of the consequential developments at the Fed. Mr. Warsh is the most hawkish chairman since Paul Volcker, something which was said when the president nominated him.
2: Yeah.
0: We were saying, if you were looking at it independently and from where Warsh has stood and what he has said before, you looked at it and said, Trump wants lower interest rates. Why is he picking this guy?
2: Right, and Trump promoted that as he was announcing the pick.
0: And then Trump yesterday, when he was asked by reporters, said, well, no, I told him to go vote, you vote that way and don't worry about it because it was going to be unanimous the other way, as if Warsh was just going along with the rest
2: as
0: Fed chair, and that wasn't the case.
2: Yeah.
0: And he said, in this light, the conspicuous feature of this week's decision to raise the Fed fund rates a quarter of a point is that it was 12-0. In the 3 months since Mr. Warsh's first meeting, he has persuaded committee members who in June voted unanimously to stand pat into the opposite conclusion. What changed? Mr. Warsh was clear at his wonderfully brief press conference that the inflation evidence has moved in the wrong direction. The main inflation indicators are still higher than 3% after 5 years above the Fed's 2% inflation target. Mr. Warsh also cited rising commodity prices as an important price signal, a welcome note, not heard at the Fed since its glory days of the 1990s. He is paying attention to prices in the real economy. This is continuing evidence of the broader reform project Mr. Warsh is launching at the Fed. The most visible instances are the five task forces he's established on matters such as the central bank's balance sheet and its inflation models, and his refusal to provide forward guidance about future policy moves. The changes are already showing up in monetary policy, an important element on display at this week's meeting and in Mr. Warsh's speech last month at Jackson Hole, Wyoming. Is his conviction that inflation is always the Fed's problem? His Fed is less likely to cling to excuses such as supply chain shocks as reason to look through inflation above its 2% target. Wednesday's rate increases is consistent with this view. I just love the fact that his conviction that inflation is always the Fed's the Fed's problem. Sounds a lot like Milton Friedman, J.D. Vance.
2: Yeah. You know, look, we knew, you and I have been doing this long enough. We've been around long enough to know how it's going to work at the Fed, regardless of who the Fed chair is. And it's not going to be one person that makes the decision. The Fed chair, an important pick, but really not the entire equation at all, not even close. So you look at what was going on with inflation, what is going on right now with inflation. And when numbers came out recently, it was like, no. I think you and I talked about this. There was quickly growing consensus that Kevin Warsh would announce he wouldn't be doing the, again, it's not down to one person, but the Fed would raise rates rather than lowering rates as the president has been a proponent of. You're just not there on inflation. We go back to the massive inflation that the Democrats caused when it got well over 9%. And we said the Fed is not serious about this. Inflation is transitory, blah, blah, blah, blah, blah. If they wanted to do something about it, you're going to try and raise those rates at a much greater pace during that time in order to help bring that inflation down. Now, we can have the discussion about

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1: They were raising rates. The inflation was coming up, and they're raising rates at that time when, remember, the housing crisis was going on, and so many of those notes, those mortgages, were based on adjustable rates. So people's mortgage payments were going up at a fairly steady rate. And, we can sit and talk about any of them as they, whether they're testifying before Congress or they make comments or anything else about what's going on with the economy. But this is how the system right now that we have in place works. It is no surprise, and it wouldn't matter if it was Kevin Warshaw or another pick. We made a good, again, the observation that, wait a minute, if this is what you're trying to do, Mr. Trump, then maybe you get another pick. But it still wouldn't be the entire influence because it's not the only vote.
2: The White House official called the increase rather unfortunate. This is from the Wall Street Journal. Oh. A mild protest. But Mr. Trump ought to be reassured by Mr. Warsh's view that the economy is strengthening. Retail sales for August came in strong Wednesday, rebounding from July. The Atlanta Fed GDP Now growth estimate for the third quarter was revised up Wednesday to 5.1%.
1: Was it? Forget, and forgive me because I've been a little busy.
2: That would be
1: what,
2: huge.
1: Was August year over year up, or just was it just over the previous month? Because August is back to school. The reason I say that is because it's the second Christmas for parents, and retail always goes up in August.
2: Yeah, retail from July.
1: I know, but I'd have to look at the data to see year over year. Was it better than last year's August? That would also be good news, right? I mean, it's always up in August over July because again, back to school. But was it up year over year? I don't have that data in front of me. Let me see if I can find it.
2: I'm looking right now. Broad rise in U.S. retail sales highlights resilient consumer. But, of course, I can't get through Bloomberg's paywall.
1: Yeah.
2: Everything's got a paywall now.
1: Yeah.
2: I can't see whether. Let me just look at it here. Inflation pressures building. U.S. retail sales rebounded sharply in August as households boosted purchase of a range of goods while also spending more at restaurants and bars. We saw that bars, that was one of the things in the employment report that went up.
1: Hmm.
2: Why is that? Why in August do bars, would they be, is that because colleges are reopening and football season starting?
1: Oh yeah,
2: I mean serious.
1: No,
2: by
1: no,
2: the way.
1: No, not, no, no. I think that has to be a huge driver. Actually, I think sports starting, college too.
2: Retail sales jumped 1.2% last month, the largest increase since March, after a revised 0.5% drop in July. Yeah. Economists polled by Reuters have forecast retail sales, which are mostly goods and services and are not adjusted for inflation, would rebound 0.8% after previously dropping 0.6% in July. I'm trying to see. Okay. Decline in July was the first in 9 months. Sales increased 6% on a year-over-year basis in August.
1: Yeah, there you go.
2: There you go.
1: Now, that's good.
2: That's good, yes.
1: Because, again, August is always a hot month for spending because, as they call it, the second Christmas for parents, you got to buy kids' now, clothes or uniforms, you got to buy.
2: There's another
1: supplies.
2: Reason.
1: Yeah. Beer?
2: No.
1: Oh.
2: Gasoline prices went up drastically in August.
1: Oh, yeah.
2: Which lifted receipts at service stations by 3.1%.
1: Yeah.
2: So a significant part. I saw $3.99 today on the way to work here in Texas.
1: Yeah, I know. I was going to tell my dad, listen, you're going to have to walk to your appointment because
2: it's too expensive. Retail sales can be up, but that also can be skewed by energy prices.
1: Yeah.
2: You're paying more for gasoline.
1: Right.
2: And so, boom, that's a huge increase. And because that has such volatility.
1: So then we would have to further break down that year over year to find out how much of that was the case. Right.
2: How much

0: did it contribute? Energy prices contribute to that overall number. Yeah.
1: Well, still, if it, let's say energy prices took a couple percentages, if it was still 4%.
0: Oh no, that would
1: that
0: still
1: would
0: be
1: still
0: big.
1: Be good, great, oh, yeah. From last, great from last that's year. Great news. That's still a great 3% would be a great number. 4% would be a great number.
0: Yeah.
1: Since it went down in July, 2% or 3% would be a great number.
0: Right. Right. So. Well, as I would tell my kids, you know, I didn't like, you know, back to school was always expensive. It is for many parents. I saved money by telling my kids, you don't need paper to write on in class. You can write on napkins. Here you go. Here's some leftover fast food napkins from my car. Take
1: now,
0: those.
1: The question I can't answer is why Mr. President Trump, who over and over again indicated that he was not happy with Powell and that he wanted interest rates drastically lowered and would pound on that, why he picked Warsh, who believes in the opposite apparently of what Mr. Trump did, and we knew it when he appointed him.
0: Right.
1: And we're like,
0: and he still
1: messages.
0: Promoted Warsh as someone who was going to do something that we all knew Warsh wasn't going to do. You know what? Maybe that's why the bar business is popping again. We're all just trying to figure it out.
1: Any bars open now? They all close. Let's go to the bar.
0: Yeah, we'll make our own bar like they do on Law and Order. Where's our desk?
1: Can I get an Uber from the bar now? By the way, you know what I saw yesterday?
0: What's that?
1: Uber Senior.
0: Oh. Now, they leave their blinker on the entire time.
1: We are Red Eye Radio.
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14: A new alert. I'm Roxanne Evans, Fox News. President Trump arriving back at the White House earlier than scheduled. He was supposed to return from his weekend trip to Camp David on Sunday. No word yet from the White House on why President Trump's visit was cut short. And the State Department issuing a new security alert Saturday, advising Americans currently in the Middle East to exercise heightened vigilance and prepare for potential travel disruptions. President Trump's early return comes as Saudi Arabia confirms Yemen's Houthi rebels tried to attack its capital with a ballistic missile. Fox's Stephanie Bennett with more.
15: The Houthis did not specify what they targeted, but said they attacked sensitive sites and there were no immediate reports of casualties. Now, video shows flames and a large plume of black smoke near King Khalid International Airport in Saudi Arabia's capital of Riyadh. Tracking website Flight Radar 24 reported major issues, including long delays. And for the first time in months, emergency air raid alerts sounded overnight across the capital as residents reported hearing loud explosions. It comes after days of escalating conflict between the kingdom and the Iran-backed Houthi rebels in neighboring Yemen.
14: Well, the Houthis pose a growing threat to global energy supplies following territorial gains along the Red Sea coast. Music started a star Ed Sheeran calling what's happening in Gaza catastrophic and unjustifiable when opening his solo concert in Philadelphia Saturday. Sheeran says his shows are about unity and humanity, not politics. This comes after Macklemore was dropped as Sheeran's opener after making pro-Palestinian and genocide comments on stage. The U.S. military says it struck a vessel in the Caribbean for allegedly trafficking drugs. Four people were killed. 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
14: Former Vice President Kamala Harris heads to Michigan Tuesday to stump for Democratic Senate candidate Abdul El-Sayed. Fox's Jeff Manasso has more.
20: Former Vice President Kamala Harris is expected to talk health care with Abdul El-Sayed during a Michigan roundtable as the Democrat Senate nominee faces growing controversy over his progressive agenda, including Medicare for All, and his association with far-left streamer Hassan Piker, who's previously said that America deserved 9/11. El-Sayed has distanced himself from Piker and has condemned terrorism. Harris's appearance alongside El-Sayed after he met with top Democrats last week in efforts to unite the party, all ahead of the midterms in a battle against Republican Mike Rogers in November. Jeff Manasso, Fox News.
14: President Trump is set to join world leaders at the United Nations General Assembly in New York City this coming week. Fox's C.B. Cotton has details on security measures being put in place across the Big Apple.
21: It'll be a busy week for President Trump and a busy week for those tasked with protecting him and the rest of the more than 130 world leaders who are expected here for the United Nations General Assembly. This security operation is months in the making, and the effort culminates here. It's a multi-agency Emergency Coordination Center. We got an inside look. The center's overhead lights change from green to yellow to red, depending on the current threat level. The Secret Service and 20 partner agencies, including the NYPD and the Department of War, will use these lights to get a clear idea of what's going on in the city. The head of the Secret Service's New York field office says each year's safety plan has to evolve with the times.
14: Well, this comes the same week President Trump is set to host a state dinner for Chinese President Xi Jinping amid rising tension.
0: It's football season. 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

0: We are Red Eye Radio. He is Eric Cronin. I'm Gary McNamara. Welcome and good morning. Coming up here on the show today, following the bottom of the hour, we got a ton of stuff. Number one, we have to touch on it. Bernie Sanders' 32-hour work week.
1: Yeah, we talked. I joked about it yesterday.
0: Yeah, we never really got to it.
1: We never really covered the actual issue.
0: So we will get to that coming up here on the show. And I thought I should bring this up because one of the things we've often talked about is when there's a big health care bill or something, you know, in Congress or whatever, we said, well, people talk about, you know, they, of course, they care about health care, but most people aren't in the system.
1: Right.
0: You know, they're not in the system. The vast majority of people are not sick at one time.
1: Right.
0: So they're not immediately affected by the health care system. Just a couple points I wanted to make on that. When you were talking about your father, it reminded me that I'm actually in the healthcare system more than I've ever been right now.
1: Yeah, right.
0: You know, how are they responding?
1: Mm.

0: It's Red Eye Radio. Gary McNamara and Eric Harley talk about everything from politics to social issues and news of the day. Whether you're up late or you're just starting your day, welcome to the show from the Relief Factor Studios. This is Red Eye Radio.
1: All across America, we are Red Eye Radio. He is Eric Harley, and I'm Gary McNamara.
2: Hi. By the way, it's a new record. I'm here 2 days in a row. it's the joke.
1: You don't miss that much. It's a little bit of an exaggeration.
2: I work 24/7. I work 24 days a year.
1: You're not Stern.
2: 7 months.
1: You said that yesterday.
2: We all like to get that schedule. Isn't that what we call retiring? Anyway. but the
1: Made me think of something. Because go ahead after. I've got something after you're done.
2: I was just saying, update on Dad, because first of all, you and I have to keep in mind our listeners are always very sweet. Anytime we talk about our parents, or family members, or anything going on in our personal lives, they reach out to us with prayers and great thoughts, and we definitely feel the love. I remember being here when your mother passed, being on the air, and it was overwhelming I was feeling, and
1: you just
2: I
1: gave
2: was,
1: me goosebumps. By the way,
2: I was, you know, I didn't personally know your mama, but I feel like I did, mm-hmm. you know. But it was a loss for our radio family, and so for my dad, who was in the hospital recently, and he's been battling an incurable blood cancer. Today. On Wednesday, I went back down. I've been going down there every day. Thursday, I have the day off because we have professional caretakers at the house all day and meal prep and
1: you have the day off
2: for Dad.
1: Not from the show.
2: I'm thinking about it. Thinking about leaving here in a few minutes. But thinking about leaving early. No, but this was a follow-up with his primary care, his general physician. And that happens when you go into the doc. If you go into the hospital and you have as many issues as my 93-year-old father has, then they have to get everything straightened. And my dad is very good, you know, so far on cognitive issues. My mother is not. And so it's a balance. And they're both living in the home right now with great professional care. Again, I can't say nothing about those professional caretakers. I can't say enough about those professional caretakers. They're just amazing people. But we went to the doctor. I drove after we got off the air. Helped with some things in the morning. It was kind of a light day, relatively speaking, with what we've been through with his hospitalization. But we get there and everything was really smooth. He sits in the lobby for not even 2 minutes. They call him, the nurse's assistant or whoever it is comes out and calls your name. All right, and bring him back, and then he's done in 10 minutes. I was answering email, didn't have time to answer all my email, actually, work email, in the lobby. And so on the way home, he told me, he goes, hey, can you come down and take me if I have to go to the hospital or any doctor's visit for any reason? Because when I took him last week, we were on vacation, so it actually worked out that way. He had a nurse with him, and he wasn't at a point where he required an ambulance, but it was getting worse, and I wasn't that far away. So I went, and he really wanted me to be there anyway. I had to be there anyway. And when we got him there, they got him right in, and this isn't always the case. And there was no preferential treatment or anything like that. It's just a 93-year-old comes in with all of the symptoms and condition he was in, and they took him in. They had a chest X-ray. Within minutes, they had a CT scan. Almost immediately following, they had a treatment plan right away. It happened so quick. And then yesterday, his follow-up. And by the way, when he hopped back in the car, I drive up and we get him out right there at the door. He can walk fine. He's slow, but he can walk. He can walk. He walks back to the car when I go to drive through to pick him up. I say, okay, you're going to set your appointment at the front desk. Your next appointment, I'll go get the car and bring it around. So he comes out and he gets in the car and he goes, hey, I think I got my sea legs back. My dad was Navy starting at the age of 18, served on the USS Samuel N. Moore in the Korean War. And so sea legs are something he knows about. But he always says that, you know, if he's feeling better. And he did. He looked peppier. And it was answered prayers. And I want to thank everyone who sent me anything, and even those who I know were praying and didn't reach out to me. Because I know our audience, I certainly said my share of prayers for my family members and anyone I know that's going through something. You and I have been through that for a while. But when he says, hey, you know, could you, you know, jokingly, can you come down and take me to the hospital or any visit? Because I get right in and everything is run so smoothly this week. I said, Dad, it's the aviators. I wear aviator shades because of a condition with my right eye. I have to have really dark shades, and they really need to cover my eyes. And so I wear Biden aviator shades. And so I told my sister that, and she goes, well, I'm not sure that helps in Texas. And I told my dad, maybe I look official coming in with you.
1: One of the reasons I think that, because you had mentioned my mom and the response that we get, is because so many of our listeners, we're just relating to them the stuff that they've gone through.
2: Yes.
1: Or they believe they're going to go through with their parents.
2: And right. Or sometimes they've gone through.
1: They've gone through it
2: worse,
1: already. Yeah.
2: Or multiple times. And, yep. and I keep that in mind all the time.
1: It's something that isn't talked about a lot, and we just find it naturally easy to talk about anything. It's the way we've always been. We'll confront reality in any way, but with compassion and kindness across the board. I mean, that's just the way that we were raised. But I will tell you this: people ask, you know, what is the thing that has gotten you more response? You know, what's the issue that has gotten you more response than anything else ever as a radio talk show host? You know, the budget, you know, debt, whatever.
2: Right.
1: I go, no, not even close. I said, by far number one. And I'm talking about USA basketball, the women's team winning 5 gold medals or whatever it is, or championships in a row, and they just dominate. And it's my parents. Talking about my parents that has gotten more response than anything else, because I believe it's so
2: relatable.
1: It's so relatable to everybody. And it is also, it's interesting and fascinating how you go through all of these things, how you deal with things like real life.
2: Yeah.
1: I know that I got a lot of response when because I hate the term, you know, you hear politicians go, it's the new normal, and it drives me crazy.
2: Yeah.
1: But when I, for example, talk about my dad with his dementia, and like I said, probably 99% of the time he's not there. Yeah. You know, he's in his own delusions.
2: But we're going through that with my mother-in-law.
1: Yeah. And so you it becomes a new normal because it has to. You have to push aside the reality of, you know, every single day saying, you know, especially in the very beginning, because his came pretty quick.
2: Yeah.
1: And
2: it really was
1: shocking when it happened. And you almost, as a collective, and I mean the family all together, saying, we've got to deal with it and make the happy moments. You have to make it the new normal. You cannot just focus on it day in and day out and going into a massive depression yourself.
2: Right.
1: And that's where I look at my family and my siblings, especially, and my brother-in-law, who's part of all of it.
2: Yeah.
1: And even my, you know, my nephew, my nieces and nephews, my nephews and niece. And it's just, you know, everybody has just, you know, made that decision. And part of it's, you can make that decision because we would know what our father would say.
2: Yes.
1: Don't you sit there and go into depression over me.
2: Right.
1: You go live your life. You do what you have to do.
2: Which is part of your father's mantra of do the job.
1: Yeah.
2: Or as he said, do the job now. But, you know, you've got, because it's the responsibility in life. And I said that to my father. I said, Dad, my wife and I have talked about this from the beginning of our marriage, the better part of four decades now that we've been together. And we've always talked about, this is what you do. And to the extent that you can. Like with my mother-in-law, she requires full-time residential treatment. And you have to know that that's the best place for them, even though that's the hardest place to leave them after every visit. My parents aren't there yet, but my dad has had that conversation with me in recent months. You know, it may come to that point. But yeah, you look at that and that's it. It really is about, you know, this is what you do. And, you know, I think about, I was in the lobby of the doctor's office today waiting on Dad. They had a report on young people going into trades. We've talked about this, but this new study that came out and showed a survey. How many young people are going into trades? They're learning to become, they're doing hands-on jobs. They're learning to become electricians and, you know, and plumbers and everything else. And they're moving away from the college education, or maybe they're doing a combination of both, a hybrid of both. Okay. And I think to myself, because I talked to my dad's neighbor, Dovey, about, he's very strong about, you know, he kind of talks a lot like we do, in that, do people know how things work? In fact, I had a conversation with him just yesterday when I pulled up to take Dad. And I said, you know, Dobie, we talk about that a lot, because he knows what I do. And I said, we talk about that a lot, about do they understand how we got here as a nation, how freedom is earned and preserved? Because he served in Vietnam, like my father, and he, you know, and he's one of these guys. He served early on, by the way, he told me yesterday. I didn't know that, but it was very early on in Vietnam. But these are the things that we, as I'm looking at that television story in the lobby, watching that television story about young people going into trades, I'm thinking to myself, this is not bad news. It didn't feel like it was being presented that way. I don't know what channel it was, actually. I'm not sure what they had it on. It may have been local news. I don't remember. But it caught my ear.
1: Yeah, because there's been a number of stories over the last couple of weeks about how that is happening.
2: Yeah, and I think, you know, okay, this is a good thing, because we should understand. You know, I think AI is going to have a lot of positives and, you know, a few negatives here and there. That's just the way technology works. I don't have a fear of AI. I think there's been this big fear building of AI. And I think the left fears AI because they don't want people learning more things.
1: Well, when you talk about, you know, everything here, it's really what we've been talking about this week, when we talk about the ignorance of people who say this country sucks and they have no idea what the Constitution is.
2: Right.
1: They can't even tell you, you know, why it is the way that it is.
2: Right.
1: And we expanded it, you know, this week to just the history of technology in this country and where we were just 100 years ago, and people walking around saying, my life is so tough.
2: Yeah.
1: If you actually know the history of technology and governments.
2: Yeah.
1: And you understand the Constitution and you understand where we were as a society and how hard life was compared to now.
2: Yeah.
1: Because everything's relative.
2: Right.
1: And when you look back at it and these people, it's so tough. It's not tough at all.
2: It's not tough.
1: It's not even close to being tough the way that it used to be.
2: Yeah.
1: And we've got a bunch of whiners and complainers.
2: Yes.
1: And part of it is complete ignorance. They have no idea. And I was telling you this the other day. The whole thing, well, one person used to be able to work one job, and my father always said, where the hell did that come from? I was working three jobs in the early 50s.
2: Yeah.
1: But if you look at it, except for the very short time of a world war, where, you know, so you go 1946 to maybe the mid-60s, that 20-year period where you had a baby boom and you had, you know, you came out of a depression and then a war and then the economic engine boomed where people got a lot more material things than they ever had before.
2: Yeah.
1: You know, you think about it before that. That was a very short period of time. And then, as always, things change and there's creative destruction and technology moves on to something else.
2: Right.
1: It was
2: hard. ATMs killed a lot of jobs. Oh, remember, Scott, Barack Obama said it.
1: Idiotic.
2: And that means it must be true.
1: But if you look at it very, if you say, okay, we had a burst of a short period of time where the economy might have been, you know, a lot better at that point. Maybe it was for a few people.
2: Yeah.
1: But for the majority of people, they still had to work like crazy. My father, as you said, and my father wasn't, you know, my father was not a blue collar worker.
2: Right.
1: He was an engineer.
2: Right.
1: And so, but he was an engineer. He was an engineer at one company, a machinist at the other, doing something else. He was working one full time job and two part time jobs.
2: Well, that's
1: while my mother was home.
2: Right.
1: You know, and because they wanted to have kids, and that's what it required in order to live. In, you know, and this would have, they got married, I think, in 51.
2: Mm-hmm.
1: I think 51. So, you know, and so that was all the way through into the 60s before I remember him just working one job.
2: Right. You, I mean, that's, for me, I remember my dad would moonlight as a undercover security guard at a store. He would walk around with a cart full of things and look for shoplifters. And also, he went to night school to finish to get his master's degree.
1: But we didn't have close to the material things that people have today.
2: Right.
1: You know, who was it? It was Stossel that did the things about what people have that are in the poverty level in the United States.
2: Right.
1: And it was mind-boggling what they have.
2: Yeah. If show me somebody without a phone these days. Show me a five-year-old without a phone.
1: Well, 90% of homes in the United States have air conditioning.
2: Yes. Right. Yeah.
1: So
2: Europe.
1: But that includes everybody in the North where you really don't need it as much.
2: Right.
1: We are Red Eye Radio.
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5: News. I'm Deborah Valentine. President Trump returned to the White House on Saturday, a day earlier than planned, from Camp David. More from Fox's Chanley Painter.
6: His return comes as his administration weighs next steps in the war with Iran and ahead of his trip to New York for the UN General Assembly.
5: The White House has not issued an official reason for the early return. President Trump's early return comes after Saudi Arabia confirms Yemen's Houthi rebels tried to attack its capital with a ballistic missile.
7: Video shows flames and a large plume of black smoke near King Khalid International Airport in Saudi Arabia's capital of Riyadh.
5: That's Fox's Stephanie Bennett reporting. No casualties were reported. The Houthis pose a growing threat to global energy supplies following territorial gains along the Red Sea coastline. 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

0: We are Red Eye Radio. He's Eric Cronin, and I'm Gary McNamara. Now, the most interesting thing, though, of my whole, being in the medical system here the last month and a half and just analyzing it and giving you my opinion of how it's been for me so far with the quality of care and the timeliness of the care is that the doctor did say to me, he just said, because part of my condition can be affected by coffee. He said, how many cups of coffee you drink a day? And I said, like two. And I went, why? You're not going to take me off coffee, are you? I said, come on. Massive alcohol and drugs. Yeah, okay, I can handle that, being taken off that. You can't touch my coffee. He just burst out laughing. He goes, no, I just wondered.
1: Remember when Letterman had the big heart surgery?
0: Yeah.
1: And he came back and he goes, they put me on decaf and there is zero purpose for decaf.
0: I know.
1: Railed about it, made it a bit for like weeks. But yeah, no, caffeine is something they have to look at.
0: I know.
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0: We are Red Eye Radio. He is Eric Carley, and I'm Gary McNamara. Welcome, and good morning. Stuff coming up in just a minute.
1: We've got time. We can put it in now.
0: Oh, okay.
1: Yeah.
0: Okay.
1: Yeah, I was going to take a minute off work because I've worked almost 30 minutes now with no time off. But
0: all right, I wanted just to cover this because when you're talking about your dad, the hospital, and everything else, we've spent a ton of time over the decades talking about healthcare in the United States, different healthcare systems, whatever, what actually works. And one of the things I've always said is most people don't experience the healthcare system.
1: Right.
0: You just don't. You know, we talk about a lot in Canada about waiting times, even for necessary, surgery. And when you have to see, a specialist, how long it will take. Yeah. And this is when it can be critical.
1: Right.
0: And every year, I think it's the Fraser Institute puts out the wait time. And for specialists, it can be, in some cases, it can be a year before you see a specialist.
1: Mm-hmm.
0: And if it isn't urgent, it can be months and months and months and months.
1: Oh, yeah.
0: And even if urgent, it could be a month before you could see a specialist for something.
1: Right.
0: So just recently, my former primary doctor, and he's around my age. The office closed.
1: Yeah.
0: Okay. And they said he was going to continue. He hasn't continued. And this was like in June, we were told they were going to, close. And my next appointment was like next week.
1: Mm.
0: And so I said, okay, I need to wait to see where he goes, because I called the office. They said, no, he's going to continue at another place. So far, nothing.
1: Hmm.
0: And so you've got to make decisions.
1: And it's stressful.
0: Oh, yeah.
1: I mean, you've been with your doctor for a while.
0: Oh, yeah. Over 10 years.
1: Yeah.
0: Yeah. So
1: I've been with my same clinic for almost 30 years.
0: Yeah.
1: And we've had long-term doctors, there's been this. I'm on my third one in that clinic now, but it's very stressful. They had thought our insurance actually wasn't going to cover that clinic at one point. I remember that stress of just thinking about, oh my gosh, what am I going to do? I got to find a doctor. And I know, look, they're very good about adapting to new patients and, hey, we've got your records and let's get you up to speed. Let's have a conversation. That's great. But there's this comfort, And I think it goes to morale, but also stress levels in knowing that your doctor knows what's going on and is familiar with your case.
0: Right. And like I said, I trusted my former primary doctor. So what happened was, I had a bunch of different things going on with Dad and another friend of mine who was in the hospital. Didn't even notice I had a prescription that was like a week away, had to be refilled. And it's interesting, when you don't have a primary doctor, what do you do? Well, I had to go to an urgent care clinic. And the urgent care clinic will give you one time for 30 days.
1: Right.
0: And so the pressure's on. You got to find yourself a primary doctor.
1: Yeah.
0: And the receptionist at the place I went to said, you need to go to my old doctor.
1: Mm.
0: You know, he just couldn't retire. He's around your age. He couldn't retire. So he's back. And here's where his office is. And his office is right across the street from my favorite breakfast restaurant here in Texas. Right across the street. I mean, right. 200 feet away. And I go, I think this is some kind of karma. All right, so I go, and just so people know, I'm a type 2 diabetic,
1: right,
0: under control.
1: Right.
0: It means my A1C and people are from is not a 7. You know, it's way below. Most of the time, it's in the 5s. Still, the upper 5. So I'm fine.
1: Yeah.
0: You know, that's under control. You're not really doing damage to your organs, and it's something that I've had for 10 years and over 10 years now, and I watch it, you know, all the time. I eat right, I exercise, I do all that. It's not death that I mean, we all wonder about death, but it's not death that's the first major concern. It's a quality of life the last 10 years. If you have type 2 diabetes, what can happen?
1: Right.
0: Yeah. My whole goal is never to get close to the point of having to get toes cut off.
1: Yeah, right.
0: You know, or having... Yeah. Neuropathy, you know, bad, you know, nerve pain or stuff mm-hmm. like that,
1: mm-hmm.
0: because you know, I mean, they read me the Riot Act when I first got it.
1: Yeah.
0: And so, but really, the last 10 years, I've never been in a hospital overnight since I got my tonsils out at like age 5 or 6.
1: Mm.
0: Never been in a hospital overnight.
1: Mm.
0: So I've been very, very healthy. So my healthcare the last 10 years has been, you know, and when I first got diabetes, when I first got it, I had to go every 3 months. Then every 4 months, and then twice a year.
1: Yeah.
0: Once they realized I was on the pay, okay, because they wanted to monitor, do blood work, everything the first couple of years. But it was the same doctor that I went to. That was it the last 10 years.
1: Right.
0: Every 6 months I would go, and it was very simple.
1: Right.
0: Well, when I found my new primary doctor, and they're in a healthcare system, you know, they're a big healthcare system here
1: in the
0: state of Texas. You know, with the own hospital and his specialist and everything else. And so I go to the new primary doctor. And, of course, they want to start from the very beginning.
1: Sure.
0: And they want to start from the very beginning because, for example, when I say I've got type 2 diabetes, metabolic syndrome. And what comes with that is high blood. And it's all genetic.
1: Right.
0: High blood pressure, high cholesterol, and high blood sugar, you know, from the type 2 diabetes. Never had any problem with cholesterol. I was never really over. The cholesterol wasn't a problem. The high blood pressure was, and so was the blood sugar.
1: Mm-hmm.
0: Could have been a worse problem.
1: Mm-hmm.
0: And I also have white coat syndrome. It's totally subconscious. I'm not nervous when I go to the doctor.
1: Yeah,
0: but my blood pressure just goes through the roof. So of course,
1: I didn't know that, by the way, that it was totally subconscious until I developed it. I was getting a treatment where it required them to stick a needle literally in my eye once a month. And that process, I didn't know it was making me nervous. You don't feel it. You don't feel like your blood pressure is going up in that moment.
0: Right.
1: But I developed it then. So
0: and what it is very simple. It's simply your body's defense system.
1: Right.
0: And, you know, something's going on.
1: Right.
0: Drop of adrenaline in your bloodstream. That's what causes it.
1: Mm-hmm.
0: And then boom, every

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1: For decades upon decades, which is what they call PVC, premature ventricular contractions, which if you're a healthy person, doesn't affect you at all. It's a little extra heartbeat, and mine comes from the bottom of the heart. So, of course, when the new primary doctor sees that, you've got to go to the specialist, the cardiologist. So my point is not to go through because everything's fine. But, you know, the healthcare system that I've experienced here over the last month, really, no problem getting the new primary doctor. There were a bunch of primary doctors that I could have gotten, but I got one recommended by this receptionist. Was able to get an appointment within... Now, my doc, my he's semi-retired, so he only works like Monday and Tuesday. But I was able to get
2: like
1: in.
2: Like me.
1: Yeah. I was able to get in the next week.
2: Yeah.
1: Like the next Monday or Tuesday, I was able to get in.
2: Right.
1: So then he, you know, he sees me and first, and then, okay, I need to get my, my blood work. He goes, oh, you can do that right now. And I said, I haven't fasted. Okay, right. Come in tomorrow.
2: Yeah.
1: With the blood work.
2: Right.
1: So it was the next day I got the blood work. Meanwhile, he had set up and said, you need to see it. You know, I recommend you go see the cardiologist, you know, just because you've, everything that you've got, whatever. Have you ever gotten, when was your last EKG? And I said, 10 years ago, fine.
2: Right.
1: Sets me up with the cardiologist. It was an appointment 5 days away. Now, nothing is urgent here. And I had to, because I was on vacation and out of town, I had to make it the next week, which was Tuesday of this week. So I go in Tuesday of that week. I get in at, my appointment's at 10. I get there at 9:35. Soon as 9:35, I go to hit the bathroom. I come out. They're waiting for me. It's 5 or like 10 to 10. And the nurse comes in and she takes the EKG and does all that stuff. I mean, everything. She goes, the doctor's on the way in here. And, you know, I go, she goes, we apologize so much. I look, I go, it's 9:53. My appointment doesn't begin for another 7 minutes. I'm okay. And so he came in like about 7 minutes after 10, apologizing profusely for being, you know, for being late. He goes, no, I don't like wasting other people. I don't like people wasting my time. I don't like wasting other people's time. So we went over that and everything else. And then, you know, again, and he, you know, sees that I've got that extra beat and says, look, I just recommend it just for a general screening that you go get a, and there are two different procedures really, which is the, a CAT scan of your heart and a ultrasound with the calcium test that they take. He goes, I suggest you do it. And I'm like, I'm okay. Cause I want to make sure it's okay. You know, and I know it
2: sure.
1: is,
2: yeah.
1: you know, cause I know what my cholesterol level is and everything else. I know everything. They're not worried. It's just, no, this is basic screening. We want to sell, have a base of where you are right now. And I'm okay with that. Well, they could have done it Monday. But I couldn't do it Monday. And then, well, they had to have it too far apart at the same hospital, the two procedures. And they could have done it Tuesday. But I have my regular primary doctor's appointment to check up on everything that has been done already. So I'm going in Wednesday. I've gotten at like three different surveys from the hospital system on my primary doctor, on the cardiologist, and just general, you know, a general survey on my entire experience so far. And I'm just like, wow, competition works.
2: Yeah.
1: That was the first thought I had.
2: Yeah.
1: Competition works. Right. Knowing what the waiting times are in Canada, and there was no emergency here, and everything can be taken care of in a couple of weeks to make sure that I know that everything in my heart and everything is going great, and you know, my metabolic syndrome, type 2 diabetes, and make sure that the plan is in effect, everybody's in agreement, everybody communicates. Oh, and then on the app, everything.
2: I
1: went in for my blood work.
2: Yeah,
1: got my blood work done at 9 o'clock.
2: Yeah.
1: By 2 in the afternoon, the results are coming in, and it's on the app. You get to see it,
2: yep.
1: you know, and it's just, it's raw.
2: Yeah.
1: You know, the doctor hasn't commented on it yet. You get to see it. And then cardiologist, I went in on, it's Thursday. Yeah, Tuesday I went.

0: in, wake up yesterday morning, all of his notes right there on the app.
1: Yeah.
0: Every bit of information, and very clearly stated. It wasn't done in, you know, medical talk.
1: Yeah.
0: And it had everything that I had said. Patient said this. Said white coat syndrome, but the patient keeps a log of his blood pressure and what he has done, and the blood pressure is fine. In fact, you know, it's extremely fine when he doesn't have the white coat syndrome.
1: We went through this with my dad, and he has the app, and he said, let's, because he had his phone, obviously, with him in the hospital, but he had his phone with him. And he said, hey, let's log on to my app, and let's look at the records. I want you to help me kind of sort things out. Let's look at the history of where my numbers have been. So he's got everything from his oncologist, his cardiologist, and his primary care physician right there, and also his current hospital stay is updated as they do tests. It's amazing. And he got in as he joked, hey, I need you to bring me every time, because he got right in. Yeah. And there was no wait for him. And that's not the case in Canada.
0: Well, we always talk about the healthcare system. That is my experience, really, the most I've been in the healthcare system in my life, mm-hmm. just the last month.
1: Yep.
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12: New alerts. I'm Deborah Valentine, Fox News. U.S. embassies in the Middle East are issuing new alerts amid heightened tensions across the region. Fox's Chanley Painter has details.
13: They did not state a specific threat, but called for Americans to exercise heightened vigilance and be aware of potential travel disruptions in the region. The alerts cite recent fighting between Saudi Arabia and the Iran-backed Houthi militants in Yemen. This after the group claimed attacks on sensitive sites across Saudi Arabia yesterday. Saudi officials confirm air defenses intercepted a ballistic missile over Riyadh. A fire broke out at a fuel tank near the airport, but it's not clear if it was caused by that attack. Other civilian infrastructure were also reportedly targeted. The Houthis have recently seized more territory in Yemen, tightening their grip on a strategic Bab el-Mandab Strait.
12: Tehran has reportedly set the terms for new talks with the U.S. that include getting rid of sanctions on Iran and the end to the U.S. naval blockade of Iranian ports. Germany's leadership isn't on the ballot, but local elections today could still put the country's chancellor in danger.
14: German leader Friedrich Merz is under pressure. His Christian Democrat Party performed badly in one set of local elections earlier this month to the benefit of the far-right AfD. Two more regional votes today could seal Merz's fate. The centre-right chancellor will be hoping a centre-left party does him a favour and keeps the AfD out. Merz's personal approval ratings have fallen as low as 14% in some polls. The AfD has seen success in the former East Germany by promising to restrict immigration and restore access to cheap Russian energy. Jonathan Savage, Fox News.
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16: 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I'm your host, Tim Van Horn. Hard to believe the middle of September has already come and gone, and we're in the backstretch heading into the beginning of fall in just a few days. Incredible to think about. Yet here we are. And if you're thinking about buying, selling, or staying put, one of the most important questions you can ask, what's really happening in the market? And we're going to jump right into that. Right now, we're going to take the temperature of the real estate market in the Memphis area and also in North Mississippi using the latest numbers from the month of August. And I'll tell you right up front, if you only look at home sales, you might think that the market is slowing down. But if you look deeper, there's going to be a more interesting story that we'll tell you about. Before we go any further, though, I want to remind you, you can catch us anytime at timvanhorn.com on our website. Also, you can call or text at 901-262-5000. Let's get into the numbers of August. Sales are down in a lot of areas. Inventory is up in several areas, which means buyers have more choices. Yet home values continue to rise in many parts of the Mid-South. Let's just jump in and break it down, starting with the Memphis market. And according to the latest report by the Memphis Area Association of Realtors, Memphis area home sales totaled just over 1,250 during the month of August. That is down more than 6.5% from August of last year. The median sales price rose to just over $238,000. That is up almost 6%, while the average sales price climbed an impressive 11.3% to just over $300,000. Now, whenever we see sales declining, some people immediately start asking if prices are about to drop. That's not what is happening right now, and for most of the last year plus, that's not what we've seen. In fact, we've seen fewer transactions but higher prices. And what tells me is that demand remains healthy, even though buyers are being more selective. Mortgage rates are still creating affordability challenges, but buyers who need to move are continuing to make offers. And when they do, the smart play is to find a great lender like Mortgage Mono at MortgageMono, MANO.com, to help you make the most of that opportunity. The biggest difference today compared to a couple of years ago is that buyers do have a bit more leverage because of the higher inventory. And this is an important number. The Memphis area ended August with 5,056 active listings compared to a year ago when we had just 4,637. That's about a 9% increase in available homes. So if you've been house hunting, you've probably noticed this. There's more signs in the yards. More homes are staying available longer. More sellers are willing to negotiate. That doesn't mean it's a buyer's market across the board, though. What it does mean is that buyers have more choices than they did during the frenzy of 2021 all the way through 2024. That's good news for buyers. For sellers, it means pricing correctly matters more than ever. The days of just throwing a yard sign in and expecting multiple offers by the end of the weekend, those are becoming more and more less common. What are the hot spots around town? Let's jump into that. Looking around the suburbs, some areas continue to outperform. Arlington had one of its strongest months in sales, increasing over 25% year over year. Bartlett, always a stable pick. Well, they had a 9% increase in sales, while median prices climbed to $270,000. Carville, you would expect them to typically do well. No change in that in the month of August. Median sales rose to around $509,000, continuing to show strength. In Germantown, it remains one of the most desirable markets in the area, with average sales prices now approaching $582,000. And what this shows is that desirable suburban communities continue attracting buyers despite the higher mortgage rates. People still want great schools, quality neighborhoods, and strong long-term value. In the Memphis area, there were other areas that had some slight to modest growth, and others hung there right there about where they were last month and this time last year, and others had a little bit of a decrease. To sort out your neighborhood and within, in fact, closer down to street level, reach out to me at 901-262-5000. You can also go to timvanhorn.com. You can send me a note there, and we can really break it down to an even closer level to see how it all may be impacting you personally. Let's look across the border into Mississippi and take a look at what's been happening there, looking at multiple sources from across the state to see how things are stacking up. And North Mississippi is one of the most important real estate markets in the Mid-South. Many Memphis area buyers continue to look south because you can find newer homes there, larger lots, and the tax structures are just a little bit different. The latest statewide report shows Mississippi's housing market continuing to perform surprisingly well. Statewide, the median home price in Mississippi was nearly $278,000 in August. That's up nearly 5% year over year. Home sales increased 3%. Inventory, though, outpaced that, rising at 8.7%. That's an interesting combination. More homes are available. More homes are selling and prices are still rising. Generally speaking, those are signs of a relatively healthy market. Enough about the state as a whole. Let's zoom in and talk about some of the areas that our listeners know about the most. And Olive Branch home prices, if you're to extrapolate the numbers, home prices up about 8% year over year, making it one of the strongest performing markets in Mississippi. South Haven continues to grow with its businesses, and the market there has been relatively stable. Pricing has been down just a small amount year over year, so South Haven continues to hold firm. It's a strong, solid place. Hernando experienced some modest price softening compared to last year, but certainly not the type of decline that would suggest that there's any kind of problem there. Hernando continues to grow. They have a lot of great amenities there, and I don't foresee the problems happening there. Still looking pretty stable in Horn Lake and then some of the areas in the southern part of DeSoto County as well that we didn't mention. What we're truly seeing here, I think, in DeSoto County is a market that's normalizing. That explosive growth from previous years has slowed. However, that's actually not an unhealthy thing. A stable market is often better than a rapidly appreciating market because buyers and sellers can make some decisions with greater confidence. So let's talk about a little strategy. If you are a buyer, this is probably one of the best environments you've seen in several years. Inventory levels have increased in both Memphis and in Mississippi, so that means you have more homes to choose from. You typically will have more success negotiating repairs. You can take a little more time evaluating the properties before you even get to making an offer. And you may even have opportunities for seller concessions that were nearly impossible to get just 2 years ago. The key is not waiting endlessly for a market crash that may never come. Instead, focus on finding the right house at the right price. And for sellers, the message is straightforward. Homes are still selling, prices are still increasing, but buyers are much more selective. The condition of your home matters, the presentation matters, the pricing matters. An overpriced house will sit. Even properly priced houses may sit for just a bit. A well-prepared and properly priced house, though, get you stronger attention and put you in a better position to succeed. So the market's not crashing. It's still very much in a normalizing phase. And we can talk more about that. You can text or call at 901-262-5000. 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
16: Welcome back, everyone. Good morning, good afternoon, good evening, wherever you are. If you're catching us in podcast form or live on the radio, this is Buy, Sell, or Stay, and I'm your friend in real estate, Tim Van Horn with eXp Realty, and I am always glad to have you here along for the ride. And today, we're talking to my sellers out there, or maybe you're not selling just yet, but you're thinking about it, kind of like how we all think about going to the gym. You know, there is in the South, there's three stages of getting something accomplished. There's the thinking about it. Then there's the actual doing in step three. But in the middle is step two, that big gray area called fixing to. Well, if you're fixing to even, listen in carefully, because let me tell you, we do have an important topic today. When you are selling your house and that first offer comes in, you're thinking, whoo, that heart rate goes up a little bit. It's exciting. It's nerve-wracking. It's the moment where you might be tempted to rush, but you don't have to rush. You shouldn't rush. You need to know what really matters. So today, I'm sharing with you the seven most important things for sellers to keep in mind when they receive an offer. It's seven simple things. We're going to walk through them slowly, just how you should walk through the offers when you see them, or like a Sunday drive down Poplar Avenue. All right, here we go. Let's get to the one that everybody wants to talk about first. Let's just do it. And price is the first thing everybody looks at. And I get it. It's big, it's bold, and it is right there on the first page near the top of the offer. But sometimes it's not the whole story. And you might see an offer that's higher, but oftentimes it'll come with strings or concessions or demands that will not fit your timeline. And here in Memphis, where different neighborhoods move at different speeds, you see it, you know it. What is happening in Germantown isn't necessarily the same thing that's happening in Atoka or Oakland or Olive Branch or Midtown. The highest offer isn't always the best one. When we drill down to it, we look through the offer time and again, there is one universal truth. The whole offer matters, not just the number right there near line one of the purchase and sale agreement. Now, don't get me wrong. I am not downplaying the value of the offer that is tendered to you, because that goes toward the bottom line of what you're going to net on the sale. But there is so much more to it. Let's get into number two. This one is very important. How solid is the financing? And pre-approval letters can look so official. They can look amazing, but not all of them hold the same weight. Is the lender local? Are they reputable? Is the buyer fully underwritten? Or is this something that was printed out through AI in about 10 seconds online during a lunch break between meetings? You've heard me preach time and again about the importance of a strong, reputable local lender like Mortgage Mono at Mortgage Investors Group. And I don't say that as lip service. It truly matters when you are a seller and your seller's agent are looking at the offer, a slightly lower price with stronger financing, with that confidence that it is a safe opportunity to make the sale, that the sale will close. It makes a huge difference compared to a higher offer that's built on shakier grounds, shakier terms. And when your house goes under contract, time matters. You want a buyer who can take it not just to the finish line, but get it to the finish line on time. Financing matters. Now, number three, and this is one of the things that doesn't sound exciting, but it can make or break the whole deal. It's contingencies. Every offer, every single one of them comes with at least some contingencies. Some are very simple. Some are complicated. Some are the real estate equivalent of someone saying, hey, I'll take the car, but only if you throw in the TV, the sofa, and the dog. Well, let's walk through the main ones. Let's walk through the big ones. You've got your inspection contingency, and that's the buyer saying, I want to make sure this house doesn't fall over in a stiff breeze. Hey, fair enough. And around Memphis, our older homes, and with the humidity and the crawl spaces that sometimes host more wildlife than the Memphis Zoo, I think we've talked about this before, inspections do matter. Fair enough. Then you've got your appraisal contingency, and that is the bank's way of checking the homework. They want to make sure that the price matches the value, and that too makes sense. Nobody wants to overpay, including the banks. And then you get into financing contingencies, and that's where the buyer's basically saying, if the lender doesn't approve this, I am out of here. Again, not out of the ordinary, totally normal. But then you get the extra contingencies like, hey, we want to buy your house, but only after we sell ours, and we don't know exactly when that'll be. Or we want you to fix X, Y, and Z, and also maybe A, B, and C, even though we haven't seen the inspection yet. These aren't bad. They just have meaning. A clean offer, even if the price is just a smidge lower, can give you a smoother path to closing. And peace of mind is worth more than a couple of bucks if the rest of the deal looks like something that came out of a circus. Let's talk about timing. They say timing can be everything. Well, if it can be everything, then that's got to play a role in real estate too, right? Oh, absolutely it does. Now, you may get an offer that looks great. It checks every box except the buyer wants to move in yesterday. Well, maybe you're not ready for that. Maybe you need a little bit more runway. Maybe you're waiting for your next home to be ready. Maybe you're sorting through all the memories, packing boxes, deciding which things the kids said they'd take, but really won't. When an offer comes in, look at the closing date. Also, look at possession. Look at whether they'll let you rent back for a short time if needed. Because here in the Memphis area, whether you're moving from Midtown to Bartlett or Germantown to Olive Branch or just down the street, the logistics do matter. You don't want to be rushed. You want to be able to schedule help if you need it. You don't want a stressful scramble. You want an offer that respects your timeline. And sometimes that means saying yes to the offer that lets you breathe, to let you be a little less stressed out, instead of the one that makes you sprint and causes a lot of stress. We're talking about seven things to consider when you receive an offer as a seller. Let's get to number five. This next one's a doozy. It's a big one. It's repairs. Because after the inspection, you know it, I know it, the buyer's probably going to come back with a list. Sometimes the list is short. Sometimes it reads like the ingredients on the back of a shampoo bottle. Long, complicated. and can be overwhelming. Here in the Memphis area, especially in neighborhoods like Cooper Young, High Point, East Memphis, those homes have character. They have lived a life. They've seen families come and go. They've handled storms, summers, winters, and maybe the occasional squirrel or raccoon in the attic. So certain things are going to show up in the inspections. It's just a fact of life. It's normal. And when you're looking at an offer, ask yourself, what am I really willing to fix? What makes sense for me financially? Also, what can I handle? And what is a deal breaker? And some buyers are going to be flexible. Some buyers want everything pristine. Other buyers say as is, and they actually mean it. But being able to understand that and know what the buyer really wants and what they're really asking for, having an experienced realtor on your side can help you negotiate through that landmine of sorting out what the buyer wants and what the buyer will agree to actually getting. Understanding the repair expectations up front as well will keep you from getting blindsided later. So have a realistic idea of the condition of your house. This one, well, it is so human. Selling a homework is not just paperwork. It is personal. It's where holidays happen. It's where the kids learn to ride their bikes. It's where you stayed up too late painting that room because someone decided they hated that particular shade of a color. So when somebody brings you an offer that feels low or they ask for things that feel unnecessary, it is very easy to take it personally because it's your home. The truth is the buyer doesn't know your memories. The buyer doesn't know your history. They're looking at the house, not the moments lived inside it. And it's a tough ask, but this is where you've got to separate the emotion from the strategy. And that is why, again, having an experienced realtor on your side can help you get through these types of moments. Take a breath, step back, talk it over with your realtor, and look at the facts. Price, financing, timing, contingencies. It's about making a smart, clear decision that supports you getting to your next chapter. I understand it is easier said than done. Been there and done that, but I am here, 901-262-5000. You can call or text me, and it is about having somebody walk with you to help counterbalance those emotions, because emotions can get you into trouble in negotiations, and you want somebody that's going to help you, as I mentioned, get to that next chapter with a happy ending to the previous one. And last but not least, know when to counter and know when to say yes. When that offer lands, you got three choices: accept it, reject it, or to counter it. Most of the time, the smart move lies somewhere in between. Maybe the price is good, but the repair request maybe feels a bit much. Or maybe the buyer's timeline works, but the appraisal contingency needs a bit of adjusting. Maybe everything looks great and it's just simply time to say yes, yes, yes. The key is knowing what matters to you. Are you trying to sell quickly? Are you trying to maximize profit? Are you trying to coordinate with another move? Trying to avoid stress? There's no one right answer. There's only the answer that supports your goals. A great agent, someone that knows the area, knows the local market rhythm, and understands, can help you break down an offer and see it clearly. Not emotionally, not reactively, clearly. And with that clarity, that's when the winning comes for you. 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
12: I'm Roxanne Evans. World leaders in New York for next week's UN General Assembly. And this as the Iran conflict continues. Republican Representative Tim Burchett on Fox's The Big Weekend Show says President Trump made the world safer.
4: The Iranians were close to nuclear. They were getting ready to launch Armageddon, from what I understand. If President Trump had intervened over there, Iran would have a nuclear weapon. They would have launched against Israel or somebody else.
12: Democrats blame the Trump administration for high oil prices. Well, protesters outside of Ed Sheeran's show in Philadelphia angry for dropping Macklemore from the bill. Inside, Sheeran
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2: To Buy Seller's Day. I'm Tim Van Horn, and today we're going to be jumping into a topic that comes up just about every single week, especially when talking with clients or fielding calls or texts from potential clients at 901-262-5000. And it doesn't matter whether I'm talking to a seller who's thinking about listing their home, or maybe a buyer who's trying to understand area property values, or just a curious homeowner wanting to know how their investment stands. Eventually, somebody will ask me, and typically it goes like this, Tim, and it'll be a certain website, real estate based website will say, you know, my house is worth one thing, but I've heard from different people that my house is worth something totally different. And who's right? Or they'll say, well, why is that human being wrong? And that's a great question. And honestly, it is one of the biggest misunderstandings in real estate today, because we've grown accustomed, myself included, to technology giving us answers instantly. I mean, it has now become so integrated into laptops and especially into phones now that everybody probably has a favorite AI app that you ask questions to. I mean, you can order pizzas from the phone. We can check our bank balances. We can find directions anywhere. Technology in general, and not just AI, has gotten so good at so many things that essentially we've now come to this general assumption it can solve anything, including home valuation. But here's the reality on everything. A computer can calculate, but a realtor can do not just a calculation, but an evaluation. And those two things are not the same thing. So today I want to talk about the difference between an algorithmic home value that you can get online in about, you know, 1.5 seconds, compared to a professionally curated comparable sales analysis. And if you're buying or selling, or simply wondering what your home is worth in today's market in the Memphis area or Northwest Mississippi, this is truly some information that you need to know. And I will start with just the basic question. What is an algorithmic home value? And you may see this on websites. It may be homes.com, maybe Redfin, realtor.com, Zillow. There's a gazillion real estate websites out there. You'll often see some sort of automated estimate attached to a property. And those estimates are generated by algorithms. And an algorithm is simply a computer model that takes available data and uses it to generate an estimated value. It's truly that simple. The system will oftentimes look at info like square footage, size of the lot, number of bedrooms and bathrooms, previous sales data, tax record, neighborhood sales activity, market trends. It takes all of that, processes the information, and generates a value estimate. And there's nothing wrong with that. And oftentimes it's proprietary. It's something that a website may take pride in. And like I said, there's nothing wrong with it. It can be helpful. It's quick. It's convenient. And most of the time it's free and provides at least some sort of starting point. There can be a value in that. I'm not here to poo-poo it. But here's the problem. Is consumers will mistake an automated estimate for an actual valuation, because an estimate and a valuation are two very different things. And let me explain how so. First of all, the computer has never been inside your home. And this is where things get interesting, because the algorithm knows the numbers, but it doesn't know the house. And think about that for just a second. It has never opened your front door. It's never seen your kitchen. It's never walked through your main bedroom. It's never stood in your backyard. It doesn't know whether your home looks like it belongs in a luxury design magazine or whether it's still decorated exactly like it was 30 years ago. The computer knows your home has 4 bedrooms. It doesn't know that you just spent $50,000 to $70,000 renovating the kitchen. The computer knows your square footage, but it doesn't know that your floors, cabinets, counters, lighting, appliances, and bathrooms were all recently upgraded. On the negative side of things, the computer can't smell pet odors. It can't see deferred maintenance. It can't recognize poor workmanship. It can't evaluate curb appeal. And those things matter. Sometimes they matter a lot. Now, let's pretend there are two homes sitting side by side, and both are, for argument's sake, 2,500 square feet. Both have 4 bedrooms. Both have 3 bathrooms. Both built in the same year. An algorithm might see those homes as nearly identical, but a realtor knows better. One homeowner may have invested heavily in updates, maybe a new roof, maybe new HVAC, updated kitchen, quartz countertops, modern bathrooms, fresh landscaping, new flooring. The home looks incredible. See what I mean? There's so many ingredients that go in that can't be picked up by an algorithm. On the other side, on the other property, maybe there's very little maintenance. Maybe the roof is nearing its end of life. The HVAC is aging. The kitchen has never been updated. The paint's dated. The carpet's worn. And from the street, they may look very similar. From a value perspective, they may actually be separated by tens of thousands of dollars, maybe even more. And that's something an algorithm struggles to understand. One of my favorite phrases in real estate has always been this through the years. Real estate is local. In fact, I'll even go one further. It's hyper local. You can have two homes within the same subdivision and see dramatically different buyer demand. Why? Because buyers care about details. A realtor understands those details, and maybe one property backs up to a busy road. Maybe another backs up to trees or a lake. Maybe one's in a quiet cul-de-sac. Maybe another sits near the neighborhood entrance with constant noise and traffic. One floor plan might be great, maybe the other one isn't. These differences influence value every single day, and often they are not reflected accurately in automated systems. The algorithm sees the neighborhood, the realtor sees the specific property, and that's a huge difference. Here's another factor technology struggles to measure. Humans. Specifically buyers, because buyers don't always make decisions based exclusively on logic. Sometimes buyers fall in love with a house. Sometimes they pay more for updated features. Sometimes they compete with other buyers. And sometimes they're willing to stretch their budget because the property checks every box that they want. And a realtor who's active in the marketplace sees these behaviors in real time. They understand what buyers are willing to pay a premium for and know what's generating the multiple offers. And they know on the opposite, what's sitting on the market, and they know how local buyer preferences affect value. An algorithm often reacts after data appears. A realtor sees those trends while they're developing. Now, this is one of the most overlooked aspects of home valuation I wanted to touch on Buy Seller's Day today, is that algorithms typically focus on the final sales numbers. Realtors evaluate the story behind that number, because imagine a property sold for substantially less than neighboring homes. The algorithm records the price and moves on. The realtor tries to find out why. Hey, maybe the seller needed a quick relocation for work. Perhaps the property had some foundation issues. Maybe there was water damage. Maybe there were significant repairs needed. Hey, maybe it was an estate sale or sold to a family member. These details really matter. And likewise, a property sold well above expectations may have attracted multiple offers because the home was completely renovated and move-in ready. The sales price alone only tells part of the story. The circumstances surrounding the transaction, well, they tell the rest. So when realtors perform a comparative market analysis, easy for me to say, it's called a CMA, they're simply not printing nearby sales and calling it a day. A good CMA is a combination of science and experience. A realtor will evaluate recent sales, active, pending, expired listings, square footage, location, condition, updates, market trends, buyer demands, lot characteristics, negotiating activity, including closing costs on other sales, and lots of other factors. It isn't to merely determine what a home could sell for. It's to determine what buyers are likely willing to pay right now. And that is a completely different exercise. Algorithms do have their limitations, and I'm not here to bash technology. 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You have to be very careful with algorithms. There's a danger in overpricing and underpricing and going to market that could impact you and cost you thousands, either sitting on the market and paying that mortgage longer or not getting the most out of the property. 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
2: Welcome back to Buy, Sell, or Stay. And Matt McDonald joins us in studio. We're going to jump right into it. 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Matt, great to have you in from Virtue Closing Services. Thanks for joining us. How you doing?
3: I'm doing well, Tim. Thank you so much for having me.
2: On television and on radio, I've been seeing these testimonies and these commercials that are scaring the daylights out of people about losing the possession of their home because of title fraud. And there are services that seem to be sold now that are called, I don't know if they're called title locks, title lockdowns, but these are products that are being now offered on television and on radio. And I was hoping maybe you could shed a little light about what those are. Maybe give us the 101 on what they are. You know, is this something that we need? Where do we even begin with this? Well, I guess, first of all, have you seen these commercials?
3: I have, yes. Thanks. And heard them on the radio. I occasionally

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1: I'm the property. So these services, I think, are designed to monitor that, alert you to that, and then provide some sort of resolution help related to that. I think I have mentioned in the past that the Shelby County Register of Deeds has a service where you can sign up for it, and it will for free alert you to any records that are filed under your name. I don't know that there's any guarantee or warranty related to that, so it may be.
2: But there is some value, right? In time is of the essence. The quicker you can find out, the quicker you can at least do something about it.
1: Sure, absolutely. Yeah. And that's generally what you're going to want to do is resolve it sooner rather than later. Now, the good news is that if you didn't do it, then it theoretically shouldn't affect your property. The problem you have is that it is a huge hassle to, in essence, prove that you didn't do it, that it was a forgery or a fraud. And so it is cumbersome, to say the least, to resolve the issue. And I think these products are designed to assist you with that. There is also, however, what I tell people, I always recommend to folks to get a title insurance policy to protect your ownership of the property. Now, title insurance historically is designed to protect you against things that have happened in the past prior to your ownership, because, again, priorities are determined on a first-in-time, first-in-right kind of a basis. And so if there is something in the past that predates your ownership and it has a claim against the property, then it takes priority over your ownership. And so that's what title insurance was designed to protect.
2: Have you ever seen those actually invoked before? Have you ever seen a title policy have to come?
1: Oh, sure. Yeah, plenty of claims. Yeah.
2: What is it typically? What's the typical scenario, if there is one?
1: It's usually, let's say that when the title was searched, they missed a document, maybe a mortgage or something, or a tax lien, or maybe property taxes hadn't been paid, or the county records were incorrect about the fact that they had been paid, and then the county goes and corrects their records and says, oh, no, they weren't paid, that was our mistake, sorry. But the county doesn't take any responsibility for that, sure. And so the homeowner ends up having to foot the bill. So if you have title insurance, it will take care of those types of situations. Any claim against that property that you haven't initiated, so in other words, if you're buying real property and you're taking out a mortgage, obviously it's not going to protect you against the mortgage you take out. But if there are any mortgages from prior owners that have yet to be released, and the common situation is maybe there's a home equity line mortgage which was never released. Maybe it was paid down by the prior owner to a zero balance, but the lenders for those things generally won't close the account out until the customer directs them to do so in writing. And so if there was never a direction to do so and the lien still exists, well, the prior owner can theoretically still use that equity line, and the lien of that equity line would trump your ownership of the property. And so those are common situations where title insurance comes in handy and pays claims.
2: I think it's important to note when Matt talks about this, he's the owner and he's the closing attorney at Virtue Closing Services. It's important to note that while he does a record search and he is advocating that this is for most folks a really good idea to have this type of insurance, that what Matt does is Matt is as thorough as he can possibly be with the records that are available. And I mean, you're not able to judge whether or not that dollar amount or that record is accurate or not accurate. It's essentially finding and researching and discovering what is there, right?
1: That's correct. Yeah. Okay. Yeah. That's, and in our marketplace, the title insurance companies generally will search those records. They're the one insuring title, and so they utilize not only the public records, but private records that they have available to themselves as well. And so they do a very thorough job. But again, records can be misindexed, names can be misspelled, that sort of thing. And so there is no perfection when it comes to searching a title. You want to get to a comfort level where the title insurance company is willing to go ahead and insure the title. And that's what you want as a homeowner.

0: you want that insurance product because that's your protection. The good thing about the title policy is that not only would it pay for any loss associated with a defect in title, but it would pay for any attorney's fees, court costs, expenses associated with either litigating that issue or settling that issue. So there's no out-of-pocket for you.
1: Okay.
0: That's one of the huge benefits of title insurance. But again, it's a policy designed to look backward in time. There is a relatively new type of policy called an American Land Title Association Homeowners Policy of Title Insurance, or what we call an expanded coverage policy, that will provide you with the sort of protection that the home title locks of the world provide as well. And so I recommend that policy when it's qualified for the particular transaction. I recommend that policy because then you don't have to worry about whether or not you should sign up for a home title lock service.
1: Now, the title insurance before closing is typically a one-time fee. What about this policy you're talking about for homeowners once you have a possession of the property?
0: Same thing, one-time fee. Yep. It's a little higher fee for that kind of policy. But if you don't want that kind of policy or you don't qualify for that kind of policy because that policy is only designed for particular properties and particular owners, then you can get an endorsement. And that is real new, an endorsement to the regular owner's title insurance policy. It's called an ALTA 49 endorsement, and it will provide you with that post-policy forgery or fraud protection that we've been talking about. And so that is kind of hot off the presses, if you will, in Tennessee. So in either event, my recommendation would be save your money for the whatever service you might otherwise use, and get either the endorsement under the original owner's policy or get the enhanced coverage or expanded coverage policy. That will provide you with as much protection as you can possibly get for that one-time premium.
1: And that provides a lot of peace of mind. As Matt and I have discussed on previous episodes, fraud, it runs rampant, and they don't stop. They just move on to the next person so they can find someone to scam and swipe out from underneath. Again, if you're in Shelby County, go to the website and you can sign up for some warnings, some alerts. But Matt also is talking about how important it is to have protection as well if it does happen, because a key component is it's hard to prove that you didn't, that you're not the one that did that. It's hard to prove a negative in this case. Matt, where can folks reach you on all things real estate law, closings, and advice on how to get to the closing table and to protect the property?
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4: Mideast warnings. I'm Roxanne Evans, Fox News. President Trump arriving back at the White House earlier than scheduled. He was supposed to return from his weekend trip to Camp David on Sunday. No word yet from the White House on why President Trump's visit was cut short. The State Department issuing a new security alert Saturday, advising Americans currently in the Middle East to exercise heightened vigilance and prepare for potential travel disruptions. President Trump's early return comes as Saudi Arabia confirms Yemen's Houthi rebels tried to attack its capital with a ballistic missile. Fox's Stephanie Bennett.
5: The Houthis did not specify what they targeted, but said they attacked sensitive sites and there were no immediate reports of casualties. Now, video shows flames and a large plume of black smoke near King Khalid International Airport in Saudi Arabia's capital of Riyadh. Tracking website Flight Radar 24 reported major issues, including long delays. And for the first time in months, emergency air raid alerts sounded overnight across the capital as residents reported hearing loud explosions. It comes after days of escalating conflict between the kingdom and the Iran-backed Houthi rebels in neighboring Yemen.
4: The Houthis pose a growing threat to global energy supplies following territorial gains along the Red Sea coast. Music star Ed Sheeran calling what's happening in Gaza catastrophic and unjustifiable. While opening his solo concert in Philadelphia Saturday, Sheeran says his shows are about unity and humanity, not politics. This comes after Macklemore was dropped as Sheeran's opener after making pro-Palestinian and genocide comments on stage. The U.S. military says it struck a vessel in the Caribbean for allegedly trafficking drugs. Four people were killed in that strike. 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
9: Whether you're a baby boomer or a millennial, it doesn't seem to matter. A common concern is always money. Welcome to today's program. We've got a great lineup for you today. Plenty of information and education as always. And we want to say thank you to being a loyal listener, to those of you that listen on the radio. And of course, please thank you much thank you to the ones that listen by the way of the podcast. We appreciate you, your comments, your critique, and your questions. And Scott's got a question today from Wendy. He's going to be diving into that. Also, Ted Miner's here to give us some updates on the state planning mistakes and how we need to be looking at that and how to avoid that. Very, very important. The second half of the program, Jason Harrington's going to share some ideas about how do you answer some questions when you've got, how do you look at the questions that you want to know before you choose an advisor, and also a lot about how to maintain the stability in your investment program with all the news that's going on that we just need to avoid. If you've got a question for us, just simply send it to Jim, 901-683-0989. That's Jim, J-I-M, 901-683-0989. Let me remind you, if you miss any part of the program, you can find our show Talk Money on Spotify, wherever you listen to podcasts. Search for Talk Money with Jim Shoemaker. I'm sure that's the part that you want to make sure you put that down. That is, search for Jim Shoemaker. That's the part that kind of keeps you. There's so many Talk Monies now, but that's also, you can find us at newstalk989.com. Now, Scott, you've got this question. I put this whole thought process here with Wendy, and she says there's a lot of concern about rising rates. We've already know a lot about that. It's making news. It's got a lot of things going on. What's your thoughts?
10: Well, she also said, should I be worried about owning bonds in my retirement portfolio? It's certainly been a lot in the media recently about bond rates. We are seeing a rate environment that, quite honestly, we haven't seen in a while. But if you look back through history, we're not at that abnormal of a rate level at this point in time. The short answer to Wendy's question about should she be worried is I would not, we say this all the time on the show, and we'll probably dive into it a little bit later, is not letting, headlines or media headlines drive your long-term investment portfolio. So, You know, we have seen yields rise, and there's a lot of reasons why that could be the case. When you look back over the last couple of weeks, we saw, you know, midday, the 10-year Treasury hit above that 5% level that people start to get real nervous about these days. Stocks kind of came under pressure over that, too. But, you know, I think when you look at it, Wendy, you know, from one aspect, it's, yes, we have seen a lot of volatility in the bond market, and headlines can make that even sound worse than it is. But also, we're in an environment where we're getting paid to own bonds again, and that is a good environment for a balanced portfolio.
9: You know, when you talk about that being paid again, I look back at that too. As you go back all the way back to 04, 03, I mean, you know, you saw rates come down, and they were up so high in the 90s. I mean, it just mountains, way mountains, and then the valley. So we are getting paid again, and that's kind of important. Why do yields move higher? What's making the news?
10: Well, what is really concerning, bond, when you think about owning a bond is, you know, you're loaning a government or a business money, and they agree to pay you interest over time and then pay that principal back at some point in time. You know, there's a term of the bond, could be a very short bond, like a, you know, 30-day, 2-year bond, could be a longer bond, like a 10-year or 30-year bond. But in general, you're getting those fixed coupon payments. So the money coming in for that bond is kind of fixed once you enter into that deal. So what is pressuring rates right now? You look at things like inflation. We're seeing inflation numbers down from where they were a couple of years ago, but kind of staying in that sticky point. You know, the latest reading showed the CPI, the overall CPI, up about 3.4%. Core CPI was a little lower, down around 2.4, because that excludes food and energy. So when you look at what's causing the inflation, a lot of it is the elevated oil prices. We've seen oil go above $100 a barrel again. So when you look at that as a owner of an instrument that's going to pay you a fixed income, a lot of people call bonds fixed income, and the value of that income's going down via inflation, then you want a little more yield on your investment. So that's why yields tend to rise when inflation concerns out there. There's some technical reasons too. The government's having to issue a lot of bonds. At the same time, we have these hyperscalers building out all this AI infrastructure. They're borrowing money to do that. So there's a lot of demand for capital out there. And, you know, there's only a certain amount of supply. So that tends to raise the rates as well.
9: Yeah, I know that number is going just skyrocket out of the, you know, past the clouds. It's in the ozone layer.
10: Right.
9: Wherever that is. But, you know, when you think about that process, and I appreciate what you're saying, because she asked, should I be worried about owning bonds in my retirement portfolio? So here's kind of what I'm thinking. When higher rates, you know, could come about, which is what's happening, what does that mean to my current bond portfolio, which is kind of, I think, what she's saying here?
10: Yes, and we've seen that in portfolios year to date. So you got to remember, bond prices move opposite bond yields. So bond yields and bond prices move in opposite directions. And what that means is, if I own a bond that, let's say I have a corporate bond that I bought a couple of years ago and it's paying me 4% interest, well, now I can go out in the market and buy that same bond, but that bond today is, let's say, paying 5.5% interest. Well, naturally, nobody's going to pay you the same thing for your bond that's only paying 4%. They call them coupons. It's paying those 4% interest every year, when they can go out and get one that's paying 5.5%. So your bond gets discounted to the market rate based on where rates are. So if you own bonds, especially ones that you bought a few years ago, you'll look at your portfolio. They'll be down in value. Now, there's two sides to that also, though. If we hold those bonds to maturity, we get the full value back for them. We get the original coupon that we agreed upon when we bought the bond. But if we need to sell that because we need cash, we need capital for some reason, if we have to sell that bond in the market, we're going to have to sell it at a discount. So that affects, you know, your value of the bonds, that they get marked to value every day. So that's going to affect the value of your bonds.
9: But now, people don't always, it seems like when we get questions from people, and I'm assuming Wendy's thinking the same thing too, it's kind of like, you know, when you have to market the value, and when it does discount it, so it's like, oh no, my bonds. But you're telling us, and that's the critical part for everybody to understand, hold it to maturity,
10: right?
9: And there's no penalty.
10: That's correct.
9: It's
10: that's
9: like
10: correct.
9: You know, I don't want to say it's like a CD, but you sell it before it matures, you're going to pay a penalty. It's similar to the bond, but it's just trying to make the bond competitive with whatever rates are done.
10: Absolutely. And that assumes we've done our homework, or we have a manager's doing their homework, and they've bought good bonds that the company's going to be able to eventually repay us. But yeah, just holding that to maturity, it's going to mature at the full value. And even though it gets marked down in the market every day, if you're not needing the money from that bond today, you're still getting that income from it. And also, you also got to think of it like this. Now, with rates going up, you know, you're getting bond interest. Assuming we're not spending that every day, that's kind of building up in the portfolio. That is getting reinvested at these higher rates. So you're really looking at the bonds not on a short-term basis, just, you know, what is it worth today? It's how much is this bond going to, or what is this bond going to do to me, or do for me over a full economic cycle?
9: That's a great answer. If you just tuned in, I'm talking with Scott Jordan. If you'd like to ask Scott a question and you just simply just want to give him a call, title, you can pick up the phone, call him at 901-757-5757. And just ask your question. And always, Scott's great at getting these your answer, and be glad to take the calls from you. Scott, I think people don't realize this, or at least I don't think. I mean, I know we get a lot of questions about this. Why, if the market has been doing so well, so effectively for the last 3 or 4 years, and you know, if you look at it, we talk about this all the time, and actually Jason's going to dive into that a little bit too, and how you stay the course and how you should have your portfolio allocated, and I'm looking forward to that in the second half of the program, and that's so important when you design a portfolio. Why, if the stock market's doing so well, why do I need to have bonds in my retirement portfolio?
10: Well, that's a great question.
9: I mean, and there's a lot of what she's asking.
10: And there's a lot of different ways to approach that. But you think about a portfolio. I mean, we always say the plan is what guides the portfolio. The plan is the anchor. The portfolio is a tool we use. So what are we trying to accomplish with that portfolio? Let's assume we're in retirement. We're looking for retirement income. Well, we always need places to pull that retirement income from. So there's a balance in there. You know, we want cash in that portfolio, cash or cash alternatives for those short-term needs. That's money we're going to need in the near future. We don't want that exposed to too much market risk. We have the bonds in there. The bonds are going to provide us income. They're also hopefully going to provide us stability or a ballast against the equities in the portfolio to dampen the volatility a little bit. So we got the cash for short-term, the bonds for more intermediate-term, and also stability in the portfolio. And then the equities are there for that long-term growth. You always have to remember, we need that long-term growth. We just talked about inflation earlier. That's one of the biggest things that we're battling in retirement, is that cost of living and that purchasing power. So we need those equities for the long-term. You just always have to remember, what is the purpose of each part of the portfolio? Why did we design it the way we designed it? And do we have it allocated the way we need to have it allocated in order to accomplish our long-term goals and stick with the plan? You know, whether that's equities and cash, equities, bond, that's all kind of established based on what we're trying to accomplish.
9: You know, you talk about allocation, and I want to remind everybody listening, just the thought process, asset allocation, it's an investment strategy. And that's all it is, just an investment strategy. It's not going to guarantee or a profit or protect you from a loss, but it is a strategy. We use it. It's very important when you think about the overall portfolio and the long-term strategy.
10: Absolutely.
9: All right. Now, with that said, and go back to Wendy, let me read her the question. There's a lot of concern about rising rates in the bond market right now. Okay, I can just hear what I know exactly where she's coming from. Should I be worried about owning bonds in my retirement portfolio? Should I be worried about owning bonds in my retirement portfolio? All right. If you got a question for us, just remind you, all you need is type Jim to the text line, 901-683-0989, and we will do our best to get your question on the air, just as we're doing Wendy's. Now, back to her thought here. Worried about owning bonds in my retirement portfolio. You're talking about asset allocation. You're talking about mixture that meets her strategy long time. How do we anchor a plan? Is the plan anchored with stocks, or do you anchor it with, you know, talk about that standpoint from a standpoint. How does somebody feel? Because, I mean, I guess the thinking here is that Jason's going to talk about not getting caught up with the herd and keeping your emotions out of it.
10: Right.
9: That's not easy. That's easy to say. Jason, we gave him the easy part.
10: Easy to say, harder to do.
9: Harder to do. Explain why that mixture is so critical.
10: Well, I would even back up a step as, okay, how are we determining what that mixture should be? And so if I'm in Wendy's shoes, and she's asked a great question, and these are the kind of questions that come top of mind, but it's, you know, again, let's back up. Let's start with what we're trying to accomplish. She mentioned in her retirement portfolio, so I don't know if she's retired, if she's planning for retirement. But, you know, we're going to start with the need. What are we trying to accomplish? How much do we need? Where is that going to come from? Do we have income sources like pensions, Social Security? How much are we going to have to be pulling from the portfolio? And that helps us design it, you know, doing some projections, looking at that long term. Okay, so what type of returns do we need in order to accomplish what we're trying to accomplish? Now, if we can accomplish everything we need to accomplish and we only need to earn, let's just say, 3% rate of return because we've done such a phenomenal job of saving that we have enough capital to do that, then we don't necessarily have to take any more risk if we don't want to. Flip side of that is if you run those numbers and go, well, we probably need to be, you know, I'm just throwing numbers out here. We need to be getting somewhere around a 6% rate of return. Well, okay, that's going to require a little more equity exposure when you look at long-term history. So that design of that portfolio, again, is based on what we're trying to accomplish. And then we give each part of the portfolio a job. We want to diversify. We talk about that a lot on the program. We don't want to put all our eggs in one basket. And bonds can play an important role in that diversification if they fit the need and everything makes sense.
9: Well, okay, let me throw this out because I think you've hit the nail on the head. Changing the portfolio only when the plan is changed.
10: That's what we always recommend. Now, plans can change for a lot of different reasons. Maybe it's, you know, new tax laws, maybe, you know, our capacity or our preference for handling risk has gone down. We've gone through some market volatility. We realize we can't handle it quite as much. That may require sitting down and rethinking that. I would also add that, you know, going back to what we said earlier in the show, we're in an environment now where you can actually get paid to own bonds. So we're seeing high-grade corporate bond portfolios yielding somewhere 5.5%, you know, to 6%. Does it make sense to sit down and look at that and go, okay, here's what I need to accomplish my goals. Maybe I can cut back on my equity exposure a little bit if that's something that I'm concerned about, or vice versa. Maybe I need to have less bonds. But these types of changes in the market environment can be a good time to sit down and reevaluate that. But we're not making that change based on a headline or a fear of what we think is going to happen to a particular asset class. It's being driven by, okay, this is what we need to accomplish. And, you know, we can do that with a different mix. And that's when it can make sense.
9: That's when it can make sense. Well done, Scott. If you got a question for Scott, just call him at 901-757-5757. Scott, as always, thank you, sir.
10: Always a pleasure to be here, Jim.
9: You know, Scott does a great job, and we got Ted Miner coming up. Before I introduce Ted, I do have to disclose this, though. He mentioned the word diversification. I just want to make sure that we kind of talk about this. Asset allocation, I talked about that earlier. It's an investment strategy. It's not going to guarantee or protect a profit or protect against a loss. And asset allocation, that's also a strategy. It does not assure a profit or protect against the loss. It's the same thing. They're both very important from a planning perspective, but they're not the perfect answer for everything. So just make sure that you understand that. It doesn't protect against a loss in a declining market. That's asset. That's diversification. So keep that in mind when you're thinking through that. But he does a great job helping us with that. And it's great to introduce Ted. Ted, you have been absent from us for a while. We're glad to have you back, sir.
11: Well, Jim, it's good. I've been nurturing a back surgery.
9: Back surgery, yes, sir. And, you know, I'm impressed. You're standing erect and look great.
11: Well, how's your eyesight? Well,
10: you're impressed that he's standing erect.
9: Back surgery, serious, man.
10: It is.
9: Very serious. But, Ted, you're going to talk about some, I think, one of the most important things that we hear about and with people, and we talk about it all the time. And I know you've been in this practice business a long time, and you've run into clients that just absolutely surprising you that how they make mistakes when it comes to estate planning, just their last will and testament. And I know you're going to talk about a Kiplinger article that was written last November, I think, or December or something. Talked about more than 50% of Americans die without a will.
11: Don't even have a will.
9: Wow, that's scary to think about that. I mentioned to somebody recently about a holographic will. Just take a sheet of paper and write down something. At least that'll kind of give some idea of what you're trying to do, and that actually works.
11: You know, when I was reading this article, one of the things that I saw that one of the planners was also a licensed therapist. He was a practicing financial therapy with his clients. So that tells you kind of where the issue gets when you start doing estate planning.
12: No kid. This past week, I had the opportunity to go to an advisor summit up at the Museum of the Bible in Washington. And I tell you what, it was about 100 guys and, invitations type stuff. And it was great. And they had, as you said, therapists, psychologists, coaches, the writers. I mean, writers, hip person write this, the book, the family book. I mean, it was just amazing.
11: Well, things have gotten so complicated.
12: Yes.
11: I mean, when you look at the laws on the books and as they get changed, I mean, when they get changed and all of a sudden, sometimes these plans have to be changed.
12: Right.
11: Tax implications and other things.
12: So what are some of the problems that you have run into in your practice that you see, which I know surprises you sometimes?
11: Well, when you start talking about it and you start looking at all the tentacles of a plan, if someone has a number of different types of assets and something, and they have them, depending on how they've got them titled, it can become very, very complicated. And they really need to be speaking to a professional that knows the tax consequences of each of the ways these things are titled and what is the beneficial way for them to be titled, and should they be held in a trust, should they not be held in a trust, should the estate be part of the beneficiary, should they not be the beneficiary. How do things get taxed from a standpoint of if your children assume it versus a charity assumes it? So there's a lot of complicated questions. A lot of that is designed around what the will of the individual is. What do they want to happen to their assets? And then there becomes all these sorts of questions of they've got all these different types of assets. They got real estate. They got IRAs. They got accounts. They got gold. How do you make it fair? You got more than one child. You got, and look, there's some people that try to make it fair. There's other people that want to kind of close the book when they get gone and they want to make it unfair and make a statement. That sort of thing.
12: Well, that actually was discussed at the Museum of the Bible thing because they talked about, what is fair? You got a child that decides to go to college. You spend $100,000. I'm just using a number. You got a child that says, I'm not going to college. I'm going to do this. I'm going to start a business. Are you going to give that child $100,000? And you know what? Believe it or not, it came out, yes, you're going to help that child decide if he wants to issue, wants to start a business, help them start the business or go into business, do whatever they want to do. That should be something of that equal fairness.
11: Right.
12: Now, unless you've got a prodigal that, has got some problems, and then you've got an issue of that litigation coming back because you didn't treat him fair or her fair.
11: Well, there's also what issues came up during the course of time. Otherwise, what are there things? I mean, you can think back. I can think back where I've helped my children now, to help send one of their kids, my grandkids, to school, and maybe I didn't help another one. Everybody in the family doesn't necessarily know about those details. So those are things that you try to keep in mind when you're saying, okay, I helped them here, and now I can help these others over here a little bit more, and maybe one's doing a lot better than the other one. So there's also that issue of not so much does everybody get the equal amount, but do the ones that need a little bit of help, are you going to help them out a little bit more than those that seem to be on good footing at this point?
12: Scott, we talk about that. We see that right there where we deal that with it. Creates a family conflict. I mean, all of a sudden, a lasting family conflict where we've got clients that haven't talked to sister, brother, or child or something for over the many, many years.
10: Yeah, we've certainly seen our fair share of conflict. And, I always counsel clients that communication goes a long way. A lot of times the conflict is caused because it wasn't discussed prior to death, and then death happens, and now you've got family fighting over stuff because they didn't understand the intentions, and maybe it's not clear in the documents exactly why things were done the way they were done, and it seems unfair. So I think communication between family at the right time goes a long way towards solving a lot of those problems.
12: Well, I think that's critical, and because of the issues, and when you think about it, you got to bring that together, that communication together, and we'll talk about this when we come back in a minute, but I think that sometimes complete transparency is a little too much, maybe, sometimes. That's what was discussed at the museum, but also just the lack of is even worse, and so you got to work that out.
11: You watch the movies, and the movies are always talking about the reading of the will, and everybody's showing up like they have no idea what's going to happen when that will is read, so there has been no communication in the movies in terms of what people are going to receive. And of course, the movies are there to kind of show something that's not expected to happen. But really, what Scott was talking about, communication is important. Sometimes the person, only person with the answer is the person that wrote the will.
12: Oh, yeah.
11: Or the estate plan.
12: Exactly. And then we've seen it where, you know, you've got one, the dad said something to one and mom said something to the other, and it's a miscommunication there. So having that document, and it is written down. So I think that's more important for a lot of people to understand what they've got to do. Ted, when we come back, I'd like to dive in a little bit deeper into that family communication and also talking about being fair and equal. That's a great thought for everybody, and I think that'll be extremely interesting. So stay with us, because we'll be back in just a minute. And don't want to miss any part of the program coming up. We got Jason Harrington. You don't want to miss that, about estate planning and knowing about questions and all those things that we're all listening to. I'm Jim Shoemaker. 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
15: How Did I Lose Weight? And I did. Lean, right here. I did. I love this stuff. Listen, Brickhouse Nutrition been with me for a long time. 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
21: News. I'm Paul Stevens. President Trump returning to the White House from Camp David earlier than expected. Fox's Chanley Painter.
22: It's not clear what prompted him to come back a day early. His return comes as his administration weighs next steps in the war with Iran.
21: And the president's early return following Yemen's Iran-backed Houthi rebels launching a thwarted ballistic missile attack on Saudi Arabia's capital city of Riyadh. President Trump also set to attend this week's UN General Assembly in New York, where Fox's C.B. Cotton tells us there is heightened security.
23: The Secret Service works with 20 partner agencies, including the NYPD and the Department of War, all monitoring for potential threats across the city.
21: And authorities say, though, there's no known credible threat at this time heading into that UN General Assembly. 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
6: 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Toyota of Hernando presents the Blue Hope Walk, a short walk with a tall order. 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
12: Welcome back. I'm Jim Shoemaker. You're listening to Talk Money. I want to remind you, coming up in this second half of the program, Jason Harrington is here. He's going to share some questions that you should ask before choosing an advisor, and also going to talk about a little bit of what's going on with the economy and what we all need to think about when it goes to investing, and that is how to manage our emotions. That's going to be something he and Scott are going to dive into to help us all. We review that on a regular basis, especially when everything goes on that you hear from the media. You need to know, how do you check those emotions, put them in the closet, and forget them? That's hard to do, but that's what we're talking about coming up. Right now, we're talking with Ted Miner. We're talking about mistakes that are often made when it comes to estate planning. We've talked about communication, poor communication, and that's so critical. Procrastination, that we didn't talk about that earlier. What is that? I mean, that's a new word.
11: Well, that's one of those anxiety issues where people start thinking about all the things they have to think about and all the decisions they have to make, and they think, well, I've got some things that are more important than that, so they kind of table the issue, and they table it.
12: I have a PhD in that, by the way. I mean, a graduate degree in procrastination. I excelled in that course. And why is that, Ted, when it comes to estate planning? Why do people procrastinate? They know it's important. I mean, I know we can't answer that, but what have you understood with your practice and working with people?
11: Well, it is a complicated issue. And today, I think families are spread out a little bit more than they normally are. A lot of times families aren't together unless it's an important event to celebrate. They don't want to take the time to talk about things like that when they're there to celebrate Christmas or Thanksgiving or a birthday or something like that. And sometimes you have to, it's best to inquire, you know, my dad did something I thought was great, and this wasn't things that were of great value to everyone, but he had a list of things that were of value to me, my brother, my sister, musical instruments. And he had us all to make a list of the things we wanted, things that we desired, the things that meant something to us. And what he did, he gave them to us during his lifetime.
12: Yeah.
11: But these are, while they may have some intrinsic value, more than anything else, a lot of these things had a lot of special meaning to us. I play the guitar. I got some guitars. My brother played the banjo. My sister plays the guitar. He had a lot of instruments and things like that. I got his revolver as he was a police officer. And I had asked him for his revolver. Those are things that were real important. The other thing is, if it's something significant, let's say a piece of property, some of the people may not even want that piece of property. Other people may have a great desire for that piece of property. So trying to understand what the desire is of those people that are the heirs that you're trying to satisfy or you're trying to do something with would also be a nice piece of the puzzle to kind of figure it out.
12: And that's having that conversation with all the siblings in there, all the children, before it's too late in that standpoint, because, you know, that's where the disagreements come about. I mean, you know, I thought I was going to get, I remember we had a case, Scott, that we had a, you know, where one, the daughter thought she was going to get this, the son thought he was going to, and it was not even, you know, nothing like what they thought because it got changed, and it created all kinds of problems.
11: Look, I was in a meeting yesterday, and the power of attorney was sitting there actually reading the will for the first time. Now, no one's died yet, but she starts trying to interpret things, and you know, we're saying we can't interpret that for you. That discussion is the lawyers. That's the will. That's an official document, and you can't start interpreting that. You're as the executor, you're there to execute her will, not your will. And so, I mean, there was conflict there in her seeing that for the first time and trying to, and you could see that she wanted to try to maybe manipulate things a little bit more advantageous for herself.
12: But that does happen.
11: And that does happen, and that's human nature. But really, communication can go a long way. And I think a lot of people run from that accumulation, communication. When they're trying, they fear some of the things that might be said. They don't want to create conflict while everybody's living, and so they may wait till the last minute to make some of these statements.
12: That's a great point. Yeah, I want to remind everybody, too, if you're thinking about tax and legal things, for a comprehensive review of your personal situation, always consult with a tax or legal advisor. Neither Sotero Wealth Services, LLC, nor any of its representatives, that's all of us around the table here, may give legal or tax advice. We can point you in the right direction, but we cannot give you legal or tax advice, and that's important. Scott mentioned this earlier. We've run across this with Eagle and Fair, and I guess, Ted, I want to ask you, legal? What I mean, not when I say equal. I'm sorry, I said legal. Equal or fair? You know what I'm saying? That I talked about the kids going, didn't want to go to college. That was my example. But I know that can be a real big problem when you start communicating because somebody feels left out and there's a litigation problem.
11: Cash is a great equalizer. So there are if you plan for this, there are ways to plan for helping that equalization out. But now, again, This is something some people may think something's fair and other people may not. So that's difficult. And the only thing that's going to resolve that is sitting around and communicating and talking about it.
12: Sitting around the table and communicating, and yet that can be very, very difficult. And that's
11: very stressful.
12: So one of the things that I learned at the museum when we went through that process of these advisors, and of course, was the family coach. And I don't know, I've spent some time with a couple of coaches and stuff with that, but it's getting that communication where somebody else is kind of interpreting for you. It's almost mediation. And I'm intrigued that we're going to do more of that in the office and that mindset. It's a growing part of our, I guess, our field where you come in with a family coach, but that's helping that communication gap, you know, from that standpoint. I know the state taxes, everybody used to think that was the big thing they had to plan for, but that's really not the case.
11: No, today, $15 million a person, if you got a husband and wife, you got $30 million of assets.
12: Well, let me think a second. I'm under that.
11: But so many
12: just
11: people,
12: barely.
11: And a lot of people don't understand the difference between income tax and estate tax. The estate tax is are going to only hit a very few people. There might be some states out there that might have some estate tax, but from the federal government standpoint, the estate tax issue is only for the those that are pretty wealthy. The other issue, though, is the taxation of those things. You may have a son that's in a 20% tax bracket and a son that's in a 34% tax bracket. If he receives an asset from an IRA, it's going to be worth more cash to one than the other. And you, as being a steward, want to get do the best you can to try to mitigate the taxes on
12: that's,
11: something
12: that's
11: like that.
12: That's your job. That's what you're helping them understand that. Of course, seek tax advice, too. But from a planner's perspective, you're pointing those specific right. things out mm-hmm. to them. Last thing for you, what's your take on using AI or some kind of a generated form? I know they it's up there. They had an opinion. Kiplinger's got an opinion. What's Ted's opinion?
11: Well, I use it some.
12: Yeah.
11: I qualify it. I think you have to take the information. As a matter of fact, I try not to ask it questions. I don't have a good idea of what the answer is or the information that I'm looking for, because I have asked questions that I know answers to and I got the wrong answer. So AI, you have to be careful. It's pulling information from the internet. The good thing that what AI can really do is it can do calculations for you very, very quickly.
12: Yeah, but it's not, can't write your will.
11: No, it can't.
12: Yeah, so. You get an attorney, get somebody that knows you know that you can explain it to, and an estate planning attorney or someone like that really does a better job. Don't trust AI to write your last will and testament.
11: As a matter of fact, just 2 weeks ago, 2 months ago, Kiplinger had an article on AI financial advising and regular financial advising. It was a great article from the blood and flesh and blood financial advisor.
12: Bring that back. We'll talk about that. That would
11: okay.
12: be great.
11: We can do
12: great.
11: That.
12: Thank you, Ted. I appreciate you being here, man.
11: All right. Thank you, Jim.
12: And your back looks great. He's doing wonderful.
11: You'll see my scar.
12: Not today. All right. Jason Harrington's here with us. Now, Jason, you're really here to kind of dive into two things for us. Really, I want to start, I think, with what's going on with the economy, all the news media, and how we as planners kind of help them understand what they need to be doing when it comes to investing. And I know one of the things you talk about a lot is everybody get where the media is doing this and everybody's following what that, and you getting caught up in following the herd. So tell us what that means.
0: Yeah, absolutely. I mean, this fits in perfectly with some of the things that Scott was talking about from your question from Wendy earlier is, you know, I hear something on the news, I see something on TV. Does this need to create alarm? That alarm starts to get emotional and other people start talking about it. You start following this mentality of, this alarm based change that may need to happen. And, you know, many times the herd gets most of its steam right before it just kind of goes over the cliff. And so, you got to be real careful out there with what you hear, what you read, what you see. And instead of following the herd, talk to your financial advisor, think about your long-term plan, as Scott mentioned earlier, and many, many, many times the market is going to go up, the market is going to go down, but are the assets within your portfolio doing the job they're supposed to do, and what's their projected job moving forward in your plan?
12: Why is the following the herd? Scott mentioned that earlier, having the plan. And Scott, when you talk about this, the strategy to get the plan right, and I appreciate that. But Jason, when you think about it, is that any just something that emotions drive, following the herd, or is there something thinking they've got a better plan than I've got?
0: Well, I think it's a little bit of both. Absolutely. I think it's human nature to always be. I mean, I think one of the more common questions that we will get when we start to evaluate someone's investment portfolio in particular is, you know, kind of what am I missing?
12: Yeah.
0: You know, I think I'm doing okay, but is there something else
12: Ted's
0: out there?
12: Ted's plan's better than yeah. your plan, so why don't I follow
0: Ted? Why don't I go do
12: yeah,
0: that, you know?
12: That.
0: And that's just, you know.
12: Ted's, yeah, gives a thumb up.
0: Yeah, Ted's yeah, like, yeah, sure. Follow me. you know, and I think that's human nature. You're always afraid of missing out on something. You're always afraid of maybe possibly being burned a little bit. And so there is. Money is sensitive. Money's a sensitive topic. You've done a lot to accumulate what you have, and it's probably one of the more emotional topics out there. And so when you start seeing other people do things and you're like, why am I not doing that? That's an easy way for you to get caught up in something that may not be right for you.
12: All right. That's following the herd. Now, even though we both admit that that's an emotional decision, I mean, you know, you're getting caught, you fear missing out. That's an emotion.
0: Absolutely.
12: But what is it when you talk about being an emotional investor? I mean, that is where the person's thinking investing and they get fearful. That's an emotion, or they get this mindset that's making money. I need to put all my money over there. That's an emotional. So how do you manage that emotional?
0: You know, that's a great question, because I think something that especially over the last you know, you guys can weigh in on this too. Maybe the last 15 years or so, you're seeing a huge movement just in our world from a training standpoint, an education standpoint of understanding a concept called behavioral finance. Behavioral finance is just how do you behave around your money when you hear news or when you see the market go up or down? Are you making reactionary decisions based on what's happening in the moment rather than, you know, what your long-term goals are? And given that we all agree here, and I think your listeners will agree too, that just given the emotional impact of money, and is it going to go away? Is it going to grow? Is it going to do the things I need it to do at some point in the future? Getting caught up in the psychological element of what's going on with your money is a real easy trap.
12: You know, that's a great, real easy trap. Scott, we've run into this. We're used to, and back to what, you know, Jason's saying, if the market was going down, everybody wanted out. You know, that was all this.
10: Well, they still do, Jim.
12: Yeah, I know. I know.
10: They want to get out before that happens.
12: But, that's right, typical. But that's that emotion. But now we're seeing, back to this comment, behavioral finance. Now, with the market having three great years, everybody's putting everything in
0: the stocks. Oh, yeah. It's going to constantly go up to the moon.
12: Yeah, so it's never going to go down again.
0: No, you have the emotional reaction both in good times and in bad, you know?
10: Yeah, it's kind of those twin fears we talk about. You have the fear of missing out and the fear of loss, and that's when we have to go into hyperdrive as advisors is, you know, whether the market's doing really, really well, that's when people want to abandon their long-term strategy and go a little more risky. And then when the market's doing poorly, they get that fear of loss and they want to abandon the strategy because they're fearful of losing money. So that's that behavioral finance piece that Jason mentioned. And so such an important part of our job is keeping people focused on the long-term plan, not getting caught up in the whims of the market, the fears and fads of the market.
0: I think one of the things to point to that is just one of the other basic fundamentals is just understanding what you own. You know, you get caught up in like reallocating more to stock or reallocating more to bonds based on what's going on. But if you understand what you own and what it's doing and what the combination of your asset classes are trying to do, it can help mitigate some of that emotional impact. And we talked a lot about communication earlier in Ted's segment and, you know, communicating with the family, but communicating with your advisors and asking questions and knowing what it is that you own and what they're supposed to do can be a great way to mitigate some of the emotional impact of your investment.
12: I like the way you're saying that idea behind starting a portfolio, getting around it, staying with it, then begin to communicate what your thoughts are. And that is critical. And I think that is, a lot of times we get to withhold that because we don't want to. I know clients come in sometimes and feel like, well, I don't want to say anything because I don't want to be stupid.
0: Oh, yeah.
12: You know what I'm saying? And we're trying our best to pull out what's their emotions, what are you thinking, whether it's good or bad. And I think that's critical.
11: You know, Jim, today we have so much hype over media that discusses IPOs and other things that for the ordinary investor, it's difficult for them to digest this information. They hear pros and cons, and they really can't digest that information. And a lot of times they get excited and want to do things and act upon them.
12: Yeah, and that, you know, we've had that over the years. And some, you know, it's whether it's, you know, steamboats or trains or whatever it is, it doesn't make any difference. Spaces or what, you know.
10: It's been a minute since the last steamboat IPO.
0: Microwaves were hot.
12: Okay.
0: No pun intended.
12: It's important for us to understand. You want to get involved because everybody says, well, if you can get into the ground floor, you're going to become a millionaire. Well, that's true, but you may not. And that's the problem. People have to understand that.
11: You know, it's interesting when you hear someone talking about it and they say they have to expose themselves, say, well, I own this.
12: Yes. Okay.
11: Well, that automatically shows the fact that they may not be clear in their thinking.
12: I get it. That's great.
0: Yeah, I know we talked a little bit about just the emotional piece, but how do you, and for your listeners out there, I want to talk a little bit about how do you manage that? How do you work through some of these emotional moments? And I've heard your show a bunch, and we've been on here talking about planning and knowing the long-term, you know, goals that you're trying to achieve. But I think one of the best ways that you can manage through some of the emotional piece outside of the fact of not getting caught up in the news, not getting caught up in what your friends or neighbors are doing. Focus on your own plan and your own you know, your own objectives, but making sure that you're diversified and that you rebalance regularly. 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And rebalancing is taking a look at your portfolio on a regular basis. One of the best things you can do when the market is going up or the market is going down is looking at areas of your portfolio that

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1: I'm not promoting one as necessarily better than other. That's just knowing the difference between the two. The other thing would be, you know, what kind of standard do you work? 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Say, what kind of standard do you work under? 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There's two basic standards out there. One being a fiduciary standard. What a fiduciary standard is that is the advisor making recommendations, creating solutions that are in your best interest at all times? Is it forward progress and forward looking? Not only is this, you know, good for you today, but is it going to be something that will be good for you in the future and will grow with you? The other standard is a suitability standard. Typically, your suitability standards are going to be your more commission based advisors. But those are recommendations that are simply suitable for the moment that you're in right now. So again, not necessarily one being, you know, better than the other, but one does have typically a more long-term.
2: You've talked about this before. That is people on the team. How do you look at that? We just got a few seconds left, but a minute, but just what about the team?
1: Important question. Important question to ask, because if you're going to entrust an advisor or someone with your long-term goals and the wealth that you've accumulated over the course of your life, then it is important to know who they're working with, who are going to be other people who will lean into that recommendation base, and what happens if something happens to your advisor. You know, do you have someone else to talk to? Is someone going to know what you're going through and know who you are? So understanding that if the advisor is flying solo, or if they're working in a situation where they have other support people alongside them.
2: You've been listening to Jason Harrington. Thank you, Jason. Great subject and great answers.
1: Hey, thank you for having me. Always a pleasure.
2: If you want to talk to Jason, you can reach him at 901-757-5757. You can reach also Ted and Scott, the same number, 901-757-5757. 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If you got a question for us, you can send it to Jim to the text line. 901-683-0989. That's Jim, J-I-M, 901-683-0989. Next week, my guest, Greg Bieber, he's going to talk about some things that you need to know about Social Security, and will it be there when you retire? Scott will be answering your questions. Shannon Dyson, the hidden business behind your health insurance. You do not want to miss that part. That's Saturday morning at 8 a.m., and again, Sunday at 9 a.m. I want to thank my producer, Maximilian, guest and content coordination, Francis Fortner, production and marketing assistant Samantha Orcutt, compliance officer Tommy Armstrong. Thank you so much for listening. We're here for you each and every week, helping you make the most of your money. I'm Jim Shoemaker. 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
5: Warnings. I'm Paul Stevens, Fox News. U.S. embassies across the Middle East issuing new security alerts, urging Americans to remain vigilant and prepare for possible travel disruptions as tensions rise across the region.
6: They did not state a specific threat, but called for Americans to exercise heightened vigilance and be aware of potential travel disruptions in the region. The alerts cite recent fighting between Saudi Arabia and the Iran-backed Houthi militants in Yemen. This after the group claimed attacks on sensitive sites across Saudi Arabia yesterday. Saudi officials confirm air defenses intercepted a ballistic missile over Riyadh. A fire broke out at a fuel tank near the airport, but it's not clear if it was caused by that attack. Other civilian infrastructure were also reportedly targeted. The Houthis have recently seized more territory in Yemen, tightening their grip on a strategic Bab el-Mandab strait.
5: And this all coming as President Trump is back at the White House a day earlier than scheduled, cutting short his weekend at Camp David. No official comment on why from the White House. The U.S. military saying four people were killed in its latest strike on a suspected drug smuggling boat in the Caribbean. Officials say the vessel was traveling along a known narcotics trafficking route, and intelligence indicated it was involved in smuggling drugs. Ukraine launching a massive drone attack on Russia overnight, including what Moscow's mayor is calling the largest ever attack targeting the Russian capital. Ed Sheeran performing in Philadelphia Saturday, his first show since Macklemore was dropped from the tour after some pro-Palestinian remarks. Meantime, about 50 pro-Palestinian protesters gathering outside Lincoln Financial Field ahead of that show. The controversy has sent resale ticket prices to that tour tumbling. Four of Sheeran's supporting acts have dropped out of the tour in solidarity, they say, with Macklemore. 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
5: President Trump saying last week Denmark and Greenland have entered into an agreement allowing the U.S. to develop a military presence on Greenland. Now, Greenland has been under Danish control for over 300 years. Reaction in Copenhagen following concerns the U.S. would try and annex the island.
11: I think it's always a relief whenever we are able, you know, to settle things in a friendly manner.
12: I feel that it's we have been looking forward to that conclusion, a decision for a long time now.
5: And the Danish Prime Minister saying the deal will be officially signed this week. President Trump also saying he's working to help AI grow in the U.S. while keeping the bad actors at bay.
13: The president says he's planning on appointing an AI czar and an AI force. He said on Truth Social, "We will not in any way hinder or stifle the growth of this incredible industry." He wrote, "We will also be looking for bad, and we can do that very easily with our already existing criminal and civil justice system." No details on who may take on the jobs yet. The president already had one AI czar, venture capitalist David Sacks, but he stepped down in the spring. The post from the president comes ahead of next week's meeting with Chinese President Xi, as the U.S. and China are in a race for AI dominance. In Washington, Joel Nadeau, Fox News.
5: College football, a big one. Ole Miss defeating the LSU Tigers Saturday night, 32-24. Former University of Mississippi football coach Lane Kiffin getting an unwelcome reception at his former stomping grounds, as he is the new head coach of Louisiana State. Reaction from one scorned Ole Miss fan.
9: We don't like Lane Kiffin. We don't like what LSU has to stand for at all. This is ridiculous. And, you know, this is going to be a game to remember for the rest of my life.
5: And Kiffin's controversial move coming with a 7-year, $91 million contract.
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19: Sunday, September 20th, 2026. I'm Jared Halpern. President Trump welcomes his Chinese counterpart for a lavish state dinner and high-stakes diplomacy this week.
20: I very much doubt that if we pause here in the United States, that they would join us in a pause.
19: And AI fears are forcing debates about how far regulators should go.
21: I worry about the spread of disinformation and misinformation through AI that can undermine our democracy and undermine our trust in each other.
19: This is the Fox News Rundown from Washington. Trade and tariffs, Russia and Iran, computer chips and artificial intelligence, not to mention Taiwan and Pacific security. The U.S. and China relationship is at the center of some of the biggest geopolitical challenges right now. So it's no surprise President Trump plans on spending a lot of time in the coming months with China's president, Xi Jinping. Xi arrives in Washington Wednesday for a Thursday state visit that will include a state dinner and and several face-to-face meetings. President Trump is eager to show off the capital city following a lavish visit he made to Beijing back in May. The two leaders are also expected to meet at an Asian-Pacific Economic Summit in China in November and possibly again at the G20 Summit in Miami in December. But this week is a one-on-one summit between the two leaders of the world's two biggest economies at a time with a lot of economic uncertainty.
20: We in the United States, President Trump in particular, is interested in keeping U.S.-China relations on an even keel.
19: Michael Allen is managing director and partner at Beacon Global Strategies. He served in the National Security Council for President George W. Bush and the House Intelligence Committee.
20: It's not to say that China isn't an adversary. They may be. I think they are. They're also a competitor. It's not to say that we aren't going to take certain actions that are in our national security interest. But by and large, I think it's a contrast with Trump's first term, where he seemed to be prosecuting very assiduously a set of items designed to make sure that China couldn't catch up with us. Here, it seems like President Trump maybe is thinking of the advantage that the Chinese have over us in critical minerals. He doesn't want them to shut down that flow of commerce because it has such profound effects on the American economy. So it feels like we're going to keep a ceasefire in effect. And most of the word we're getting about the summit so far is that we shouldn't expect any big dramatic announcements.
19: See, that's interesting because obviously there are a lot of issues that pit the U.S. and China against each other currently in the geopolitical landscape. And obviously the last couple of weeks, there's been so much talk about artificial intelligence, these tech leaders warning about, you know, catastrophic outcomes if this technology advances too fast out of human control. The president again and again has said, no, we can't slow down because China won't slow down. Do you think that this is a summit that could bring together some sort of mutual understanding on the development of AI? How big a role do you think AI plays in these meetings?
20: I think it'll definitely be a discussion point, but I think President Trump's onto something. I'm worried also about what the Chinese may be up to with regard to artificial intelligence. I very much doubt that if we pause here in the United States, that they would join us in a pause. I think they would use that as an opportunity to catch up with us. I mean, by some accounts, we're anywhere, at least let's call it the programming software side of things, 12 to 18 months ahead. I don't know that they would just join us in a spirit of goodwill to press the pause button.
19: Do you think that there is, what is the, when you say that, you know, you don't think China could slow down, there is this kind of AI race. You've heard the president talk about if you win, I win AI, you win. Is there a clear understanding in your view of what winning the AI race looks like? What does that mean?
20: So ultimately, what I think it's about diffusion of the technology across America so that average Americans, small businesses, big businesses are harnessing the promising aspects of this technology so that we would be able to use them in a way that we have greater, let's call it, autonomy, greater productivity, more economic opportunity because of AI. It's true, I think, that certain businesses will suffer under artificial intelligence, and we hear about that frequently. But what I think we need to be really worried about is if we don't diffuse this technology across America, and the Chinese use it better and pound us in an economic race, which ultimately is the heart of the competition with China. Who can innovate the most? Who's the most creative? Who over time will receive the most foreign direct investment? We think the United States obviously is in the lead, and we want to remain in the lead. And artificial intelligence is a big part of that in the future.
19: This past week, Congress pretty overwhelmingly passed this Russia sanctions bill named for the late Senator Lindsey Graham. It authorizes a 100% tariff on products from countries that continue to buy large amounts of Russian oil and gas. China
2: I presume, is on that list. Their Ministry of Foreign Affairs came out, put out a pretty critical statement of this legislation. Does that complicate this visit between the president and Xi Jinping? And do you expect one of the asks of Xi to be some sort of waiver or understanding about those sanctions and how they would, or those tariffs and sanctions and how they would work?
3: I do. I expect Xi Jinping will raise this. I think the Chinese will express some annoyance at the idea that we would raise tariffs or honestly do any type of sanctions against the Chinese as it pertains to their support of Russia. So it's not that I think President Trump's going to come in there guns blazing and announce a bunch of new tariffs for the benefit of Ukraine over Russia. It may be enough that the perception of this legislation becoming law gives the president more leverage over people and maybe sends a message to Russia that the president has the full support of the United States, of Congress behind him, should he choose to up the sanctions on Russia. Now, by the way, I mean, this is a policy preference, if you will. I mean, if the president wants to get the Russians into sincere negotiations to make some kind of meaningful concessions so that he can bring this war to an end, I think he's going to have to pressure Russia a little bit. I know he's done this as it pertains to their oil and gas exports to India. He hasn't done it as it pertains to China. I kind of think he at least ought to threaten it. He ought to figure out a way to raise the temperature on Putin a little bit so that Putin may just finally say, you know what, I need to call a truce here, a ceasefire at least.
2: Let me ask about that relationship, because you are right. The president has been very critical of India, said they are making commitments to buy less oil from Russia. He has not made that demand of China. Why is that? Is it just simply because it's a much bigger relationship with a much larger sort of trade back and forth? I mean, is there a strategic reason for not treating China the same way as some of these other countries who are also purchasing Russian oil and gas?
3: There is a truce currently with the United States and China in which we will not tariff them, let's call it, even more than we already have, right, if they'll continue to ship us critical minerals. Because when the president put incredibly high tariffs on the Chinese, they were ready. They knew our most acute vulnerability, supply chain vulnerability, that pertained to them anyway, was critical minerals, particularly magnets, particularly the kind of things that not only defense contractors use, but instantly the car manufacturers were in the Oval Office calling President Trump and saying, my assembly line is already shutting down. I am going to have to put people out of work, at least temporarily, until I get these kind of materials. And I think that got the president's attention.
2: The other issue as it pertains to kind of the relationships that China has is not just with Russia, but with Iran. There has been reporting that China has shared at least some satellite imagery of U.S. bases in the Middle East with Iran. President Trump kind of dismissed that or downplayed it and said, well, everybody kind of spies on everybody. Is that a significant issue that the president you expect to address? Or is that kind of right, that the president's like, listen, everybody kind of does this and that's just the world we live in?
3: Well, it's true that we all spy on each other, but it's quite a different matter to turn over targeting information to an enemy. In other words, how to find exactly on the grid the most vulnerable place that the United States may have at a particular airbase. Or, as we've seen in the pictures that have come out in the news media in the last few days, exactly where one of our Air Force planes is sitting on a runway in a Middle Eastern country. So I hear what the president's saying. It wouldn't be appropriate, I think, to just get mad at the Chinese for spying on us or even, you know, eavesdropping on us electronically because we're into the same sort of techniques. But to turn over targeting information on here's how you might kill some Americans, I think is an entirely different thing. And I hope the president raises that issue and says, that's a red line for me.
2: Do you think China did do that?
3: I wouldn't be a bit surprised. I think the Russians are doing it. Now, there, we're also supplying targeting information to the Ukrainians so that they can hit the Russians. Now, that's mostly oil refineries and military installations, not necessarily directly just to kill troops. But I do think this is part of the equation with China. I think they might be doing it. There's been newspaper articles suggesting it. It's hard to know for sure. It's certainly something the United States intelligence community knows of. And we're going to have to see how this plays out over the course of the summit.
2: I'm also curious if you think the issue of Taiwan comes up. There have been arms sales that have not been stopped, but seem to be delayed. How does a Taiwan question factor into this summit?
3: So I think this is always going to come up when we're talking to the Chinese. I think they want to be able to say to the United States, you need to move closer to our position. We think that the new Taiwanese president is a boat rocker. We think he is perhaps going to maybe declare independence. We don't think he is. By the way, that's a red line for the Chinese. The Chinese are sort of uncomfortable with, but accept the status quo of a de facto separate country. But if it's de jure, as they say, if it's in law or by declaration, the Chinese think that they need to go all out and go invade and bring it back into or bring it into a Chinese fold. So I think they're always going to raise it. It's their number one issue. It's something that Xi Jinping wants to be able to achieve before he leaves office, be that this term or more likely another five-year term. So it's inevitably going to come up, and I hope President Trump just sticks to it and says, you know what, you better not do that, certainly on my watch, but you better think twice about doing it ever.
2: What is the political situation for Xi Jinping? Obviously, you know, politics are different there. I don't think they have upcoming midterm elections in the way that President Trump does. But there are still factors and in individuals and coalitions that she is accountable to, right? What's his sort of position, and how does that impact perhaps the tone and the ask he has to make here in Washington?
3: So it's hard to say for all the reasons you just mentioned. If there's anything, though, just broadly speaking, that I've read and that seems to be out there in the really deep expert community, is China's got to get its economy right. It's got a lot of debt. It's got a lot of, let's call it local debt. It's got some other economic problems it needs to work through. By the way, part of the reason they have economic problems is Xi Jinping took one look at the economy 5 to 10 years ago and the Chinese people and decided they were more into capitalism than they were into the Chinese Communist Party. So he rearranged what the number one priority was for that country, and it's making sure that the party and party values trump economic values. So I think that's where he is. He's got to sort of get these things in a better place. It's commonly understood, or guessed maybe, or assessed, that if they're going to go for Taiwan, it would be maybe in the early 2030s. They want to see how a Taiwanese election goes. They want to see if Xi Jinping needs to arrange for himself to get into another five-year term, which would be just like the term he's in now, extraordinary and unprecedented. So I think he's got his hands full. I don't actually believe he would do this while Trump is president. I think Trump's a wild card, and he's not sure what to expect.
2: I'll finish with this, and that's the optics of these types of visits. Obviously, state visits, there is a lot of pomp and circumstance. You roll out the red carpet. The military bands are out. President Trump has talked a lot about wanting to put the best foot forward of the White House, obviously the new helipad, all kinds of things, right? How important are those optics in these types of relationship building? Is it for the cameras, or really is there a strategic kind of underpinning to the show, to the performance that you put on?
3: I think there's a strategic underpinning because of the way these things are read and interpreted. If it looks like we are not laying out the red carpet for a particular leader, then I think it has repercussions. People will write about it. Perhaps it'll stir resentment in the country from which the leader comes from. And so I think the pageantry is a big part of it all. We like to lay it on thick. The Chinese lay it on thick. We've got to at least do as well as they did. And then we get down to business.
2: And it's also notable that there'll be a couple more meetings, we think, between the two presidents later this year, right?
3: Both they're almost dating. Yeah.
2: Yeah.
3: They're almost dating.
2: They're going to see a lot of each other. But as you point out, a lot for them to discuss, a big relationship between these two countries. So an important summit we will be watching. Michael Allen, always appreciate your insight and your expertise. Thank you so much.
3: Anytime. Thanks so much.

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6: How did I lose weight? 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
9: Here's a look inside the Beltway. I'm Jeff Manosso. U.S. military aid is being shuffled from Europe and Middle East allies to boost new governments in the Americas. The State Department reprogramming $52 million in foreign military financing from Slovakia, North Macedonia, Tunisia, and Iraq to boost militaries in Panama, Peru, Ecuador, and Colombia. Secretary of State Marco Rubio visiting Latin America last week and pledged additional support as part of the Trump administration's prioritizing the Western Hemisphere. The funds will allow countries to purchase military equipment from American defense contractors and focus on combating drug trafficking and illegal immigration. Household income in the U.S. hits a new milestone. The median income for American households tops pre-pandemic levels, hitting a record of more than $87,000 last year in new census figures, surpassing the previous high of more than $85,000 in 2019, even with inflation taken into account. But the report also finds an expanding gap between the top earners and the poorest, and the overall increase in median income just 2.5% since 2019 compared to a 19% jump in the previous six-year period. For the Fox News Rundown, I'm Jeff Manosso.
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I'm Chad Pergram with the Speaker's Lobby. If Democrats seize control of the House this fall, they're laying the groundwork for a select committee on artificial intelligence. House select committees are usually created by a full House vote and only last for the 2 years of a Congress. Gaining buy-in from members who sit on committees that currently oversee AI policy may prove difficult. Here are some of the committees. The Energy and Commerce Committee, Judiciary, and Science Committees all oversee slices of the AI policy portfolio. Those committee chairs could complain if asked to cede part of their jurisdiction to a special committee. Lawmakers are increasingly alarmed about AI, especially after a former developer at Anthropic expressed concern that AI could potentially kill everyone within a decade. Both the House and Senate have struggled to tackle AI, despite various legislative proposals over the past several years. In fact, Senate Minority Leader Chuck Schumer convened a series of bipartisan AI forums with the goal of crafting legislation in, quote, months. It never happened. With the Speaker's Lobby, Chad Pergram, Fox News.

0: AI fears are on the rise as tech leaders warn of catastrophic consequences if guardrails aren't soon put up. President Trump is dismissing those concerns, calling them a hoax and a sick conspiracy to benefit China. He says if the U.S. slows down AI development, we'll lose the AI race and miss out on the biggest economic engine of our lifetimes. Members of Congress may ultimately be tasked with figuring out how to manage the risk without stalling progress.
1: I'm an AI optimist.
0: California Republican Jay Obernolte chaired the bipartisan House Task Force on AI and joined Aisha Hosni this week to discuss what Congress can realistically do to pass meaningful regulations.
1: I try and be very clear-eyed about the potential harms of AI, but most of my fears about AI aren't something out of a Terminator movie where an army of evil robots rises up and takes over the world. I worry more about the use of AI in the hands of malicious human actors. So I worry about things like cyber theft and cyber fraud. I worry about the use of AI by our geopolitical competitors, China and Russia, chiefly to hack our infrastructure. I worry about the spread of disinformation and misinformation through AI that can undermine our democracy and undermine our trust in each other. So you add up all those things together, maybe they're equally consequential to an army of evil robots, but no, I'm an optimist that AI is not going to kill us. And, you know, it has to be said, you know, we've had these whistleblowers emerge from the frontier AI lands.
2: What do you make of that? Because it's raised some eyebrows. You know, we're less than 50 days away from this election. And people are wondering why now? Why are people, you know, sort of freaking out over AI now? The president certainly thinks it's all a big hoax. I mean, is that how you feel? Do you think it's a big hoax?
1: Well, I think that the idea that AI is going to kill us all within the next 10 years is a big hoax, because I am an AI optimist. But part of that depends on that optimism, depends on Congress doing its job in enacting meaningful AI regulation and creating safety plans for these frontier developers. But, you know, just to put people's minds at ease, it has to be said that these whistleblowers are not talking about the risks of the current generation of AI models. They are talking about recursive self-improvement, where AI is used to train future more advanced versions of AI in a loop that does not involve human judgment. And they're not saying that tomorrow AI is going to kill us all. They're saying that absent the appropriate guardrails, absent some caution, this could occur.
2: So you agree with the CEOs coming out over the weekend and saying, look, we've got to slow down. And Elon Musk was supportive of this as well. Do you agree that they just need to slow things down?
1: Well, I agree that they need to have a safety plan that addresses catastrophic risks. The bipartisan legislation that I've introduced with Congresswoman Lori Trahan of Massachusetts, called the Frontier Act, would require frontier developers to, number one, have a plan that addresses catastrophic risks. Mm-hmm. Number two, be transparent about that plan, publish the plan so that everyone knows what the plan is. And number three, to hire independent verification organizations to confirm that they are following that their plan and their plan is adequate. And we think that that's just basic common sense.
2: What about this idea of a kill switch? You know, I've heard, you know, your co-chair, because you were assigned, by the way, for everybody listening, you were assigned by both the Democratic and Republican leader, the speaker, and the minority leader to run this task force, right, on AI. And it's a bipartisan task force. It concluded in 2024, but you guys came up with this report on what we needed to know about AI and potential guardrails. So what about this kill switch? There's a bill out there. I think your former co-chair, Ted Lieu, and Nathan Moran have this bill out. Explain this to me, how a kill switch would work. Are you talking about, like, literally pulling the plug on data centers?
1: On a model, right? The data center provides the compute for the model. Congressman Lieu's bill would require a kill switch to be built into every frontier model. The bill that Congressman Trahan and I did, the broader bill that we call the Great American AI Act, addresses a lot of the different recommendations of the AI task force. You know, this is just focused on narrowly on one pillar. But the second thing is, I'm a little skeptical that it's actually going to be implementable. And let me tell you why. I mean, essentially, we already have a kill switch on models, and you just alluded to it. You have to devote compute to running a model. And the moment that you withdraw the compute, the model stops running and it stops working, you know, and you've essentially killed it. So every model has a built-in kill switch. If you argue that you're worried about recursive self-improvement, creating a model that has, you know, a human-like level of cognition and resists your ability to shut it down, my response to that is, well, wouldn't it also disable its own kill switch? If you were really having a model, if that's what you're worried about.
2: This sounds like the plot to Terminator.
1: Skynet, right. So it doesn't sound like, you know, requiring a kill switch to be in there is going to really, you know, make the difference there. I would rather have a firmer control over the compute that's running the model to make sure we understand what model is running and what it's doing.
2: Yeah. You know, this week, David Sacks and also Speaker Johnson, I think, alluded to this as well. Was that if AI companies wanted to put guardrails up or slow down, they could. I mean, they don't have to ask anybody's permission. They are the frontier. They're the ones that are doing this. They know this technology the best. They can do it themselves. They don't have to come to Congress to ask lawmakers to do it, especially considering, and I don't include you in this group, but there are plenty of lawmakers on Capitol Hill we know that don't use AI, don't understand AI, don't even know where to start when it comes to artificial intelligence. So whose responsibility do you think it should be? Do you think that Congress should weigh in and take a look at certain guardrails or regulations or, you know, pass a bill like yours?
1: No, I absolutely do think that Congress has a responsibility to do this. And to be clear, and, you know, just to articulate what everyone is saying here, the president is talking about the dangers of overregulation, which is a concern that I very much share. And, you know, to your point, frontier developers could do this now, could do, you know, a voluntary slowdown. Even if Congress mandated it, it would only apply to developers within the United States.
2: Right.
1: So we'd still have developers ostensibly in places like China that are continuing to charge forward. And if your worry is an existential threat to humanity, you know, it does not do anyone any good for just to have one country do that.
2: So do you think, well, let me follow up on that really quickly, if I can, because the president of China, Xi, is going to be here in a couple of days. Do you think that this is a conversation worth having between our president and Xi?
1: Oh, absolutely. And I hope that they do begin that conversation. It's not going to be a brief conversation. This is just the start of a longer conversation. But I think where we're going to wind up is somewhere like the SALT treaties that we signed with Russia when the existential threat was the development of unchecked nuclear weapons. And we realized that that this was potentially catastrophic for humanity. And only in having all of the countries agree on a common set of principles could we contain that threat. And I think that we're going to start having those discussions about AI as well. But I think that there's a balance, right? I think that we can enact some common sense safety guidelines and guardrails without over-regulating and stifling the deployment of a technology that's ultimately going to be very beneficial in a lot of different ways to our economy and our society. And you know what? We don't talk about that enough. We don't talk about why we're doing this, you know, the positive benefits of AI. And we always need to have that discussion, because otherwise we should just ban it if we believe that it's going to be catastrophic, you know, potentially so catastrophic.
2: You know, I was smirking a little bit when you were talking about the things that Congress can do. Congress is, you know, famously known as not being able to do a lot very fast. What's your confidence level? Like, how soon could we see Congress taking action on AI? And you guys are going home now until the midterm elections.
1: Right. Well, I don't blame people for being frustrated that the wheels of progress in Congress sometimes turn so slowly. But, I mean, keep in mind that our founding fathers intended it to be this way. They intended the process to be extremely deliberate. We've been working on this for 3.5 years. We had the House AI Task Force, Great American AI Act that we've been discussing was in drafting for over a year. Our discussion draft was in print for several months before, you know, to give us the time to gather all the stakeholder feedback on it. So, you know, the work is getting done. It's just a slow and somewhat cumbersome process. Yeah, but I do have faith in the process, and I do have faith in my colleagues in Congress that we're going to be able to get this across the finish line.
2: Okay. Well, we will keep watching it and see what Congress does about artificial intelligence as we look forward to a big meeting, it sounds like, at the White House coming up here with the AI executives and CEOs. Congressman Ober Nolte, hey, thank you very much for joining us and being our expert on AI. Thank you.
1: Of course. It's always fun. I always enjoy our conversations.

0: 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I've been surfing here since I was a kid. Now, seeing my grandson out on the water, it means everything to me. 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
1: Or somebody else.
2: Democrats blame the Trump administration for high oil prices. Protesters outside of Ed Sheeran's show in Philadelphia angry for dropping Macklemore from the bill. Inside, Sheeran delivered an emotional apology. 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

0: a look outside the Beltway. I'm Tanya J. Powers. Mahmoud Khalil is suing Columbia University in federal court, saying the school did not address harassment against him and other pro-Palestinian protesters. Khalil was a grad student when he was detained by ICE at his Columbia University apartment in March of 2025. He was a legal permanent resident and not accused of a crime. Khalil spent 104 days at a Louisiana immigration jail before a New Jersey judge ordered his release. Columbia says it is, quote, committed to protecting its community from discrimination and harassment. The New Jersey Department of Environmental Protection says the spill of more than 5,000 gallons of diesel fuel from a New Jersey data center last week has been contained. Officials say it was caused by a computer glitch. The fuel leaked from a storage tank at Equinix Data Center, but it's not clear how much made it into a tributary of the Hackensack River. The company says it is investigating to determine the cause. And a settlement has been reached over the closure of a Michigan baby formula plant, Abbott Laboratories. They've agreed to pay $385 million resolving claims connected to an investigation of contamination at the plant. That shutdown led to the baby formula supply shortages in 2022. Abbott says the settlement does not represent any finding of fault or liability. For the Fox News Rundown, I'm Tanya J. Powers.
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2: Big Saturday of college football in Columbus, Ohio State. They roughed up Kent State 59-3. Penn State had very little trouble with Buffalo. Nittany Lions win 55-13. Georgia spanks Arkansas 45-17. As we gear up for week two of the NFL, the Rams and Giants play the Monday nighter from L.A. Aaron Donald says he expects to play. NBA news. Pistons forward Asar Thompson has agreed to a five-year, $155 million extension with the franchise. And lastly, from baseball, bad news in New York. The Yankees officially placed Aaron Judge on the injured list. It's a right calf strain. They have no idea when he'll return. That's sports on the Fox News Rundown. Jay Berman, Fox News.
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9: Early return. I'm Angelo Bavaro, Fox News. President Trump is back at the White House sooner than expected, cutting his weekend at Camp David short by a day as tensions rise in the Middle East. The president returned to Washington Saturday night, even though he was originally scheduled to remain at the presidential retreat until Sunday. The White House has not said why his schedule changed. The return comes as the State Department warns Americans in the Middle East to exercise heightened vigilance and prepare for possible flight cancellations and airspace closures. Meantime, Saudi Arabia says it intercepted a ballistic missile fired by Yemen's Iran-backed Houthi rebels toward the capital, Riyadh, at dawn Saturday. It was the first Houthi attempt to strike Riyadh since the latest escalation in fighting. Saudi officials say air defenses also thwarted attempted attacks on civilian infrastructure in several other areas. The Houthis claim they targeted sensitive sites using missiles and drones, but those claims have not been independently verified. No deaths or damage were reported. Ed Sheeran speaking out after dropping rapper Macklemore from his tour following his controversial pro-Palestinian comments at a concert in New Jersey.
10: The pop star opening a solo concert in Philadelphia Saturday, calling what's happening in Gaza catastrophic and unjustifiable. Several supporting acts withdrew after Macklemore was removed last week, a decision Sheeran says was made by the tour promoter. About 50 pro-Palestinian demonstrators protested outside the stadium. Sheeran says he wants his music to show and shows to be about unity and humanity, not politics.
9: That is Fox's Chanley Painter. Sheeran told the crowd he was not sure how they react to his performance, but said he decided to follow through with the tour because music is everything and brings people together. 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
12: Welcome back to the City Current Show, powered by Higginbotham. I'm your host, Jeremy Park. We're always honored to bring you inspiring stories of individuals and organizations making a difference and powering the good. And in this case, we're highlighting a nonprofit creating a global volunteer movement with one-to-one friendships focused on inclusion. We're talking about Best Buddies, Best Buddies Tennessee. And with us, we have Stephanie Royer. How are you doing?
13: I'm doing well. How are you?
12: Doing well. Well, we love and appreciate everything Best Buddies is doing globally across our nation, across the state of Tennessee, here locally in the Mid-South. We have a lot to talk about with the one-to-one friendships, the integrated employment. So we're going to definitely dive in deep and upcoming events as well. So let's start, though, with a little bit of context. When you talk about Best Buddies globally, let's start there, work our way nationally, work our way then locally. So give us an overview for Best Buddies.
13: Wonderful. So Best Buddies is an international organization. We're in 40 countries about, and in all 50 states. We are an organization that works with people with intellectual and developmental disabilities, or we call it IDD. So it's a big umbrella term for a lot of disabilities. And we build spaces of inclusion and friendship. We do that through our one-to-one friendship programs, our integrated employment, our living programs. There are about 26 cities and growing, as well as family support and our leadership programs. In Tennessee, we have all those pillars. And in West Tennessee, we have about 40 school chapters, as well as our adult programs that do one-to-one friendships, as well as our leadership programs. And we're hoping to grow some more pillars in the West Tennessee and Memphis area.
12: Yeah, I love it. Well, let's dive in deeper with the schools, the one-to-one friendships. Go ahead and start talking about how the program works, how the magic happens.
13: So we just do this through one-to-one friendships. So someone with IDD with someone without, and that starts at the elementary school level to college to adulthood. And we hope those friendships last a lifetime. And many of them, if not all of them, do. Friendship is a lifelong need from elementary school to forever. So for everybody can join in our citizens program for adults that aren't in school. Anybody is welcome to anyone that wants to be part of Best Buddies.
12: Talk about how the program works, because there is some structure to it. So when you talk about the friendships, the one-to-one ratio, activities during the school, beyond the schools, talk about kind of how the structure of it is.
13: So we are in about 40 schools, like I said, around the area. We're hoping to grow that number to some schools that have those needs. But if that is at a school in that you're in, then you can join Best Buddies for free. Be part of it, be part of the group, and maybe get those matches. If you aren't, then there's a lot of ways to get involved outside of school. And at our annual events, we have 3 events they'll talk about in a little bit. But there's ways to get involved. And then hopefully we can bring Best Buddies to your school if it's not already there. And then our adults program. So anyone 18 up can join our citizens program and apply. All it takes is that application and some matching to make sure that friendship will last as long as it can. And then we have monthly events with our adult program, as well as opportunities for leadership programs with our adults as well.
12: Talk about why this work is so important, not only for the bonds and the friendships, but also too for breaking down stereotypes in the community, because I think you are building a more inclusive community, deeper empathy, deeper understanding for each other. So talk about the higher aspects, the higher purpose, the ripple impact that Best Buddies is having in the community.
13: I think like friendship is so important for everybody, no matter the age, no matter your abilities, no matter who you are, friendship is important. But also with that friendship and with building those relationships comes a lot of confidence, a lot of soft skills that people have for anybody, with those or without. So I think that with friendship comes all of those things, as well as I think a lot of the things that make Memphis so great are the things that make Best Buddies so great. Having accessibility, having friendship, having inclusion, and having that community to lean on is a lot of things that I find so important in Memphis, but also that we have in Best Buddies internationally.
12: Talk about some of the things that you've had a chance to see, the testimonials, the impact. especially for the students? Like, what is that feedback like from them? We'll talk about the adults and the hiring and some of those, you know, elements of it, but the workplace side, but touch on for those friendships, especially for the students, what is that testimonial, that feedback, that experience like?
13: I think having that genuine connection, what we at Best Buddies do is friendship. It's not volunteerism. It's not counting those hours. It's really building that relationship so that it can last forever. And it's more about actually having that friend. So to give some examples, my coworker has been with her buddy since she was in high school. So it's been over 10 years. My boss has been with his buddy since freshman year of college and was in his wedding, was there for the birth of his son, all those big moments. It's a genuine friendship. It's not just having, you know, built-in volunteer hours. It's really making those friendships. And with a friend comes a lot of things, comes building a community, maybe making more friendships, maybe knowing how to do those things, you know, setting up time to like really prioritize your friend, those things that everyone needs to learn and knows how to do. And then it's just natural for a lot of our friendships. And then, like I said, a lot of them do last a lifetime.
12: For your coworker, especially, touch on some of the ways that she's been impacted. When you think about a relationship, the impact goes both ways. Mm-hmm. And so I think that's an important piece of this is you step in many cases saying, okay, I'm going to give my time, my energy and effort. I'm going to, you know, be a friend. But friendship, like I said, goes both ways. So touch on some of the ways that your coworker has been impacted, your boss has been impacted, because I think, you know, we talk about like being in the wedding and like all these things, those are very special moments that do help you evolve too and grow, which is an important piece of this.
13: Yeah, I think with any friendship, obviously it goes both ways. You learn lessons from each other. You learn how to build those relationships. And I think maybe it's people that you don't know that you'd be friends with that like really stick with you forever. It's really just a natural friendship becomes a big part of your life. And I don't like anybody, like any friendship, you learn a lot of lessons from each other. You try to give yourself, you learn how to prioritize people. And then there's a lot of like obviously fun and humor that comes with those things too. So like anything, you'll be having that important relationship.
12: Let's switch over and talk about the integrated employment, the workforce development side of this, because I think when you talk about that, independence, all those benefits, this is something you're looking to bring to the Mid-South. So touch on that side for Best Buddies.
13: I think it's one of our most important pillars. It's currently in Tennessee, in Nashville, but not in West Tennessee. And we hope to bring it here in the next few years, if not sooner. I think it's really important because it is not only, you know, creating a livelihood for all participants that are in integrated employment, but also building those soft skills, gaining confidence, relationship building, everything that you get in a workplace. And we really try to match people with what their interests are and what their skills are to those partners of ours or to those places of work, and then really grow those partnerships. And a lot of our, I've seen in Nashville, get employee of the month, get recognized for their hard work, really like where they're at, and have that great support through Best Buddies and through our employment consultants. So we hope to have that in Memphis. We have a lot of need here. We have a lot of our participants that would love those skills and then love that support as well. So hopefully in the next few years, having that pillar here.
12: Give us one other program or one other thing that you wish everyone knew before we switch over and talk about all the upcoming events and ways to get involved. But give us one other thing you wish everyone knew or one other program with Best Buddies here in West Tennessee.
13: I think if you don't have Best Buddies in your school that you go to, there's always room to. We would love to hear from you and love to build that relationship and hopefully open in the school. And if not, there's obviously many ways to get involved, and then hopefully it will be in your school soon.
12: So for someone who says, hey, it's not in my school, but I do want it in my school, what are those next steps like?
13: Email us. You can get connected with us at bestbuddies.com/Tennessee, and then contact us, and then we can be that liaison for you for your school, and then hopefully sell the program, have you there, and then have that relationship being built and the club being made in your school.
12: Is that something that it needs, obviously, principal and school leadership, as well as student-led support? Where does the support need to make sure that you've got all the pieces tied together?
13: It really just comes from someone in your school that wants to promote your chapter or build your chapter with you. If you're a student, then you can have a trusted teacher, someone that might be involved, finding that person that we want a school advisor as well as someone to be your chapter leader. So that could be you if you wanted to be.
12: Well, let's switch over and talk about upcoming events, ways to get involved. You have Best Buddies Champion of the Year. You have that big event. You have a number of different opportunities throughout the year. So let's switch over and talk about the events for Best Buddies.
13: Wonderful. We have three signature events. Our one is in February. It's our Friendship Ball, and that's free for all of our participants over the age of 14. And then we have our Friendship Walk, which is at Shelby Farms in April. And that's every year, and that's a fun way to spread our mission. It's free for everybody. It's a small walk around the park, as well as just a festival, and a festival of inclusion. And then our big one coming up in October, on October 22nd at the Kent, is our Champion of the Year Gala. That is a friendly fundraising competition between people that are really champions of our mission that are nominated by participants, buddies themselves, or school advisors, chapter leaders, and we have five great champions this year, including two pairs, two of them being our Tennessee state ambassadors that have gone through our state ambassador program, our state ambassador academy, and they're just great champions of our mission, and you can learn more about them on our Champion of the Year website, as well as come to our gala on October 22nd. It has all the fun things, live band, silent auction, live auction, games, free food with a ticket, of course. But it's a lot of fun, and you get to learn a lot about our mission as well as the people that make it so great.
12: Talk about the sponsorships. Talk about the tickets. How do people get involved?
13: Yeah. Sponsors are still available, and I can get in touch with you. It's also on our website. We'll link it. And then as well as tickets are $100, and then tables are $675. But available until the day before our gala.
12: So. Yeah, and the website, bestbuddieschampion.org/Memphis. That's an easy place to go and learn more. So bestbuddieschampion.org/Memphis. When you look at the other events that you referenced, talk about some of the ways that people can start looking to get involved with those, whether it's sponsorships, recruitment, raising awareness. How do we need to start making sure that they're on our calendar and that we're involved with those events?
13: Yeah, you can sign up for our newsletter at our website, bestbuddies.org/Tennessee. And then also we will have volunteer links for all the events, all of our signature events. And that's a cool way to see what we do at Best Buddies, and our meet our participants, meet people that make it so great. And how else can we get involved? Follow us. But also there's sponsorships available. You can contact me and I can get you. We can talk about which ways your business or your group wants to get involved that has volunteering through sponsorships or maybe a mix of the two.
12: Yeah. Give us a couple of your favorite moments when you look at being involved with Best Buddies West Tennessee and getting to see the impact firsthand, putting together the events, building community, building inclusivity, building empathy and understanding, knocking down stereotypes. I think there's a lot of really special things that Best Buddies is doing here in our community. What are some of the things that really put a smile on your face that really warm your heart?
13: I think every time I get to meet our participants and get more people involved, it makes me so happy. But one big thing that Best Buddies gets to do that's really cool, we have our leadership conference every year where our state ambassadors, our chapter leaders, our community leaders get to come to Indiana University. We stay for about 4 days in the dorms there. We have about 4,000 people come together. And last year, one of our state ambassadors, James, who's a champion this year, got to talk on the stage and talk about inclusion. And it was so exciting for the whole state of Tennessee to see. And then the whole auditorium of people got to see James talk. And he worked so hard in his speech. And I think that was really awesome.
12: Absolutely. Well, the website bestbuddies.org. So bestbuddies.org is an easy place to go and learn more. 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For you, I know you said people can reach out to you direct. So what's a good email? How would people reach out and connect with you for the sponsorships and the opportunities with the events?
13: Yes. It's linked on the website, but also my name, Stephanie Royer at bestbuddies.org. 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
12: 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Thank you for coming on the show.
13: Thank you.
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0: How did I lose weight? 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Lean, right here. I did. 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
12: Welcome to the City Current Show, powered by Higginbotham. I'm your host, Jeremy Park. We're always honored to bring you inspiring stories of individuals and organizations making a difference and powering the good. And we always love having keynote speakers come on the show. In this case, we have a lot to talk about, including the power of empathy. We're here with Erica Center. She's a CEO, a founder, a chief encouragement officer, an author, a podcast host. She's the CEO of Tiny Superheroes and the founder and CEO of Directory. We have a lot to talk about. Erica, how are you doing?
5: I am doing great. I am so excited to be here and to be talking to you about all of the things that make a real difference in the world.
12: Absolutely. Well, when you talk about the power of empathy, that's a very important through line. But let's start out. Give us a little bit of your background, because when you talk about Tiny Superheroes, Directory, being a podcast host and speaker, how in the world did you get into all of these different industries and topics?
5: Yeah, I mean, truly for me, it stems like from my childhood. I think I grew up from very humble beginnings. I know what it feels like when a small act of kindness can happen for you, or when someone believes in you, what that can do for you as a child. And so I've kind of led my whole life that way. And that goes into Directory, where we help small to mid-sized pharmaceutical companies commercialize. It's hard for them to have access to really top talent, so we can help them do that when they have important medications. For kids, I think for them, it's really shifting the conversations. These are kids in hospitals. And instead of thinking about what's wrong with me, it's look what I accomplished today is what we're doing with Tiny Superheroes. So identity is just so important. I'm a big believer in helping others believe in themselves and being an example of what is possible.
12: Let's dive into Tiny Superheroes. I think this one is really special. It's near and dear to our hearts. You have capes, and I mean, it really is about being a superhero and these patches for overcoming adversities. And so dive into Tiny Superheroes.
5: Oh my, yes. I love Tiny Superheroes because it changes the conversation for kids from being patients to being real life superheroes in hospitals. And they actually get their very own starter kit that says, you know, welcome to the squad. A lot of these kids, they don't get to be in school or they're in and out. They don't get to be a part of sports teams. And what does everyone want? We want to belong. And so this way they do belong. They belong to a superhero squad. They get their very own cape. And as they're walking around the hospitals wearing their cape and they're pushing their IV poles, everyone around around them. Like, you don't have to be trained on the program. Superhero culture is so easily understood that people are like, oh my God, are you a superhero? And it's reflected back to them. So they feel it too, which is amazing. And I think the second part of the program is they are earning their patches for their missions. So we've reframed their missions, chemo, surgery, x-ray scans. Now they have little patches and they can really be proud of talking about all of those achievements.
12: And there's so much research and proof, evidence, success stories on the power of hope, the power of belief. And so when you are putting that sort of hope into their lives, their ability to heal and overcome whatever it is they're battling is, you know, through the roof in terms of, you know, their potential on this. And so I think there's the belonging, the identity, like you're talking about, but there's also the power of healing and hope. And I think that's an important piece of this. You all have very big goals in terms of the number of youth that you're trying to reach. Talk about the goals. Talk about how the community can be a part of Tiny Superheroes.
5: Yeah. And I also just want to say that's such a good insight that you have, because truly for me, it was all about identity. It was all about the family unit. It was supporting them. But now we're finding from hospitals, kids aren't having to be sedated for MRI scans, right? Because they don't actually hurt. But it's such a different conversation to say, mom's going to be right outside. It's not going to hurt, versus you're about to go on a mission. Afterwards, you're going to get your patch and then you're going to get to talk about it. And they're super proud. So yeah, we are on a huge mission. We want to impact 5 million kids in the next 5 years. It's very possible. And for $29, our starter kits, you can activate a child on our wait list. They get their cape, they get their patches, they get our free monthly mission program that's all based in social emotional learning. We have an online community for parents, which is about 55,000 parents today. We even have a bereavement group. It's a beautiful program that really just helps support. You didn't ask for these things to happen. And you also don't want kids to grow up feeling ashamed of something that has happened to them and actually be talking about the things that they've gone through and they've achieved. When I met my first tiny superhero, I didn't know what to say to them, because you don't usually say, like, how has chemo been going? Or how has your last surgery been, right? Like, this is an awkward conversation and they feel that. But gosh, when you see a child in a cape and you see all of their earned patches, you're like, look how experienced you are. Tell me about your missions. And now they're like, I had chemo and I was throwing up, but I'm really strong. I'm really brave. Or I have an upcoming surgery, but I know I'm going to do okay because I'm a superhero. So when you hear that back from a child, it's powerful.
12: Talk about how Tiny Superheroes has really kind of reframed empathy and your life already in terms of the impact.
5: Oh my gosh, hearing from these families, there are days that you might think you're having a hard day, and then you hear about what a superhero has gone through or what families are going through. And it's just a reminder of there's so much we can be doing in the world, and it doesn't take a lot to do that. But I think what the thing that has been surprising for me is it's not just the superhero. It's not just the parents. Parents say, like, kids don't come with handbooks. I don't know how to talk about these things. So being able to talk about it as a mission has changed the game for how I talk about it. But even the healthcare providers, they're like, you've made my job fun again. I come in and I'm like, look at our superhero. Here's your patch you're earning. And at the hospital, anyone from the janitor, the receptionist, other patients coming in, everyone can be involved in the child's care now, because you're just reinforcing their identity of a superhero.
12: Are there any geographical boundaries, things like that? I'm thinking for those who hear this in different cities like Nashville and Memphis, and talk about, you know, kind of that side of them plugging in and being able to do it wherever they are in the nation.
5: We are coast to coast. We've been to CHLA in California, all the way to Boston Children's, to Joe DiMaggio down in Florida. I'm from St. Louis. I love the Midwest. There's children's hospitals in Nashville. And so I want to bring the program there too. So anybody who would like to be involved, please reach out. Go to our website, activate a child on our superhero list, host a team builder. There's so many ways to really bring the gift of courage, strength, and hope to our kids.
12: Yeah, I love it. Share about the podcast, because you're a podcast host, so these interviews are natural for you too. So, you know, talk about being a podcast host. Talk about your podcast.
5: Yeah, I launched the Blow Your Mind podcast this year, and it's all really framed around how do you learn to trust yourself even when you're scared about taking the leap or maybe things aren't going your way. I think for me, I grew up in a trailer park on food stamps, and to be sitting here today is a remarkable story, right? And it takes a lot of taking bets on yourself, resiliency, keep going for the no's until you get the yes. And so the podcast is all about stories where it's other founders, it's college students, it's individuals who have blown their own minds. And as I go out into the world, I always think about how can I blow somebody's mind today? That's been my question since I was like 18. And I realized in the last few years, I think I've actually blown my own mind that I'm here. How can I actually bring this out into the world and be an example of what is possible?
6: Yeah, in so many ways, like you're just doing the hard work, and then all of a sudden you look back and you're like, oh my gosh, look at how much I've grown and changed, and you know, blew my own mind.
5: That's right.
6: You obviously can't pick a favorite. It's like trying to pick a favorite child, but give us one or two recent guests on the podcast that have given you some aha moments or have blown your mind in a good way, obviously. So, you know, you're not picking a favorite, you're just picking a recent one that comes to mind.
5: Thank you for framing it that way. We've had some incredible guests, but I will say a really memorable one has been Mary Seitz. She's out of Atlanta, Georgia. She was actually fired from her own company, and then she bought it back. So I'm like, it's amazing. She has an amazing story from having been sleeping on like a mattress in an apartment to now she has a $100 million business every year.
6: This will tie in a little bit to your keynotes, but when you look at, you're interviewing so many guests, right? Like you take a lot of lessons from them, learn, and you start to pull them in, and it changes how you look at things, how you deal with things, how you deal with people.
5: Yeah.
6: Give us one, you know, when you talk about kind of tips, recommendations, things that have really impacted you, not only obviously the storyline of that, of, you know, losing and then coming back and taking full ownership again in the company, but, you know, what's something that you've pulled in as a lesson for you, something that you've tied into your keynote, is something now you share? What's something that you've learned and experienced that for you personally now you're sharing with others?
5: Yeah, my keynote focuses a lot on my Blow Your Mind framework, which talks really about the three steps: identity, deciding who you want to be, and not believing the stories that you believe are true about yourself, right? Even for myself, I could have believed like survival's the best I could hope for. I just belong in a trailer park. I can't dream bigger than where I am. And these things aren't true, right? You can decide who you want to be, but then you have to build the systems to support your future self, not your current self. And then the third part is actually tracking all of the evidence. Like, we do not brag about our achievements. We do not track them for ourselves. In companies, we have dashboards, we have KPIs, we have all of the things. But what do we do for ourselves as individuals to see how far we've come and then to then be able to dream bigger because you've made it to here?
6: Yeah, and you have so many outlets to track different KPIs, obviously. But when you talk about growth and where that comes from, whether it's tiny superheroes, being an author, being a podcast host, Directory. You mentioned Directory. Touch a little deeper on just what you do at Directory, just so that people have a little concept there.
5: Yeah, Directory helps. So it's these small to mid-sized, there's a lot of innovation that's happening in healthcare, and it's incredible to see. A lot of it is happening in the ultra-rare disease space. So these are smaller patient populations. They're not the Ozempic-type products that are going to be billion-dollar brands. But for those 50,000 patients, 100,000 patients, these could be life-saving medications. And it's hard for those companies to convince somebody from a big pharma company, quit your job, come work for us, believe in the mission. And what happens if you don't get FDA approval? And so I took a spin on that to say, because I grew up in pharma. I spent 11 years there before I founded my own company. It's mergers, acquisitions, divestitures. And it's hard to ask your employees to give everything. And then you might just not have a job, right? You've got to pay your bills. You have to put food on the table. And so that's where Directory was really born, to say we can come in and be your commercial team. And it doesn't matter what happens if the FDA needs more information, if you have a delayed release, if you need to look at manufacturing, we can pause and stop and scale. But my employees know that they have a job. We have other clients that we're working on. And when you're ready to keep moving forward, we're ready to get back with you to get you to market faster.
6: One more side that I want to touch on with this is the book, and it ties in this case, especially to pets and the love of pets and being part of the family, but also to the loss of pets in a loved one. And so touch on that side for you as an author.
5: Yeah. When I started my company, I knew I wanted to have pet bereavement as part of our corporate policies. I thought it was important. I feel like today, 8 out of 10 American homes have animals and consider them part of their families. For myself, my husband and I chose not to have human kids. So our dogs really are our kids. And that's becoming more of a norm, or at least people are waiting to have kids later. And so when I lost my dog, I knew I was going to need it. I didn't know how much it was going to hurt. I also didn't realize the shame I would feel when somebody would ask, are you okay? And I'm like, no. And they're like, what's wrong? And I'm like, I lost my dog. And you sometimes get met with, well, you have other dogs, or get another one, or, right? And I'm like, oh, wow. Like, we would never say that to somebody if it was their great uncle, if it was a cousin that they don't really talk to. And so there's just not a lot of societal norms around what happens when we lose our animals. We celebrate the cute puppy photos. We do birthday parties. We do all of the other things. But when we lose them, do we have community? Do we have the things to say? And so I was compelled to write this book. And over the last 3 years, it's really taken off. It was in the Barnes & Noble window on Fifth Avenue in New York last December, which was a milestone moment for me. But a lot of companies have reached out that said, we've just never thought about this. And we want to recognize our employees' family structure includes animals. So we're including them in our bereavement policy. And that feels important.
6: What's one other thing when you look at that bereavement and the things that you're doing corporately, the things that you're doing tied to empathy and supporting others and listening to them and, you know, kind of seeing the gaps? What's something else that is either on your mind or when you see, okay, hey, here's some things that companies can do a better job of to take care of their employees, to have more empathy, to, you know, be better stewards of the energy and the opportunity and the relationships, you know, with their team members? What's something else that is on your mind in terms of just gaps and opportunities to do better?
5: We focus a lot at Directory and at Tiny Superheroes on communication. And that might sound like, okay, what do you mean by that? But it's truly performance coaching, empathy coaching within our organization. Even things like acknowledging when somebody sends an email and you're replying back and saying like, I'm on it, I'm going to get back on this day. You know, so I've had executives that have come in that say, if you send me an email, you should just know that I'm on it. I'm like, what happens if you accidentally deleted it? What happens if it didn't go into your draft? What happens if you don't have it back on the time that I need it, right? Acknowledgement can mean so much. And so that's just one example of so many things that we do. So we have an in-house performance coach at Directory. We do a lot of communication training. And it's not talking about your feelings. It's talking about how do you work better as a team so that you can build the trust. And once there's trust, that's where real innovation happens. And I think that's what's led to my company being on the Inc. 5000 list 2 years in a row.
6: Give us one more favorite tip for you on the keynote speaker side. You know, what's one kind of, as we wrap up, one, you know, tip, recommendation for people to put themselves in the best position for success as we look ahead?
5: I say you can bet on yourself. And I think don't worry about what other people think, right? Know what you think about yourself, and that's good enough. And as you're starting to move out into the world, things feel scary, but as you put in the reps and you build that muscle memory, like it starts to become more a part of who you are, and your life just gets bigger, it gets more fulfilling, and the impact you can make on the world, like there's somebody out there waiting for you. So whose life can you change? So go after it.
6: Yeah, I love it. Great stuff. Well, wealth of information, a wealth of expertise. Where do we go to carry this conversation forward? Obviously, you have different websites for all the different things we talked about, but there is one single source with your website. So where do we go to learn more and carry this conversation forward?
5: ericacenter.org has links to all of the things that I'm doing. I'm also super connected on social. So LinkedIn, Instagram, please connect, please DM. I answer and respond to all of it. Let's get a connection and conversation started.
6: Erica, thank you for all you do to power the good. Thank you for coming on the show.
5: Thank you for having me. This was awesome.
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10: I'm Gianna Gelosi with your Fox True Crime Minute. Gilgo Beach serial killer Rex Huerman was disciplined for drug possession and smuggling a package into the infamous Little Siberia prison where he's set to spend the rest of his life. The New York Post reporting the 62-year-old was caught by correctional officers in mid-July trying to smuggle something into prison and was later found with unspecified drugs. The serial killer is locked away in one of New York State's oldest prisons, the Clinton Correctional Facility in Dannemora, up in the Adirondack Mountains near the Canadian border. The former Manhattan architect admitted in April to killing and dumping the bodies of eight women along desolate stretches of Long Island. Their bound and dismembered bodies began to be uncovered in December of 2010. In June, he was sentenced to multiple life sentences as part of a plea and is expected to participate in a Mindhunter-style program to help the FBI figure out what drove him to kill. There's more on this story at FoxNews.com or subscribe to the Fox True Crime Podcast. I'm Gianna Gelosi with your Fox True Crime Minute.
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0: How did I lose weight? 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
12: Welcome back to the City Current Show, powered by Higginbotham. I'm your host, Jeremy Park. We're always honored to bring you inspiring stories of individuals and organizations making a difference and powering the good. And of course, we always love having our City Current partners come on the show. In this case, we're talking about Element 47. We're honored to have with us their founder and CEO, Eric Jackson. Eric, how are you doing?
16: Doing great. It's a pleasure to be back.
12: Well, Eric, we have a lot to discuss with branding, simplicity, even leveraging AI. But let's start out, for those who aren't familiar with Element 47, give us some background.
16: We're a branding agency. We lead with branding and strategy. Strategy is one of those words that a lot of people get confused with. We're trying to figure out what you want and how are we going to get there. It's the roadmap for your success. It's not a dangerous thing. But once we understand that, then we can figure out what are all the tactics that we need to use in order to help you get to those goals. And for most people, it's growth. They want more business. They want to grow. Maybe they've got new services. They want to grow those. And so we help people do those things.
6: Well, let's start out by defining brand, because I think, you know, sometimes when you say brand, it brings a lot of different ideas. But how do you define, how does Element 47 define brand?
16: It is the gut feeling that the people in the out in the world have about your company. Unfortunately, it's something that you can't control. Most people, when they think of brand, they think logo. It's something that's visual that you can see. As a business owner, you can have influence over that. You can change your logo. It logo and colors and taglines, those are identity. Those are the things that you use to influence what your brand is. You can't control the brand.
6: I know one of the things that you talk about is, you know, if you put up Ruth's Chris, McDonald's, like people obviously have very different feelings about both of those brands. And so when you talk about it's what others think about you, it's what others say about you, it's what others experience about you. You kind of mentioned identity, right? Logo, color, things like that. But talk about all the different things that really create brand, because this will come back to simplicity. And so talk about how complex brand is.
16: It can be. There are a lot of moving parts, as you described. I think that the most important thing that people overlook is the idea of simplicity. It is, and making sure that that thread goes throughout everything that you do. The most overlooked thing is probably culture. And that's sort of a word that not everybody understands either. It's how you do things. What are the standards that you employ with hiring people, doing business, and how you treat each other internally on your team? And if you get the right people in place, and they are all on the same page and they're all following what you've been told them you expect, then the people who experience your business are going to have a good time. And that, you know, you see that with Ruth's Chris, right? They've got very high standards. If somebody at Ruth's Chris acted like they were at McDonald's, they wouldn't last very long because it would destroy the brand.
6: We talk about it on our end is power the good is the, you know, missionally connecting business with community to power the good, obviously City Current, but how that is the through line for how we treat each other, how we treat our partners, how we treat the community. Like to your point, like it's got to permeate. And so when you talk about culture, like that's a very important piece of brand. When you are sitting down and, you know, really talking with a client or even a prospect, I know you have three questions on that side to kind of drive to simplicity around, like, are, you know, what is it that you're the only one that does this, right? So talk about the power of simplicity. Talk about those questions that you like to ask that start drilling down to help create this clarity around brand.
16: Yeah, you'll be remembered when you can clearly state how you're different than everybody else in your market. Most people come to us in a particular industry because we've worked in that industry before, and they're looking around at, well, they're doing this, we should do this, and they're doing that, we should do that. That's not necessarily the right answer. You want to stand alone. It's obvious you're in the same industry, but what do you do that identifies you as special and unique in your world? We get called in to do a lot of this work because, as the old adage goes, it's hard to read the label when you're inside the bottle. So we're almost like a therapist. We walk people through all these different things and pull out of them the thing they know, but they don't really think is very special. And that's the trick. And I think, you know, you mentioned Do, she does a good job of that. It's not necessarily that other companies don't do those things, but she states it in a very simple way.
6: Yeah, she's like, we help you crush your sales goals and love what you do. and for her, that's a wow statement. But yeah, I mean, it's yeah. Simplicity, right? It paints the picture. It tells you what they do, how they do it, the love what you do. There's an emotional piece in there too. So yeah. So give us a little bit of a tip when it comes to how do I walk through that process? How do I create my wow statement? How do I create my kind of brand positioning that clearly identifies my differentiation for I am the only one that does this? So what's a couple of tips?
16: First of all, you don't want to use a bunch of industry jargon. And this is one reason why Do is so successful with the wow statement. You get these conversations occasionally. You meet somebody for the first time. They ask you what you do. And most of us have this tendency to go, well, we do branding and marketing and advertising for industrial manufacturers. And it's instantly the other person's eyes roll back in their head. And there's an old adage, I can't remember the French philosopher who said it, I have written you a very long letter. If I had more time, it would be much shorter. And the meaning behind that is less words, more impact. So ideally what you want to do is have a very simple phrase that describes what the outcome would be. Okay, so if somebody uses do, what she's telling you is, the outcome is you're going to crush your goals and love what you do. And who doesn't want their salespeople, if they're crushing their goals, to love what they do so they stick around? And that little bit of curiosity, everybody always responds, oh, how do you do that? At that point, you've hooked them and you're able to tell your story. They're like tractor beam to you, right? They're listening because they want to know how you did that. It's everybody's favorite radio station, WIIFM. What's in it for me, right?
12: So I think too, I mean, you've helped us go through this process even on our end as a team. And when you talk about just the phrasing, connecting business with community to power the good, you know, doing it through events, media, and philanthropy, and being very intentional about, okay, what is it you do? What is the one thing you do better than others? What is the one thing you focus on? Because

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1: Important thing to remember with brand is nobody is buying your process or your expertise. They're buying the outcome. And so you want to constantly make sure that they understand what the outcome is going to be and that that is part of that brand. And I was working with somebody recently, and he really struggled with this really short statement. And I had to reiterate, they're going to hear the thing that is the outcome, and then they're going to ask you questions. And that, to me, if I had to pick one thing, that's really it. That create that curiosity. Talk about the outcome, because people don't buy the way that that you get to, they get to what they need. It's they're buying the outcome.
2: Yeah, I love the honesty, because I mean, it's true. Like, you know, I want the outcome. I want to have this experience. I don't care about the process. So, yeah. I mean, I do care about the process because you want the end result. But the reality is that's your internal thing. That's not the external thing. So I love the honesty. And sometimes you have to have these honest conversations, one of which actually is AI. So, I mean, obviously you all use AI. You are helping, you know, clients leverage AI, especially around marketing and things like that. But you know, you are using it very strategically for Element 47, which I think is really cool. I mean, we were talking before we hit record about some of the ways that you're using AI. So talk a little bit about just how you all are approaching and using AI for Element 47.
1: It is not the experience that the average person has. I was having a conversation with an agency owner, and they were talking about how their clients would use AI and get things back that were objectively bad. And, it just came out of my mouth. I said, well, I think the reason is pretty obvious. They don't have the expertise that we do, but also you just start using ChatGPT or Claude and tell it some things that you want to, you know, you want an answer for something, right? You want a plan or a logo or something like that. Well, it's the system is designed to be, to catch you. It's to get you hooked and to use it again and again and again. So what do? They make it really nice to you, and they tell you how smart you are, right? And the answer to you, who doesn't really have deep experience in that world, whatever it happens to be, goes, oh, well, that's the answer. Copy, paste, right? Well, I have trained, I'm primarily using Claude, and I'll read for you the instructions that I have for Claude. Always act as my sparring partner. Not that I love getting punched in the nose, but it's an important part of the process. Identify my blind spots and my weak reasoning. Find where I lack evidence and question it. When you ask me questions, ask one at a time. It tends to ask tons of questions when I do this. If you ask me multiple questions, number them in a separate paragraph, enabling me to number my answers and respond in a structured manner. So I'm telling it, here's some things I need. I can't have 10 questions in one paragraph and interact with you. And I also tell it, don't use M dashes ever. So when I begin, if I've got a question, I'm working on a project, and we all have blank page syndrome occasionally, where it's like, I could probably pull all this stuff out of my head and it would take 10 times longer than if I had a sparring partner to actually walk me through some ideas and to ask. It actually interviews me and asks me questions. And I get to a point at times where I'm like, I need a break. This is exhausting me because it's pushing back. It's certainly not telling me I'm smart. It's challenging the things that I've told it. It catches things where I've contradicted myself. And it, I mean, it can take, in some cases, it's hours to get to a point where I have good data. And we were talking about this in an internal meeting this morning, that it never gets to the final point for us. When we're creating branding statements, we've done this again and again and again, and we're, you know, getting, in many cases, words and phrases out of Claude that will help us craft the final version. We never get the final version. It never hits the mark. So you can get stuff that to you will sound okay, but to a higher standard, it doesn't do the thing. It does some great stuff. Don't get me wrong. Not here to bash it. We use it every day, but it's not a copy.

0: based for us. It's a thought partner.
1: Yeah, and I think these are all things that are really helpful for everybody when you talk about just working smarter and how to leverage AI in the most effective way. And also, too, that there are people just like you that can help coach and guide. And when you look at how Element 47 is using not just AI, but, you know, simplicity, branding, and helping, you know, your clients navigate this process, how you're doing it in a very smart and strategic way to get the best result possible. So I think all these are just important conversations around what you're doing in Element 47, how you're helping, and how you're navigating it yourself. And so wrap up with contact information for Element 47. Where do we go to carry this conversation forward? Where do we go to connect in with you and your amazing team?
0: Our website is element47.co and not.com. And you'll find us on all the socials. I would tell you, go to that website, phone numbers there, all the social, you know, you can actually email me, ej@element47.co, and be happy to talk to you. And I tell people this all the time, we may not be the right fit for everybody. If we can determine what that right fit looks like, I've got other colleagues in the business, be happy to help you find the place to be and help you get your brand marketing and advertising in the right spot.
1: Well, make sure everyone check them out. Element47.co, Element47. So the numbers 47.co. Eric Jackson, thank you for all you and your amazing team do to power the good. Thank you for your City Current partnership. Thank you for coming on the show.
0: Thank you. 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
4: Some heightened warnings. I'm Paul Stevens, Fox News. U.S. embassies across the Middle East issuing new security alerts, urging Americans to remain vigilant and prepare for possible travel disruptions as tensions rise across the area.
5: They did not state a specific threat, but called for Americans to exercise heightened vigilance and be aware of potential travel disruptions in the region. The alerts cite recent fighting between Saudi Arabia and the Iran-backed Houthi militants in Yemen. This after the group claimed attacks on sensitive sites across Saudi Arabia yesterday. Saudi officials confirm air defenses intercepted a ballistic missile over Riyadh. A fire broke out at a fuel tank near the airport, but it's not clear if it was caused by that attack. Other civilian infrastructure were also reportedly targeted. The Houthis have recently seized more territory in Yemen, tightening their grip on a strategic Bab el-Mandab strait.
4: And that's Fox's Chandler Painter. All this coming as President Trump is back at the White House a day earlier than scheduled, cutting short his weekend at Camp David. No official reason from the White House. Ed Sheeran breaking his silence and apologizing after controversy upended his U.S. tour. Sheeran opening his Philadelphia concert last night by addressing the fallout over rapper Macklemore, who was dropped from the tour after making some pro-Palestinian comments during a show at MetLife Stadium in New Jersey. Sheeran saying he could no longer stay silent on what he called a humanitarian issue.
6: What happened in Israel and at the Nova Music Festival on October 7th was horrific and compounded centuries of Jewish pain. What is happening in Gaza is catastrophic and unjustifiable and disproportionate. Our heart has been broken by the scale of devastation and loss of civilians' lives.
4: And that Philly show, the first for Sheeran since the controversy erupted. 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
4: The U.S. military saying four people were killed in its latest strike on a suspected drug smuggling boat in the Caribbean. Officials saying the vessel was running along a known narcotics trafficking route, and intelligence indicated it was involved in some smuggling operations. The military, though, not publicly releasing any evidence showing what was on board that boat. Ukraine launching a massive drone attack on Russia overnight, including what Moscow's mayor calls the largest ever targeting the capital city. Russia's defense ministry saying that more than 1,100 drones were shot down nationwide, including over Crimea, and the Black Sea. Moscow's mayor saying 450 were intercepted heading toward the capital, although some reached an oil refinery and a residential building as well. We've all been annoyed by someone using a cell phone, particularly at the movies, but police say one California moviegoer apparently took that frustration a little too far.
12: Moviegoers witnessed a real life uprising during a showing of the Andrew Garfield film, The Uprising. Burbank police arrested 34-year-old Matthew Ware at AMC Burbank 16 after he allegedly pepper sprayed a man who'd refused to stop scrolling on a cell phone. A witness said Ware became furious after the victim refused to turn off his phone. Ware was arrested and booked at the Burbank jail for misdemeanor battery. The Burbank Fire Department says two theater goers experienced irritation from the pepper spray and were treated at a local hospital. Deborah Valentine, Fox News.
4: In a big, big late college football game last night, Ole Miss beat LSU 32-24. That, of course, spoiled former Rebels coach Lane Kiffin's return to Oxford as the Tigers' new head coach. Kiffin, you may remember, left Ole Miss for LSU after he agreed to a 7-year, $91 million contract. I'm Paul Stevens. This is Fox News.
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14: We are constantly helping people accomplish their financial dreams and goals. 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
16: Well, welcome to the Jason in the House podcast. I happen to be Jason Chaffetz, and we got a good show because we're going to have a good conversation with Jackie DeAngelis. Now, Jackie hosts on Fox Business, the Big Money Show. She does a lot of other stuff that you see her all the time on the network. And that's kind of the way it is at Fox. I'm a contributor. There's some people that are full-time. I'm not full-time. I'm a contributor. But you're kind of bobbing and weaving and showing up on all different shows. So even though people host like a particular show, you'll see them filling in here, being a guest over there. It's just, it keeps the creativity going. And Jackie's just one of those people that I've gotten to know along the way. And she's a delightful personality, super sharp. She's got something to actually say. You can tell, like, when she says it, she's been thinking about it, and it's not just a, you know, filibuster or something. So if you haven't gotten to know Jackie DeAngelis, this is the opportunity. It's going to be a good one. So before we get to Jackie DeAngelis, let's highlight the stupid, because you know what? There's always somebody doing something stupid somewhere. All right. you know, I'm a big fashion guy, and I read, you know, fashiontimes.uk or .co.uk. And, you know, if you're really reading up on Fashion Times like I am, here's what it says. This story is out September 3rd. Reese Witherspoon, well, she was chosen as jury foreman after jurors thought she went to law school. Why? Why did they think she went to law school? Because of the movie Legally Blonde. That's how they thought that she was actually an attorney. And she told this story, and they really did think that Elle Woods from Legally Blonde, like, you can't make this stuff up, but if you read the Fashion Times the way I do, oh my goodness, congratulations. That's what you're up against when you got a jury. Sometimes it's just end up like that. So let's go now to the UK, because I also read portsmouth.co.uk, their news section. Here's the headline. UK anti-immigration protesters. Keep in mind, these are protesters. They're people that are taking time out of their day. They're making signs. They're making placards. They might get arrested. They woke up in the morning. They got their cup of coffee, and they decided, all right, we're going to go out and do some protesting because they do not want any immigration. So what did they do? There was a Pakistani cricket team, and they assumed, because, you know, they looked like Pakistanis, that they were asylum seekers. Ends up they weren't. That was a Pakistani cricket team. These people were just in town to play a nice, civilized game of cricket. And how stupid for somebody to say, look at them. They must be illegal immigrants. That was so stupid. It's unbelievable. All right, this headline coming out of Fox News. You should be looking at Fox News all day, every day. I do. And not just because I get paid to, I promise. Well, that too. A candidate for the Missouri House of Representatives, name is Thomas Ross. This is the allegation. It's merely an allegation. But he's facing a federal conspiracy charge after attempting to plant cocaine on his political opponent. Whoops, maybe try not to physically, like, don't try to plant cocaine on your political opponent. You might get caught. That might be what's happening here. It's just not something that's well advised. All right, that's the stupid.
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11: It's Jason in the house.
12: Okay, time to bring on one of my favorites in the building, Jackie DeAngelis. And I think we'll get to know Jackie and really enjoy this. I'm looking forward to it. So, Jackie DeAngelis. Jackie, thanks so much for joining us. I appreciate it.
13: Oh, my gosh. Thank you for having me.
12: Oh, are you kidding? You just got off the air, and then you come right down, and we're chatting, and I appreciate it.
13: That's what we do. Big Money Show. Every day, 12 p.m. on Fox Business. Little shameless self-promotion there.
12: Oh, 2 hours. It's, you make it look so easy.
13: Oh, we have a good time.
12: Give your opinion. Well, you have a good time, but where in the world did that come from, Jackie? Because, you know, a lot of people want to host a show, want to do certain things, but it's just not, they're just not as natural and quick at it as you are. Like, so let's go back. Let's go back to I was born in, not the year, but the place. And let's kind of walk through, because you're just so good at it and so natural at it. I'm fascinated by people who excel at things, and you're certainly one of those.
13: Well, thank you so much.
12: Let's start at the beginning with you.
13: Okay. I appreciate you saying all of that. And, you know, when you're a hard worker and you have a dream and you pursue the dream and it pays off, it is, you know, amazing to have people like you say, what was your story? What was the journey like? And I actually think I have a pretty interesting story because I never planned to end up here. But that is what is so amazing about life and the twists and turns it takes. And some of the things that you think are so important that don't work out then open a new pathway for things that do work out. You know, I was your classic little overachiever. I was born in the metro area. I lived in New Jersey most of my life. I went to school in the city. Later, I went upstate to Cornell and then came back to New Jersey and pursued my law degree at Rutgers.
12: Wait. Slow down. Okay, so this is a podcast. This is not a 30-second bite here. We got to... So you're born in Jersey, but you're going to school in the city?
13: Yeah. So my mom...
12: So you get on a bus, not like your traditional school bus. You're getting on like a city bus or train? What are you doing?
13: Like it was a private bus. A lot of people in my area went to the same school, and it actually wasn't in New York City proper. It was in the Bronx. I went to a school called Harris Mann. But, you know, my mom came to this country from Iran before the revolution, and her whole sort of mantra for us was... Education. So she did a lot of homework and, you know, sort of mapped out a roadmap for my brother and I. And, you know, Horace Mann, it is a phenomenal school. And it was just always her dream. Then it became my dream to be able to go there. And I got in. And so it was the kind of thing where you don't say no. But yeah, it was like an hour commute each way.
12: Oh, my gosh. Brother older, younger?
13: Brother older, born on the same day, 3 years apart. Can you imagine that?
12: Really? My brother and I are almost that. We're 4 days apart.
13: Okay, very close.
12: Three years exactly. It's like, guess we know when mom was fertile.
13: Yeah, I guess.
12: She was ready
13: I don't
12: to go.
13: Think about that,
12: day.
13: Jason.
12: Ooh. Yeah. Well, I'm older now. I can think about those things. But yeah, so... Okay, so, but what were you like growing up? Were you playing, I don't know, were you a tomboy? Were you playing Barbies? Were you like singing, dancing, doing aerobics, gymnastics, playing baseball? I don't know. What were you doing?
13: I would not describe myself as a tomboy, but I definitely wasn't like a girly girl in princess dresses every day either. I did love sports. Okay. I was an avid tennis player growing up, and an equestrian. I love to horseback ride. You know, I spent my summers in New Hampshire at summer camp getting exposure just to all outdoor activities. I loved archery. I loved everything about, you know, being outside, hiking, biking, you name it. I loved it. And
12: that is totally consistent with your personality.
13: Yeah. And I just,
12: from what I know of you, you're like willing to try, do everything, and probably pretty good at it.
13: Try, do everything, not always good at it. But, you know, in my household, like, it was okay to fail, or it was okay to not be good at something, and to find the things that you were good at and to pursue those opportunities. But I love to try, and I always love a challenge. So that was part of sort of how I looked at everything that I did.
12: Were you doing public speaking? Were you singing? Were you in, like, class plays? I'm trying to figure out why you're able to so naturally speak on camera.
13: I did some theater, and I did some singing. I wouldn't necessarily say I was great at it, but there were periods in my earlier life, like elementary school, where I enjoyed that kind of thing. But then, Jason, I actually kind of shied away from it and became a little bit more, besides my sports, I became a little bit more of like a bookworm introvert.
12: You mean smart?
13: Smart, but not, you know, public speaking terrified me. And I'll tell you a funny story about the first time that I was on the air. I knew I wanted to tell the stories. Well, let me back up, because the law school part of this is important. I came back to New Jersey after working at a hedge fund to go to Rutgers Law. And I really wanted to go to a different law school that was out of state that would have probably put me on a more serious law track, like law firm kind of track. But I didn't end up getting off the wait list to that school. And this is where I talk about happy accidents. At that time, it was earth shattering, because there was only this one school I wanted to go to. There was no plan B. Well, I had to do plan B, and that was Rutgers, and that was in New Jersey. And so I came to do that. But it was at that time, my first semester, actually, since I had enrolled, that I got a call from my former employer, also a very big media organization. And they said, hey, there's an opening here, and we've seen your resume. And, you know, is this something that you're willing to do part time while you're going to school? And that changed everything. That's how I ended up here.
12: You're listening to Jason in the House. We'll be back with more of my conversation with Jackie DeAngelis right after this. Well, so what were you doing at this undisclosed other company?
13: I don't know if I can disclose it. I mean, everybody knows from my bio. It was CNBC. And
12: Just you and me.
13: Okay.
12: Yeah, there we go.
13: And
12: CNBC. All right.
13: Yeah, so they called me to be,
12: That's pretty public. Everybody can figure that out.
13: Oh, yeah, everybody knows. And they called me to be like a production assistant, like entry level, first line level, on a program that they were, you know, that they had just launched there with Jim Cramer. And, you know, they said he wants somebody who's got Wall Street background, and you worked on Wall Street at a hedge fund for the last couple of years. You know, would this be something you're interested in? So I said, sure. And I ended up loving everything about TV, everything about production, everything about storytelling. And so it was, you know, a progression there. I had a 13-year career there before I came to Fox. It was a progression there where one day I said, you know, I love what I do. I love what we're doing here. I love working behind the scenes, but I'd also love to tell the story, even though that was really actually a very intimidating prospect for me. So the first time I'm sitting in a chair and they're counting down to me, you know, 5, 4, 3, 2, 1.
12: That'll get your blood going.
13: Yeah, your adrenaline is pumping. I'm sure you remember the first time that you were on. There was part of me that wanted to rip the earpiece out and run for my life. But, you know, I didn't, and I stayed there. And you keep doing it and flexing those muscles and trying to get better. And I think over time, everything becomes easier, right?
12: You may have wanted to run, but you're going live. You can't do that.
13: No, you can't do that. And this is one of the things that I've ended up loving about TV, which is that every day is a new challenge. You don't know what stories are going to break. You don't know what's going to happen. You know, we're supposed to be, you think of the financial crisis, the calm in the storm. When other people don't know what's happening, they look to us for guidance and information. And throughout my career being on the air, I have really taken that so seriously and to heart, especially when people say, you know, I listened to you, you made a difference for me with respect to how I looked at something or how I understand something or how I want to invest. And as I started picking up that responsibility, there was something about that, Jason, that started really driving me every single day.
12: You know, it really is interesting because I remember the first time I got to guest host, it was for Laura Ingraham when she was in the 10 p.m. Eastern hour. And I remember thinking, okay, I'm glad they've invited me because I'd ultimately love to host something, but should we practice this first? And so, you know, I had been on, I don't know how many hundreds of times in interviews. But when you're in the interview, you're not really paying attention to the teleprompter the way you are when you're hosting.
13: Right.
12: The teleprompter is not just script. It's giving you all the clues and all the signs about what video's playing, what thought's coming up, a sound over tape, you know, like all of these things that I probably should have paid more attention to. But there's nothing like count down the clock where they're like 30 seconds,
13: yeah, you know,
12: 10 seconds. And I'm like, all right, we got an hour, so here we go.
13: Yeah.
12: I thrived on it. I loved it.
13: Yeah, I love it too. And, you know, people don't realize how much of a team effort it is when you talk about the teleprompter and all the elements and everything your producers are doing for you behind the scenes to get ready for the show that day. Then the work I'm doing as an independent co-host, you know, thinking about what's my angle? What is my piece of this that's a little bit different than what my other co-hosts bring to the table? And that's what I always tell people about TV, which is awesome. It's like you watch people that you admire. You watch people that you think you can learn from. You watch people because you want to rent their brain for a minute or an hour or however long it is and get a little bit more insight that takes you and your thinking to the next level. And so that's really what's fun for me. I look at a story and say, okay, here's what one side says. Here's what the other side says. People have opinions about this. What do I think? And that putting sort of crafting that thought process together is really fun for me.
12: Yeah, I enjoy it too. You know, so as much as there is really good staff and writers and everything else, not everything's pre-baked, folks.
13: Exactly.
12: It's not like all scripted out. You may be, all right, here's the four sentences to get us into this discussion. And then it's pretty much a free-for-all. Like, all right. And you never quite know whether you have a guest or you have a co-host, what they're going to say.
13: Mm-hmm.
12: And I love that about it.
13: Yeah.
12: I love the volatility. I'm like, oh, I wasn't expecting it. But I think that translates to the people at home, too. If
13: absolutely.
12: It was just pre-baked, they could have just read it online.
13: Right. And people want to see authentic conversations. And I remember early on, somebody I really respected said to me, the worst thing you can do is pre-plan an interview, write down 10 questions, and be so worried about what your next question is because you're worried about your part of it that you're not listening to your guest or you're not listening to your co-host. You need to be calm and collected, know the information, the topics so well that you're listening. Because if you don't react to something that's a moment or really important, you glaze over it because you're just worried about some prepackaged thing. You're not really doing your job. And that is when I sort of shifted gears and said, everything's a conversation. And that's how I'm going to start to think about this. And that's when it really gets better because now your brain is working for the viewer in real time.
12: So I still haven't figured out why you're so good at like speaking in public. Okay. So,
13: well, now I've been doing this for over a decade on the air. So it does get better and it does get easier.
12: Well, yes, but to have the gumption to be able to say, yeah, I could do that. Come on. Is it your mom? Did your dad? Did your brother?
13: Oh God, no.
12: Did you?
13: No.
12: You just got up there and you just started working because, hey, I'm smart. I worked at a hedge fund. Oh, yeah, I'll work at CNBC. Yeah, sure. Why not?
13: Yeah, it just started to, take its own path and its own track for me. And I think, you know,
12: you do have a personality that is outbounding. It's positive. And you're smart. So
13: you're being too nice to me.
12: You're listening to Jason in the House. We'll be back with more of my conversation with Jackie DeAngelis right after this.

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1: John Angelo Bavaro, President Trump making a return home from his trip to Camp David earlier than expected.
2: It's not clear what prompted him to come back a day early. His return comes as his administration weighs next steps in the war with Iran.
1: Fox's Chanley Painter, President Trump also will welcome Chinese leader Xi Jinping to the U.S. this week.
3: The two will delve into some tough topics like AI, Iran, and trade.
1: Fox's Madeline Rivera. Ed Sheeran apologizing as he opened his Philadelphia concert last night.
4: What happened in Israel and at the Nova Music Festival on October 7th was horrific and compounded centuries of Jewish pain. What is happening in Gaza is catastrophic and unjustifiable.
1: This comes amid the fallout over opener Macklemore being dropped after making pro...
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0: This is Jason in the house.
1: Where do you want to go that you haven't been?
2: Oh, it's a good one. I've been a lot of places. Right now, the next one, that trip we're looking at, well, I'll give you a rear view because for Christmas and New Year's last year, I went to Africa, which was life-changing. Just,
1: oh, I love Africa.
2: Yeah, safari, the animals.
1: I could do, this whole podcast might turn into a Love of Africa podcast because that's, I love it there.
2: It was incredible and one of the best
1: trips. What country did you go to?
2: We went to Zimbabwe and then we were in South Africa. But, you know, being unplugged also in this technological age and just being with nature, you know, was for me for 14 days, it was incredible.
1: Yeah, if you want to recalibrate and figure out what's important in life and get away from all the trials and tribulations and figure out what's really important in your life, go hang out in Tanzania or Kenya or South Africa. And then watch an elephant walk by or a lion take down a kill and you'll figure out, I am not actually thinking about all the problems there are in this world.
2: Yeah. And it makes you realize how small you are.
1: Photography. I love it.
2: Yeah.
1: Yes.
2: And you know, how, the world is a really big place. And like, we are spokes in the wheel to a certain degree. When you see these animals in their habitat, you realize just how much came before you.
1: Yeah. Yeah, that elephant was born before you, probably going to outlive you, and really doesn't care. It just wants to get from point A to point B, and you're kind of in its way, and it just struts up. And anyway, I could go on.
2: I know, me too.
1: Well, that's good. That's fun. Yes. I would go to Africa like every month if I could. It would be great therapy. Instead, I go to the Intermountain West, whether it's here in Utah or I really like going up into Idaho and Wyoming.
2: Yeah, they're both
1: Tetons,
2: beautiful. Yeah,
1: Yellowstone. Yeah, yeah. Then you start to, if I could just figure out how to do Yellowstone without the traffic, then
2: that would be good. But you just reminded me with Wyoming. I'm also an avid skier.
1: Really?
2: Yeah.
1: Not a boarder. You're a skier.
2: I'm a skier. No, no, no. Definitely never transitioned to boarding.
1: Of Trenton? Where did you,
2: well, I grew up.
1: Where did you learn to ski?
2: We would do small trips to Vermont and day trips at Vernon Valley in New Jersey. And then we started going out west. And, you know, I've taken it international even from there. But one of the things I loved about skiing was that my parents didn't ski. My mom never even tried. But my dad said, when my brother and I were taking lessons, I'll try. So my brother got really good and like he'd race down mountains and go off with his friends. But my dad and I progressed at a similar level. And I lost my dad in 2022.
1: Oh,
2: but those memories, thank you. Those memories of us skiing together and, you know, just having those days and those times together because he always really like worked hard and he wasn't around that much. Those are some of my fondest memories.
1: Yeah, you know, I've heard a lot of stories like that. And, you know, everybody's relationship with their parents is different. Now that I'm older and I got grandkids, it's kind of funny to ask my kids what their perceptions were at the time, you know, when they were younger. And Sandra Smith, we had her on the show, and she told a great story about some of her fondest memories were just going jogging with her dad because that was something that the two of them could do together.
2: Sure.
1: And that she excelled at. And sounds like with you and skiing, that's a good bonding time, right? It's a good fun thing to do, sit together at the chairlift going up and skiing the ice that is East Coast as opposed to Utah. Have you ever skied in Utah?
2: Park City, of course. Yes.
1: Okay, good. We didn't have any snow last year, so it kind of sucked. But this year we're going to get big snow. I can feel it. I hope so.
2: Okay, we'll pray for snow.
1: All right, we'll pray for snow. So tell us more about what you're doing now at Fox, because on Fox Business, you do have the Big Money Show, but what else are you working on?
2: So I've got the Big Money Show, and then I would say most of all, I mean, I'm always busy. It's everything else that we do. I don't think people realize they get a glimpse of you here and a glimpse of you there, but they don't realize that we're all doing 100 million things at the same time. It's about my show, but promoting my show on other shows or contributing to other shows or backfilling for people who go, you know, on vacation, because there are times I go on vacation and people do that for me. So we wear all these hats and we all help each other. And that's why that's part of the aspect of why people call it the Fox family, because we really truly are, I feel like, a family where everyone's hopping around and doing a little bit of everybody else's thing too.
1: It's true. And I get really popular on the holidays because a lot of the regulars take off and said, hey, Jason, my buddy, Jason, you're free on Christmas, aren't
2: right,
1: you?
2: Right, like, right. You know?
1: So I get really popular on the holidays. Fortunately, this country has a lot of holidays.
2: Yes.
1: So I feel like every month I get popular at least for one day.
2: Yeah, there's always stuff going on. And listen, even on those holidays when it feels like the short stick, that's, you know, part of my story is trying to seize opportunity where you have it. So if you get asked to do something, you know, how did I grow from like a fledgling reporter to being a co-host on a show? It was by working holidays. It was by doing stuff that I had never done before and taking opportunities when they came. And I think that that's something that you could apply to every job, every field, every discipline if you want to grow.
1: What's the biggest mistake you made on air?
2: Oh,
1: you already know the answer to this. Your question in your mind is, am I going to fess up to it and talk about it?
2: Yeah. I mean, listen,
1: you want me to tell you mine?
2: Yeah, you go first. Okay. I'll feel better about that.
1: Then you can continue to contemplate and figure out whether you're going to do it. So, it was on CNN. It was before I joined Fox. I had spent a lot of time investigating Benghazi, and I was really, really upset with the Obama administration. I was very close to it, was very passionate about it. And General Wesley, I think it was, or Westmoreland, something like that, he was arguing that, everything was fine in Benghazi. Nothing really happened in Libya. And I got a little too worked up. And instead of saying firefight, like they were in a firefight, somehow I managed to say fire fart.
2: Ooh.
1: And I said, they were in a fire fart. And almost instantly, my phone started ringing in my pocket, you know, buzzing. And sure enough, there's Trey Gowdy and my brother and other people saying, dude, you just said fire fart. Don't tell me you didn't. I've already rewound it. I've already listened to it. And it ended up being pretty funny. I just kept going as if nothing had happened. But, yeah, I still get some...
2: But you know what you bring up?
1: And others will still tease me.
2: You bring up the fact that it's live TV and real things happen and we're human beings. And sometimes things come out wrong where, you know, I've even said stuff. I mean, that's, you know, sort of a funny one that we can laugh. I have, you know, said something and it comes out wrong and I've had to correct myself, whether it's in a segment or later, and come back and say, I said blah, blah, you know, X, Y, Z. I meant this, because it's all happening in real time and we're not computers or AI and we're not perfect. And so, you know, it's part of that, I think, is just owning up to like, I made a mistake or I made a flub. It happens. But sometimes when you have those moments, like what I think you're describing, you get in your head because you're so focused on what you just said or what just happened, but you've got to move forward because the segment may not be over yet.
1: No, there's other things that the producer will say, you said this. And I'm like, really?
2: Yeah.
1: No way. I didn't say that. And they're like, yeah, you did. And then you have to kind of come back and clean it up. But that's, you're right. That's the beauty of live television.
2: It is what we do. So I'll.
1: All right, Jackie.
2: Oh, sorry. You were going to kick me off. I was just going to tell you one more thing because I was going to tell you my one critique of myself in terms of mistakes. Yeah, we were just getting to it. You brought up Benghazi as an example. I have had situations talking about, you know, the Ukraine war or even the conflict in Iran that we get emotional because even as reporters and anchors, we do research on stories and we have feelings about them. And on Fox, we share opinions about them sometimes, too. And obviously not everybody that comes on has the same opinion. I would say one time where I, you know, sort of fell into a trap was getting too emotional about a topic. And all of these things are learning experiences, though. Having that experience, getting a little too emotional in the heat of the moment in that conversation has taught me, you have your opinions. You do get emotional about things. things, but it's also being able to like step back for a moment and not go down that road because you're on live television. But this is all part of the learning and growth process, in my view.
1: Yeah, it's hard, you know, with the assassination of Charlie Kirk. I've talked about this way too much. You know, I was there.
2: I know.
1: But then I have a home studio, and so UVU was not that far away, so I came racing back here. I knew it was a big story. And the management at Fox was really good. They said, look, splash some water on your face. You do not have to do this. You are still in shock. It's very emotional.
2: Yeah.
1: 100% up to you. You do not have to do this. I don't want you to feel like you have to do it. And I said, but I was there.
2: Yeah.
1: And there are millions of people that want to know what happened. And so I kind of felt like a duty and an obligation. I say opportunity, not to be opportunistic, but an opportunity to provide like
2: context.
1: I get paid by Fox to give an opinion and to see, you know, try to share what I see and feel and project that on the camera. But obviously I was way emotional. I have not gone back and watched that video because I know my face was like contorted in a weird way. And
2: well, but this is the thing,
1: but
2: Jason,
1: I couldn't help it.
2: If you'll allow me to compliment you, watching that story unfold that day. And for us, you know, for somebody who wasn't there and was here in New York and I'm sitting in my office and I'm watching it and you coming on and giving that context and perspective and being, you were grounded, you were poised, you gave insight. It was tremendous. Actually, for me on that day, in terms of the storytelling, you were the one memorable person. Many people did a great job, but the insight and the behind the scenes that you brought to it, but also that emotion was so real. And I could understand how hard it was for you to come on in that moment, but you were so composed in the midst of a crazy tragedy. Kudos to you for being able to do that. And when I talk about storytelling and, you know, you weren't storytelling that day, you were telling what happened on the ground as you witnessed it. And it was tragic, but, that was really important and impactful to a lot of people that were watching, including me.
1: Well, thank you. It was like the worst day ever.
2: Yeah.
1: I still feel it. I can see it. I can hear it. I can, you know, but, you know, I really appreciated the way Fox, the management, the people I was talking to, I'm sure you can figure out who they are.
2: Mm-hmm.
1: They were like, great, you don't have to do this. And that gave me almost like a comfort level to say, all right, we're going to share what I saw and felt. So
0: more Jason in the House next.

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1: The question I need to ask you.
2: Okay.
1: Pineapple on pizza?
2: Never.
1: Yes or no?
2: Never.
1: Oh.
2: It doesn't go. See, are we incompatible in that?
1: No, you judges love this answer. You'd be surprised how many people that we really like all of a sudden blow that and their score goes down to like a D minus.
2: Yeah,
1: you got that 100% right. You didn't hesitate.
2: No.
1: You didn't waffle. You didn't try to anything other than no.
2: Unequivocally,
1: that's what I want to hear.
2: Okay.
1: Good. Judges love that answer. Okay, so if you could invite anybody over, you're like, you know what? I have an opportunity. Anybody, dead or alive. And you get to break bread with them, go out to dinner, have a night's long conversation. Who would you invite?
2: JFK.
1: Why?
2: Because...
1: Why JFK? It's a great answer, but I'm just saying why.
2: I have always been fascinated by American presidents. And I have, I guess it's, sort of delayed reaction because I wasn't there at the time, but I have this, you know, Kennedy sort of obsession. I'm just fascinated by the family, their history, everything that everybody, you know, has done, some of the tragedy associated along with it. But in the scheme of things, looking back, I'm also looking at Democrat presidents in a different light than I used to. And I've met Bill Clinton a few times, and I always say he was one of my favorite presidents because in the late 90s, I just felt like there was a special time. And for my family and people that I knew, everyone was thriving and they were doing well. And I bring that up because there are certain Democrat presidents that in looking back today, they don't seem so Democrat. They just seem like, you know, a little bit more moderate, middle of the road. They could work on both sides of the aisle. And we're losing some of that right now. And I think that's a big problem with respect to how, you know, the narrative is being shaped and where the country is going in terms of polarization. And so I'm just fascinated by some of these figures that were Democrats that might not necessarily be considered that today in light of how progressive the left has gone.
1: Yeah. How crazy town. Mm-hmm. Yeah. That's interesting. All right. Last question for you. Best advice you ever got?
2: Wow. Work hard and try to do what you love.
1: That's good.
2: Yeah.
1: That's really good. Now, you can tell that you got parents that loved you and they cared for you and they pushed you and helped you excel. You know, I think one thing as parents needs to do is, you know, try to help their kids learn how to learn and learn how to think.
2: Mm-hmm.
1: And they were obviously highly successful with you on that. So
2: thank you.
1: Good on you.
2: Thanks
1: good
2: so
1: on
2: much.
1: You.
2: Thank you.
1: Jackie DeAngelis, yes. You can see her all the time on Fox Business, noon Eastern for a couple hours. But she's popping up on all kinds of shows, all of them. One of the great talents at Fox. So, Jackie, thank you so much.
2: Thank you. This was really fun and out of the box for me. So, thank you so much.
1: See, I told you, Jackie's like super talented, fun person. Excited to have her on the podcast. Now, I hope you can rate the podcast. You can subscribe to it. It shows up every Monday. It'll show up in your box. 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We'll be back with more next week. I'm Jason Chaffetz. This has been Jason in the House.
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6: The trip cut short. I'm Angelo Bavaro, Fox News. President Trump is back at the White House sooner than expected, cutting his weekend at Camp David short by a day as tensions rise in the Middle East. The president returned to Washington Saturday night, even though he was originally scheduled to remain at the presidential retreat until Sunday. The White House has not said why his schedule changed. The return comes as the State Department warns Americans in the Middle East to exercise heightened vigilance and prepare for possible flight cancellations and airspace closures, warning the conflict could escalate rapidly. Meantime, Saudi Arabia says it intercepted a ballistic missile fired by Yemen's Iran-backed Houthi rebels toward Riyadh at dawn Saturday. It was the first Houthi attempt to strike the capital since the latest escalation in fighting. Saudi officials say air defenses also thwarted attempted attacks on civilian infrastructure in several other areas. The Houthis claim they targeted sensitive sites using missiles and drones, but those claims have not been independently verified. No deaths or damage were reported from that intercepted missile. A superstar breaking his silence.
7: Ed Sheeran is speaking out after rapper Macklemore was dropped from his tour for making pro-Palestinian comments on stage. The pop singer opening a solo concert in Philadelphia Saturday, calling what's happening in Gaza catastrophic and unjustifiable. Several supporting acts withdrew after Macklemore was removed last week, a decision Sheeran says was made by the tour promoter. A small group of demonstrators protested outside the stadium. Sheeran apologized for making mistakes and says he wants his music and shows to be about unity and humanity, not politics.
6: Fox's Chanley Painter. Sheeran told the Philadelphia crowd he was not sure how they would react to him, but his apology was met with cheers and applause. 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
2: Whether you're a baby boomer or a millennial, it doesn't seem to matter. 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We appreciate you, your comments, your critique, and your questions. And Scott's got a question today from Wendy. He's going to be diving into that. Also, Ted Miner's here to give us some updates on estate planning mistakes and how we need to be looking at that and how to avoid that. Very, very important. The second half of the program, Jason Harrington's going to share some ideas about how do you answer some questions when you've got, how do you look at the questions that you want to know before you choose an advisor, and also a lot about how to maintain the stability in your investment program with all the news that's going on that we just need to avoid. If you've got a question for us, just simply send it to Jim, 901-683-0989. That's Jim, J-I-M, 901-683-0989. 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Search for Talk Money with Jim Shoemaker. I'm sure that's the part that you want to make sure you put that down. That is, search for Jim Shoemaker. That's the part that kind of keeps you. There's so many Talk Monies now, but that's also, you can find us at newstalk989.com. Now, Scott, you've got this question. I put this whole thought process here with Wendy, and she says there's a lot of concern about rising rates. We've already know a lot about that. It's making news. It's got a lot of things going on. What's your thoughts?
10: Well, she also said, should I be worried about owning bonds in my retirement portfolio? It's certainly been a lot in the media recently about bond rates. We are seeing a rate environment that, quite honestly, we haven't seen in a while, but if you look back through history, we're not at that abnormal of a rate level at this point in time. The short answer to Wendy's question about should she be worried is I would not, we say this all the time on the show, and we'll probably dive into it a little bit later, is not letting, headlines or media headlines drive your long-term investment portfolio. So, we have seen yields rise, and there's a lot of reasons why that could be the case. When you look back over the last couple of weeks, we saw, midday the 10-year Treasury hit above that 5% level that people start to get real nervous about these days. Stocks kind of came under pressure over that, too. But, I think when you look at it, Wendy, from one aspect, it's yes, we have seen a lot of volatility in the bond market, and headlines can make that even sound worse than it is, but also we're in an environment where we're getting paid to own bonds again, and that is a good environment for a balanced portfolio.
2: When you talk about that being paid again, I look back at that too. As you go back all the way back to 04, 03, you saw rates come down, and they were up so high in the 90s. Mountains, way mountains, and then the valley. So we are getting paid again, and that's kind of important. Why do yields move higher? What's making the news?
10: Well, what is really concerning, when you think about owning a bond is, you're loaning a government or a business money, and they agree to pay you interest over time and then pay that principal back at some point in time. There's a term of the bond, could be a very short bond, like a 30-day, 2-year bond. bond, could be a longer bond, like a 10-year or 30-year bond. But in general, you're getting those fixed coupon payments. So the money coming in for that bond is kind of fixed once you enter into that deal. So what is pressuring rates right now? You look at things like inflation. We're seeing inflation numbers down from where they were a couple of years ago, but kind of staying in that sticky point. You know, the latest reading showed the CPI, the overall CPI, up about 3.4%. Core CPI was a little lower, down around 2.4, because that excludes food and energy. So when you look at what's causing the inflation, a lot of it is the elevated oil prices. We've seen oil go above $100 a barrel again. So when you look at that as a owner of an instrument that's going to pay you a fixed income, a lot of people call bonds fixed income, and the value of that income is going down via inflation, then you want a little more yield on your investment. So that's why yields tend to rise when inflation concerns out there. There's some technical reasons too. The government's having to issue a lot of bonds. At the same time, we have these hyperscalers building out all this AI infrastructure. They're borrowing money to do that. So there's a lot of demand for capital out there. And, you know, there's only a certain amount of supply. So that tends to raise the rates as well.
11: Yeah, I know that number is going just skyrocket out of the, you know, past the clouds. It's in the ozone layer.
10: Right.
11: Wherever that is. But, you know, when you think about that process, and I appreciate what you're saying, because she asked, should I be worried about owning bonds in my retirement portfolio? So here's kind of what I'm thinking. When higher rates, you know, could come about, which is what's happening, what does that mean to my current bond portfolio, which is kind of, I think, what she's saying here?
10: Yes, and we've seen that in portfolios year to date. So you got to remember, bond prices move opposite bond yields. So bond yields and bond prices move in opposite directions. And what that means is, if I own a bond that, let's say I have a corporate bond that I bought a couple of years ago and it's paying me 4% interest, well, now I can go out in the market and buy that same bond, but that bond today is, let's say, paying 5.5% interest. Well, naturally, nobody's going to pay you the same thing for your bond that's only paying 4%. They call them coupons. It's paying those 4% interest every year, when they can go out and get one that's paying 5.5%. So your bond gets discounted to the market rate based on where rates are. So if you own bonds, especially ones that you bought a few years ago, you'll look at your portfolio. They'll be down in value. Now, there's two sides to that also, though. If we hold those bonds to maturity, we get the full value back for them. We get the original coupon that we agreed upon when we bought the bond. But if we need to sell that because we need cash, we need capital for some reason, if we have to sell that bond in the market, we're going to have to sell it at a discount. So that affects, you know, your value of the bonds. That they get marked to value every day, so that's going to affect the value of your bonds.
11: But now, people don't always, it seems like when we get questions from people, and I'm assuming Wendy's thinking the same thing too, it's kind of like, you know, when you have to market the value, and when it does discount it, so it's like, oh no, my bonds. But you're telling us, and that's the critical part for everybody to understand, hold it to maturity,
10: right?
11: And there's no penalty.
10: That's correct.
11: It's
10: correct.
11: You know, I don't want to say it's like a CD, but you sell it before it matures, you're going to pay a penalty. It's similar to the bond, but it's just trying to make the bond competitive with whatever rates are done.
10: Absolutely. And that assumes we've done our homework, or we have a manager's doing their homework and they've bought good bonds that the company's going to be able to eventually repay us. But yeah, just holding that to maturity, it's going to mature at the full value. And even though it gets marked down in the market every day, if you're not needing the money from that bond today, you're still getting that income from it. And also, you also got to think of it like this. Now, with rates going up, you know, you're getting bond interest. Assuming we're not spending that every day, that's kind of building up in the portfolio. That is getting reinvested at these higher rates. So you're really looking at the bonds not on a short-term basis, just, you know, what is it worth today? It's how much is this bond going to, or what is this bond going to do to me, or do for me over a full economic cycle?
11: That's a great answer. If you just tuned in, I'm talking with Scott Jordan. If you'd like to ask Scott a question and you just simply just want to give him a call, you can pick up the phone, call him at 901-757-5757. And just to ask your question. And always, Scott's great at getting these your answer, and be glad to take the calls from you. Scott, I think people don't realize this, or at least I don't think, I mean, I know we get a lot of questions about this. Why if the market has been doing so well, so effectively for the last 3 or 4 years, and you know, if you look at it, we talk about this all the time, and actually Jason's going to dive into that a little bit too, how you stay the course and how you should have your portfolio allocated, and I'm looking forward to that in the second half of the program, and that's so important when you design a portfolio. Why, if the stock market's doing so well, why do I need to have bonds in my retirement portfolio?
10: Well, that's a great question.
11: I mean,
10: and
11: there's that's a lot of what she's asking.
10: And there's a lot of different ways to approach that. But you think about a portfolio. I mean, we always say the plan is what guides the portfolio. The plan is the anchor. The portfolio is a tool we use. So what are we trying to accomplish with that portfolio? Let's assume we're in retirement. We're looking for retirement income. Well, we always need places to pull that retirement income from. So there's a balance in there. You know, we want cash in that portfolio, cash or cash alternatives for those short-term needs. That's money we're going to need in the near future. We don't want that exposed to too much market risk. We have the bonds in there. The bonds are going to provide us income. They're also hopefully going to provide us stability or a ballast against the equities in the portfolio to dampen the volatility a little bit. So we got the cash for short-term, the bonds for more intermediate-term, and also stability in the portfolio. And then the equities are there for that long-term growth. You always have to remember, we need that long-term growth. We just talked about inflation earlier. That's one of the biggest things that we're battling in retirement, is that cost of living and that purchasing power. So we need those equities for the long-term. You just always have to remember, what is the purpose of each part of the portfolio? Why did we design it the way we designed it? And do we have it allocated the way we need to have it allocated in order to accomplish our long-term goals and stick with the plan? You know, whether that's equities in cash, equities bond, that's all kind of established based on what we're trying to accomplish.
11: You know, you talk about allocation, and I want to remind everybody listening, just the thought process, asset allocation, it's an investment strategy. Now, that's all it is, just an investment strategy. It's not going to guarantee or a profit or protect you from a loss, but it is a strategy. We use it. It's very important when you think about the overall portfolio and the long-term strategy.
10: Absolutely.
11: All right. Now, with that said, and go back to Wendy, let me redo the question. There's a lot of concern about rising rates in the bond market right now. Okay, I can just hear what she's, I know exactly where she's coming from. Should I be worried about owning bonds in my retirement portfolio? Should I be worried about owning bonds in my retirement portfolio? All right. If you got a question for us, just to remind you, all you need is type Jim to the text line, 901-683-0989, and we will do our best to get your question on the air, just as we're doing Wendy's. Now, back to her thought here. Worried about owning bonds in my retirement portfolio. You're talking about asset allocation. You're talking about mixture that meets her strategy long time. How do we anchor a plan? Is the plan anchored with stocks, or do you anchor it with, you know, talk about that standpoint from a standpoint. How does somebody feel? Because, I mean, I guess the thinking here is that Jason's going to talk about not getting caught up with the herd and keeping your emotions out of it.
10: Right.
11: That's not easy. That's easy to say. Jason, we gave him the easy part.
10: Easy to say, harder to do.
11: Harder to do. Explain why that mixture is so critical.
10: Well, I would even back up a step as, okay, how are we determining what that mixture should be? And so if I'm in Wendy's shoes, and she's asked a great question, and these are the kind of questions that come top of mind, but it's, you know, again, let's back up. Let's start with what we're trying to accomplish. She mentioned in her retirement portfolio, so I don't know if she's retired, if she's planning for retirement, but, you know, we're going to start with the need. What are we trying to accomplish? How much do we need? Where is that going to come from? Do we have income sources like pensions, Social Security? How much are we going to have to be pulling from the portfolio? And that helps us design it, you know, doing some projections, looking at that long term. Okay, so what type of returns do we need in order to accomplish what we're trying to accomplish? Now, if we can accomplish everything we need to accomplish and we only need to earn, let's just say, 3% rate of return, because we've done such a phenomenal job of saving that we have enough capital to do that, then we don't necessarily have to take any more risk if we don't want to. Flip side of that is, if you run those numbers and go, well, we probably need to be, you know, I'm just throwing numbers out here, we need to be getting somewhere around a 6% rate of return. Well, okay, that's going to require a little more equity exposure when you look at long-term history. So That design of that portfolio, again, is based on what we're trying to accomplish. And then we give each part of the portfolio a job. We want to diversify. We talk about that a lot on the program. We don't want to put all our eggs in one basket. And bonds can play an important role in that diversification if they fit the need and everything makes sense.
11: Well, okay, let me throw this out because I think you've hit the nail on the head. Changing the portfolio only when the plan is changed.
10: That's what we always recommend. Now, plans can change for a lot of different reasons. Maybe it's, you know, new tax laws, maybe, you know, our capacity or our preference for handling risk has gone down. We've gone through some market volatility. We realize we can't handle it quite as much. That may require sitting down and rethinking that. I would also add that, you know, going back to what we said earlier in the show, we're in an environment now where you can actually get paid to own bonds. So we're seeing high-grade corporate bond portfolios yielding somewhere 5.5%, you know, to 6%. Does it make sense to sit down and look at that and go, okay, here's what I need to accomplish my goals. Maybe I can cut back on my equity exposure a little bit if that's something that I'm concerned about, or vice versa. Maybe I need to have less bonds. But these types of changes in the market environment can be a good time to sit down and reevaluate that. But we're not making that change based on a headline or a fear of what we think is going to happen to a particular asset class. It's being driven by, okay, this is what we need to accomplish. And, you know, we can do that with a different mix. And that's when it can make sense.
11: That's when it can make sense. Well done, Scott. If you got a question for Scott, just call him at 901-757-5757. Scott, as always, thank you, sir.
10: Always a pleasure to be here, Jim.
11: You know, Scott does a great job, and we got Ted Miner coming up. Before I introduce Ted, I do have to disclose this, though. He mentioned the word diversification. I just want to make sure that we kind of talk about this. Asset allocation, I talked about that earlier. It's an investment strategy. It's not going to guarantee or protect a profit or protect against a loss. And asset allocation, that's also a strategy. It does not assure a profit or protect against the loss. It's the same thing. They're both very important from a planning perspective, but they're not the perfect answer for everything. So just make sure that you understand that. It doesn't protect against a loss in a declining market. That's asset. That's diversification. So keep that in mind when you're thinking through that. But he does a great job helping us with that. And it's great to introduce Ted. Ted, you have been absent from us for a while. We're glad to have you back, sir.
12: Well, Jim, it's good. I've been nurturing a back surgery.
11: Back surgery, yes, sir. And, you know, I'm impressed. You're standing erect and look great.
12: Well, how's your eyesight? Well,
10: you're impressed that he's standing erect.
11: Yeah, back surgery, serious, man.
10: It is.
11: Very serious. But, Ted, you're going to talk about some, I think, one of the most important things that we hear about and with people, and we talk about it all the time. And I know you've been in this practice business a long time, and you've run into clients that just absolutely surprising you that how they make mistakes when it comes to estate planning, just their last will and testament. And I know you're going to talk about a Kiplinger article that was written last November, I think, or December or something. Talked about more than 50% of Americans die without a will.
12: Don't even have a will.
11: Wow, that's scary to think about that. I mentioned to somebody recently about a holographic will. Just take a sheet of paper and write down something. At least that'll kind of give some idea of what you're trying to do, and that actually works.
12: You know, when I was reading this article, one of the things that I saw that one of the planners was also a licensed therapist. He was a practicing financial therapy with his clients. So that tells you kind of where the issue gets when you start doing estate planning.
11: No kidding. This past week, I had the opportunity to go to an advisor summit up at the Museum of the Bible in Washington. And I tell you what, it was about 100 guys and, you know, invitations type stuff. And it was great. And they had, as you said, therapists, psychologists, coaches, you know, the writers. I mean, writers to help person write this, you know, the book, the family book. I mean, it was just amazing.
12: Well, things have gotten so complicated.
11: Yes.
12: I mean, when you look at the laws on the books and as they get changed, I mean, when they get changed and all of a sudden, you know, sometimes these plans have to be changed.
11: Right.
12: Because tax implications and other things.
11: So what are some of the problems that you have run into in your practice that you see, which I know surprises you sometimes?
12: Well, when you start talking about it and you start looking at all the tentacles of a plan, if someone has a number of different types of assets and something, and they have them, depending on how they've got them titled, it can become very, very complicated. And they really need to be speaking to a professional that knows the tax consequences of each of the ways these things are titled and what is the beneficial way for them to be titled, and do they should they be held in a trust, should they not be held in a trust, should the estate be part of the beneficiary, should they not be the beneficiary, how do things get taxed from a standpoint of if your children assume it versus a charity assumes it. So there's a lot of complicated questions. A lot of that is designed around what the will of the individual is. What do they want to happen to their assets? And then there becomes all these sorts of questions of, they've got all these different types of assets. They got real estate, they got IRAs, they got accounts, they got gold. How do you make it fair? You know, how do you make, you got more than one child. You got, and look, there's some people that try to make it fair. There's other people that want to kind of close the book when they get gone, and they want to make it unfair and make a statement. You know, that sort of thing.
11: Well, that actually
12: too,
11: so. Was discussed at the museum of the Bible thing, because they talked about, you know, what is fair. You got a child that decides to go to college. You spend $100,000. I'm just using a number. You got a child that says, I'm not going to college. You know, I'm going to do this. I'm going to start a business. You know, how are you going to give that child $100,000? And you know what? Believe it or not, it came out, yes, you're going to help that child decide if he wants to issue, wants to start a business, help them start the business or go into business, do whatever they want to do. That should be something of that equal fairness.
12: Right.
11: Now, unless you've got a prodigal that, you know, has got some problems, and then you've got an issue of that litigation coming back because you didn't treat him fair or her fair.
12: Well, and there's also what issues came up during the course of time. Otherwise, what are there things, I mean, you can think back, I can think back where I've helped my children now. You know, to help send one of their kids, my grandkids, to school, and maybe I didn't help another one. You know, everybody in the family doesn't necessarily know about those details. So those are things that you try to keep in mind when you're saying, okay, I helped them here, and now I can help these others over here a little bit more, and maybe one's doing a lot better than the other one. So there's also that issue of not so much does everybody get the equal amount, but do the ones that need a little bit of help, are you going to help them out a little bit more than those that seem to be on good footing at this
11: point. You know, Scott,
12: time.
11: We talk about that. We see that right there where we deal that with it. Creates a family conflict. I mean, all of a sudden, a lasting family conflict where we've got clients that haven't talked to sister or brother or child or something for over the many, many years.
10: Yeah, we've certainly seen our fair share of conflict. And, you know, I always counsel clients that communication goes a long way. A lot of times the conflict is caused because it wasn't discussed prior to death, and then death happens, and now you've got family fighting over stuff because they didn't understand the intentions, and maybe it's not clear in the documents exactly why things were done the way they were done, and it seems unfair. So I think communication between family at the right time goes a long way towards solving a lot of those problems.
11: Well, I think that's critical, and because of the issues, and when you think about it, you know, you got to bring that together, that communication together, and we'll talk about this when we come back in a minute, but I think that sometimes complete transparency is a little too much, maybe, sometimes. That's what was discussed at the museum, but also just the lack of is even worse, and so you got to work that out.
12: You know, you watch the movies, and the movies are always talking about the reading of the will, and everybody's showing up like they have no idea what's going to happen when that will is read, so there has been no communication in the movies in terms of what people are going to receive. And of course, the movies are there to kind of show something that's not expected to happen. But really, what Scott was talking about, communication is important. Sometimes the person, only person with the answer is the person that wrote the will.
11: Oh, yeah.
12: Or the estate plan.
11: Exactly. And then we've seen it where, you know, you've got one, the dad said something to one and mom said something to the other, and it's a miscommunication there. So having that document, and it is written down, so I think that's more important for a lot of people to understand what they've got to do. Ted, when we come back, I'd like to dive in a little bit deeper into that family communication and also talking about being fair and equal. That's a great thought for everybody, and I think that'll be extremely interesting. So stay with us, because we'll be back in just a minute. And don't want to miss any part of the program coming up. We got Jason Harrington. You don't want to miss that, about estate planning and knowing about questions and all those things that we're all listening to. I'm Jim Shoemaker. 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
3: 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I love this stuff. 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
15: Paul Stevens, President Trump returning to the White House from Camp David earlier than expected as U.S. embassies in the Middle East issue new alerts and Houthi rebels launch airstrikes aimed at Saudi Arabia.
16: Video shows flames and a large plume of black smoke near King Khalid International Airport in Saudi Arabia's capital of Riyadh.
15: That's Fox's Stephanie Bennett. The president also set to attend this week's U.N. General Assembly in New York City and meet on the sidelines with acting Venezuelan President Delcy Rodriguez. Some members of Congress, though, warning him not to trust her.
17: Delcy, again, I think is somebody who smiles and waves for the cameras, tells us what we want to hear, but ultimately... She's trying to bide her time.
15: That's Ohio Republican Senator Bernie Moreno earlier on Fox and Friends weekend. 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
11: Welcome back. I'm Jim Shoemaker. You're listening to Talk Money. I want to remind you, coming up in this second half of the program, Jason Harrington is here. He's going to share some questions that you should ask before choosing an advisor, and also going to talk about a little bit of what's going on with the economy and what we all need to think about when it goes to investing, and that is how to manage our emotions. That's going to be something he and Scott are going to dive into to help us all. We review that on a regular basis, especially when everything goes on that you hear from the media. You need to know, how do you check those emotions, put them in the closet, and forget them? That's hard to do, but that's what we're talking about coming up. Right now, we're talking with Ted Miner. We're talking about mistakes that are often made when it comes to estate planning. We've talked about communication, poor communication, and that's so critical. Procrastination, that we didn't talk about that earlier. What is that? I mean, that's a new word.
12: Well, that's one of those anxiety issues where people start thinking about all the things they have to think about and all the decisions they have to make, and they think, well, I've got some things that are more important than that. So they kind of table the issue, and they table it.
11: I have a PhD in that, by the way. I mean, a graduate degree in procrastination. I excelled in that course. And why is that, Ted, when it comes to estate planning? Why do people procrastinate? They know it's important. I mean, I know we can't answer that, but what have you understood with your practice and working with people?
12: Well, it is a complicated issue. And today, I think families are spread out a little bit more than they normally are. A lot of times families aren't together unless it's an important event to celebrate, and they don't want to take the time to talk about things like that when they're there to celebrate Christmas or Thanksgiving or a birthday or something like that. And sometimes you have to, it's best to inquire, you know, my dad did something I thought was great, and this wasn't things that were of great value to everyone, but he had a list of things that were of value to me, my brother, my sister, musical instruments. And he had us all to make a list of the things we wanted, things that we desired, the things that meant something to us. And what he did, he gave them to us during his lifetime.
11: Yeah.
12: But these are, while they may have some intrinsic value, more than anything else, a lot of these things had a lot of special meaning to us. I play the guitar. I got some guitars. My brother played the banjo. My sister plays the guitar. He had a lot of instruments and things like that. I got his revolver as he was a police officer. And I had asked him for his revolver. Those are things that were real important. The other thing is, if it's something significant, let's say a piece of property, some of the people may not even want that piece of property. Other people may have a great desire for that piece of property. So trying to understand what the desire is of those people that are the heirs that you're trying to satisfy or you're trying to do something with would also be a nice piece of the puzzle to kind of figure it out.
11: And that's having that conversation with all the siblings in there, all the children, before it's too late in that standpoint, because, that's where the disagreements come about. I mean, I thought I was going to get, I remember we had a case, Scott, that we had where one, the daughter thought she was going to get this, the son thought he was going to, and it was not even, nothing like what they thought because it got changed, and it created all kinds of problems.
12: Look, I was in a meeting yesterday, and a power of attorney was sitting there actually reading the will for the first time. Now, no one's died yet, but she starts trying to interpret things, and we're saying we can't interpret that for you. That discussion is the lawyers. That's the will. That's an official document, and you can't start interpreting that. It is your as the executor. You're there to execute her will, not your will. And so, I mean, there was conflict there in her seeing that for the first time and trying to, and you could see that she wanted to try to maybe manipulate things a little bit more advantageous for herself.
11: But that does happen.
12: And that does happen, and that's human nature. But really, communication can go a long way. And I think a lot of people run from that accumulation, communication. When they're trying, they fear some of the things that might be said. They don't want to create conflict while everybody's living, and so they may wait till the last minute to make some of these statements.
11: That's a great point. Yeah, I want to remind everybody too, if you're thinking about tax and legal things, for a comprehensive review of your personal situation, always consult with a tax or legal advisor. Neither Sotero Wealth Services, LLC, nor any of its representatives, that's all of us around the table here, may give legal or tax advice. We can point you in the right direction, but we cannot give you legal or tax advice, and that's important. Scott mentioned this earlier. We've run across this with Eagle and Fair, and I guess, Ted, I want to ask you, legal? Well, I mean, not when I say equal. I'm sorry I said legal. Equal or fair? You know what I'm saying? That I talked about the kids going didn't want to go to college. That was my example. But I know that can be a real big problem when you start communicating because somebody feels left out and there's a litigation problem.
12: Cash is a great equalizer. So there are if you plan for this, there are ways to plan for helping that equalization out. But now, again, this is a this is something some people may think something's fair and other people may not. So that's difficult. And the only thing that's going to resolve that is sitting around and communicating and talking about it.
11: Sitting around the table and communicating, and yet that can be very, very difficult. And that's
12: very stressful.
11: So one of the things that I learned at the museum in where we went through that process of these advisors, and of course, was the family coach. And I don't know, I've spent some time with a couple of coaches and stuff with that, but it's getting that communication where somebody else is kind of interpreting for you. It's almost mediation. And I'm intrigued that we're going to do more of that in the office and that mindset. It's a growing part of our field where you come in with a family coach, but that's helping that communication gap, you know, from that standpoint. I know the state taxes, everybody used to think that was the big thing they had to plan for, but that's really not the case.
12: No, today, $15 million a person, if you got a husband and wife, you got $30 million of assets.
11: Well, let me think a second. I'm under that.
12: But so many
11: just
12: people,
11: barely.
12: And a lot of people don't understand the difference between income tax and estate tax. The estate taxes are going to only hit a very few people. There might be some states out there that might have some estate tax, but from the federal government standpoint, the estate tax issue is only for those that are pretty wealthy. The other issue, though, is the taxation of those things. You may have a son that's in a 20% tax bracket and a son that's in a 34% tax bracket. If he receives an asset from an IRA, it's going to be worth more cash to one than the other. And you, as being a steward, want to do the best you can to try to mitigate the taxes on something like that.
11: That's your job. That's what you're helping them understand. That, of course, seek tax advice too. But from a planner's perspective, you're pointing those specific things out to them. Last thing for you: what's your take on using AI or some kind of generated form? I know it's up there. They had an opinion. Kiplinger's got an opinion. What's Ted's opinion?
12: Well, I use it some.
11: Yeah.
12: I qualify it. I think you have to take the information. As a matter of fact, I try not to ask it questions. I don't have a good idea of what the answer is or the information that I'm looking for, because I have asked questions that I know answers to and I got the wrong answer. So AI, you have to be careful. It's pulling information from the internet. The good thing that what AI can really do is it can do calculations for you very, very quickly.
11: Yeah, but it's not, can't write your will.
12: No, it can't.
11: Yeah, okay. You get an attorney, get somebody that knows, you know, that you can explain it to, and an estate planning attorney or someone like that really does a better job. Don't trust AI to write your last will and testament.
12: As a matter of fact, just 2 weeks ago, 2 months ago, Kiplinger had an article on AI financial advising and regular financial advising. It was a great article from the blood and flesh and blood financial advisor.
11: Bring that back. We'll talk about that. That'd
12: okay.
11: be great.
12: We can do
11: great.
12: That.
11: Thank you, Ted. I appreciate you being here, man.
12: All right. Thank you, Jim.
11: And your back looks great. He's doing it wonderful.
12: You'll see my scar.
11: Not today. All right. Jason Harrington's here with us. Now, Jason, you're really here to kind of dive into two things for us. Really, I want to start, I think, with what's going on with the economy, all the news media, and how we as planners kind of help them understand what they need to be doing when it comes to investing. And I know one of the things you talk about a lot is everybody get where the media's doing this, and everybody's following that, and you getting caught up in following the herd. So tell us what that means.
19: Yeah, absolutely. I mean, this fits in perfectly with some of the things that Scott was talking about from your question from Wendy earlier is, you know, I hear something on the news, I see something on TV, does this need to create alarm? That alarm starts to get emotional, and other people start talking about it. You start following this mentality of, you know, this alarm-based change that may need to happen. And, you know, many times the herd gets most of its steam right before it just kind of goes over the cliff. And so you got to be real careful out there with what you hear, what you read, what you see. And instead of following the herd, talk to your financial advisor, think about your long-term plan, as Scott mentioned earlier. And many, many, many times the market is going to go up, the market is going to go down, but are the assets within your portfolio doing the job they're supposed to do, and what's their projected job moving forward in your plan?
11: Why is the following the herd? When you, I think, and you mentioned that, Scott mentioned that earlier, having the plan. And Scott, when you talk about this, the strategy to get the plan right, and I appreciate that. But Jason, when you think about it, is that any just something that emotions drive, following the herd, or is there something thinking they've got a better plan than I've got?
19: Well, I think it's a little bit of both. Absolutely. I think it's human nature to always be. I mean, I think one of the more common questions that we will get when we start to evaluate someone's investment portfolio in particular is, you know, kind of what am I missing?
11: Yeah.
19: You know, I think I'm doing okay, but is there something else
11: Ted's
19: out there?
11: Ted's plan's better than your plan, so why don't I follow
19: Ted? Why don't I go do that, you know? And that's just, you know.
11: Ted's, gives a thumb up.
19: Ted's like, follow me. You know, I think that's human nature. You're always afraid of missing out on something. You're always afraid of maybe possibly being burned a little bit. And so there is. Money is sensitive. Money's a sensitive topic. You've done a lot to accumulate what you have, and it's probably one of the more emotional topics out there. And so when you start seeing other people do things and you're like, why am I not doing that? That's an easy way for you to get caught up in something that may not be right for you.
11: All right. That's following the herd. Now, even though we both admit that that's an emotional decision, I mean, you know, you're getting caught, you fear missing out. That's an emotion.
19: Absolutely.
11: But what is it when you talk about being an emotional investor? I mean, that is you know, where the person's thinking investing and they get fearful, that's an emotion, or they get this mindset, that's making money, I need to put all my money over there, that's an emotional. So how do you manage that emotional?
19: You know, that's a great question, because I think something that, especially over the last, you know, you guys can weigh in on this too, maybe the last 15 years or so, you're seeing a huge movement just in our world from a training standpoint, an education standpoint, of understanding a concept called behavioral finance. Behavioral finance is just, how do you behave around your money when you hear news or when you see the market go up or down? Are you making reactionary decisions based on what's happening in the moment rather than, you know, what your long-term goals are? And given that we all agree here, and I think your listeners will agree too, that just given the emotional impact of money, and is it going to go away? Is it going to grow? Is it going to do the things I need it to do at some point in the future? Getting caught up in the psychological element of what's going on with your money is a real easy trap.
11: You know, that's a great, real easy trap. Scott, we've run into this. We're used to, and back to what, you know, Jason's saying, if the market was going down, everybody wanted out. You know, that was all this.
10: Well, they still do, Jim.
11: Yeah, I know. I know.
10: They want to get out before that happens.
11: But, that's right, difficult. But that's that emotion. But now we're seeing, back to this comment, behavioral finance. Now, with the market having three great years, everybody's putting everything into the stocks.
19: It's going to constantly go up to the moon.
11: It's never going to go down again.
19: No, you have the emotional reaction both in good times and in bad, you know?
10: Yeah, it's kind of those twin fears we talk about. You have the fear of missing out and the fear of loss, and that's when we have to go into hyperdrive as advisors is, you know, whether the market's doing really, really well, that's when people want to abandon their long-term strategy and go a little more risky. And then when the market's doing poorly, they get that fear of loss and they want to abandon the strategy because they're fearful of losing money. So that's that behavioral finance piece that Jason mentioned. And so such an important part of our job is keeping people focused on the long-term plan, not getting caught up in the whims of the market, the fears and fads of the market.
19: I think one of the things to point to that is just one of the other basic fundamentals is just understanding what you own. You know, you get caught up in like reallocating more to stock or reallocating more to bonds based on what's going on. But if you understand what you own and what it's doing and what the combination of your asset classes are trying to do. It can help mitigate some of that emotional impact. And we talked a lot about communication earlier in Ted's segment, and you know, communicating with the family, but communicating with your advisors and asking questions and knowing what it is that you own and what they're supposed to do can be a great way to mitigate some of the emotional impact of your investment.
11: I like the way you're saying that idea behind starting a portfolio, getting around it, staying with it, then begin to communicate what your thoughts are. And that is critical. I think that is, a lot of times we get to withhold that because we don't want to. I know clients come in sometimes and feel like, well, I don't want to say anything because I don't want to be stupid.
19: Oh, yeah.
11: You know what I'm saying? And we're trying our best to pull out what's their emotions, what are you thinking, whether it's good or bad. And I think that's critical.
12: You know, Jim, today we have so much hype over media that discusses IPOs and other things that for the ordinary investor, it's difficult for them to digest this information. They hear pros and cons, and they really can't digest that information. And a lot of times they get excited and want to do things and act upon them.
11: Yeah, and that, you know, we've had that over the years. And some, you know, it's whether it's, you know, steamboats or trains or whatever it is. It doesn't make any difference. Spaces or what, you know.
10: It's been a minute since the last steamboat IPO.
19: Microwaves. Microwaves were hot.
11: Okay.
19: Right.
11: But I think it's important. It's important for us to understand. It's, you want to get involved because everybody says, well, if you can get into the ground floor, you're going to become a millionaire. Well, that's true, but you may not, and that's the problem. People have to understand that.
12: You know, it's interesting when you hear someone talking about it, and they say they have to expose themselves. Say, well, I own this.
11: Yes. Okay.
12: Well, that automatically shows the fact that they may not be clear in their thinking.
11: I get it. That's great.
19: Yeah, I know. We talked a little bit about just the emotional piece, but how do you? And for your listeners out there, I want to talk a little bit about how do you manage that? How do you work through some of these emotional moments? And I've heard your show a bunch, and we've been on here talking about planning and knowing the long-term, you know, goals that you're trying to achieve. But I think one of the best ways that you can manage through some of the emotional piece outside of the fact of not getting caught up in the news, not getting caught up in what your friends or neighbors are doing. Focus on your own plan and your own, your own objectives, but making sure that you're diversified and that you rebalance regularly. And understand that you mentioned earlier, diversification rebalancing is not a guarantee against loss or gain. It is a risk management tool, but it can help you with diversification. That's just the notion of, in simple terms, not putting all your eggs in one basket, making sure that you have exposure to multiple different asset classes as well as sectors and pieces of the economy. And rebalancing is taking a look at your portfolio on a regular basis. One of the best things you can do when the market is going up or the market is going down is looking at areas of your portfolio that need to be repositioned and moved around. And that's what rebalancing does, is just to keep that diversification and that asset allocation in this perfectly weighted balance.
11: All right. I think you've said it, and you said it so well. I've got to ask this question because you said it's kind of like the client needs to do that. And yet we're talking about, I wanted to ask you some questions about what do you ask an advisor? Somebody says, it's gotten too big. I don't understand it. It gives me stress. You know, I don't know how to communicate it. All the emotions that come out of that. So what are questions that we should be asking advisors if we're looking for somebody to help us?
19: It's a great question. I want to empower all your listeners to ask a couple of questions, but one in particular that I think people get a little nervous about, and that is, how are you compensated? How does an advisor make money in this relationship? And there's a couple of ways that may be, that you may engage with an advisor. One would be a fee-based relationship where you pay the advisor a fee to manage their money, or a commission base. So it's important to know which one. I'm not promoting one as necessarily better than other. That's just knowing the difference between the two. The other thing would be, you know, what kind of standard do you work? And an advisor, your listeners may not understand that one. Say, what kind of standard do you work under? But an advisor should understand that question. There's two basic standards out there. One being a fiduciary standard, what a fiduciary standard is that are you making, is the advisor making recommendations, creating solutions that are in your best interest at all times? Is it forward progress and forward looking? Not only is this, you know, good for you today, but is it going to be something that will be good for you in the future and will grow with you? The other standard is a suitability standard. Typically, your suitability standards are going to be your more commission-based advisors. But those are recommendations that are simply suitable for the moment that you're in right now. So again, not necessarily one being, you know, better than the other, but one does have typically a more long-term.
11: You've talked about this before. That is people on the team. How do you look at that? We just got a few seconds left, but a minute. But just what about the team?
19: Important question. Important question to ask, because if you're going to entrust an advisor or someone with

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1: Retire. 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Shannon Dyson, the hidden business behind your health insurance. 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Thank you so much for listening. 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
4: Early return. I'm Paul Stevens, Fox News. President Trump unexpectedly ending his stay at Camp David early, coming back to the White House last night, Saturday night, amid growing concerns about the conflict in the Middle East. Mr. Trump had been set to remain at that retreat through today, Sunday, but he went back to D.C. a day ahead of schedule. No reason given by the White House for that schedule change. All this, though, coming as Saudi Arabia says its forces intercepted a ballistic missile launched by Yemen's Iran-backed Houthi rebels toward Riyadh. The State Department urging Americans across the Middle East to remain vigilant and watch for increased warnings. A NORAD F-16 fighter jet intercepted a general aviation aircraft that had entered restricted airspace near Camp David yesterday morning. While the president was there, the fighter deploying flares to get the pilot's attention before safely escorting that aircraft out of that restricted area. NORAD saying the incident happened shortly before 8 in the morning on Saturday. The flares pose no danger to anybody on the ground. Ed Sheeran breaking his silence and apologizing after controversy upends his U.S. tour. Sheeran opening his Philadelphia concert last night by talking about the fallout over rapper Macklemore, who was dropped from the tour after making some pro-Palestinian comments during a show at MetLife Stadium in New Jersey. Sheeran saying he could no longer stay silent about what he called a humanitarian issue.
5: What happened in Israel and at the Nova Music Festival on October 7th was horrific and compounded centuries of Jewish pain. What is happening in Gaza is catastrophic and unjustifiable and disproportionate. Our heart has been broken by the scale of devastation and loss of civilians' lives.
4: And that Philly show, Sharon's first since the controversy erupted. 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
8: Welcome, ladies and gentlemen, to The Real Deal Race Report. I'm Lynn Neal, and Rick Taylor is on the way, but he hadn't made it here yet, so hopefully he can get here. He's having to do some work this morning. But today on the Real Deal Race Report, presented by Driven Race Oil, powered by Rick's Powder Coating and Performance Plus Motorcycles of Memphis, we will open the book that we call Chasing the Checkers with Big Rob from the Mid-South Arena Cross Series. Also, Rick Taylor is going to cover drag racing, plus in the studio with the nostalgia, with actually the driver of the nostalgia funny car that they call the Gambler from Senatobia, Mississippi, is Mr. Casey Gieslin, and he's bringing his crew chief, Ronnie Gieslin, with him. And as I say every week, let's get it.

0: All right, as we do every week, either me or Rick Taylor or Max Arola goes down on Poplar right beside the East High School to the new library in Memphis, and we check that book out with our library card that we call Chase and the Checkers. And this week, we sit Big Rob down there from the Mid-South Arena Cross Series to tell us about what's going on next Saturday at the Shelby Showplace Arena in Memphis, which is going to be the Mid-South Arena Cross Series motocross racing indoors. I can't wait. So I've got here in the studio with us on the phone today, Big Rob from the Mid-South Arena Cross Series. So Big Rob, tell us what's going on.
1: Hey, good morning, Lynn. Glad to be here, man. We are so excited to be kicking off our series in Memphis, Tennessee. We'll be there September the 26th. Lynn, a little bit about us. We're an amateur motocross series. You've seen Supercross on TV and stuff. That's what we're going to be doing. We got the big jumps. We got the kids that are out there riding. We got adults riding. But we're kicking off our series in Memphis, Tennessee. We have 16 shows this year. We travel 5 different states. We go from September now until March. It's going to be a fun time, though, this coming weekend.
0: Hey, Rob, you know, they've been racing at the Shelby Showplace. They've been racing motocross over there for our what we call, you know, indoor motocross for many, many years. And I tell everybody that I raced there, of course, it's been a long time ago. But I know for you that it's an honor for you to get to continue and to do this deal with the Mid-South Arena Cross Series at the Shelby Showplace. Now, is this the first time for the Mid-South Arena Cross for your series to race there?
1: Yeah, Lynn. It's the first time for Mid-South to be there. There was a couple of other series. Not my first time. I was actually with the AX Tour many years ago, and also Extreme World Racing. My son now is 25. He started racing when he was 4, and we started our career in it was called Extreme World back then. It was called Shelby Showplace Arena. I think now they just call it the Agra Center. But yeah, we started that almost 23 years ago, and man, it's been a ride ever since. We're excited. We do have 2 shows coming up there this year. We got one in September and one in February. We're back in our hometown. I mean, my office is 3 miles from there. We're excited to be part of Memphis, and we're excited to be putting on the show here and kicking off the series.
0: All right, Rob, there's a lot of local kids that are racing in this thing at your event. Van Oliver is one that has actually grown up racing in your event, and he's coming off of an injury now, if I remember right. Now, is Van Oliver going to be able to race there?
1: I'm not sure if he's going to be able to or not. We're hoping he is. Yeah, he got injured at Loretta's. He made Loretta's and got a kind of a bad start, got hit and got ran over and messed up his ankle pretty bad and stuff. I think he had a fracture in the growth plate. He is getting better. He's progressing every day, and we're hoping he's going to be able to race and be a part of it. But his dad, Wade Oliver, is our track manager. They've been with me ever since we started. Me and Wade had started Mid-South Arena Cross and kicked it off and got it going. This is our 7th year in business and 7th year racing. And like I said, we're excited to be coming to Memphis. We do have a lot of local riders. We have riders that are bringing their kids that, like you, raced with us whenever we was AX Tour back in the day. Matthew Weekly, he's going to be there. He's bringing his 2 sons to race. I can remember when Matthew Weekly was on 85 racing through there. Josh Cartwright, you know, he's a Supercross pro rider now. I can remember him on 85s. He started at Memphis. They live in Bartlett. So it's good to be in the hometown, and it's good to be with all these kids that are going to be around there.
0: There's some other kids like Easton Bradford and Remy and Rowdy Roland and those kids, and of course a lot of other kids that you know that are going to be racing at that thing. That to me, I want to tell you, Rob, to me it's an honor to see you know to see your series and to see these kids that are as young as, I mean, you got a class that's got 3 and 4 year olds in it, don't you?
1: Correct, we do. It used to be you had to be 4 years old to start racing. Now you can be 3. It's called the Strider bikes, the electric Stasic bikes. Dude, they get out there, they're on 12-inch wheels, and they ride the track just like the big bikes do. They get their time out there, and, you know, in their minds, they are the pros, and we let them shine.
0: Hey, they do a great job, and some of those kids on those Stacy bikes, I mean, they get it. I'm very impressed. But not only are those kids that are 3 and 4 year olds, but you've got 5, 6. I mean, you got classes that have got, you know, kindergarten kids, first graders, and second graders, and that are riding the, you know, the, like the little 50s and stuff that are doing very, very, that do a very good job with that. But then you've got some other kids that, you know, that have advanced and are racing on the 65s. And I can't believe that some of these kids on these 65s can do these double jumps and can go through the, you know, through the whoops like they do. And I mean, they, you know, those guys, to be able to do that, it takes a lot of practice and a lot of talent to be able to do that.
1: There's a lot of skill. These kids, believe it or not, Lynn, are professional. Okay. They're just like on the Supercross series. These kids, 85% of them travel with us day in and day out. Every weekend they're at a race up here doing it. They're training during the week. I mean, they got complete safety gear. I mean, most of these kids' helmets cost over $1,000.
0: Yeah.
1: But that's what it takes. You're right. I mean, you know, you race and stuff.
0: Yeah.
1: And this is, we have a lot of local people. I mean, the locals are welcome to come hang out and race with us. We're glad to have everybody come and race with us. But like I said, about 80 to 85% of these riders, I mean, they're from all across the United States, and they'll be here in Memphis. And then from Memphis, I think we go down into South Mississippi. We come back up into Winona, and then we head to Texas in November. I mean, these riders every weekend are putting on a show. What we do is we race during the day, and at 7 o'clock at night, we kick the lights on and we put a show on for the spectators.
0: So what happens during the day are they run the qualifiers, and in the, you know, once the qualifiers are done, what we would consider the feature events are what happens after 7 o'clock at night.
1: Correct. We have a practice during the day, and we call them heat races. Some people call them qualifiers, sure, and stuff. And then at 7 o'clock, the racing stops and the show begins. But that's when those kids really shine. They get out there and they give it all, and they love racing in front of the crowd. They love, because it's a lot of opportunity. People don't get to come see their grandkids, nieces, nephews, and stuff. So when we get into a town where they are, man, they love coming in and being and watching part of it.
0: All right, Rob. Do you think that the grandparents, do you think that they, I know that they love to see their grandkids, but do you think that the grandparents and the parents of these kids, I know that you invite them to invite all of their friends to come see their family.
1: Oh yeah, they do. But like I said, I mean, one of the cool things about it, I mean, you know, a lot of these kids have grown up racing. Now they're adults, they have kids, so the grandparents are getting to come, and they get to actually enjoy the race because they're not having to, you know, take care of their own kid. Now they watch their son or daughter, whoever, bring their kids in, so they get to watch and enjoy. They get to be the actual spectators. Oh, yeah, they'll bring their friends, their neighbors, the people down the road. They bring everybody in here because they're proud. They're like, hey, you remember when my son raced? Come on and watch my grandson, my granddaughter. Because it's not just for boys, it's for girls.
0: Oh, yeah.
1: Yeah.
0: All right, now let's tell everybody about where it's going to be and what times that they need to be there.
1: So we're at the Shelby Showplace Arena over at Germantown and Walnut Grove. The doors open at 6. The show starts at 7. You can come during the day and get a pit pass. Practice starts at noon. Heat start at 2:30. With the pit pass, you're welcome to watch it all day long, and that will get you into the night show for that too.
0: All right, I got a question. Are the pit passes and the regular spectator passes, is it the same money?
1: The same money, yes, sir. The difference is with the pit passes, you can come and go. At 7 o'clock when we sell the spectator passes, they can only come in, they can't leave the building, they can't get in the pits or anything. But if you buy a pit pass during the day, you can roam the pits. You can do whatever you want to do and be with your family, be with your friends. Dude, it's going to be great. We're excited to be in Memphis, Tennessee. We're kicking off our series there. We are one of the top tier amateur indoor racing series going on right now.
0: All right. That's Big Rob from the Mid-South Arena Cross Series. They're racing next Saturday night at the Shelby Showplace right there at Walnut Grove and Germantown Road. You guys know where it is, the Agri Center International, the Shelby Showplace. I want to thank Big Rob
1: for... Hey, go ahead.
0: Go ahead.
1: Tell them to see me, get a selfie with Big Rob, because you know what, Lynn Neal? I'll make you famous.
0: There you go, Big Rob. All right, looks like the caution flag's flying here on the Real Deal Race Report. When we come back, we're going to have... Hey, it's Lynn Neal. I'm here with nostalgia funny car driver Michael Neal from Driven Racing Oil.
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0: 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Also tonight at the Bates Motor Speedway is the 31st annual Schoenfield Headers Mid-America IMCA Stock Car Championship. $10,000 to win at Mooney Stars Racetrack tonight for the stock cars. That is huge, Rick Taylor.
1: It is huge.
0: Also, Old Number One Speedway in Harrisburg, Arkansas is racing tonight, featuring factory stock cars, pure stock, street stock, modifieds, and the cruiser class. Pits open at 4. Races are at 7 in Harrisburg, Arkansas at Old Number One Speedway. Also tonight at Holly Springs Raceway, the Stack for Cash race is not rained out.
1: It's heated out.
0: It's heated out. It's only going to be 100 degrees there.
1: Yeah.
0: Also, tonight at Atoka Raceway Park is the Summer Slam Series race number 5. 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That's located on Highway 14 at Sadler Road in Brighton, Tennessee. Also tonight at Riverside International Speedway, West Memphis, Arkansas, where they've been racing since 1949, is going to be the King of the Ditch race. The 360 sprint cars, plus stock cars, Vroom B cars. Gates open at 5, race start at 7:30. And listen, I got to say one thing about tonight at Riverside Speedway. History is going to be being made tonight at Riverside Speedway as Sammy Swindell is going to race Kevin Davis's number 12 360 in the King of the Ditch race. And I got to say this, Sammy Swindell is a senior citizen. He's 70 years old. He's been racing at Riverside Speedway for over 50 years. Also, tonight is going to be Sammy Swindell's great nephew, Gunnar Swindell, is going to get his first chance at driving a full-size wing sprint car, along with the 13-year-old twins from Marion, Arkansas, Jackson and Mason Skinner. It's history because you've got a guy that's at the other end of his career, Sammy Swindell, and you've got these kids that are just starting their career where Sammy Swindell started over 50 years ago.
1: Where else can you go see that?
0: And that is at
1: the world famous ditch.
0: The ditch. I mean, it's unbelievable. The King of the Ditch races tonight, and I can't say it enough about how the history is with a guy that is one of the winningest sprint car drivers in the history of World of Outlaws, Sammy Swindell, who's got, 468 wins or something in the World of Outlaws. And you got, three teenagers, two of them that are 13 years old, and another one that's 15 years old, Sammy's great nephew, Gunnar Swindell, and Mason and Jackson Skinner is going to be racing there tonight. So, big deal, man.
1: Big show.
0: So, anyway. Yeah. All right. So, we were talking about drag racing in Holly Springs, that where they raced last weekend. And Rick Taylor's in the studio to talk about that, where he raced last weekend.
1: Yep.
0: So, take it away, Rick Taylor.
1: Yeah, guys, man. We had a great turnout down there. I say us, but it was them. They had the first race of the $7,500 race series. They had a great turnout Saturday night, over 130 entries, got done about 2:30 in the morning. That was good for the amount of cars we had and the time we started. The winners and runner ups ended up being, the runner up on the first race was Jonathan Culver, and Cody Graham was the winner on Saturday
0: night. Cody Graham, man.
1: Junior dragsters was Presley Fisher over Caleb Feisenmeyer was over Presley Fisher. And then Sunday was Clint Dishman was runner up, and Troy Poindexter got it done. Been 12 years since he won, he told me.
0: Poindexter, now that's a name that's been around the drag race world.
1: Yes, he's raced a lot. He's usually in a foot brake car a long time ago. Then he converted over to a box car and had a dragster too. Got him another dragster. Actually, I helped him a lot last week, getting parts gathered up. He needed, little fittings here and there. I got a bunch of stuff, helped him out. I was really proud to see that he got that done. He did a great job. So that was cool. Junior dragsters on Sunday was Kason Stanton was runner up, and Austin Bobo was the winner. So
0: another name,
1: another
0: there.
1: Bobo.
0: Yeah, yeah, they don't know nothing about drag racing.
1: No,
0: nah,
1: they don't know nothing about it. But his dad, granddad, and great granddad know about it.
0: Yes, they have. They've been racing. I mean, they've been
1: that's
0: racing
1: four generations. I know of.
0: Wow, that's insane. Four generations
1: the drag
0: of Bobos.
1: Series, yeah, they're awesome.
0: Yeah,
1: good people too.
0: Yeah, they are.
1: Yeah, I had a lot of fun down there. I got to go down, took a dragster that I put together. Basically, I call it my bracket dragster so I can go race like Holly Springs and other places where it might be a little bit short. Styled 456. Got down to eight cars. Pretty good outing for me since I don't get to go a whole lot.
0: Exactly.
1: Had a great night. Just got tired. Had to get up at 4 in the morning, go to work before I could go race. That's really no excuse, but that's what happened.
0: That's what happened.
1: I was just a little late. Car was good. Car was fantastic, actually. So, you know, I'm getting there. Getting the rust knocked off. So.
0: Hey, let's talk about a little. I don't want to change the subject, but
1: yeah.
0: Cody Graham won the other night.
1: Yeah.
0: And that was a big emotional win for Cody Graham. Tell us why.
1: Been 1 year since we lost Mike.
0: Yeah.
1: His stepdad.
0: Yeah.
1: Very, very big emotional deal.
0: Yeah. Yeah. Yeah. We got to talk a little bit about Mike, about how that his relationship with his stepson Cody Graham was. I mean,
1: it was awesome.
0: He took Cody Graham in, you know, when he married Cody Graham's mother.
1: Yep.
0: And treated him just like he was his own blood.
1: I mean, he busted his tail for that kid.
0: He did.
1: I mean, anything Cody needed race car wise, if Mike could do it, he was there. I've seen Cody be at the racetrack and Mike wasn't there, and something break, and then all of a sudden you see Mike pull in.
0: Yeah.
1: I mean, it was that kind of relationship.
0: Yeah, it was. And
1: or bringing parts or whatever the case may be.
0: And what happened to Mike was he was on the way to the drag strip, and he had a car wreck, and it killed him.
1: Yeah, on the way, on 385.
0: On 385. So.
1: Very, very, very sad thing, and a great loss to that family, because he was a great guy.
0: Yeah.
1: A lot of people have missed him since he's been gone.
0: Yeah. And it was, like I said, it was a very emotional win for Cody to, you know, Cody and his family to be down there
1: And I didn't really realize it had been that long, to be honest with you.
0: Yeah.
1: But once I figured out that and then Cody winning, I was just like, well, that was just fitting.
0: It had to be.
1: Yeah, that was fitting.
0: Yeah, it had to be. Yeah. And now listen, we got to give Cody credit.
1: Oh, he drove
0: Cody
1: his butt
0: Graham.
1: Off.
0: Yeah. Cody Graham has, there's no telling how much money Cody Graham's won. I mean, he's won all the big races. I mean, he's won lots of 50,000, lots of 20,000. You
1: he's
0: know,
1: a heck of a racer.
0: He does a great job, and he owes everything that he's accomplished to his stepfather's leadership that Mike did for him. And, man, you know, it was emotional. I mean, it still is emotional. I mean, you know, they miss him every day.
1: Yeah.
0: And
1: there's a lot of people do.
0: Life has not been the same for Cody Graham since he lost him.
1: There's no way.
0: So that's kind of.
1: So that was really awesome to see Cody win down there on that particular day. I know it was heavy on their heart. So
0: yeah.
1: Heavy on everybody. So they had a great turnout Saturday and Sunday. Both races paid the additional money because they had over 100 cars.
0: Yeah.
1: So, I mean, that was really good for the racetrack and for all our racers around here.
0: All right. That's about it for you, isn't it?
1: Yeah, headed to the Million.
0: When's that?
1: Next Friday.
0: Next Friday. Where's the Million at?
1: St. Louis, Missouri.
0: St. Louis, Missouri at Gateway International.
1: Yeah. It's going to be a good time. It'll be on YouTube. Just so check it out on the YouTube. They'll have some live coverage.
0: All right, looks like the caution flag's flying here on the Real Deal Race Report. When we come back, we're going to have in the studio the driver and the crew chief of the Nostalgia Funny Car that they call the Gambler, the 1969 Camaro Z28 Rally Sport with a blown, injected methanol Hemi in it. And his name is Casey Gieslin, and his crew chief's name is Ronnie Gieslin. So stick around to the Real Deal Race Report.
2: How did I lose weight? And I did. Lean, right here. I did. I love this stuff. 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
7: 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President Trump weighing next steps on Iran.
8: President Trump tells Fox News he's in a deciding mode and that very big things are going to be happening in the not-so-distant future. The president described the current choices on the table as wiping Iran out, letting them rot economically, or making a deal.
7: Fox's Trey Yingst. Iran, one of those issues world leaders, including President Trump, will discuss as they gather for the UN General Assembly this week. Tight security taking shape in New York City.
9: Thankfully, there are no known credible threats. The Secret Service showed us how it'll be monitoring for anything that could pop up. The Secret Service works with 20 partner agencies, including the NYPD and the Department of War, all monitoring for potential threats.
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0: 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Just located off of Covenant Pike and 240 on Pleasant View in Memphis, where they've been since 1989, that's Performance Plus Motorcycles. All right, I'm in the studio with the nostalgia funny car driver of the 1969 Z28 Camaro that's got a supercharged Hemi in it. It's from Senatobia, Mississippi, and it's Casey Gieslin. And how I do every week, or what I do every week, is when I have somebody in the studio, I ask them who they are, and I'm not going to change things today. So I want to know, who is Casey Gieslin?
1: Well, I'm Casey Gieslin. I'm 38. I'm from Senatobia, Mississippi, and I drive the Gambler, 69 Camaro funny car.
0: Nostalgia funny car.
1: Yep.
0: Like, right off the bat, now you brought your crew chief with you today, didn't you?
1: I did.
0: What's
1: I
0: his
1: did.
0: Name?
1: Ronnie Gieslin.
0: That's right.
1: My dad.
0: Yeah, Ronnie Gieslin. And hey, right off the bat, we always seem to run out of time on the Real Deal Race Report, and all these folks that come in, we talk about them and all that stuff, but we never seem to get the sponsors down that help these guys going up and down the road. And I want to know from Ronnie Gieslin, who helps you, Ronnie?
2: Well, it's quite a list, but I want to be sure and shout out to all
0: I
2: these
0: want
2: great
0: you to
2: people
0: do that. That
2: without these people, what we do would definitely not be possible. But we got Jeff Burns Race Engines over in Tupelo. He's the best in the business, in our opinion. He helps us with our engine. We got Rebel Rags from Oxford, which is anything and everything Ole Miss. We got Quality Roof Seamers. It's they developed the steel that makes seaming roofs together, and they handle all that.
0: Now, wait a minute. What's the name of it?
2: Quality Roof Seamers.
0: That's somebody I know, isn't it?
2: That's Robert and Jody Lytle.
0: Yeah, right. Yeah. Mm-hmm. He doesn't have any racing head service machine shop history or anything, does he?
2: He does.
0: He worked
2: at Racing Head back in the day, back in the early days.
0: And if I remember right, he's got one of the finest looking Mustangs that's out there.
2: He does.
0: That thing is gorgeous, isn't it?
2: He's got several really, really nice cars.
0: Really?
2: Yeah, and he lets us be part of some of that too.
0: That's cool.
2: Along with helping us with this funny car deal.
0: Well, Robert Lytle.
2: Yep, Robert Lytle.
0: He'll be at that show today, won't he?
2: He'll be on at Lander City.
0: Yeah, the Memphis Street Rod Show that's mm-hmm. Lander's Center.
2: Center, right.
0: Yeah. Lander Church Center. Road and I-55.
2: Right.
0: Hey, you guys go out and join those guys today. That's probably one of the biggest car shows in the country right there.
2: Yep, it is. Should be good. And we got T-Top Manufacturing, which is a metal fab shop that's in Dallas, Texas, and that's Mark and Carrie Tate. They help us a lot, and we really appreciate what they do. We got Cop Cams, Elderbrock, Driven Racing Oil, of course. And I can attest, if you want good racing oil, use Driven Racing Oil.
0: That's for sure.
2: We run it in this thing, and I'm talking about mixing with alcohol and all that. The oil's always perfect. So,
0: Any information about Driven Racing Oil, go to drivenracingoil.com, right. And you can get any information about it.
2: Yep, and it's just we're not just saying it because they help us. It actually works.
0: Yeah.
2: So, and then the Firm South, which is an insurance company in Oxford, Mississippi, that represents American National Insurance, among others, but they help us. Al Williams Bail Bonds, which is in Senatobia, this is a bail bonds company. That's Jono and Allie G. Williams. Good friends of ours that just kind of got on board and helped us out a little bit. Jeff and Kathy Bozeman from Texas, that it's just some good friends that help us out, give us a little money, help us keep us on the road. Star Racing Belts, which helps us with our blower belts, which we need a lot of blower belts. So, and this good stuff, and they're really great people. They help us. Quick Drive Racing, which is our converter drive setup, which basically takes the place of the clutch car, which most people know an alcohol car. Our car's actually got a clutch drive system in it.
0: Do they push a pedal in and let the pedal go?
2: No,
0: it's a slipper.
2: It's a manual transmission, but it's got a converter in it.
0: Yeah.
2: That makes it a kind of a dual combo automatic manual transmission, and the Quick Drive is what handles that, and that's Steve Graves. He's been with us since the beginning. One of the very first people we picked up the phone when we started this journey was Steve, and he's been with us ever since. And he's on the phone with us at every race, getting data, suggesting tuning, you know, for our converter and that kind of thing. Quick Drive, B&J Transmission, which is the other half of that scenario, which is our manual transmission. And he's been there. He's probably the second phone call we ever made, and he's been on board ever since.
0: Is the B&J Transmission, is that a two-speed or a three-speed?
2: We run a three-speed.
0: Yeah.
2: Three-speed.
0: Go ahead.
2: You can get it any variation. Of course, sure. They do it for motorcycles. And now they're kind of getting into the boat racing world. Experiment with some of that in the future.
0: That's crazy to see those top fuel boats that are shifting gears. That's insane.
2: Yeah, it is. And then, Final Touch Auto Body, which is Brendan Ricky Ransom. Dear friends, have been friends for almost 40 years now. And
0: got you beat.
2: They follow us everywhere we go. We even bought a motorhome so they could go with us every race we go to. So they're with us.
0: They're great.
2: They keep the Gambler shiny and sparkly and touch it up every winter and make it look like it does.
0: And they do whatever Randy Ransom tells them to do.
2: They do that. And if you could go with them, guaranteed to laugh. For sure.
3: Guaranteed.
0: Yeah. They got some sayings, don't they? Yeah,
2: they do. Oh, man. I could tell you some stories.
0: I know.
2: Don's Feed Shop. Donnie and Denise Schenzel, which is everybody knows Don from down on 51 in South Haven.
0: Yep, State Line Road.
2: Yeah, State Line, and he helps us a little bit. 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They help us. 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So if you need Fuel Tech stuff, we can help you with that through the shop.
0: What's the name of the shop?
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0: And where's that at?
2: In Senatobia, Mississippi.
0: There you go.
2: And that's us. And, of course, they sponsor our car, too. We don't have our name on there because, you know, but it's everybody knows that kind of supports us. That's my own company, and that's what keeps us going, too. O'Reilly's Auto Parts, they help us big. They provide all our gaskets and spark plugs and paper towels, brake cleaners sometimes, just all kinds of anything we need that's just incidentals. And that's pretty much it. Without all these people, this racing program would not be possible.
0: That's exactly right. And that's what I was going to talk about, is how important those guys are to help you guys getting up down the road. But I got a question about the converter and the B&J transmission.
2: Yeah.
0: They run a converter in those cars now because it's actually smoother off the starting line, and it doesn't shock the tires when you got a manual clutch. You let the clutch go with a blown, you know, injected alcohol motor in front of it.
2: Yeah, exactly. A blown alcohol injected car with a clutch in it, they're on the throttle at 7,000 RPMs, and then it's pretty much dumping the clutch.
0: Right.
2: And the clutch maintenance and setup between rounds is quite a bit, and it's just way too much for our team. We got a 5-man team pretty much, but it's still a lot to do for us even with that. So we chose to go the Quick Drive route with a converter, which basically it's got a front pump like an automatic transmission. It's straight through. It's nothing in it other than it's no planetary, nothing. It just couples to the transmission,
0: right,
2: and it allows us to pretty much transbrake it. Has a transbrake in it.
0: All right, Ronnie Gieselin, you yourself have got a lot of history in the hot rod world, and I remember when you worked for my buddy Lee Godwin down there at Performance Specialties in Horn Lake, Mississippi.
2: I did.
0: And what was Sam Ivey worked there, the three-wheeler racer.
2: Sam Ivey, yeah, he was a really good guy.
0: Oh, great guy.
2: Unfortunately, he was on the way to work one day and crossing the railroad right there.
0: Right there in front of the shop.
2: And got hit by a train on the way to work.
0: Yeah, in his dually.
2: In his dually.
0: Yeah, I remember that.
2: Everybody had a dually or a C10 or something back in the day. We were
0: especially if they hang around with Lee Godwin, because he had one that had a blower on it.
2: Yeah, he did.
0: Yeah.
2: He did.
0: And it was gorgeous, too.
2: It was.
0: Him and Greg High, they always did race, you know, they race those things.
2: They did. They did a match race.
0: At the drag strip. I was there. Yeah.
2: Greg's was white and Lee's was black.
0: Yeah.
2: And it was pretty much a match race between the two of them.
0: Yeah, yeah. Those guys were
2: pretty cool.
0: They were hoots.
2: Just something to have a lot of fun with, you know. But yeah, I did. I was working for Lee back in 89, opened my shop in 90. I was 27 years old then.
0: Really?
2: Yeah.
0: And of course, we know that Lee passed away in 96 or 97. I think it was 90 in the spring of 97 that Lee passed away.
2: He did.
0: And man, it was a shocker to all of us.
2: Yeah, it was. One of the probably most enjoyable jobs I ever had. I worked at GM dealers and Ford dealers and all the dealers before that, and it's the first real job in the actual performance world, and it was like heaven going to work every day. I come home to call all my buddies and tell them all kinds of stuff.
0: Oh, yeah, because it was, and that's, you worked with Ricky Ransom down there.
2: Yeah, that's where I met Ricky.
0: Is that right?
2: Met Ricky at Lee's.
0: At Performance, and was it Performance Specialties? Yeah.
2: Specialty Performance.
0: Specialty Performance, yeah.
2: Yeah.
0: I miss him. He was a great guy.
2: Yeah.
0: All right, looks like the white flag's flying here on the Real Deal Rush Report. When we come back, we're going to continue our conversation with the Team Gambler Nostalgia Funny Card Team. So stick around.
3: How did I lose weight? And I did. Lean, right here. I did. I love this stuff. 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
6: How big is the spread between the polls? 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I'm Dana Blanton. 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

0: 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And we're in the studio with the driver of the 1968 blown alcohol injected 69 Camaro nostalgia funny car, Casey Gieslin from Senatobia, Mississippi. And I want to know, Casey, I know that your dad, you know, that all this came, you know, you're through your family, but how did racing come into your world?
1: Yeah, I mean, I was born into it because dad was a racer, but when we were kids, dad ended up with all the stuff from TRP when they went out.
0: And TRP, what was that guy, Randy?
2: Randy.
0: Yeah.
2: Randy McGee.
0: And yes. Yeah.
2: Yeah, I bought all the junior
0: really?
2: Dragster jigs and all that and built five of them.
1: Yeah, he was building junior dragster. So
0: now Randy McGee was building junior dragsters.
2: They were building them.
0: And along with rear engine dragsters too.
2: Big cars too, yeah.
0: Yeah.
2: Yeah.
0: But a lot of people won't remember Randy or TRP.
2: Yeah. Mm-hmm. Yep.
0: Wow. Okay, so he's building junior dragsters.
1: He was building juniors, and you know, we showed interest in it. So my sister actually started before I did because she's older than me.
0: What's her name?
1: Amy Gieslin. And I got to watch her and stuff. And then when I turned 7, you know, we snuck me in the car because you really wasn't supposed to start.
0: I thought you were supposed to start. Yeah, that's what I thought.
1: So I was 8 for 2 years and nobody ever caught it. And it's just been ongoing ever since then. I've raced every year since for 31 years.
0: Wow. All right. So when you were, I guess, 7 years old, you were in second or third grade. Mm-hmm. So when you got to, do you remember the first time that you drove junior dragster in a competition?
1: No, not really.
0: Where'd you start racing? Were y'all at Motorsports Park?
1: Yeah.
0: So Motorsports Park is where that you started.
1: Mm-hmm. Yeah, wow. I pretty much grew up at Memphis Motorsports.
0: Yeah. Yeah. We all did.
1: Yeah.
0: So in the junior dragster world was when you first started, back in those days, there were flathead motors, weren't they? Yeah, obviously, the flathead motor, like the go-kart.
2: Yeah, it was a restricted deal. You had to use a Raptor motor to start with.
0: Right.
2: Even the beginners, the young kids, was a box stock one. You know, it just had a gas carburetor on it. Then as they grew, you could speed it up a little bit more.
0: You built junior dragsters. Ronnie did.
2: I did.
0: Okay. Did you sell a bunch of those cars?
2: 5.
0: So
2: I built 5. Well, 2 of them were Casey's, and the other 3 I sold.
0: Right. So Casey, you got to drive a junior dragster as 7 years old, and you had a fake ID that said you were 8, and that was at the Memphis Motorsports Park.
1: It was.
0: All right. So what happened? Tell us about how you progressed and all that. How many years did you get to race a junior dragster?
1: I ran a junior until I was 13, and we actually were building a new car.
0: A junior dragster?
1: We were building a new junior for when I was 13, and I hit a growth spurt. By the time the car was done, I couldn't fit in it.
0: And, that's great.
1: We ended up selling it, and Dad had a TRP big car that was
0: like a rear engine dragster.
1: Car. Right.
0: Yeah.
1: And when I was 13, he put me in it.
0: Is that right? Oh, wait a minute.
1: Yeah.
0: So you went from a junior dragster to a full-blown rear engine dragster overnight?
1: Yeah, overnight.
0: Do you remember that?
1: Oh, yeah.
0: Where were you?
1: At Memphis.
0: At the Motorsports Park.
1: Oh, yeah.
0: And this was your first pass in that car?
1: It was. I was supposed to go up there and take the tree, just drive it down the track. You know, he told me, trans brake it, leave, let off.
0: Yeah.
1: And I did, but I let off for a split second and then put it back on the
0: floor.
1: Went 130 mile an hour my first pass.
0: Did you really?
1: At 13, yeah.
2: I like to have a heart attack.
0: I bet you did.
2: I was already nervous anyway because I'm fixing to put this kid in a full-blown dragster, you know.
0: Yeah. That thing had a big block in it, didn't
2: it? Yeah, it had a 496 in it at the time. It was consistently a 5.0 car back in the day.
0: And that was a
2: fast car.
0: 5.0 at Motorsports?
2: Yeah.
0: Yeah, that was. Yeah,
1: my first pass was like 530 at 130.
0: Kidding me. Yeah. Oh, that's awesome. So how did that feel?
1: Oh, it was awesome.
2: Yeah.
1: It was awesome.
0: It was life changing, wasn't it?
1: It was. I ain't been right since.
0: No, that's right. All right. So let's talk about how that all progressed. You made your first pass.
1: Yeah.
0: Then what happened?
1: We just kept bracket racing. I got into bracket racing and we did that for a lot of years with Cody Graham and all them. So we all grew up together.
0: Sure.
1: And Jeffrey Ferguson.
0: Oh yeah.
1: All them. He was my best friend growing up.
0: Jeffrey was?
1: Yeah.
0: He's a great guy.
1: He pretty much lived with us for a while.
0: Really?
1: When we opened the hot rod shop, it was me and Dad and Jeffrey.
0: Really?
1: That started all that. Yeah. Jeffrey was actually working at Dad's house at night.
3: Yeah.
2: And living
1: in our shop
2: us,
1: and living
2: with us so he could work.
3: Is that right?
1: And homeschooled himself so he could come work on hot rods.
3: Wow.
2: Yeah.
1: We just kept doing that, and we kind of got into the nostalgia deal with going to Bowling Green and all that.
3: Oh, I love Bowling Green.
1: Fell in love with that, and we got a front engine dragster with a. It was then injected with an injected big block, and then we went to a blown big
3: was
1: block.
3: Was the front engine dragster, was it on methanol?
1: It was.
3: So it was an injected methanol motor, mm-hmm. No radiator.
1: And then we went to a blower on it, and we were actually racing it.
3: How fast did this was front engine dragster?
1: Mm-hmm. Yeah.
3: What we would call a slingshot or
1: yeah. Yeah, sitting yeah. on the rear end house.
3: Yeah, sitting on top of the rear end house.
1: Yep.
3: So how did that feel?
1: Oh, it's a ride.
3: Yeah,
1: it's
3: I right. bet.
1: We still have it. It's a lot of fun to race. We just when we have time.
3: But. Yeah. So you bracket raced.
1: Mm-hmm.
3: Did y'all just go to Motorsports Park?
1: We went to Motorsports Park a lot in Holly Springs, and then when you got into the big money bracket racing deal, you start traveling around. So we'd be in Bowling Green for 10 tucks, and we went to Texas for some big money.
3: Which track in Texas?
1: Enos.
3: Yeah. Billy Myers track.
1: Mm.
3: Yeah. All concrete.
1: Yeah, super
3: fine,
1: nice
3: fine track when they built. That was a state-of-the-art when they built. You remember that, Ronnie, don't
2: oh,
3: you?
2: Oh, I do.
3: Oh, my
2: I
3: goodness.
2: Do. It's a one solid slab with some tension cable.
3: Yeah, underneath it. Yeah.
2: Yeah. Yeah. Yeah, it's pretty state-of-the-art place for the time.
3: And, of course, for the people that don't know, Billy Meyer was a very successful funny car driver.
2: Oh, yeah.
3: And his dad was this big motivational speaker that made a living motivate. I mean, he was a motivational speaker that was very, very well-known.
2: Really?
3: Yeah, Billy Meyer.
2: We race there. Our series goes there once a year, so we're racing.
3: God, I love that place, too.
2: We run
3: too.
2: A funny car there once a year in the beginning of the
1: year. That's actually how we

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1: And all that, and then Brayden Prophet is our main engine guy, and then a guy we call Biggie is our other engine guy.
2: Who's Biggie?
1: His name's Lane, but we call him Biggie.
3: Bushyhead.
1: Lane Bushyhead.
2: No.
1: Yeah, that's his real name. My Biggie. Yeah.
2: Well, that's good.
1: And then
2: good.
1: Scott, my brother-in-law, is a huge help. Huge Perfect. Help for the whole yeah. team.
2: All right. It looks like the checkered flag's flying here on the Real Deal Racing Board. I want to thank the Gieslin family for coming in, the driver of the Gambler and the crew chief, Casey Gieslin and Ronnie Gieslin. 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We're on at 10 o'clock on the Real Deal Race Report right here on News Talk 98.9 The Roar. Memphis, check us out on Facebook at the Real Deal Race Report and make sure to like our page. 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
0: And the boom.
2: Back in the 80s, okay, everybody saw The Breakfast Club. I don't care if you were 15 or if you were 50 years old. Everybody saw it. Everybody saw Top Gun. Everybody saw, you know, I don't know, Amadeus, things like that. Okay, well, you have this music that's right out of the box. Everybody is learning about it from the same point of view, you know, in terms of the same origin point and everything. So to me, that creates a communal shared experience, which we always talk about on this show.
3: Yeah.
2: Maybe that's the element that's different, too.
4: Well, it's because you have a thing like streaming where things are ready whenever you want to, rather than TV where it's like you had to tune in at this time collectively with the world at large in order to view this one thing. And so what we might need is the freshness of spontaneity.
2: Yeah, or like you said, or okay, if Top Gun comes out, if you didn't see it that summer, you're missing it until it comes out on video. But that back then, that was 6 to 9 months before it came out on video. So, yeah, everybody collectively is seeing Top Gun at the same time or The Breakfast Club.
3: And what's really weird is that sometimes before you ever get a chance to see that movie, you know, the DJ is going to tell you, it's like coming up, you know, from the new, motion picture featuring Tom Cruise, Top Gun, here's Kenny Loggins with Playing with the Boys.
2: Right.
3: You know, these are things that, you know, it was like a full-fledged propaganda machine in terms of how many people are in on making sure you heard this music.
2: Yeah.
3: It's like nowadays, you don't even, in a lot of modern stations, you don't even have DJs half the time anymore. It's an AI voice that, you know, tells you what station you're on, and then it kicks off whatever is spinning on the, hits this week, you know, like, you know, flow.
2: It's interesting, too, because now that you're saying that, I remember specifically with things like The Breakfast Club, and it's not just them. There's a lot of movies that came out in the 80s that had original music that were actually really...
4: T2 Judgment Day, You Can Be Mine.
2: Is that the 80s or 90s? That was, I think it was like 91.
3: It was still within the era of
4: 80s adjacent.
2: Yeah. So when you watch the trailer for You Could Be Mine when you watch the music video, it's like a trailer and a music video. And it's a cool, it's a cool combination that I really miss. I don't know that we have so much of that anymore.
3: I've seen something recently and I'll hit on it when we come back.
2: Okay, maybe it's just that was the sweet spot, and maybe there's a way to get back to this blending music, the music soundtracks, and the music videos. And we'll talk about that when we come back here on Geek Tank Radio.
5: This is House Call for Health. A recent study reveals just how many young adults show early signs of metabolic disorder. According to new data published in the journal Circulation, Population, Health, and Outcomes, nearly 8 out of 10 people with an average age of 23 had signs of cardiovascular kidney metabolic syndrome, known as CKM syndrome. Early signs of CKM syndrome can include high blood pressure, elevated cholesterol, insulin resistance, prediabetes, kidney disease, or type 2 diabetes. To obtain these results, researchers analyzed data from nearly 1,300 young adults in a long-term study of family health. The team notes their findings highlight the need to educate young adults about heart-healthy habits so they can try to stay healthy for life. One senior researcher writes, the study helps identify adults younger than age 30 who may be on the fast track for arterial injury, plaque buildup, and ultimately at higher risk for future cardiovascular events. For more health news, go to foxnewshealth.com. House Call for Health. I'm Lisa Brady, Fox News.
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6: Hyundai has been teasing a new body-on-frame platform for a new lineup of pickups and SUVs, with the automaker now saying the company may export those vehicles made in America to markets around the world as part of Hyundai's multi-billion-dollar investment in the U.S. and 35% growth plan by 2030. Hyundai previewed its new Boulder Concept SUV at this year's New York International Auto Show, packing a stout body-on-frame architecture, aggressive approach, exposure, exposed tow hooks and 37-inch mud terrain tires with a full-size spare mounted in the back, calling it a four-wheeled love letter to a dynamic off-road way of life built to celebrate the freedom of adventure. No mention of pricing or of possible powertrains, though Motor One reports that Hyundai's new American-made truck and SUV platform will likely accommodate pure electric, combustion, and hybrid options. That's Fox Wheels. I'm Jeff Manosso, Fox News.
1: 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Toyota of Hernando presents the Blue Hope Walk, a short walk with a tall order. 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
12: Whether you're a baby boomer or a millennial, it doesn't seem to matter. 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You can also find us at newstalk989.com. Scott Jordan's here, as always, to answer your questions. We got a question from Lisa and Mike. Two questions, that is, one from Lisa, one from Mike. And also, Daniel Brown is here giving us an update on the market and looking back at 2026 so far, especially August, and what are we expecting for the rest of the year. And as always, in the third part of the program, first of the month, we take it and go to Scum School. We've got Daniel Irwin here with us, and we're going to be talking about hiring a handyman and some things you need to be looking for and being careful with, and it's just also about storm damage. So that's today's program. Great program. I'm looking forward to talking with all of these people. So let's start with Scott. Now, Scott, you've got two questions, and the first one, well, let's talk about. Mike sent you a question. It just simply says, If I start drawing my Social Security, he says he's 62, how much income or how much can I earn in income from employment? Now, that's a quick question, an easy question, hard, quick question, not that long of a question as compared to Lisa's. But
13: it's a very good question.
12: Very good question.
13: And Mike, here, you know, for the listeners out there, what Mike's talking about is, you know, your full retirement age, depending on anybody born after 1960, that's 67 now for Social Security. If you were born earlier than that, it could be 66 in a few months. But what Mike is talking about, if you start your Social Security early, because you can start your Social Security payments as early as age 62. But if you do that, there is a limit to how much you can make from earned income if you're taking it early. So that number in 2026 is $24,480. So if you turn your Social Security on early, let's say you hit 62 and you're ready to go ahead and do it, but you're still working and you make over that amount, that $24,480, they're going to deduct $1 of your Social Security benefits for every $2 you make over that amount. You do end up getting that back over time. They will level that back into your checks, but there is that immediate reduction of that benefit amount if you're under your full retirement age.
12: You know, that was a question that came out of the show that we do live over Wednesday, and we had talked about Social Security because I was reading a survey A recent survey by Social Security Advisors found that nearly 3 out of 4 clients that they interviewed said that they were considering claiming Social Security early because they fear really the future benefit cuts. And that's kind of
13: that
12: what Mike, yeah, that's, yeah, we're hearing it a lot. And I mean, they're talking about the fact Kurt Sarnowski, we were talking with him a couple of weeks ago, and he said, you know, that the people are looking at this thing going down to 32%. So you're only going to get it after retirement at 78%. That's if nothing happens between now and then, and the trustees don't make some changes. Congress don't make some changes. I think it's important for people to understand, though, that the benefit continues to come in and meeting that 78 requirement just simply because, not requirement, that 78% payment, simply because we're taking in payroll tax. The revenue's coming in for that.
13: Yeah, and that's where the, you know, the headlines in the news can be a little startling when they say that, you know, the trust fund's going broke by 2032 or 2034, depending on which number you look at, and that kind of startles people. But Kurt always points that out. Anywhere from 78 to about 82% of it is funded through payroll tax.
12: Exactly.
13: And that would keep coming in. And, you know, we fully expect that Congress and the government, at when their backs are against the wall, they will get together on this and come up with some solutions.
12: Yeah, that's the key right there. And I guess what we want to make sure everybody understands, and I really appreciate Mike sending us the question, because we really want everybody to understand planning should always be your precedent when it comes to how to do this. You do that from a standpoint and not get caught up in the fear.
13: It is a big decision. If you run the numbers on it, you'll see just how big of a decision that it is, and you don't make it lightly, because after a certain point, it's an irreversible decision. So you want to really sit down and run the numbers on that. And it may make sense to take it early. In certain situations, it does. But
9: how did I lose weight? And I did. Lean, right here. I did. I love this stuff. Listen, Brickhouse Nutrition been with me for a long time. So chatting with Miles, I'm up at like 235. True story, I never minded being 235, but you know what minded? 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
13: But you do want to compare those two and look at what makes the most sense. One factor that could weigh in for certain people, 401ks have very strong creditor protection. Those are creditor protected at the federal level. In Tennessee, when you get down to the IRA, it's a little more state specific. In Tennessee, IRAs have pretty strong protection too, but those 401k plans are protected at the federal level. And so you really want to make sure that you're thinking through that. And, you know, leaving it in the plan also keeps it tax deferred. Now, you have some other options to continue that tax deferral, but that's one thing you want to consider as well.
12: What about some of the potential disadvantages? Because everybody thinks, I mean, those were great from that standpoint. Yep. But what I can remember one of our clients coming in and saying, I just need to look you in the eye.
13: Yeah,
12: you know,
13: right.
12: That personal advice.
13: That's one of the biggest advantages sometimes is you're working with a planner or advisor that's helping you through everything, and they're going to manage that money for you. Typically with a 401k, you're not going to get a lot of advice on there. A lot of times you'll have maybe an 800 number or something you can call to get general educational advice, but they typically can't tell you exactly what you should do or do any, you know, specific planning for you unless that's available through the plan. So having somebody to work with you is one of the things to consider if you're talking about leaving it there. And you think about it, a lot of times people have several old 401ks. They've changed jobs a couple of times. They're kind of scattered around with different companies. There's not really a coordinated strategy around those. That can be a disadvantage of leaving it in the plan. So again, it's just a situation that you really want to think through and weigh the pros and cons of that. Now, I will say this, and this is a big one that some people don't know. Let's say you're retiring early. You're 55. You haven't quite hit the 59 and a half mark where you can take money out of retirement accounts penalty free. There is a rule in the tax code that if you leave your current employer and that money stays in that 401k plan, you can pull money out as early as age 55 without that 10% penalty. So that's one of those situations where you'd really want to, you know, weigh that out and say, hey, it may make sense to keep it there because I can avoid that penalty at least till I get to 59 and a half and then make its decisions there. And it's not an all or none. You know, you can leave some there for that purpose and move it, but that is one reason that I always like to bring up if you are retiring early that it could make sense to leave it where it is.
12: If you just tuned in, we're talking with Scott Jordan. We're answering the question from Lisa, says, when I retire, what should I do with my 401k? Leave it there, roll it over, or take it out? And I think, you know, you've answered the first question. Obviously, you can leave it there. But now, directly rolling it over to the 401k, from a 401k to an IRA, there's some things you've got to, you know, think about there. I mean, some advantages, some not so some disadvantages.
13: Right. So, you know, we've talked about leaving it in the plan. So let's talk about why you might want to roll it over into an IRA. Some of the advantages of doing that, we already talked about maybe getting investment advice from a professional. You have a lot more investment choices. Typically with a 401k, you're limited to the platform that the company has set up for you. Which is not always a bad thing, but I'm just, you know, when you're in an IRA, you get a lot more flexibility, a lot more access to different types of investments. You have a little better control over, you know, withdrawals, you know, consolidating for your retirement income, possibly taxes, and, you know, risk and rebalancing, managing all that a little better through an IRA, especially if you're working with a professional on that. So that's where it can make a lot of sense to move that money into a, you know, maybe even you're combining several 401ks into one IRA account to coordinate all that. Another thing when you're thinking of distributions is that out of an IRA, you can do what's called a qualified charitable distribution. Those are not allowed coming out of a 401k under current tax law. That may change in the future, but currently you have to be in an IRA to be able to do that. And that's just where you can simply, you know, take money that you're not needing out of the IRA and gift it to a charity without having to realize any taxes on that.
12: Well, mentioning taxes, because at this point, you really have to start thinking at this stage of life, if she's asking about, if she's at the retirement age, Lisa is, the tax planning becomes very important.
13: Very important.
12: Very important, because you can make some mistakes that are pretty costly. I can remember, again, one of the guys that we were talking with said, I just need help not only see your eyes, but thinking through this with me from a tax planning perspective.
13: Tax planning and just general distribution planning.
12: Yeah.
13: You know, where's that money going to come from that I'm going to need to live on every month? Having somebody to help guide you through those withdrawals can be a huge benefit to moving that into an IRA account.
12: So let me ask you this. I guess I'm thinking through this process. When we look at it and we're talking to, say, 10, 15, 20 people, okay, and we're asking them, all right, what do you do? So I'm just saying Lisa's probably out there doing the same thing. What do you do? You know, she's walking down the hall and saying, hey, I want to move. I've got them on retire. What do you do? So what are some of the things that the retirees actually do? What do you see most of the time,
13: well,
12: Scott?
13: A lot of people do consolidate it into an IRA, but again, that's only after, you know, considering your personal situation and what makes sense. There are many instances where leaving it in the 401k might be beneficial. You know, we talked about the 55 and possibly a you know, expenses can be lower inside of a 401k. That shouldn't be the only deciding factor, but that is something to think through. But I would also add that many 401k plans that I've seen, and this is all plan specific, a lot of them have very limited ways you can withdraw the money out of there. I was dealing with one recently that they only, after retirement, they only allow lump sum withdrawal. So they would not set up monthly, you know, payments. They wouldn't allow you to pull out, you know, just a little at a time. It was lump sum or roll it over, pretty much were your two options. So you do have to look at the plan to see if it even allows you to pull like a monthly income out of it. And that's where, again, consolidating that all into an IRA can be beneficial, and having somebody help you with those withdrawals, because it's a lot different. You know, investing when you're getting to the phase where you're pulling money out, that is much different than the accumulation phase, and it has to be managed a lot more carefully.
12: When you talk about careful management, you know, you mentioned QCD. Explain that to everybody, because a QCD is something that's, a lot of times we see that as part of a person's retirement plan.
13: Well, let me throw a couple of, you know, let's throw some more in there. Say okay. RMD, QCD, you know, so
12: qualified charitable distribution,
13: right?
12: You know,
13: and required minimum distribution. So when you do currently at 73, when you get 73, you are required to pull a certain amount of money out of your 401k or IRA every year, wherever that money is located. And so a lot of people don't necessarily need all of that money. So what a lot of people will do is what Jim was talking about, a qualified charitable distribution, where, you know, out of my plan, I've got to pull $50,000 out of this year because the IRS says I have to, but I don't really need all that money. And I'm a regular giver to my church or other charities. Let's say, okay, let's do that in a more efficient way. We can take that money, you know, take that RMD, and you don't have to do all of it. You can just do a portion of it or do all of it, whichever you prefer, and give that straight to a 501c3 charity. It never hits your income. So instead of having to have that go into your income, and then if you're able to itemize, you can get a charitable deduction. This way, that money never hits your income. So you would have had $50,000 coming out as an RMD that would have all gone in and tacked onto your income for that year. But whatever portion of that you give to the charity, that does not hit your income. So that's a more efficient way to give away money, and something that is available from retirement accounts from the current tax laws.
12: So how would you summarize this question that Lisa has? I mean, Scott, I think you've done a great job answering the question. And if you've got a question for Scott, just simply call him, 901-757-5757. But Scott, how would you summarize your thoughts?
13: I think what I would say to Lisa, she really needs to sit down and look at, okay, what are her income needs? You know, what's going to be the investment strategy going forward? Do we have a tax plan? Are there any legal protection or family goal considerations? Because we always say the plan's the anchor, the investment portfolio, wherever that's located, whether it's a 401k or an IRA, that's just a tool to accomplish that plan. So I would start with, okay, what am I trying to accomplish? What do I need? And then look at the pros and cons of that and say, which one of these makes the most sense for me?
12: No, that's a great answer. Great answer. 901-757-5757. Scott Jordan, don't hesitate to pick up the phone and give him a call. Thank you, Scott.
13: Always great to be here, Jim.
12: All right. Now, we're going to find out what's going on in the market and what's happening and all the things. And we're going to talk about interest rates. We're going to talk about Kevin Warsh. You know, what else do you think we're going to talk about? You know, I mean, this guy's...
13: Let's throw Scott Besson in there, too.
12: Oh, Scott Besson in there, too. All right.
13: Daniel's
12: Brown.
13: Rubbing his forehead like, what are you guys doing?
12: Daniel Brown is here with us. And you know Daniel, he heads up our investment committee and does a fabulous job and always brings us a lot of information. So I guess, you know, Daniel, tell me, I mean, where we're headed. I mean, I want to understand it. Higher interest rates? Yes, no?
15: Maybe.
13: Yeah. That's very political answer.
15: Very correct. Yeah.
13: It could happen.
15: Well, if we were to look at the beginning of 2026, there are a lot of investors that thought for a while that we were going to head simply towards lower interest rates over the long run. But now the market's kind of shifted its focus on the possibility of higher rates. And the reason is because that narrative has shifted because of concerns about persistent inflation, higher energy prices, and now, as of last week, Federal Reserve policy.
12: Yeah.
15: Thank you, Kevin Warsh.
12: Well, I'm not sure it was policy, but it was definitely left you
15: rhetoric.
12: Hanging. It was
15: a solid rhetoric right
12: yes,
15: there.
12: Yes, sir.
15: So now investors are placing significantly more emphasis on the possibility of higher interest rates. And so what we saw was that the probability of a rate hike in September actually increased from where it was earlier this year.
12: Yeah, there's usually a percentage. I know that it went over 50% without
9: How did I lose weight? And I did. Lean, right here. I did. I love this stuff. Listen, Brickhouse Nutrition been with me for a long time. So chatting with Miles, I'm up at like 235. True story, I never minded being 235, but you know what minded? My knees that were falling apart and my back. 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I said, I got to lose some LBs, Miles. He said, Dan, we're going to sick our team of docs and researchers on it, and we're going to get you a really good product because I don't want to take a lot of these needles and stuff. 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These statements have not been evaluated by the FDA. It's not intended to diagnose, treat, cure, or prevent any disease. 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
12: Point is, you can never be right 100% of the time. But what makes, in this case, you think the decision that they kind of floated out across the board difficult?
15: And I'll tie that in with the kind of the prediction aspect, because this Federal Reserve has said that they no longer want to give forward guidance to make it more difficult on the market to go ahead and price in future events. For a while, we had forward guidance all the time, so the market go in there and price it in. But if something didn't happen, we got a lot of volatility because the market was like, well, hold on, you told me this was going to happen. So the Federal Reserve is going to kind of keep their hands under their lap for a little bit. The Fed essentially has to balance two competing economic risks. There's inflation that's elevated and a labor market that's starting to show a little bit of weakness. Higher interest rates can help control the inflation by slowing borrowing, spending, etc. But keeping rates higher for longer can also put additional pressure on businesses, consumers, and employment. But if we flip it, cutting rates too aggressively could allow for inflation to remain elevated, if not increase. And then keeping it low too long can allow an exponential move in interest rates, something like we saw in 2020. So this creates that difficult environment where the Fed has to determine which risk is a greater threat to the economy at the time.
12: You know, Scott, too, and when he said that so well and explained it extremely well, and I think sometimes that's what we listen to that, we make our opinions, but at the same time, it could change tomorrow.
13: It can. You know, you and I, we typically, we hadn't done that in a while. We used to look at the top 50 economists and where what all they were predicting. They were about 50-50 on the direction of interest rates, right? Not the amount, just the direction. And so you go, well, these are top guys. They can't even agree on which way we're going.
12: Exactly.
13: Much less how much or how little. So, yeah, it's very, very hard to predict. I mean, like Daniel said earlier this year, everybody was predicting rate decreases. Now they've flipped. So we'll see.
12: Well, I think it's important for us to think through that process. And you're exactly right. We used to watch that economic, you know, group and pay a lot of attention to them, to the point we realize that, you know, well, they're doing the best they can. Yeah. And these are the smart guys.
13: They're smart.
12: You know, and they're just not able to, you know, because it's gotten more difficult to predict. What causes that? And you only got a few minutes here, a few seconds, but just doing your thoughts, you know, Daniel, what do you think causes that?
15: Well, I think, one, if we were to look at who Kevin Warsh is, he doesn't like to be interacting with the market that much.
12: Boy, you got that right.
15: So that makes it difficult for him because he can't just go ahead and say one thing or another because, like he said, he wants to keep his hands off the market. The market should be able to price it on their own. So add that with inflation and then weakening labor. Now you have two directions that you could go, but you don't necessarily want to go to either one because not one essentially can put that or can fix the economy right at one time.
12: Boy, that is, you nailed it. We'll come back in just a minute because what I want to talk about is what would higher interest rates mean to stocks and bonds? That's what I think. Everybody's interested in that, want to know more about it. So stay with us. If you just tuned in, of course, I'm talking right now with Daniel Brown. We are going through what's happening in the market and some things we need to be planning for and how to do that. And stay with us. So, because coming up, we got Daniel Irwin, Better Business Bureau. It's Scam School time. I'm Jim Shoemaker. This is Talk Money.
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12: Welcome back. I'm talking with Daniel Brown. We're talking about really what's going on in the economy, higher interest rates, understanding the Fed, inflation, and what does it mean to investors? And my question right now to Daniel is, Daniel, what would higher interest rates, if that occurs as we see it, and if he does it in September, mean for the remaining of the year to stocks and bonds? Now, that's a loaded question.
15: Everything's going to zero, Jim. Pull your money.
12: Okay. All right. What do you think?
15: Well, higher interest rates generally just create a more challenging environment for equity valuations. But I kind of want to throw this and look back at quarter one and quarter two, where companies, even though we've had higher rates for longer, 86% of companies in the S&P 500 beat their earnings expectations. So just because we maybe see a slight increase in rates does not necessarily mean that the stock market's just going to fall, right? The market itself and companies have proven that they can hold up in a challenging environment. But if we were to think of it from the more theoretical standpoint, when treasury yields rise, investors then have a more attractive alternative to stocks for lower risk, particularly for income-oriented investors as well. And then these higher borrowing costs through rates can also increase expenses for businesses and consumers themselves.
12: So when you think through that, then what would, I guess I'm thinking if you look at it overall, what do you see happening if that does occur when it comes to the higher rates and, you know, bonds and investments? How does the adjustment take place from your chair, what you have to do from our investments, and how does that affect the investor, the person actually investing in a fund or stock or whatever?
15: So this is where it gets difficult because we've seen several times where people would expect, you know, 25 basis point hike and we get a 50 or 75.
12: Right.
15: And that's where it can scare the market and you might see a sharp decline in the market. However, if rates do rise because the economy is still strong but inflation is in that manageable area, like I said, quarter one, quarter two, corporate earnings can continue to support stocks. So you may see a slight rotation out of some areas, maybe your higher growth. But for companies that have solid cash flow and solid earnings and a lot of cash on hand, they could be stable.
12: You know, and that's something, Scott, we've actually talked about a lot. They're just those companies are here today. We're seeing, you know, solid companies do well.
13: Yeah, the fundamentals of the companies are strong today. That's why you've seen, you know, I don't want to get too technical, but you've seen credit spreads stay historically tight. We haven't seen those widen out. Now, we've seen some volatility in rates, of course, but the credit spreads have stayed relatively tight. And, you know, rising rates are not good for existing bondholders, but they do make more attractive starting yields for people going into bonds. So it's a double-edged sword, but it's good for some, and it gets the rates up and the income up.
12: All right, Daniel, does this potential rate hike mean a recession's coming? I mean, that's, you know, we've been talking about recession for 5 years. It's going from a big R recession to a little R recession. So is it a little R recession or is it a big R recession?
15: Time out. I don't think it means recession in general at all.
12: Okay.
15: I think rates can rise without the economy entering a recession, particularly if the economic growth and corporate earnings remain healthy. I think the more important issue here is how restrictive monetary policy can become and how long it can remain that restrictive for the overall economy.
12: Well,
15: so
12: that's a great answer, though.
15: If higher rates significantly reduce consumer spending, business investment, and employment, yeah, there's a risk of an economic slowdown. But on the other hand, if inflation cools while economic growth remains relatively strong, the economy can potentially handle those higher rates, like we've seen, without a major downturn.
12: Okay, so now you kind of mentioned it with your statement there, but I was going to ask you, what are you thinking through as far as what should investors be looking for? What's their takeaway with what you're saying?
15: Well, if I want to give kind of like the church answer here, your plan and your investment portfolio should be built for either outcome. Longevity of your portfolio should already be there. But for the market side of things, I think the market shifted from asking when the Fed will cut rates to asking could they possibly raise rates. So inflation, employment, oil prices, those are all interconnected. But I don't think a single 25 basis point rate hike would necessarily be the biggest concern for investors at the time based on what we've seen with earnings and corporate fundamentals. The more important question is whether the potential hike represents an isolated adjustment for inflation or is the beginning of an even higher for longer interest rate environment.
12: Well, I think that makes a lot of sense. And I think that's a great way of explaining that. Scott, when we get the question of what it means, how do we couch what he's saying into that to the client saying, okay, here's what you've got to pay attention to. What should they be looking at?
13: Well, I think it's natural to pay attention to it, and you can't hardly avoid it with all the headlines. I think I saw one, you know, what did they say? Global rate spike around the globe, you know, and I'm like, well, come on now.
12: It's not quite that
13: much, yeah. But, you know, Daniel's comment is spot on. You know, when you design a portfolio for the long term, you've got to make it resilient enough to handle different cycles because we're going to go through many, you know, low rate cycles, high rate cycles, you know, downturns in the market, upswings in the market. So the portfolio has to be designed to be resilient through all market cycles, and that's what I would tell people. Again, you can't avoid it. You want to look at it, but am I going to knee-jerk and make a reaction based on where I think, and I emphasize the word think, rates are going? No, I would not do that.
12: Great point. I think that helps. Daniel, closing thoughts?
15: Well, I think investors should focus less on predicting the next Fed decision, kind of like what we talked about, and maybe just get a little bit more understanding of how those changing interest rates could affect the valuation of the companies that they own, earnings, their portfolio risk as a whole. But ultimately, the market's forward-looking, so I think investors and institutions are going to continue to adjust their expectation as new data comes in.
12: That's a great, great thought. So, as always, Daniel, great job. Appreciate it, man. If you need to talk to Daniel, you can call him at 901-757-5757.
15: Thanks for having me, Jim.
12: And by the way, he mentioned S&P 500. That's an index. It's an unmanaged index, the 500 stocks that are generally representative of the performance of large companies in the United States. And please note that an investor cannot invest directly in an index. So that's important for me to give you that kind of information. Okay, drum roll. Ready? Noah? Yeah? Can we get a drum roll? All right. There you go.
13: We need some music for Daniel.
12: Yeah,
13: we need some intro music.
9: How did I lose weight? And I did. Lean right here. I did. I love this stuff. Listen, Brickhouse Nutrition been with me for a long time. 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
12: When emotionally involved. So let's talk about this. You mentioned something, and we're talking about homeowners that have got to have somebody do something from the storm damage
18: right.
12: that we had in the storm a couple of weeks ago. They've got somebody come in and trim a tree, replace a roof, or patch a roof, or
18: right.
12: something.
18: Yeah, so we've just had a storm, and I think this is a really good time to think about, you know, home improvement and contractors and hiring someone, maybe not for after a storm, but just for even a simple remodeling project. But I think it's a good time to remind people you shouldn't wait till there's a problem to know who you might hire, right? You don't want to wait till there's a storm to have to kind of try to find a roofer. Know who you might have in mind. Same thing with a plumbing or an electrical emergency. Don't wait till your power's out or, you know, you have an electrical emergency to know an electrician or who you might call,
12: you know?
18: So just a little preparation will go a long way. And then also know the difference where you live in the different types of licensing, because licensing can be so confusing, especially in Tennessee, where it can vary county to county. Now, in Shelby County, which is where I think probably the bulk of people, you know, are going to be, jobs under $3,000 don't require a license. And, you know, so that's you typically your handyman, you know, that kind of thing.
12: Patching a roof, something,
18: you know,
12: like that.
18: Minor repairs. Jobs $3,000 to $25,000 require something called a home improvement license. Okay. Now, anything over $25,000 requires what's called a general contractor's license. Now, home improvement licensing is very important because it protects you as a homeowner or as a renter, because licensed contractors, they meet state requirements and they have to be bonded and insured. So, you know, you have a lot of, protection using a licensed contractor for whatever situation you're trying to deal with. The other thing that to keep in mind, especially when it comes to storm damage, and I think there's a misconception, because a lot of times you may ask someone, are you licensed? And they may say, yeah. Well, they may have a business license. They may know that you're asking whether they have a contractor's license, but, you know, technically they answered the question. Yeah, I have a license.
12: But ask them to show it to you.
18: Right. Yeah. Ask for the license number. You can go to the state of Tennessee, or you can call them, or you can call the Better Business Bureau, and we can actually verify whether they have a license. Now, tree trimmers, that's something that's on everybody's mind right now because we've just had a storm. I think there's a misconception out there that, you know, there's not a state competency license for tree trimming. Now, there are arborists and that kind of thing, but when it comes to just lopping a limb off of a tree, there's no technical license in the state of Tennessee. A lot of them have a home improvement license, but you just need to be very careful. You need to, at the very least, to make sure that anybody that is trimming a tree has insurance. And if any contractor or tree trimmer or service professional won't show you proof of insurance, that's a major red flag. Most reputable contractors and tree trimmers and people in that industry, just like you have to keep a copy of your car insurance in your car or on your person, most of them will also keep a copy of their liability insurance. And a major red flag is if they don't want to prove to you, you know, that they're insured.
12: You know, that's a great point, and I appreciate what you said, because so many people don't do this, but that it hit me kind of a real nerve. I was working with my wife on something with a computer, and I'm by far not a computer expert, and she knows that, but I'm maybe a notch ahead of her on some things, and we were doing that back and forth, and, you know, we talked about, you know, I wish you would write it down exactly what you're doing, and that made me realize when you just said, she needs the list, and we have this, the list of all of our sub people, contractors, right, or handymen that would come out and do something for, and so that we've gone through that vetting of those people and we know them. But, you know, so many people don't do that. That's a tremendous thing to think about. Just have it so everybody, you know, the family knows where it is.
18: Right. And the problem is, you know, a lot of times, remember, reputable contractors, very good people, good service people, after a storm are going to be backed up.
12: Busy.
18: They're going to be busy. They're going to be so busy, they're not going to be able to answer the phone, you know? So you're probably going to have to do something, make some temporary repairs, depending on what the situation is. But again, just having someone that you know who you're going to call if something goes wrong is, you know, you're ahead of the game. Also, make sure that you're getting everything in writing. You want the entire scope of the project in writing, deadlines, payment deadlines, who's handling the materials, all of that. You want to get receipts. There are some contractors out there. There's some that aren't going to require any money up front, but some of the smaller ones may need money to float some of the materials. But as a general rule of thumb, we always recommend not paying more than at least one third up front. So if someone wants you to pay half, you know, that's a risk.
12: You talked about using a credit card versus a check. I mean, that was something very important.
18: Right. So what a lot of times after storms, we have what are called storm chasers. And those are people that show up door to door. You've all seen them. They show up door to door wanting to fix something that's wrong. And, you know, a lot of times it's at a too good to be true price. Now, not all storm chasers are scammers. A lot of them just come from out of state after a storm to try to pick up work. The problem is they may or may not be licensed in this state. So if something goes wrong, you don't have any recourse. But also, they may never come back after they've taken your money. Or if something goes wrong, you can't get in contact with them.
12: Yeah, I've had that happen to a friend.
18: Right. So that's why you should always be really careful when you're paying money up front. A lot of times these storm chasers or people will give you a discount if you pay cash. That should probably be a red flag. I always recommend, especially with repairs in the thousands of dollars, always use a credit card if possible, because if you pay that money up front and they don't show up, you've got recourse immediately. You can contact your credit card company, file a dispute, right? But, you know, one of the main things we see with contractor home improvement scams is, you know, you pay cash up front, then you never see them again and they never do the work.
12: That's what happened to my friend. And that literally, it was a larger amount than he said I never would have thought. He, you know, but that happened. So I want to move from the storm problem, because that is such a big problem right now. But there's another one that we've seen kind of creep up, and man, it's got a lot of teeth to it. That's the tariff. You mentioned that to me, tariff refund scam.
18: Yeah, we have seen some really aggressive tariff scams over the last couple months. And because tariffs have been back in the news, we all know scammers, they follow headlines just like everybody else. And what makes this confusing is there was some recent court rulings that require the government to refund some of the tariffs, the tariff money. But what is confusing is how that is happening. Typically right now, most of that's going to businesses and not to consumers. But what we are seeing is people are being contacted, sometimes via text, email, phone call, or even social media message, claiming you're entitled to a tariff refund or some type of government payment, to give you some relief during, you know, with this tariff stuff. And, those just aren't true, but they want you to click on a link. They want want you to pay some money to get your government check, you know, that kind of thing. We're seeing that left and right. And unfortunately, we're actually seeing some consumers fall for this. So it is a problem. And just know right now there isn't any type of program like that out there. But if someone tells you about it or you see something on social media about some type of refund check that consumers get, just make sure you're vetting the source of that information. You need to go to, you know, USA.gov or a government agency's website to get your official information about any type of refund.
12: Daniel, I guess I'm thinking this. Why could this specifically be so convincing right now? What makes it so, you know, like in your face mindset?
18: Well, because real tariff refunds are happening and billions of dollars are being returned to the public. But again, those refunds generally involve importers and businesses that actually paid the affected tariffs.
12: So does it mean that when I get the call, it's like it makes me feel like I'm...
18: Yeah. Well, so there's a lot of misinformation about there.
12: Okay.
18: Out there, right? About it.
12: I'm a little confused, but I'm not, because I think if it happens, I'm really, it goes back to your thought about the emotional side.
18: Right. So just keep in mind, let's just say that you're the average person. You watch the news every now and then, but you're on your social media and you're seeing things about refunds, but you don't really know what's going on. And then out of the blue, you know that things cost more. Out of the blue, you get an email or a text message or a phone call from someone that claims to be with a government agency. And they say, hey, you're eligible for a refund check. Remember the COVID checks? Well, we're sending one out to the public. You know, I just want to make sure that you're eligible. What's your social security number real quick? Let me check. You know, now most people probably would be skeptical, but some people wouldn't be.
12: Well, of course not. You know? I mean, it sounds like I'm possibly, you know, correct. It could have happened to me. Yeah.
18: Right. Or it could be something that you see on social media and you click on a link. It could be one of a thousand things. Now, again, like most scams, it's not necessarily always about getting your money. Sometimes it's about getting your personal information. Now, yes, they want you to pay, you know, $200 to get your refund check, and you need to pay with an Apple gift card or Bitcoin, right?
12: That
18: they want
12: your
18: money.
12: Attention, doesn't it? Doesn't it?
18: It does. But they really want your social security number.
12: I got you.
18: They want your personal information because, like you know, Jim, they take that information, they sell it to other scammers, and then they just open up accounts in your name.
12: That's right. That's such a big game there.
18: Big business.
12: All right. We've talked about storms and the storm chasing and all that stuff like that. We've talked about the idea behind tariffs. Now, this one blows me away. Scammed once? Watch out for a recovery scam. Now, this is amazing the way they're thinking, and yet I can understand the emotional side of it.
18: So this one is really sad, Jim. And what we unfortunately see is an entire industry around scam victims. Now, sometimes scam victims are contacted out of the blue from either scammers, or we'll just call them shoddy businesses that claim that they can get their money back from a scam. And that's generally not the case. Most of the time, it's another scammer. And you may ask, well, how would a scammer know that I've lost money to a scam? Well, a lot of times it's the same scammer. They're just taking another bite at the apple. But they actually, a lot of people, when they're scammed, unfortunately, they don't report it to us or they don't report it to the police. But a lot of times they may go on social media and complain about it or talk about it. Well, scammers are savvy. They sift through social media content and they find you that, you know, you may complain about being scammed or something. Or maybe you said your mom was scammed or something, right? So they sift through social media. Also, you know, it sounds bad, but there are sucker lists out there. When you have fallen for a scam, your name goes on a list. Those scammers sell those lists to other scammers, and that's why you're contacted more if you've fallen for a scam before.
12: You know, what you're saying is, I mean, it's almost like you're a victim.
9: How did I lose weight? And I did. Lean, right here. I did. I love this stuff. Listen, Brickhouse Nutrition been with me for a long time. So chatting with Miles. I'm up at like 2:35. True story. I never minded being 2:35, but you know what minded? My knees that were falling apart and my back. 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I said, I got to lose some LBs, Miles. 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These statements have not been evaluated by the FDA. It's not intended to diagnose, treat, cure, or prevent any disease. 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
12: Great answer, Daniel. 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Thank you, Daniel.
18: Thanks, Jim.
12: Next week, my guest will be Katie Abar, Home and Auto. She'll be talking about some things going on with the home and auto insurance business. Scott Jordan answering your questions. And Rob Clement, how to spot elder abuse. That's Saturday morning at 8 a.m. and Sunday again at 9 a.m. I want to thank my producer, Maximilian, guest and content coordination, Francis Fortner, production and marketing assistant, Samantha Orcutt, and compliance officer, Tommy Armstrong. Thanks so much for listening. We're here for you each and every week, helping you make the most of your money. I'm Jim Shoemaker. 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
1: Was when Chad Kroeger and Josie Scott did Hero for Sam Raimi's Spider-Man film.
2: Yeah, the very first one.
1: Right. And
3: yeah, but what's their band? Because
1: Nickelback is not the backing band there.
3: They're not.
1: It is Chad Kroeger and Josie Scott, and it is it's a studio band.
3: They did that at the credits, though. They didn't play it during the.
1: No, it played on the credits. But we saw that trailer everywhere, and it. I mean, not that trailer, but we saw that music video everywhere, and the trailer was the footage that's in that video. My most recent one, I think, was when Scream 5 came out. Demi Lovato did a song for it called Still Alive. And the entire video is her and her friends going to a special screening of the movie and getting attacked by Ghostface. So not only do they have clips from the movie, but they've got their own choreography that takes place in that same universe.
3: Yeah.
1: And they've been really good to do that with the Scream films, because when Creed did their, they did a song called What If, which was used in, I want to say, Scream 3. And the whole point of that is they've broken onto the Sunset Studios set where the Stab movies are made, and them and their girlfriends are like, basically, we're in places we're not supposed to be, and then they start getting picked off by Ghostface. I mean...
3: Okay.
1: But that's the kind of that's the kind of videos we used to get back in the 80s.
3: Yeah.
1: Alice Cooper's Man Behind the Mask, which is in Friday the 13th Part 6, Jason Lives, is clips from the movie, but it's also Alice Cooper in a hockey mask, like singing in front of a full movie audience.
3: Well, and of course, back then we only had MTV. We didn't have YouTube or Spotify or any of these other ways to enjoy it. So everything was special. When a movie came out, it was special. Yeah. When a music video came out, it was special.
1: Right.
3: And maybe that's part of it too. I got a question though.
1: Okay.
3: Okay. Because I there's no universal law on this. I'm not a huge fan of Guardians of the Galaxy. I'm just being honest. Okay.
1: We know.
3: And Max, I totally agree with you about a lot of the soundtrack of that. But here's the difference. Okay, so we're talking about soundtracks that were created originally for a movie and then spilled over into music world. Well, there's also one, in my opinion, I would say this movie is actually almost a masterpiece, and it doesn't have any original music, which is Napoleon Dynamite. And all of the songs work perfectly, and actually those are all just songs that are inserted. I mean, okay.
1: I mean, I'm not – well, here's the thing. I'm not saying that every soundtrack that's manufactured for a movie from already curated music is going to be bad.
3: Yeah.
1: But it takes a very special, musical editor for a film.
3: Yeah.
1: To find the right song to fit. And whoever was the music supervisor for that movie just knocked it out of the park.
3: Okay, but I have to wonder. Okay, because my daughter, that's one of her favorite movies, is Napoleon Dynamite.
1: You know, well, I don't have any doubt in that.
3: Well, here's the thing, Max. You're younger than me, Brandon. You're even younger than me. So when I hear the song, like at the end of the movie, what is it? That the big song when they're playing with the tether ball at the end, whatever that song is. Well,
1: I've seen that movie twice in my life.
3: Okay. Well, I have memories of that song. That song might make me nostalgic for high school. Well, Max, you didn't, we all are bringing our own
1: experiences
3: to that or something. Like, I don't know. Do you think of that movie, Max? Cause I'm curious. Do you think of that movie with any nostalgia about the music, or is it mostly just the movie itself?
2: Like, the experience of watching it at a younger time is what gets it for me, rather than the music that was in it. Because, like, I remember that we would repeat certain scenes on loop and everything before we had, like, YouTube. It's like, I want to see Rex Kwando do this again. I want to see, I want to see the scene where he's going through the grocery store and he says, Napoleon, we can't get the fun pack. It's like, I remember the lines, not necessarily the soundtrack.
3: When he misses the jump on a sidewalk.
2: Or when he throws a steak at him like a football.
3: Yeah.
2: Uncle Rico, that is.
1: The number of times, just randomly friends of ours would go, your mom goes to college.

0: Okay. But so that's another example, I guess, you know. But, okay, Brandon, then there's, okay, what do we say about this? Purple Rain, a great movie, but one of the best records ever recorded. Well,
1: Purple Rain is a musical.
0: Okay, what do you mean by that?
1: All right, a musical is
0: a
1: musical is any film that revolves around its soundtrack, whether they are singing it as if it is their normal talking or if the whole production is about the music.
2: Like Les Miserables with Purple Rain and everything. Yeah.
0: But Purple Rain, it's totally organic. They're on stage performing because that's what he is. He's a musician.
1: Right, here's my caveat. If Morris Day and the Time show up, your movie immediately becomes a musical anyway.
0: I don't get it.
1: Jay and Silent Bob Strike Back is a musical because Morris Day and the Time show up and they perform. It's my own thing about Morris Day and the Time. But no, Streets of Fire, which also has like a musical competition.
0: Yeah.
1: Which a lot of the movie revolves around. These are musicals, but they're not musicals in the classical sense. It is technically a musical.
0: Okay. All right. It works, whatever you want to say, man. It's one of the best movies, you know.
1: That means we need to talk about musicals.
0: All right. Well, let's do that when we come back here on Geek Tank Radio.
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4: Some miracles happen instantly. Other miracles are slow brewed over time. But God works in both ways and every way in between, bringing his divine intervention. And Christian author and journalist Daniel Fazina has been documenting them for the world to know that there is a God who loves and cares for us.
5: Sometimes God takes an appointed time, an appointed moment, to intervene in your life, and that's what he did with me in 2001.
4: Fazina is the self-proclaimed miracle collector. His series of books on divine intervention documents scores of times God has come into someone's life to instantly heal, transform, or even bring back to life. His own healing from chronic back pain in his teens and later in his 20s from a life-threatening tumor made him a man passionate to show how God is making his presence known.
5: I have atheists, agnostics, Hindus, Muslims, Jews. They're all experiencing God's intervention in some way, but the unifying factor in all of them is Jesus, the Messiah.
4: For Fox on Faith, Lauren Green, Fox News.
6: I'm Ashley DeVorkin with the Fox Celebrity Profile with Will Forte and Alana Condor of the live-action mixed with animation movie Coyote vs. Acme, with Wile E. Coyote taking on Acme in court after years of faulty gadgets trying to catch the Roadrunner. Both shared the greatest part of working with their cartoon co-stars.
7: I have to say, the greatest part for me was when our puppet master was able to be in scenes with us and puppet his various characters. Then they would take the puppet away and then it would just be, you know, a tennis ball. But I really, mm-hmm. really loved working with the puppets because they were so hyper realistic mm-hmm. and they were so beautifully, beautifully designed and crafted. And that was my first time in my career that I've been able to work in that kind of medium.
8: Animated characters never had bad breath.
7: They never had bad breath.
8: And neither did Lana.
7: Sure. Yeah. Sure. I'm eating all the habaneros and chilies.
6: Coyote versus Acme is in theaters now. Ashley DeVorkin, Fox News.
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9: Twitter is back, sort of, but not really. It's pretty well understood that X, the social media platform now owned and further developed by Elon Musk, was once called Twitter, and from that old version of the platform, we renamed our postings of our simple thoughts as tweets. It helped that it had a little bird icon as its logo. But there's a new thing called Twitter.now, and it's created by a company called Operation Bluebird, headed up by Stephen Coates, one of the old Twitter's former lawyers. Elon Musk and X tried suing them last year, but it appears X gave up their trademarks on the old names. Coates says in a LinkedIn post they're not looking to recreate the old network like Blue Sky tried doing, but is testing out new methods for monitoring and ranking user postings without using concealed algorithms. Oh, and if you want to get in on it, it costs $20 to join the platform tests. With Fox on Tech, I'm Evan Brown, Fox News.
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10: And today on the Real Deal Race Report, we're going to have Tommy Rowe Jr. is going to open the book that we call Chasing the Checkers that Rick Taylor went down to the library today on East. On Poplar, right there by East High School, and checked out the book that we call Chasing the Checkers, and he handed it to Tommy Rowe Jr., and he's going to handle our Chasing the Checkers segment. Rick Taylor's going to cover drag racing, plus in the studio with a man who milked cows on Church Road in DeSoto County and became a successful dirt late model racer, and his name is Eddie Woods. And as I say every week on the Real Deal Race Report, let's get it.

0: book that we call Chasing Checkers, and today we're going to hand that book to Tommy Rowe Jr., the voice of Riverside Speedway and the voice of Memphis Morning News on News Talk 98.9 The Roar of Memphis. So take it away, Tommy Rowe.
1: All right, appreciate being back on the show, Lynn Neal. You know, usually we talk about dirt racing when we come in here on the Real Deal Racing Report. We're going to talk a little bit of, you know, IndyCar racing, you know, kick things off with. They had a pretty big event up in Washington, D.C. last weekend.
0: Pretty big.
1: It was called the Freedom 250 Grand Prix of the IndyCar Series. It was their 15th round. It drew over 215,000 spectators to the event. They raced around the Capitol in the National Mall up there at Washington, D.C. is a kind of a first of its kind event. It's pretty spectacular. President Donald Trump actually dropped the green flag in that event last weekend. It was won by Jupiter, Florida driver Kyle Kirkwood, who drove the Andretti Global Machine to victory lane. Christian Lundgaard took home second. Will Power rounded out the podium. But that was a pretty fascinating event last weekend up there in Washington, D.C.
0: Hey, not only did it have a half a million spectators on the, you know, in the Washington, D.C. area, but it had, I think it was 2.4 million viewers on Fox or something. I mean, it was a big amount of activity following the IndyCar series at the Freedom 250.
1: Yeah, they actually averaged, the report was, they averaged over 3.2 million spectators on Fox Sports, and it was the most for any non-Indy 500 race since the circuit, you know, formed the series back in 2008. So that was a pretty big deal.
0: Wow.
1: They made a lot of TV money on that deal last weekend. It drew, like I said, 215,000 people. Tickets, the general admission tickets were actually free.
0: Really?
1: And it drew 215,000 people over the two-day event. Fans bought nearly $1 million worth of merchandise alone up there for the IndyCar series. So they were raving about that. And, you know, kind of a funny story about that is, you know, they originally, you know, were hesitant about having the race up there. It was going to cost, you know, $35 million. They originally called this, you know, kind of a one and done by Bud Dinker, who's the head of IndyCar up there in Washington, D.C. He called this a one and done because of the price that it was going to cost, $35 million to host the event. But D.C. Mayor Muriel Bowser is kind of turning the other cheek about that because, you know, the event was so successful. They're looking to have it, you know, for many more years in a row.
0: Oh, well, Tommy Rowe, I don't know what they're complaining about. The Democrats are the ones that are complaining about that. But that whole deal was funded by the Penske and by IndyCar. So it didn't cost the city or the, you know, Washington, D.C. It didn't cost them anything because that whole deal was funded by Roger Penske.
1: Yeah, that was the whole initial, you know, kind of blowback about the race was it was going to be funded by taxpayer money and all of that nonsense. But, you know, as we learned, you know, last week, Roger Penske came in and funded basically the entire thing. It, you know, cost about $35 million to put on the event. Penske, you know, kind of brought out the checkbook and said, what
0: Penske,
1: do you need?
0: The Penske Corporation is actually, you know, Roger's, you know, who gets all the credit, but the Penske Corporation is who funded that deal. And I think he, even though that was funded by a privately funded deal, they still were, those guys were still squalling.
1: Yeah, it was 147 laps around a 1.7-mile, you know, street circuit. You know, they raced around the National Mall and the Capitol. I mean, that probably, the scenery alone for those drivers was probably just pretty cool.
0: Yeah, and I don't know if you noticed or not, but Kyle, the guy that won that thing, he dominated that race.
1: Yeah,
0: I want to say if it were, let's just say it was 175 laps or whatever it was, he led like 135 of the 175 laps. So, I mean, he dominated that race.
1: Yeah, I think really the only times he lost the lead was maybe when he had to make a pit stop or something like that. But, yeah, Kyle Kirkwood, he's out of Jupiter, Florida, driving for at the Andretti Racing Team. And, you know, that's
0: Michael
1: a big
0: Andretti.
1: Name. That's a big name in IndyCar racing in itself. And took him to victory in the nation's capital last weekend up at D.C.
0: Yeah, and they had Honda Power is what kind of, you know, the power plant that those guys used in the Michael Andretti racing, you know, that IndyCar deal. Hey, that's an awesome thing for that to happen in the Capitol, and especially on the 250th anniversary of our, you know, of our country here, 2026. It's, you know, I and of course with the President of the United States throwing the green flag, they, you know, I don't think how they could say that he did that wrong.
1: Yeah, they needed over 1,350 permits just to host that event.
0: And, really?
1: I think the Democrats up there in D.C. kind of made it a little hard for him to get through all those permits.
0: No, they did not. You know, I can't believe you'd say that. You know, Trump came your finger
1: in,
0: like that.
1: Trump came in with an executive order kind of and just making it a little bit easier so they could host the event.
0: No.
1: And,
0: are you serious? They had to get an executive order to keep the Democrats from trying to flounder that thing?
1: Getting as much money as they can from all these permits that they had to file to host the event. So, $35 million to host the race, but D.C. wants it again.
0: Hey, I don't blame them with all that activity and all that attention that they've gotten. And there is no telling the amount of revenue that brought into the capital of the United States of America with all those people. And, you got to spend money. They have to go to the restaurants. They have to buy, have to buy all the stuff that you got to buy when you're a tourist.
1: Could you imagine what Clayton Allen would do if 215,000 people just showed up at Riverside one night?
2: No. He'd probably get in his truck and leave.
0: No, he wouldn't.
2: No, I'm just kidding.
0: He wouldn't do that.
1: I think he would probably retire.
2: Hey, guys, that was something positive that happened.
0: Oh, I agree.
2: Like, we hear so much negativity about Washington, D.C. and how everything up there is a mess.
0: Yeah.
2: So at least we got something positive to talk about up there.
0: Yeah. Instead of it being the Myrtle Capital of the United States of America, which it used to be, right, with the mayor, Marion Barry, up there.
2: Right.
0: That got reelected after serving prison.
2: Definitely got a positive spin on it. So,
0: yeah.
1: And it's good to see politicians getting behind motorsports. You see a lot of politicians trying to, shut it down, whether it be noise ordinance or trying to get a new neighborhood put around a racetrack or something like that.
2: Because they got people putting money in their pockets.
0: No. Can't believe it. You'd think that.
2: Well, I'm just saying that's how that works out.
0: Yeah. I think
1: you got to make your money somewhere.
0: That's what they say. That's what they say. So,
2: but yes, I do agree with you, Tom Rowe. It's good to see politicians be on our side because we as motorsports geeks or whatever you want to call us, motorsports enthusiasts. We got to have racetracks to go race.
1: Absolutely.
2: If we don't have a racetrack, we got nowhere to go race.
0: Hey, you know what? We vote.
2: I know.
0: Yeah, we vote. So,
2: yeah, don't forget about that in midterms.
0: Yeah, don't forget about that, big boys, because we dang sure vote and we stick together.
2: Yep.
1: Well, hey, this is a racing show. Let's get back to racing.
0: All right, what do you got, Tom? What else you got?
1: Well, I was just going to mention, last weekend, I was on the road with the Hunt Front Super Dirt Series. Going to mention the results of that last week. Got to visit Tazewell Speedway for the first time over in Tazewell, Tennessee. And you ever seen that was best banked track I think I've ever seen in my life. It was, pretty much steep banked all the way around. Jimmy Owens set quick time with a 10.98 and qualifying.
0: Gosh, 10.9?
1: 10.98. It was about a tenth off the track record. It had been held for about 20 years by Scott Blomquist. It was actually won by Salem, Alabama's Dalton Cook, but it was not without controversy.
0: Because let's hear it.
1: In the initial interview, they interviewed Cook after qualifying, and he was kind of hard about the series because the series initially was supposed to be at Sugar Creek over at Blue Ridge, Georgia, and they changed the racetrack last minute to Tazewell. And he was pretty
0: hard.
1: They
0: changed the name?
1: They changed the location.
0: The location?
1: From where they were going to be at. And instead of Sugar Creek Raceway, we went to Tazewell Speedway. And he was kind of hard on the series because Tazewell is known for its speeds around the racetrack. And he was, telling the, in the interview, the track was too fast and they shouldn't be racing there in the first place. But all he did after that was just go on and win the main event. Just kind of.
0: So what kind of talking was he doing after he won? I guess he changed his tune, didn't he?
1: He was trying to back away from it just a little bit and, let the fans know he wasn't, trying to be too hard on the racetrack, but just also critical at the same time of the series for swapping tracks at the last minute, when he's second in the championship standings and wasn't expected to be there in the first place.
0: So, that was what his gripe was?
1: That's what his gripe was. Yeah. It was, too fast of a track, too hard on equipment, but apparently not that night for him. Dalton Cook out of Salem, Alabama. The next night, we went over to Smoky Mountain Speedway in Maryville, Tennessee for King of the Mountain. You guys had King of the Ditch here. We had King of the Mountain over there. It was a Hall of Fame classic, paid $12,000 to win. And it was a Hall of Fame podium. It went 50 laps caution-free.
0: No kidding.
1: In that main event. It was pretty spectacular.
0: So what were you doing? You were just talking.
1: Just talking the entire time for 50 laps. And it was Mike Marler picking up the win over Dale McDowell, Jimmy Owens, and round out that Hall of Fame podium. I want to give another shout-out tonight. The Queens Royals up there at Farmington Speedway. Brad Bowden's won three times up there this season. He's the points leader. They're racing for $15,000 in the 410 Sprint Cars, and he's only got three races left to try to hold on to that championship, so wishing him the best up there in Missouri tonight.
0: You know who I'm pulling for, don't you? Brad Bowden. I call him Bad Brad. All right, looks like the caution flag's flying here on the Real Deal Race Report. When we come back, we're going to get drag racing news from Rick Taylor. Plus, a little later in the studio is going to be a guy that milked cows on Church Road. Now he is a dirt late model racer, or was, and his name is Eddie Woods. So stick around, the Real Deal Racing Report.

0: 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I'm telling you guys, I have become a big fan of this new brand that we call CF Moto. They feature the latest, the Performance Plus features the latest from CF Moto, including the new U10 utility vehicle that's got a 3-cylinder fuel injected power plant and has got a bunch of accessories that most of the other dealer of the other manufacturers do not include, that they like they include in this U10 utility vehicle that's made by CF Moto. See all the latest from CF Moto at Performance Plus Motorcycles, located off 240 and Covington Pike on Pleasant View in Memphis, and tell them Lynn Neal sent you. All right, we got drag racing news from Mr. Rick Taylor here, so take it away, Rick Taylor.
1: All right, guys. Last weekend was a pretty cool little deal down in Steele, Alabama. Alabama International Dragway.
0: Have you been there, Rick?
1: I have not ever been there. I do want to go, though.
0: I don't know. I can't remember.
1: They say it's a really, really nice track. Scott Tidwell is racing is down there close by, and I think he's helped those guys get that place in shape. They say the racetrack surface is really awesome, and the pits are coming around where they've got those pretty nice, too. Get the big rigs in and out. So they had the 2026 American Rigging and Mechanical Services Drag Coverage Night of Fire presented by Scott Tidwell Racing last weekend down there. They raced Pro Mods, Outlaw Pro Mods, and Paul Gargis is the one that ended up getting it done in his Scott Tidwell 1969 Camaro. He qualified number one, and he got the win also.
0: How quick do those Outlaw Pro Mods go in the eighth mile?
1: 360.
0: God, that's unbelievable.
1: Yeah. Yeah,
0: so Outlaw Pro Mod does not, I mean, those guys don't go across scales.
1: There's no rules on
0: them. There's no rules. I mean, is there no, that can they have whatever
1: the
0: they
1: want? The field was 360 to 376.
0: God, that's unbelievable.
1: Yeah.
0: So when you say no rules, do they have?
1: I mean, there's no weight rules.
0: I don't think there's a weight rule.
1: There's like a rule, like maybe, I'm not really sure.
0: One in hand, well, like they can have a turbo, they can have a blower, they can have a pro charge, they can have nitrous, but they can't have a combination.
1: I don't think so.
0: I don't think so either.
1: Yeah.
0: But do they need it?
1: No, not going 360.
0: That's
1: rolling.
0: Gosh, dog.
1: Especially in the eighth mile. I mean, yeah. you got to have some room to get that stop.
0: I'm thinking you do.
1: Yeah.
0: And good brakes.
1: Yeah. So they also run Nitrous Pro Mod down there. Kyle Meganson, he won down there doing that. So, I mean, those cars are just about as fast. They run 370s.
0: God, that's unbelievable.
1: They also ran 530 class. Taylor Jones won that. 6-0 index was Connor Boyd. Dakota McSweeney in 7-0, and Brandon Taylor, no relation to me, but a guy from Alabama, he won the bracket race down there. So pretty cool to see one of the bracket racers from Alabama to win in Alabama. That was pretty neat. He won the King of Alabama for the bracket race down there.
0: Was he in a dragster?
1: No, he's got an Achieva, believe
0: no.
1: it or not. A back half Achieva.
0: No,
1: that he's been working on for a long, long time.
0: That's so cool. He's got that baby rolling, too.
1: Yeah, it's, I mean, you can't see this, but I'm looking at aerial pictures, and it's a packed house with big rigs, lots
0: yeah.
1: of spectators. It's probably the biggest race held in the state of Alabama.
0: A promoter's year. Dream come true to have something like that happen, yeah. and
1: Scott,
0: no rain.
1: Scott Tidwell, he had some help from Hardy Chevrolet, Greg Posey, Lowry, and Stevens and Son Locksmith. That was the on American Rigging and Mechanical Service was the title sponsor to it. So,
0: all right, Rick Taylor, who is Scott?
1: Scott Tidwell is a guy that owns several businesses, but he's big into the pro mod racing scene. He's got several cars, and they rent them out to people.
0: He rents a team out.
1: Yeah, well, the cars.
0: Yeah.
1: You can, you can just show up at some of those pro mod events they race, like down at South Georgia. He'll show up and have 5, 6, 7, 8 cars, and obviously you got to prearrange it. But
0: sure.
1: You can get a ride.
0: Yeah.
1: If you don't want to put the outlay to have all the rigs and all this stuff, I'm pretty sure he can hook you up.
0: Which is kind of a common deal in drag racing. I mean,
1: it has become more common lately.
0: It's not something that, it's not a dime a dozen deal. I mean, no. not only
1: Pro Stock, it does the same thing.
0: Pro Stock does the same thing. But not only do they have to, the owner has to, you can't just walk in and say, here's my money, and I want to drive your race car.
1: No.
0: I mean, you got to be proven.
1: Yeah, you can't just turn somebody loose in a
0: Pro Mod
1: $300,000 car.
0: Yeah.
1: Without knowing who they are.
0: Yeah.
1: If they can drive, if they can pay for it, if they're there.
0: Yeah.
1: I guess I don't know how all that works out. But
0: now, Rick Taylor, when somebody does something like that rents a ride, do they Do they buy insurance for that car?
1: I would think they would.
0: I would think that they have to buy insurance. They have to have coverage of insurance in case that they.
1: Reese Insurance, a little plug for them. They do own track coverage.
0: Yeah.
1: So.
0: I think that's not something.
1: I think if I was a car owner leasing cars out, I would require that.
0: I guarantee it. Yeah.
1: Or they wouldn't race.
0: Period.
1: Yeah.
0: Yeah. Which is kind of, I mean, for our listeners who don't know, that's not an uncommon occurrence for these people that have got these, you know, these really nice race cars to have them insured. I mean,
1: the insurance has been around for a while, but I will say the own track insurance has not been around. That's a thing Larice started.
0: Yeah.
1: It's expensive. I ain't gonna lie. It's really expensive. But
0: now, when you say on track insurance, you're talking about if something happens on the racetrack, a car gets upside down on the track, the insurance.
1: Somebody runs into you.
0: Somebody runs
1: into you. Run over something.
0: Yeah. But
1: what have you?
0: But that's a different deal from what you have been involved with.
1: Yes. I've been involved in is I've had insurance on my cars for a long time.
0: Now, hold on. Tell everybody what happened to you.
1: So I had two different events happen in the same year. Was at Montgomery, Alabama. Coming back from a run, I was coming down the return road. It was dark, but there's lights down there where I was at. It was lit up. My car had lights on, and a guy in a golf cart come out of nowhere and hit me on the right side, like hit me hard, like right. Hard enough it knocked the car over. Stop and get out. And of course, you know, typical deal. I'm going to say that guy was intoxicated.
0: No.
1: Had a whole bunch of folks on the golf cart with him. I'm sure people fell off the golf cart and see all that because I was in the car and wasn't expecting somebody to blindside me. But ended up doing about $9,000 worth of damage to the car, and he disappeared. Like, I couldn't find him.
0: Sure.
1: I was by myself, and I had to take the car back to the pits. The time I got on my golf cart, they were gone.
0: Right.
1: I have Hagerty Insurance, and they've been really good to me. They insure the car at your house, while it's in the trailer, while it's at the track, coming from and to the racetrack, but they do not, once you enter the racetrack itself, it is not insured.
0: You're talking about once you get into staging lanes or past the staging lanes?
1: No, when you get on the track. In the staging lanes, it's covered.
0: Okay, yeah.
1: Until you cross the water box, it's insured, but once you do that, it's considered in competition.
0: Unless you've got an insurance policy to cover that. Yeah.
1: But the particular insurance policy I have is not like that. So get the car fixed a few weeks later, go to up in Kentucky to race, and almost the same thing. Not almost the same thing. I got hit again on the right side, but a guy pretty much hit me head on.
0: In a race car. He was in a race car. Yeah.
1: Yeah. He was going the wrong direction on the road. I actually stopped, moved out of the way, and he still hit me. That did $25,000 worth of damage.
0: Gosh, dog.
1: So
0: I remember when all that happened to you. It just freaked me out.
1: It just made me want to throw up.
0: Sure.
1: Yeah. I just got the car fixed, so. I ended up getting rid of that car, and the car was, it just was bad timing for me, but that car is really good. The gentleman that's got it now, I believe he lives in Kentucky, races at Bowling Green all the time. It still turns on the wind lights, so nice car. This weekend, they're having a race down at Buy One, Get One at Holly Springs.
0: I love Holly Springs.
1: So they're racing today. Gates open at 4, time trials at 5. September the 11th, I believe it is, they're going to start their little series. They've got a 3-day series coming up. They're going to be racing for $7,500 guaranteed to win. It's going to be a really good deal. Then they're also going to pay a bonus to the people that $1,000 bonus to the points winner. September the 11th through 13th, October 23rd through 25th, and November 13th through the 15th, the 3 dates.
0: So they've got three different 3-day races coming up.
1: It's
0: here.
1: Saturday and Sunday, both weekends, and they're both guaranteed, it says.
0: And what will they do on? Will they do test and tune on Fridays there?
1: In September, they're going to do a test and tune and have a golf cart race. In October, they're going to have a 64-car shootout on Friday night. And then back in November, they're going to do test and tune another golf cart race on that Friday night.
0: That's at Holly Springs Motorsports, old number 7 and what we used to call 078.
1: Yep. It'll be an awesome time. Come down and see us.
0: All right. Looks like the caution flag's flying here on the Real Deal Race Report. We want to thank Rick Taylor for giving us drag race news. When we come back, we're going to be in the studio with a guy that used to milk cows on Church Road and then became a dirt track late model racer, and his name is Eddie Woods. So stick around to the Real Deal Race Report.

0: 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Hey, tonight at the Atoka Raceway Park is the part of the Grooving Series, which means groove tires only. They've got Juice Box Racing, which is absolutely my favorite. The kids under 5 years old. It's a dirt track racing facility that's been doing racing for 30 years at Atoka Raceway Park. The gates open at 3:30, hot laps at 5:30, races to follow, and it is a family affair. Also, at Crowley's Ridge Speedway outside of Paragould, Arkansas, that's Crowley's Ridge, C-R-O-W-L-E-Y-S. Rick Taylor, in case you're wondering. You've been there. You love it, though, don't you?
1: It was cool.
0: Trent Francis, that's in Trent Francis' backyard. They're celebrating 40 years of racing in 2026. He only has 2 weekends of racing left to go in the 2026 season. And Saturday night, August 29th, is going to be the A to Z, which is a printing company over there, the number 2, Z, A to Z Ridge Runners, Glenn Francis Cup race is tonight, August 29th. Is that right?
1: That's right.
0: It's August 29th, isn't it?
1: As far as I know.
0: All right. And that's the last race for 2026. Hey, if it's not August 29th, somebody send a text message in. We love it when people send text messages in to correct us, don't we, Rick?
1: Yes.
0: I love it. All right. Like I said, they've got one more race after the race, the A to Z Ridge Runners Glenn Francis Cup is going to be Saturday, September 15th. Will be the Labor Day Classic, including a one-lap event. Rick Taylor, you're going to love this. That's going to include the cruiser class. It's going to be four of the cruisers, and they're going to have a one-lap race that's in reverse.
1: Oh, Lordy.
0: At Crowley's Ridge. Can you see that? At Crowley's Ridge? I can see them up on the wall now.
1: Yeah.
0: All right. That's going to be four laps for one lap in reverse at Crowley's Ridge Raceway. Also, we've already talked about it at Holly Springs Motorsports. They're having the BOGO bracket race tonight. Buy one, get one free. Gates

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5: The Woods family a huge family tree. And I rode the school bus with your cousins, Dudley and Danny Woods. Danny Woods, who actually works for Rick's Powder Coating now.
6: Yeah.
5: And your dad's brother was Dudley Sr. And your dad was, he was a, I guess you would call it a blue collar worker that worked for
6: a truck driver,
5: but he milked cows. On Church Road,
6: and it was actually my granddaddy. I lived with him a good while too.
5: Is that right?
6: But my daddy did milk cows when he was young.
5: Was your dad a Woods?
6: Yeah.
5: So it was Dudley Senior and your dad's father was your grandfather,
6: right?
5: On Church Road.
6: Yep.
5: That's crazy. Now we look back. When you were living on Church Road, I was living on Star Landing Road. That was just one. I guess just south of you, and. Everything was gravel. We lived on gravel roads. We had party line telephones. It was the country.
6: Yeah. It was the country.
5: All right. Let's talk about Eddie Woods.
6: Yeah. Started welding for 11 years ago. And then.
5: You're talking about when you got out of high school?
6: Yeah. Yeah. When I left school, I started driving a truck for Oxy and Acetylene first, then I started welding after that, and that finished my career out in welding.
5: Really?
6: Yeah, I was a boilermaker for years and retired from the Boilermakers Union.
5: Is that right? So, you told me earlier that you worked on President's Island at more than one place.
6: Oh, yeah.
5: Let's talk about that.
6: Yeah, I worked at Cargill and Chemtech and Argon. We put in tanks and pipe them in and different stuff.
5: Chemtech was where we used to buy our methanol from.
6: I would work down there during the week, then go that afternoon and buy me a drum of fuel.
5: from Chemtech?
6: From Chemtech.
5: Yeah. I called on them as a tool dealer, and I remember that. You'd get your methanol from Chemtech.
6: Well, back then, you didn't have to have a hazmat, and later on, they changed where you couldn't just pick up a fuel in a pickup truck.
5: Right, right, yeah. Hey, that was common. I mean, pick up a drum of fuel in a pickup truck and, leave it standing up in the back of your pickup truck and drive down harbor or get off the island, get on the interstate and go wherever you was going.
6: Yeah, but I guess they got on to them to selling individuals.
5: Yeah.
6: But you can still buy it from people that put it in your truck.
5: Sure,
6: but they wouldn't do it anymore.
5: Yeah, I remember when Chemtech started, when they stopped doing that.
6: Yeah, I do too.
5: All right, get a lot. So you were working on the island.
6: Yeah. Yeah, I worked there. I worked in TV 8, all the boilers when I got into boilermaking. I traveled.
5: Now, to explain to our listeners what a boilermaker does.
6: Well, they go into the power plants when they shut them down and work on the boilers for that way, when they fire them back up, the boilers run the generators and turbines for your electricity.
5: To make power, yeah. Wow, that was your job.
6: Yep.
5: And working on the island back in those days, it was out of town. You know, there wasn't but one place to eat on the island. It was the port.
6: The port.
5: And they had the barge burger or something. And yeah.
6: Well, most time we was in the sack lunch.
5: You had to be. Because you couldn't, you know, you don't have 30 minutes for lunch.
6: Yeah. Yeah, we didn't have time.
5: All right. How in the world did a guy get into dirt track racing?
6: Well, I went a lot back. My mom married a guy that used to race Riverside.
5: What was his name?
6: Jimmy Tackett.
5: Okay.
6: And he was back to the fairground days with Hooker. And,
5: really?
6: Yeah. Yeah. And he raced there for a good while. So back when I was young, I would go over there and watch with him, you know.
5: That was when.
7: How did I lose weight? And I did. Lean, right here. I did. I love this stuff. Listen, Brickhouse Nutrition been with me for a long time. So chatting with Miles. I'm up at like 235. True story. I never minded being 235, but you know what minded? 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
5: All right, we're in the studio with a guy that used to milk cows on Church Road and then became a dirt late model racer, but you didn't start in dirt late model. So talk about that, Eddie Woods.
6: Yeah, I started in stock cars probably in 1988. And I run them for about 6 years or so there. And finally got the most improved driver, so I figured I was doing something right. And then I had the opportunity. Jamie Dacus was selling his Super Street back then because he had moved up to late model.
5: Number 15?
6: Yeah, and he had asked me if I wanted to drive his Super Street. And I said, well, that's a no-brainer, you know. So I went out there, and he was a lot smaller than me.
5: Yes,
6: so
5: he was. Still
6: so,
5: is.
6: Yeah, so I had to move all the seats and everything. And I went out to Riverside that night and started the second row outside in the feature, and Eddie Ray Alexander started on the inside pole. Well, I worked my way up and was running right behind Eddie Ray Alexander that had won a lot of races, you know.
5: Yeah, so, a bunch. Number F80.
6: So about two laps to go, he pushed out the turn, and I could have probably drove under him, but I let out the car because I didn't want to wreck the car, you know. So, yeah. And when I come in, Tommy Dacus, he got all over me. He said, you could have won that race, you know, because Eddie Ray don't make many mistakes right. back when he was racing.
5: No, he didn't.
6: So that was my start in the first real good race car, I think, you know, and I could tell the world the difference. So I drove that 1 year and had a lot of problems in it after I bought the car from Jamie. And Bud Ward was selling a late model. So I found out about it. So I went and talked to him. And the next year, I got out of the street, Super Street, and got in the late model.
5: So did you buy the 55 car from Bud Ward?
6: Yes, I did.
5: Wow, that was a winner too.
6: Yep. And I'm sure a lot of people was intimidated, wouldn't buy that car because he had, you know, you got a lot of big shoes to fill.
5: Yes, so, sir.
6: So I wasn't really intimidated about it. So I just went and got it because I wanted to run a late model.
5: Sure.
6: And it was a good deal, and I knew it was a good car, a winning car. So it was in 96 I drove it the first year. And I done pretty good in it. I finished fifth in points and got Rookie of the Year. And I drove that car again in 97 and got Most Improved Driver. And then I sold it and bought a GRT from Jerry Dunaway, which is a car that I still have.
5: Really?
6: It's a 95 GRT. Well, the first night I got in that car, I knew that it was a big difference in the four-bar cars in the Model Leaf. So I was running second behind Terry Poole the very first night in the car, and the right front broke on me and folded up. So I was done for that night. So I go back the next week, and I win the feature.
5: Really?
6: My first feature.
5: Oh, that was awesome. That's awesome.
6: And my third year in late models. So in 98, I went on and won a lot of features, more than anybody, you know. And I probably should have won the points, but I had them too many breaks, DNFs, and finished second to Terry Poole. And then I went back in 99, and I won the points. I didn't have as many DNFs.
5: That was a big accomplishment for you, wasn't it?
6: Oh, that was a real big accomplishment.
5: Yeah.
6: Yeah. And I was kind of burnt out in 2000 when 2000 season come around a little bit because I put so much into winning that and with the great drivers that was at Riverside. So I missed a couple, two or three races in 2000, but I still won a couple of features. But Rudy Bobo was the man to beat. He won. Whew, lot of races that year. Didn't nobody else win too many. So I went on to helping my wife with the mini stocks there and missed a few times when racing in late models, blow the motor. Couldn't get a motor back going quick enough too. And then I got hurt in 2002.
5: At work.
6: And that was a pretty serious accident, and I've had 7 ear surgeries since then, and I had a lot of them during the time that I was still racing. And in 2005, I got a new motor from Jimmy Holland. So I go back, and I'm doing really good, and my daughter, Rachel Moore, was racing. And me and her won the features three times together on Saturday night at Riverside. That was a big deal for me.
5: I can imagine. All right, now look, let's change the subject here.
6: Okay.
5: Let's talk about your family. And you're talking about Rachel Moore. So who is Rachel Moore?
6: She is married to Chris Moore, which was a goodwill man himself.
5: Number 17.
6: Yeah. And
5: Tom Moore's son.
6: Tom Moore's son.
5: Lives on Star Landing Road.
6: Yep. And he got her in well, she was into racing, too, and then he got her a modified. She run modifieds for a while, too, late models, and the Super Streak is exactly what she was winning in at Riverside. She won probably 8 or 9 features in 2005, where I had to go have ear surgery. I was done.
5: So Chris Moore, the number 17 driver, is your son-in-law.
6: Yep.
5: And he obviously, he was a racer.
6: Yep.
5: All right. You have another You have another son-in-law.
6: Yeah, I got Henry Casavis. He's another goodwill man.
5: He ain't never drove a race car, has he?
6: It ain't many that he ain't.
5: That's
6: drove.
5: Exactly right. And everything he's driven, he's won in.
6: Yeah.
5: I mean, from a go-kart to a mini stock to a sprint car to a late model to a modified stock car, it don't matter.
6: Yeah, he's a goodwill man, that's for sure. And still at it.
5: Yes, he is.
6: He's still at it. And
5: so. I want him to let me drive his Vroom car. I want to drive that 78 Vroom car that he let Alex Oliver drive.
6: Yeah, and Alex done a good
5: he
6: job.
5: Sure did. Yeah.
6: But Henry, he's still in the late models and still winning.
5: Yes, he is.
6: He won a couple weeks ago at
5: Crawley's Ridge.
6: At the Ridge.
5: Yeah.
6: But he's just like everybody else. The motors get him too, you know, the financial part of
5: sure.
6: it. And my wife also drove. She drove, too.
5: Yeah, I heard that she drove a mini stock.
6: Yeah, and I built every one of them.
5: Is that right? and she got the job done, too.
6: Yeah, she won several races.
5: Yeah.
6: She won several
5: Her races. Name's Martha Woods, isn't
6: yep,
5: it?
6: Yeah, Martha Woods. She won several.
5: Yeah, we're going to have... She's going to be in the studio with us next week.
6: Oh, well,
5: I'm really excited about that.
6: Yeah, she probably a little better on the mic than I am.
5: I hear you. All right, we got a couple of minutes here. Who of all the people that you've been racing around and that's helped you in your career, give us name some people.
6: Well, I have to... I always thank O.H. Hendricks and Tommy Dacus and Ed and Jamie, and they always helped me a lot.
5: Yeah, those are great guys, too.
6: Actually, they taught me a lot about racing and that I didn't know, you know. They were always willing to help.
5: Tommy, those guys are great people anyway. They've got a big racing background, and they love it.
6: Yeah, they do. And I had I guess he called me his second dad, Teddy Pickett. He always was my pit crew.
5: Is he still around?
6: Oh, yeah, yeah. He raced some, too. I built him a mini stock, and he had stock cars, and he raced a good bit. But he was my pit crew guy for sure.
5: That's cool. All right, anybody else you want to thank?
6: Nah, I guess just the family and friends and all the fans over the years.
5: All right, I got one question. You raced against your wife Martha in a mini stock class.
6: Yep.
5: So who won? Who beat who?
6: Well, she's got several pictures where she was ahead. So I have to say she outrun me a lot. But I'd always tell everybody she's got the better car and motor. She better win.
5: That's exactly right. All right, the checkered flag's flying here on the Real Deal Racing Board. I want to thank Tommy Rowe Jr. for bringing us the Chasing the Checker segment. I want to thank Rick Taylor for giving us our drag racing report. And I really want to thank the guy that used to milk cows on Church Road, right up the road from where I was raised. And his name is Eddie Woods, for coming in the Real Deal Race Report. 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Also on Facebook, make sure to like our page. It's called the Real Deal Race Report. Hey, we'll see you next week.

0: Welcome, everyone. We are the Geek Patrol, and our microphones don't have a stun setting. I'm Joe Thorderson, here with my buddy Brandon Olmsted and our pal Max over there behind the glass. And today, we're going to talk about movie soundtracks. Brandon's going to lay out the premise for this, which okay. I hope the show's going to be long enough. But, hey, Brandon, we were all talking about this off the air. And before we jump into that, we have a little unfinished business from our discussion last week.
1: We do.
0: About which Muppets we would want to take a road trip with and which Muppets we would not want to take a road trip with. And we omitted one.
1: We did a disservice.
0: Okay.
1: To Count Von Count. Because he very
0: Wait, is that what he's called?
1: That is his name.
0: The Count. I always just call him the Count.
1: You know, his full name is Count Von Count.
0: Okay. All right. But what is it about the Count? Because, I mean, I don't want that guy on a road trip with me.
2: I want him on my road trip.
0: Okay. Well, what's your logic here, Max?
2: Well, it's because he has aerial capabilities.
1: That is true.
0: Okay. What do you mean by that? What do you mean? He's
2: a vampire. He's got access to bats.
1: He's got dominion over bats.
0: Yeah, but that's not going to help. You want to fly with a bunch of bats pulling you or something?
1: I mean,
0: I don't get your logic.
2: It stands to reason that vampires can fly.
1: And let's just admit it. If you are stuck in traffic, you don't care how you get out of that traffic. It could be, you know, a magical portal, bats, you know, a dragon throw you halfway across the country. As long as you land soft, you don't care how you get out of that traffic. So, yeah, if you've got the Count, you got the bats.
2: Not only that, but I also have the opportunity for immortality if he bites me.
0: Okay, Maxie, I think you...
1: No. First of all...
0: You're violating the premise here. This is a road trip.
1: Hold on. This doesn't work that way. Okay. If a Muppet vampire bites you, it's not about the immortality because you're going to turn to felt. You'll last as long as the felt does.
2: That's interesting. So I have to rely upon the care of the puppeteer.
1: Right.
0: Okay. I don't know, man. The premise which we should adhere to was taking a road trip. You're sitting in a car with this person, and who do you want to be with? That guy would drive me nuts with all that counting. Would he be counting every mile? Would he be counting every you know, I don't know what?
1: He would be counting everything.
2: Is the Count just a metaphor for OCD?
1: Yes.
0: That's what I think. So, yeah. I mean, you do learn math, I guess.
2: Learn addition. You don't learn subtraction. Remember, the Count is existential. He doesn't like to subtract.
1: No. You use Cookie Monster to learn subtract. I had 12 cookies. Now I have 0 cookies.
0: Okay.
2: You clearly don't learn division from Cookie Monster because he doesn't share.
1: That's true.
0: Well, I think this is...
1: That's why they felt we had to have Elmo.
0: We probably need to... You know, we probably need to just devote an entire episode to this question because it seems like
1: I think we need a series of Muppet, you know, shorts.
0: Okay, but let's switch gears, Brandon. This could be interesting. We are here on 98.1 The Max, and you wanted to talk about movie soundtracks, which I'm all over that one, man.
1: So it is the 40th anniversary of the Transformers the movie. Now, one of the coolest things about that movie is the fact that it had an amazing soundtrack.
0: Did it?
1: It did.
0: It's an animated?
1: It is an animated film. It's got a lot of pseudo-rock songs on it. And when I say pseudo, I mean it is 80s hair metal. But it also has Weird Al's Dare to Be Stupid.
0: Right.
1: And, you know, so my question is, what happened to soundtracks these days? Because they're re-releasing a reformatted edition because right now they're doing the Transformers, the movie, the apology tour about them, you know, because they killed Optimus Prime and they're trying to tell us, we're sorry. Here, watch the same movie where he died. Anyway, they put out the album and you can get it on vinyl in different colors depending on where you order it from. There's one place that actually sells it on cassette, which was the highest selling way that album was done. But it got me thinking about movie soundtracks that affected me as a kid back in the 80s and how today you get you go get a soundtrack from a movie you liked. Every one of those songs has been out for 2 to 3 years. It's just being licensed from the label. There's nothing usually done specifically for that movie.
0: Right.
1: But I remember back in the 80s, it's like things like Top Gun, Breakfast Club. Those soundtracks was curated with the movie in mind. Now I get a song, you know, like from the latest Fast and Furious movie, but it's a song that's been in 14 car commercials, 3 TV shows, 8 trailers, and everybody's TikTok for over 2 months.
0: Right. Okay, so that's the question because – oh, go ahead, man.
2: I have an answer to that.
0: Okay.
2: When film, the answer to that question is when film became a transaction rather than an experience.
0: Oh, what do you mean by that? Because I think you and I are thinking on parallel routes.
1: I love that thought process.
0: What do you mean?
2: Well, I think we all live in an era of oversaturation with regards to stuff like Marvel that just needs to go away. It feels more like a transaction or a movie designed by committee rather than like an experience that was fully thought out and eventually came to screen.
1: No, I can 100% agree with that.
0: Huh. Okay, because I wasn't thinking of that.
1: But what's funny is that, you know, we're still talking about a transactional effort, but the idea of an experience as opposed to just content.
0: Right.
1: Yeah.
0: And people, Max, you probably get tired of hearing about this, but, you know, I'm always just talking about how great the 80s were and how great it was to be growing up in that era, but the truth is, there were a lot of things in terms of entertainment and music and movies that just were better than today. And I mean, it might be the simple fact of the era that it was in terms of, okay, MTV just launched and we had all these new things happening. Music changed in a good way, I think. You know, it gave us the new wave and everything like that. And maybe it was just a sign of that, but I don't know, because this stuff carried on into the 90s and even into some later things. But I like what you said about it being a transaction, because it sure feels like that a lot of times.
1: Yeah.
0: It's a marketing ploy, or now, it's a way now, to...
1: It's very much a cash grab across the board. Like you mentioned with Marvel,

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1: A couple of the songs from that are, you have Highway to the Danger Zone by Kenny Loggins, but you also had Take My Breath Away by Berlin.
2: Right.
1: Okay. Well, here's the difference, because Max, you said something about the word, like, it's today, some movies feel very transactional. Like, they just, it's like, okay, we're making this content, give us the money, and now go away and get on with your, you know.
2: The Disney way.
1: Top Gun and movies like that, and The Breakfast Club, and especially like the Dead Poets Society, these movies affected me as a human being. They changed my life, honestly.
2: Do you want to know why?
1: What's that?
2: Those movies have heart.
1: Bingo. There you go. Here's my question, though. Okay, so we're talking about the difference between taking a song that originates. Okay, so Berlin, they write Take My Breath Away. It's not like they never perform it again. This becomes part of their repertoire. Yeah. It goes up on an album. But it started with the movie. The movie is your first exposure to that song. So I guess what I was thinking about is, okay, if you have a soundtrack that starts in a movie, you associate that with the movie,
2: right,
1: and it affects your perception of the movie.
2: Yeah.
1: If you take something outside, if you have a song that's been around for 50, you know, for 30 years,
2: yeah,
1: and you stick it in something, you're bringing that experience in with that, and it sort of pollutes it in a way.
3: Guardians of the Galaxy.
1: Yeah, you know what I mean?
2: Right, but right.
1: So it's like,
2: it now is using the song to invoke the feelings you had of a better time in a modern movie. You know, it's hearkening back to your childhood so that you can feel bonded to this film.
1: But you just mentioned Guardians of the Galaxy. Yeah. Max, there's some songs in that film I absolutely hate. I'm like, why are they even putting this song in? It's some stupid soft rock 70s song.
3: And
1: right. So I'm automatically getting a negative thing in that experience. It's like,
3: but it's a realistic portrayal of that era of the time. And then you have movies where the movie's terrible, but the saving grace is the soundtrack. Like that song by Seal with Batman Forever.
1: That's true. That's a great song.
2: It is a really good song. And it's not the only really good song on that soundtrack. But we can all say that as much as we've seen it, Batman Forever just fails to hit the mark.
1: Yeah.
2: I know. Send the hate mail my way. It's not anybody else's fault but mine.
1: Everybody hates that movie, Brent.
2: Strangely enough, not.
1: Okay.
2: You know, they don't like that portrayal of Batman, but there's certain things about elements about that movie that people go, man, when, you know, and it's weird things like the neon. And I mean, yeah. I hate Jim Carrey's Riddler.
1: Yeah.
2: I am a fan of the more calculated Enigma as opposed to
1: just the goofy.
2: Yeah. I never liked Frank Gorshin's portrayal of the Riddler, and that's all that Jim Carrey is a bad impression of Frank Gorshin. And I'm not just talking about the Riddler. I'm talking about pretty much everything Jim Carrey did.
1: Okay, but getting back to music, yeah. Here's my thing, though. Okay, so Brandon, most people, okay, that's another thing that's a little different. Back in the 80s, okay, everybody saw The Breakfast Club. I don't care if you were 15 or if you were 50 years old. Everybody saw Top Gun. Everybody saw, you know, I don't know, Amadeus, things like that. Okay, well, you have this music that's right out of the box. Everybody is learning about it from the same point of view, you know, in terms of the same origin point and everything. So to me, that creates a communal shared experience, which we always talk about on this show.
2: Yeah.
1: Maybe that's the element that's different, too.
3: Well, it's because you have a thing like streaming where things are ready whenever you want to, rather than TV where it's like you had to tune in at this time collectively with the world at large in order to view this one thing. And so what we might need is the freshness of spontaneity.
1: Yeah, or like you said, if Top Gun comes out, if you didn't see it that summer, you're missing it until it comes out on video. But that back then, that was 6 to 9 months before it came out on video. So, everybody collectively is seeing Top Gun at the same time or The Breakfast Club.
2: And what's really weird is that sometimes before you ever get a chance to see that movie, you know, the DJ is going to tell you, it's like coming up, you know, from the new, motion picture featuring Tom Cruise, Top Gun.

0: And here's Kenny Loggins with Playing with the Boys.
1: Right.
0: You know, these are things that, you know, that ever it was like a full-fledged propaganda machine. If you, in terms of how many people are in on making sure you heard this music.
1: Yeah.
0: Because ever, you know, it's like nowadays, you don't even, in a lot of modern stations, you don't even have DJs half the time anymore. It's an AI voice that, you know, tells you what station you're on, and then it kicks off whatever is spinning on the, you know, hits this week, you know, like, you know, flow.
1: It's interesting, too, because now that you're saying that, I remember specifically with things like The Breakfast Club, and it's not just them. There's a lot of movies that came out in the 80s that had original music that were actually really...
2: T2 Judgment Day,
1: yeah.
2: You Can Be Mine.
1: Is that the 80s or 90s? That was, I think it was like 91. So it was close enough.
0: It was still within the era of
2: 80s adjacent.
1: Yeah. So when you watch the trailer for You Could Be Mine, when you watch the music video, it's like a trailer and a music video, and it's a cool. It's a cool combination that I really miss. I don't know that we have so much of that anymore.
0: I've seen something recently, and I'll hit on it when we come back.
1: Okay, maybe it's just that was the sweet spot, and maybe there's a way to get back to this blending music, the music soundtracks, and the music videos. And we'll talk about that when we come back here on Geek Tank Radio.
3: This is House Call for Health. A recent study reveals just how many young adults show early signs of metabolic disorder. According to new data published in the journal Circulation, Population, Health, and Outcomes, nearly 8 out of 10 people with an average age of 23 had signs of cardiovascular kidney metabolic syndrome, known as CKM syndrome. Early signs of CKM syndrome can include high blood pressure, elevated cholesterol, insulin resistance, prediabetes, kidney disease, or type 2 diabetes. To obtain these results, researchers analyzed data from nearly 1,300 young adults in a long-term study of family health. The team notes their findings highlight the need to educate young adults about heart-healthy habits so they can try to stay healthy for life. One senior researcher writes, the study helps identify adults younger than age 30 who may be on the fast track for arterial injury, plaque buildup, and ultimately at higher risk for future cardiovascular events. For more health news, go to foxnewshealth.com. House Call for Health. I'm Lisa Brady, Fox News.
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5: Hyundai has been teasing a new body-on-frame platform for a new lineup of pickups and SUVs, with the automaker now saying the company may export those vehicles made in America to markets around the world as part of Hyundai's multi-billion-dollar investment in the U.S. and 35% growth plan by 2030. Hyundai previewed its new Boulder Concept SUV at this year's New York International Auto Show, packing a stout body-on-frame architecture, aggressive approach, exposed tow hooks, and 37-inch mud terrain tires with a full-size spare mounted in the back, calling it a four-wheeled love letter to a dynamic off-road way of life built to celebrate the freedom of adventure. No mention of pricing or of possible powertrains, though Motor One reports that Hyundai's new American-made truck and SUV platform will likely accommodate pure electric, combustion, and hybrid options. That's Fox Wheels. I'm Jeff Manosso, Fox News.
6: 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Toyota of Hernando presents the Blue Hope Walk, a short walk with a tall order. 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
9: Whether you're a baby boomer or a millennial, it doesn't seem to matter. 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Scott Jordan's here, as always, to answer your questions. We got a question from Lisa and Mike. Two questions, that is, one from Lisa, one from Mike. And also, Daniel Brown is here giving us an update on the market and looking back at 2026 so far, especially August, and what are we expecting for the rest of the year. And as always, in the third part of the program, first of the month, we take it and go to Scum School. We've got Daniel Orwell here with us, and we're going to be talking about hiring a handyman and some things you need to be looking for and being careful with, and it's just also about storm damage. So that's today's program. Great program. I'm looking forward to talking with all of these people. So let's start with Scott. Now, Scott, you've got two questions, and the first one, well, let's talk about, Mike sent you a question. It just simply says, If I start drawing my Social Security, says he's 62, how much income or how much can I earn in income from employment? Now, that's a quick question, an easy question, hard, quick question, not that long of a question as compared to Lisa's. But
12: it's a very good question.
9: Very good question.
12: And Mike, here, you know.
13: How did I lose weight? And I did lean right here. I did. I love this stuff. Listen, Brickhouse Nutrition been with me for a long time. So chatting with Miles. I'm up at like 235. True story. I never minded being 235, but you know what minded? My knees that were falling apart and my back. 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So 235 was a lot. I said, I got to lose some LBs, Miles. 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
9: revenue's coming in for that.
12: Yeah, and that's where the, you know, the headlines in the news can be a little startling when they say that, you know, the trust fund's going broke by 2032 or 2034, depending on which number you look at, and that kind of startles people. But Kurt always points that out. Anywhere from 78 to about 82% of it is funded through payroll tax.
9: Exactly.
12: And that would keep coming in. And, you know, we fully expect that Congress and the government, when their backs are against the wall, they will get together on this and come up with some solutions.
9: Yeah, that's the key right there. And I guess what we want to make sure everybody understands, and I really appreciate Mike sending us the question, because we really want everybody to understand planning should always be your precedent when it comes to how to do this. You do that from a standpoint and not get caught up in the fear.
12: It is a big decision. If you run the numbers on it, you'll see just how big of a decision that it is, and you don't make it lightly, because after a certain point, it's an irreversible decision. So you want to really sit down and run the numbers on that. And it may make sense to take it early. In certain situations, it does, but you really have to look at that and consider longevity, especially for couples. You want to make a well-informed decision on your Social Security, because it's a big part of your retirement.
9: Well, that leads us to Lisa's question, because Lisa ties right into retirement. Seems like a lot of people asking a lot about retirement, and that's kind of good. She says, when I retire, what should I do with my 401k? Leave it there, roll it over, or take it out? Those are the three basic options.
12: Yeah, those are the three basic options. There's a fourth, too, I'll go into, but... The short answer, Lisa, is this is another thing that needs to be thought through carefully. It's not a, hey, here's what you always do type situation. You always want to look at your own individual situation, sit down and do some planning. Another big decision. A lot of times when you roll that money out of a plan, that is an irreversible decision. So you really want to think through it. So, I don't know exactly what you should do, Lisa, because I don't know your situation, but let's talk through those options and when some of those might make sense over others. So the first option is I'm just going to leave it in the current 401k plan. Now, one thing I want to add to Lisa, or anybody that's listening out there in this situation, is you don't have to make this decision day one as you retire. You know, typically with most plans, depending on your balance and how the plan is organized, you should be able to leave it in there, and you're going to have either way some time to make this decision. So you don't have to, you know, jump right on it and do something right off. But let's talk about leaving it in the plan. So why would somebody want to do that? Well, sometimes 401k plans can offer a very low cost option because of their size. They tend to get better share classes potentially in the investments. There's always going to be a cost in there somewhere, whether you're using extremely low cost investments or more actively managed investments, whether that's in a 401k or an IRA. But you do want to compare those two and look at what makes the most sense. One factor that could weigh in for certain people, 401ks have very strong creditor protection. Those are creditor protected at the federal level. In Tennessee, when you get down to the IRA, it's a little more state specific. In Tennessee, IRAs have pretty strong protection too, but those 401k plans are protected at the federal level. And so you really want to make sure that you're thinking through that. And, you know, leaving it in the plan also keeps it tax deferred. Now, you have some other options to continue that tax deferral, but that's one thing you want to consider as well.
9: What about some of the potential disadvantages? Because everybody thinks, I mean, those were great from that standpoint. Yep. But what I know one of, I can remember one of our clients coming in and saying, I just need to look you in the eye.
12: Yeah,
9: you know,
12: right.
9: That personal advice.
12: Well, that's one of the biggest advantages sometimes, is you're working with a planner or advisor that's helping you through everything, and they're going to manage that money for you. Typically with a 401k, you're not going to get a lot of advice on there. A lot of times you'll have maybe an 800 number or something you can call to get general educational advice, but they typically can't tell you exactly what you should do or do any, you know, specific planning for you unless that's available through the plan. So having somebody to work with you is one of the things to consider if you're talking about leaving it there. And you think about it, a lot of times people have several old 401ks. They've changed jobs a couple times. They're kind of scattered around with different companies. There's not really a coordinated strategy around those. That can be a disadvantage of leaving it in the plan. So again, it's just a situation that you really want to think through and weigh the pros and cons of that. Now, I will say this, and this is a big one that some people don't know. Let's say you're retiring early. You're 55. You haven't quite hit the 59 and a half mark where you can take money out of retirement accounts penalty free. There is a rule in the tax code that if you leave your current employer and that money stays in that 401k plan, you can pull money out as early as age 55 without that 10% penalty. So that's one of those situations where you'd really want to, you know, weigh that out and say, hey, it may make sense to keep it there because I can avoid that penalty at least till I get to 59 and a half and then make us decisions there. And it's not an all or none. You know, you can leave some there for that purpose and move it. But that is one reason that I always like to bring up if you are retiring early, that it could make sense to leave it where it is.
9: If you just tuned in, we're talking with Scott Jordan. We're answering the question from Lisa, says, when I retire, what should I do with my 401k? Leave it there, roll it over, or take it out? And I think, you know, you've answered the first question. Obviously, you can leave it there. But now, directly rolling it over to the 401k, from a 401k to an IRA, there's some things you've got to, you know, think about there. I mean, some advantages, some not so, some disadvantages.
12: Right. So, you know, we've talked about leaving it in the plan. So let's talk about why you might want to roll it over into an IRA. Some of the advantages of doing that, we already talked about maybe getting investment advice from a professional. You have a lot more investment choices. Typically with a 401k, you're limited to the platform that the company has set up for you. Which is not always a bad thing, but I'm just, you know, when you're in an IRA, you get a lot more flexibility, a lot more access to different types of investments. You have a little better control over, you know, withdrawals, you know, consolidating for your retirement income, possibly taxes, and, you know, risk and rebalancing, managing all that a little better through an IRA, especially if you're working with a professional on that. So that's where it can make a lot of sense to move that money into a, you know, maybe even you're combining several 401ks into one IRA account to coordinate all that. Another thing when you're thinking of distributions is that out of an IRA, you can do what's called a qualified charitable distribution. Those are not allowed coming out of a 401k under current tax law. That may change in the future, but currently you have to be in an IRA to be able to do that. And that's just where you can simply, you know, take money that you're not needing out of the IRA and gift it to a charity without having to realize any taxes on that.
9: Well, mentioning taxes, because at this point, you really have to start thinking at this stage of life, if she's asking about, if she's at the retirement age, Lisa is, the tax planning becomes very important.
12: Very important.
9: Very important, because you can make some mistakes that are pretty costly. I can remember, again, one of the guys that we were talking with said, I just need help not only see your eyes, but thinking through this with me from a tax planning perspective.
12: Tax planning and just general distribution planning.
9: Yeah.
12: You know, where's that money going to come from that I'm going to need to live on every month? Having somebody to help guide you through those withdrawals can be a huge benefit to moving that into an IRA account.
9: So let me ask you this. I guess I'm thinking through this process. When we look at it and we're talking to, say, 10, 15, 20 people, okay, and we're asking them, all right, what do you do? So I'm just saying Lisa's probably out there doing the same thing. What do you do? You know, she's walking down the hall and saying, hey, I want to move. I've got them on retire. What do you do? So what are some of the things that the retirees actually do? What do you see most of the time,
12: well,
9: Scott?
12: A lot of people do consolidate it into an IRA, but again, that's only after, you know, considering your personal situation and what makes sense. There are many instances where leaving it in the 401k might be beneficial. You know, we talked about the 55 and possibly a you know, expenses can be lower inside of a 401k. That shouldn't be the only deciding factor, but that is something to think through. But I would also add that many 401k plans that I've seen, and this is all plan specific, a lot of them have very limited ways you can withdraw the money out of there. I was dealing with one recently that after retirement, they only allow lump sum withdrawals. So they would not set up monthly, you know, payments. They wouldn't allow you to pull out, you know, just a little at a time. It was lump sum or roll it over, pretty much were your two options. So you do have to look at the plan to see if it even allows you to pull like a monthly income out of it. And that's where, again, consolidating that all into an IRA can be beneficial, and having somebody help you with those withdrawals, because it's a lot different you know, investing when you're getting to the phase where you're pulling money out, that is much different than the accumulation phase, and it has to be managed a lot more carefully.
9: When you talk about careful management, you know, you mentioned QCD. Explain that to everybody, because a QCD is something that's a lot of times we see that as part of a person's retirement plan.
12: Well, let me throw a couple of, you know, let's throw some more in there. Say okay. RMD, QCD, you know, so
9: qualified charitable distribution,
12: right?
9: You know,
12: and required minimum distribution. So when you do currently at 73, when you get 73, you are required to pull a certain amount of money out of your 401k or IRA every year, wherever that money is located. And so a lot of people don't necessarily need all of that money. So what a lot of people will do is what Jim was talking about, a qualified charitable distribution where, you know, out of my plan, I've got to pull $50,000 out of this year because the IRS says I have to, but I don't really need all that money. And I'm a regular giver to my church or other charities. I say, okay, let's do that in a more efficient way. We can take that money, you know, take that RMD, and you don't have to do all of it. You can just do a portion of it or do all of it, whichever you prefer, and give that straight to a 501c3 charity. It never hits your income. So instead of having to have that go into your income, and then if you're able to itemize, you can get a charitable deduction. This way, that money never hits your income. So you would have had $50,000 coming out as an RMD that would have all gone in and tacked onto your income for that year. But whatever portion of that you give to the charity, that does not hit your income. So that's a more efficient way to give away money, and something that is available from retirement accounts from the current tax laws.
9: So how would you summarize this question that Lisa has? I mean, Scott, I think you've done a great job answering the question. And if you've got a question for Scott, just simply call him, 901-757-5757. But Scott, how would you summarize your thoughts?
12: I think what I would say to Lisa is she really needs to sit down and look at, okay, what are her income needs? You know, what's going to be the investment strategy going forward? Do we have a tax plan? Are there any legal protection or family goal considerations? Because we always say the plan's the anchor, the investment portfolio, wherever that's located, whether it's a 401k or an IRA, that's just a tool to accomplish that plan. So I would start with, okay, what am I trying to accomplish? What do I need? And then look at the pros and cons of that and say, which one of these makes the most sense for me?
9: No, that's a great answer. Great answer. 901-757-5757. Scott Jordan, don't hesitate to pick up the phone and give him a call. Thank you, Scott.
12: Always great to be here, Jim.
9: All right. Now, we're going to find out what's going on in the market and what's happening and all the things. And we're going to talk about interest rates. We're going to talk about Kevin Warsh. You know, what else do you think we're going to talk about? You know, I mean, this guy's...
12: Let's throw Scott Besson in there, too.
9: Oh, Scott Besson in here, too. All right.
12: Daniel's
9: Brown.
12: Rubbing his forehead like, what are you guys doing?
9: Daniel Brown is here with us. And you know Daniel. He heads up our investment committee and does a fabulous job and always brings us a lot of information. So I guess, you know, Daniel, tell me, I mean, where are we headed? I mean, I want to understand. Higher interest rates? Yes? No?
15: Maybe.
12: Yeah. That's very political answer.
15: Correct.
12: Yeah. It could happen.
15: Well, if we were to look at the beginning of 2026, there are a lot of investors that thought for a while that we were going to head simply towards lower interest rates over the long run. But now the market's kind of shifted its focus on the possibility of higher rates. And the reason is because that narrative has shifted because of concerns about persistent inflation, higher energy prices, and now, as of last week, Federal Reserve policy.
9: Yeah.
15: Thank you, Kevin Warsh.
9: Well, I'm not sure it was policy, but it was definitely left you
15: rhetoric.
9: Hanging. It was
15: a solid rhetoric right
9: yes,
15: there.
9: Yes, sir.
15: So now investors are placing significantly more emphasis on the possibility of higher interest rates. And so what we saw was that the probability of a rate hike in September actually increased from where it was earlier this year.
9: Yeah, there's usually a percentage. I know that it went over 50% with that comment.
15: 55%.
9: 55, that's what I thought, 55%. So what's changed the market's expectations? What's going on, Daniel, from your chair where you're doing this all the time?
15: Well, let's go ahead. Just 1 week ago, Kevin Warsh at Jackson Hole. So Jackson Hole, for a lot of people that don't understand what's going on there, is just there's a lot of central bank members, a lot of economists that go there.
9: It's a great place to go. I've been there a couple of times.
15: I'd rather watch paint dry. Well, Jackson Hole's great.
9: Great.
15: But would you want to go to the economic
9: If I'd want to go to the economic. But I've been to where they meet, and it's a really nice place to meet. So great place.
12: I actually probably would like to go.
9: Well, I would like to sit back here and just listen to them. Go ahead, Daniel.
15: Well, yeah. So Kevin Warsh gave his speech. and he delivered it in more of a hawkish tone than normal.
9: Yep.
15: And he emphasized that inflation is still a concern and that policymakers cannot assume that inflation, the problem itself, has been completely solved. So what happened right after that? Well, markets responded by increasing the probability of a rate hike. Treasury yields moved higher with the 10-year hitting close to 4.75%.
9: That was almost immediately.
15: Yeah, exactly. So rhetoric again. And add all of this in to the addition of rising oil prices and renewed geopolitical tensions, and the market's not having it. They're not appreciating anything.
9: Yeah.
15: So the result now is that the market does have to reconsider that assumption that they had earlier this year, and that interest rates could possibly move higher, and what would that do to the market?
9: So, all right, that's my question, I guess. What makes the Fed's decision that they've done so difficult? What do you see it's going to do to the market? I mean, we get this question. We got it yesterday.
12: Yep.
9: And, again, we tell everybody, you know, we're not going to try to predict. I want to hear your information because you do a lot of research. It's important. But predicting the market, if you try to do that, once every so moon, you know, sometimes you're going to be right. And by the way, if you are right, you can write a book, and you know, there you've published a book and everything, and everybody thinks you're. Then you miss it, and the book quits selling, and so you got a real problem. But the point is, you can never be right 100% of the time. But what makes, in this case, you think the decision that they kind of floated out across the board? Yeah. Difficult.
15: And I'll tie that in with the kind of the prediction aspect, yeah. Because this Federal Reserve has said that they no longer want to give forward guidance to make it more difficult on the market to go ahead and price in future events. For a while, we had forward guidance all the time, so the market go in there and price it in. But if something didn't happen, we got a lot of volatility because the market was like, well, hold on, you told me this was going to happen. So the Federal Reserve is going to kind of keep their hands under their lap for a little bit. The Fed essentially has to balance two competing economic risks. There's inflation that's elevated and a labor market that's starting to show a little bit of weakness. Higher interest rates can help control the inflation by slowing borrowing, spending, etc. But keeping rates higher for longer can also put additional pressure on businesses, consumers, and employment. But if we flip it, cutting rates too aggressively could allow for inflation to remain elevated, if not increase. And then keeping it low too long can allow an exponential move in interest rates, something like we saw in 2020. So this creates that difficult environment where the Fed has to determine which risk is a greater threat to the economy at the time.
9: You know, Scott, too, and when he said that so well and explained it extremely well, and I think sometimes that's what we listen to that, we make our opinions, but at the same time, it could change tomorrow.
12: It can. You know, you and I, we typically, we hadn't done that in a while. We used to look at the top 50 economists and where what all they were predicting. They were about 50-50 on the direction of interest rates, right. Not the amount, just the direction. And so you go, well, these are top guys. They can't even agree on,
9: these are the
12: on which
9: guys.
12: Way we're going,
9: exactly.
12: Much less how much or how little. So, yeah, it's very, very hard to predict. I mean, like Daniel said earlier this year, everybody was predicting rate decreases. Now they've flipped, so we'll see.
9: Well, I think it's important for us to think through that process, and you're exactly right. We used to watch that economic, you know, group and pay a lot of attention to them to the point we realized that, you know, well, they're doing the best they can. Yep. And these are the smart guys.
12: They're smart.
9: You know, and they're just not able to, you know, because it's gotten more difficult to predict. What causes that? And you only got a few minutes here, a few seconds, but just doing your thoughts, you know, Daniel, what do you think causes that?
15: Well, I think one, if we were to look at who Kevin Warsh is, he doesn't like to be interacting with the market that much.
9: Boy, you got that right.
15: So that makes it difficult for him because he can't just go ahead and say one thing or another because, like you said, he wants to keep his hands off the market. The market should be able to price it in on their own. So add that with inflation and then weakening labor. Now you have two directions that you could go, but you don't necessarily want to go to either one because not one essentially can put that or can fix the economy right at one time.
9: Boy, that is, you nailed it. We'll come back in just a minute because what I want to talk about is what would higher interest rates mean to stocks and bonds? That's what I think. Everybody's interested in that, want to know more about it. So stay with us. If you just tuned in, of course, I'm talking right now with Daniel Brown. We are going through what's happening in the market and some things we need to be planning for and how to do that. And stay with us. So, because coming up, we got Daniel Irwin, Better Business Bureau. It's Scam School time. I'm Jim Shoemaker. This is Talk Money.
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9: Welcome back. I'm talking with Daniel Brown. We're talking about really what's going on in the economy, higher interest rates, understanding the Fed, inflation, and what does it mean to investors. And my question right now to Daniel is, Daniel, what would higher interest rates, if that occurs as we see it, and if he does it in September, mean for the remaining of the year to stocks and bonds? Now, that's a loaded question.
15: Everything's going to zero, Jim. Pull your money.
9: Okay. All right. What do you think?
15: Well, higher interest rates generally just create a more challenging environment for equity valuations. But I kind of want to throw this and look back at quarter one and quarter two, where companies, even though we've had higher rates for longer, 86% of companies in the S&P 500 beat their earnings expectations. So just because we maybe see a slight increase in rates does not necessarily mean that the stock market's just going to fall, right? The market itself and companies have proven that they can hold up in a challenging environment. But if we were to think of it from the more theoretical standpoint, when treasury yields rise, investors then have a more attractive alternative to stocks for lower risk, particularly for income-oriented investors as well. And then these higher borrowing costs through rates can also increase expenses for businesses and consumers themselves.
9: So when you think through that, then what would, I guess I'm thinking if you look at it overall, what do you see happening if that does occur when it comes to the higher rates and, you know, bonds and investments? How does the adjustment take place from your chair, what you have to do from our investments, and how does that affect the investor, the person actually investing in a fund or stock or whatever?
15: So this is where it gets difficult, because we've seen several times where people would expect, you know, 25 basis point hike and we get a 50 or 75.
9: Right.
15: And that's where it can scare the market and you might see a sharp decline in the market. However, if rates do rise because the economy is still strong but inflation is in that manageable area, like I said, quarter one, quarter two, corporate earnings can continue to support stocks. So you may see a slight rotation out of some areas, maybe your higher growth. But for companies that have solid cash flow and solid earnings and a lot of cash on hand, they could be stable.
9: You know, and that's something, Scott, we've actually talked about a lot. They're just, those companies are here today. We're seeing, you know, solid companies do well.
12: Yeah, the fundamentals of the companies are strong today. That's why you've seen, you know, I don't want to get too technical, but you've seen credit spreads stay historically tight. We haven't seen those widen out. Now, we've seen some volatility in rates, of course, but the credit spreads have stayed relatively tight. And, you know, rising rates are not good for existing bondholders, but they do make more attractive starting yields for people going into bonds. So it's a double-edged sword, but it's good for some, good. And it gets the rates up and the income up.
9: All right. Daniel, does this potential rate hike mean a recession's coming? I mean, that's, you know, we've been talking about recession for 5 years. It's gone from a big R recession to a little R recession. So is it a little R recession or is it a big R recession?
15: Well, time out. I don't think it means recession in general at all.
9: Okay.
15: I think rates can rise without the economy entering a recession, particularly if the economic growth and corporate earnings remain healthy. I think the more important issue here is how restrictive monetary policy can become and how long it can remain that restrictive for the overall economy.
9: Well, so that's a great answer, though.
15: If higher rates significantly reduce consumer spending, business investment, and employment, yeah, there's a risk of an economic slowdown. But on the other hand, if inflation cools while economic growth remains relatively strong, the economy can potentially handle those higher rates like we've seen without a major downturn.
9: Okay, so now you kind of mentioned it with your statement there, but I was going to ask you, what are you thinking through as far as what should investors be looking for? What's their takeaway with what you're saying?
15: Well, if I want to give kind of like the church answer here, your plan and your investment portfolio should be built for either outcome. Longevity of your portfolio should already be there. But for the market side of things, I think the market shifted from asking when the Fed will cut rates to asking could they possibly raise rates. So inflation, employment, oil prices, those are all interconnected. But I don't think a single 25 basis point rate hike would necessarily be the biggest concern for investors at the time based on what we've seen with earnings and corporate fundamentals. The more important question is whether the potential hike represents an isolated adjustment for inflation or is the beginning of an even higher for longer interest rate environment.
9: Well, that, I mean, I think that makes a lot of sense. And I think that that's a great way of explaining that. Scott, when we get the question of what it means, how do we couch what he's saying into that to the client saying, okay, here's what you've got to pay attention to. What should they be looking at?
12: Well, I think it's natural to pay attention to it, and you can't hardly avoid it with all the headlines. I think I saw one, you know, what did they say? Global rate spike around the globe, you know, and I'm like, well, come on now.
9: It's not quite that way, much. Yeah.
12: But, you know, Daniel's comment is spot on. You know, when you design a portfolio for the long term, you've got to make it resilient enough to handle different cycles because we're going to go through many, you know, low rate cycles, high rate cycles, you know, downturns in the market, upswings in the market. So the portfolio has to be designed to be resilient through all market cycles. And that's what I would tell people. Again, you can't avoid it. You want to look at it, but am I going to knee-jerk and make a reaction based on where I think, and I emphasize the word think, rates are going? No, I would not do that.
9: Great point. Great point. I think that helps. Daniel, closing thoughts?
15: Well, I think investors should focus less on predicting the next Fed decision, kind of like what we talked about, and maybe just get a little bit more understanding of how those changing interest rates could affect the valuation of the companies that they own, earnings, their portfolio risk as a whole. But ultimately, the market's forward-looking, so I think investors and institutions are going to continue to adjust their expectation as new data comes in.
9: That's a great, great thought. So as always, Daniel, great job. Appreciate it, man. If you need to talk to Daniel, you can call him at 901-757-5757.
15: Thanks for having me, Jim.
9: And by the way, he mentioned S&P 500. That's an index. It's an unmanaged index, the 500 stocks that are generally representative of the performance of large companies in the United States. And please note that an investor cannot invest directly in an index. So that's important for me to give you that kind of information. Okay, drum roll. Ready? Noah? Yeah? Can we get a drum roll? All right. There you go.
12: We need some music for Daniel. You know, we need some intro music.
9: I've already got my counseling session coming up after this program. It's always the same.
13: Got your appointment
9: Daniel
13: ready?
9: Irwin is a dear friend, does a great job for us, has been on the program for many years with us. Daniel Irwin, the Director of Business Relations, Better Business Bureau of the Mid-South. And Daniel, welcome to the program.
17: Thanks for having me, Jim. I appreciate it.
9: Yeah, it is a pleasure, sir, because what you do, and you've made me not quite an expert, but paranoid.
12: I'm going to say paranoid.
17: Jaded.
9: But, you know, no, I'm dead serious. I'm being very, very serious about that. You bring so much knowledge and so much information to us to help us understand that when you talk about scam, when I called it scam school years ago, I mean, literally, we need to be going to scam school because it's something like this going on all the time.
17: Right, and it's always something, and it's constant, right?
9: Yeah.
17: It's crime.
9: Yeah.
17: And, you know, crime's a part of the world, and scam is really no different.
9: And you talk about this, that if somebody walked up to me in the parking lot out here and stuck a gun in my face and said, I'm going to rob you of your money, I would report that, you know, to the police and get all make noise and all kind of stuff like that. But if I get scammed, sometimes a lot of people just kind of stick it under the closet and, you know, in the closet or underneath the desk and say, I didn't do that, you know.
17: Right. Well, because of the shame factor, right?
9: Yeah.
17: And because, you know, unfortunately, like we've talked about before, scams are the crime that we tend to blame the victim, you know, and not the perpetrator
9: and
17: because of a misconception of it.
9: You've seen this over and over. This, you know, there is no precise way to say you are susceptible because you are certain age,
17: right.
9: You know, certain economics, whatever, certain education. No, it's everybody.
17: Everybody, because it's not about intelligence. It's about emotion. And when your emotions get involved, right, even someone who's very smart can get emotionally involved in a scam or in a you know, a scam attempt.
9: Yeah.
17: So again, it's not about intelligence. Once you're emotionally involved, you can't see the red flags.
9: That's a great, great point, emotionally involved. So let's talk about this. You mentioned something, and we're talking about homeowners that have got to have somebody do something from the storm damage.
17: Right.
9: That we had in the storm a couple of weeks ago. They've got somebody come in and trim a tree, replace a roof, or patch a roof, or something.
17: Right. Yeah, so we've just had a storm, and I think this is a really good time to think about, you know, home improvement and contractors and hiring someone, maybe not for after a storm, but just for even a simple remodeling project. But I think it's a good time to remind people you shouldn't wait till there's a problem to know who you might hire, right? You don't want to wait till there's a storm to have to kind of try to find a roofer. Know who you might have in mind. Same thing with a plumbing or an electrical emergency. Don't wait till your power's out or, you know, you have an electrical emergency to know an electrician or who you might call, you know? So just a little preparation will go a long way. And then also know the difference where you live in the different types of licensing, because licensing can be so confusing, especially in Tennessee, where it can vary county to county. Now, in Shelby County, which is where I think probably the bulk of people, you know, are going to listening are going to be, jobs under $3,000 don't require a license. And, you know, so that's you typically your handyman, you know, that kind of thing.
9: Patching a roof,
17: you know,
9: like that.
17: Minor repairs. Jobs $3,000 to $25,000 require something called a home improvement license. Okay. Now, anything over $25,000 requires what's called a general contractor's license. Now, home improvement licensing is very important because it protects you as a homeowner or as a renter, because licensed contractors, they meet state requirements and they have to be bonded and insured. So, you know, you have a lot of, protection using a licensed contractor for whatever situation you're you know, trying to deal with. The other thing that to keep in mind, especially when it comes to storm damage, and I think there's a misconception, because a lot of times you may ask someone, are you licensed? And they may say, yeah. Well, they may have a business license. They may know that you're asking whether they have a contractor's license, but, you know, technically they answered the question, yeah, I have a license.
9: But ask them to show it to you.
17: Right. Yeah. Ask for the license number. You can go to the state of Tennessee, or you can call them, or you can call the Better Business Bureau, and we can actually verify whether they have a license. Now, tree trimmers, that's something that's on everybody's mind right now because we've just had a storm. I think there's a misconception out there that, you know, there's not a state competency license for tree trimming. Now, there are arborists and that kind of thing, but when it comes to just lopping a limb off of a tree, there's no technical license in the state of Tennessee. A lot of them have a home improvement license, but you just need to be very careful. You need to, at the very least, to make sure that anybody that is trimming a tree has insurance. And if any contractor or tree trimmer or service professional won't show you proof of insurance, that's a major red flag. Most reputable contractors and tree trimmers and people in that industry, just like you have to keep a copy of your car insurance in your car or on your person, most of them will also keep a copy of their liability insurance. And a major red flag is if they don't want to prove to you, you know, that they're insured.
9: You know, that's a great point. And I appreciate what you said, because so many people don't do this, but that it hit me kind of a real nerve. I was working with my wife on something with a computer, and I'm by far not a computer expert, and she knows that, but I'm maybe a notch ahead of her on some things. And we were doing that back and forth. And, you know, we talked about, you know, I wish you would write it down exactly what you're doing. And that made me realize when you just said she needs the list, and we have this. The list of all of our sub people, contractors,
17: right,
9: or handymen that would come out and do something for, and so that we've gone through that vetting of those people and we know them. But, you know, so many people don't do that. That's a tremendous thing to think about. Just have it so everybody, you know, the family knows where it is.
17: Right. And the problem is, you know, a lot of times, remember, reputable contractors, very good people, good service people, after a storm are going to be backed up.
9: Busy.
17: They're going to be busy. They're probably not going to, they're going to be so busy, they're not going to be able to answer the phone, you know? So you're probably going to have to do something, make some temporary repairs, depending on what the situation is. But again, just having someone that you know who you're going to call if something goes wrong is, you know, you're ahead of the game. Also, make sure that you're getting everything in writing. You want the entire scope of the project in writing, deadlines, payment deadlines, who's handling the materials, all of that. You want to get receipts. There are some contractors out there. There's some that aren't going to require any money up front, but some of the smaller ones may need money to float some of the materials. But as a general rule of thumb, we always recommend not paying more than at least one third up front. So if someone wants you to pay half, you know, that's a risk.
9: That's a risk. You talked about using a credit card versus a check. I mean, that was something very important.
17: Right. So what a lot of times after storms, we have what are called storm chasers. And those are people that show up door to door. You've all seen them. They show up door to door wanting to fix something that's wrong. And, you know, a lot of times it's at a too good to be true price. Now, not all storm chasers are scammers. A lot of them just come from out of state after a storm to try to pick up work. The problem is they may or may not be licensed in this state. So if something goes wrong, you don't have any recourse. But also, they may never come back after they've taken your money. Or if something goes wrong, you can't get in contact with them.
9: Yeah, I've had that happen to a friend.
17: Right. So that's why you should always be really careful when you're paying money up front. A lot of times these storm chasers or people will give you a discount if you pay cash. That should probably be a red flag. I always recommend, especially with repairs in the thousands of dollars, always use a credit card if possible, because if you pay that money up front and they don't show up, you've got recourse immediately. You can contact your credit card company, file a dispute, right? But, you know, one of the main things we see with contractor home improvement scams is, you know, you pay cash up front, and then you never see them again, and they never do the work.
9: That's what happened to my friend, and that literally, it was a larger amount than he said I never would have thought. That happened. So I want to move from the storm problem, because that is such a big problem right now, but there's another one that we've seen kind of creep up, and man, it's got a lot of teeth to it. That's the tariff. You mentioned that to me, the tariff refund scam.
17: Yeah, we have seen some really aggressive tariff scams over the last couple months. And because tariffs have been back in the news, we all know scammers, they follow headlines just like everybody else. And what makes this confusing is there was some recent court rulings that require the government to refund some of the tariffs, the tariff money. But what is confusing is how that is happening. Typically right now, most of that's going to businesses and not to consumers. But what we are seeing is people are being contacted, sometimes via text, email, phone call, or even social media message, claiming you're entitled to a tariff refund or some type of government payment, to give you some relief during, you know, with this tariff stuff. And those just aren't true. But they want you to click on a link. They want you to pay some money to get your government check, you know, that kind of thing. We're seeing that left and right. And unfortunately, we're actually seeing some consumers fall for this. So it is a problem. And just know right now there isn't any type of program like that out there. But if someone tells you about it or you see something on social media about some type of refund check that consumers get, just make sure you're vetting the source of that information. You need to go to, you know, USA.gov or a government agency's website to get your official information about any type of refund.
9: Well, Daniel, I guess I'm thinking this. Why could this specifically be so convincing right now? What makes it so, you know, like in your face mindset?
17: Well, because real tariff refunds are happening and billions of dollars are being returned to the public. But again, those refunds generally involve importers and businesses that actually paid the affected tariffs.
9: So does it mean that when I get the call, it's like it makes me feel like I'm...
17: Yeah. Well, so there's a lot of misinformation about there.
9: Okay.
17: Out there, right? About it.
9: I'm a little confused. But I'm not, because I think if it happens, I'm really, it goes back to your thought about the emotional side.
17: Right. So just keep in mind, let's just say that you're the average person. You watch the news every now and then, but you're on your social media and you're seeing things about refunds, but you don't really know what's going on. And then out of the blue, you know that things cost more. Out of the blue, you get an email or a text message or a phone call from someone that claims to be with a government agency, and they say, hey, you're eligible for a refund check. Remember the COVID checks? Well, we're sending one out to the public. You know, I just want to make sure that you're eligible. What's your social security number real quick? Let me check. You know, now most people probably would be skeptical, But some people wouldn't be.
9: Well, of course not. You know? I mean, it sounds like I'm possibly, you know, correct. It could have happened to me. Yeah.
17: Right. Or it could be something that you see on social media and you click on a link. It could be one of a thousand things. Now, again, like most scams, it's not necessarily always about getting your money. Sometimes it's about getting your personal information. Now, yes, they want you to pay, you know, $200 to get your refund check, and you need to pay with an Apple gift card or Bitcoin, right?
9: That
17: they
9: only
17: want
9: gets your money. Attention, doesn't it? Doesn't it?
17: It does. But they really want your social security number.
9: I got you.
17: They want your personal information because, like you know, Jim, they take that information, they sell it to other scammers, and then they just open up accounts in your name.
9: That's right. That's such a big game there.
17: Big business.
9: All right. We've talked about storms and the storm chasing and all that stuff like that. We've talked about the idea behind tariffs. Now, this one blows me away. Scammed once? Watch out for a recovery scam. Now, you know, this is amazing the way they're thinking, and yet I can understand the emotional side of it.
17: So this one is really sad, Jim. And what we unfortunately see is an entire industry around scam victims. Now, sometimes scam victims are contacted out of the blue from either scammers, or we'll just call them shoddy businesses that claim that they can get their money back from a scam. And that's generally not the case. Most of the time, it's another scammer. And you may ask, well, how would a scammer know that I've lost money to a scam? Well, a lot of times, it's the same scammer. They're just taking another bite at the apple. But they actually, a lot of people, when they're scammed, unfortunately, they don't report it to us or they don't report it to the police. But a lot of times, they may go on social media and complain about it or talk about it. Well, scammers are savvy. They sift through social media content and they find you that, you know, you may complain about being a scammed or something, or maybe you said your mom was scammed or something, right? So they sift through social media. Also, you know, it sounds bad, but there are sucker lists out there. When you have fallen for a scam, your name goes on a list. Those scammers sell those lists to other scammers, and that's why you're contacted more if you've fallen for a scam before.
9: You know, what you're saying is, I mean, it's almost like you're a victim, and therefore this is a huge industry. I mean,
17: right.
9: You talked about last year, I think it was $8 billion industry.
17: Right.
9: This is not part-time. This is full-time.
17: And to make things more confusing is there are firms out there, and it's very expensive. But, you know, a scam, the amount of money lost is relative to you, right? $6,000 to a common person is a lot of money. But in the grand scheme of things, it's, you know, you've got people that lose hundreds of thousands of dollars.
9: Right.
17: There are actual firms out there that can do, they can do tracing of payments and that kind of thing. And sometimes they might be able to recover money, but that's for people that lost tens of thousands of dollars, not, you know, single digits, you know, because again, that kind of thing, they can't guarantee they can do it, but that takes a lot of time and it's very, very expensive. So if you've lost a couple $100,000 in an investment scam, it's very possible that you might be able to find a firm that can maybe trace some of that and maybe recover an
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1: And welcome back to Geek Tank Radio, everybody. I'm Joe Thorderson here with my buddy Brandon Olmsted and our pal Max over there behind the glass. And boy, I'm getting nostalgic talking about, we're talking about music in movies, movie soundtracks, but there's a lot of interesting overlap that happened back in history, back in the 80s and the early 90s and things. And maybe there's a way to get back to some of this, but we were talking before the break about how special it was when you had that perfect overlap. You had songs like, okay, the Guns N' Roses song, You Could Be Mine, that came out promoting the Terminator 2. And that really is a great song. And the music video is like a trailer and a music video together, and it works on a lot of levels.
2: It was also a little bit of mismarketing, in my opinion.
1: What do you mean?
2: Because I bought the album Use Your Illusion 2.
1: Uh-huh.
2: Because I was like, oh man, it's the Terminator soundtrack. No, just one song.
1: Oh.
2: Okay. I mean, it's a good album. It is better than Use Your Illusion 1.
1: Yeah.
2: But the most, you know, we were talking off air, so I want to bring it back. Now, Max, you said that, you know, the last time you saw kind of that same thing was when Chad Kroeger and Josie Scott did Hero for Sam Raimi's Spider-Man film.
3: Yeah, the very first one.
2: Right. And
1: yeah, but what's their band? Because
2: Nickelback is not the backing band there.
1: They're not.
2: It is Chad Kroeger and Josie Scott, and it is a it's a studio band.
1: They did that at the credits, though. They didn't.

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1: And them and their girlfriends are like, you know, basically, you know, we're in places we're not supposed to be, and then they start getting picked off by Ghostface. I mean...
2: Okay.
1: But that's the kind of that's the kind of videos we used to get back in the 80s.
2: Yeah.
1: Alice Cooper's Man Behind the Mask, which is in Friday the 13th, Part 6, Jason Lives, is clips from the movie, but it's also Alice Cooper in a hockey mask, you know, like singing in front of a full movie, you know, audience.
2: Well, and of course, back then we only had MTV. We didn't have YouTube or Spotify or any of these other ways to enjoy it. So everything was special. When a movie came out, it was special. Yeah. When a music video came out, it was special.
1: Right.
2: And maybe that's part of it too. I got a question though.
1: Okay.
2: Okay. Because I, you know, there's no universal law on this. You know, we were, I'm not a huge fan of Guardians of the Galaxy. I'm just being honest. Okay.
1: We know.
2: And Max, I totally agree with you about a lot of the soundtrack of that. But here's the difference. Okay. So we're talking about soundtracks that were created originally for a movie and then spilled over into you know, the music world. Well, there's also one, in my opinion, that's, I would say this movie is actually almost a masterpiece, and it doesn't have any original music, which is Napoleon Dynamite. And all of the songs work perfectly, and actually those are all just songs that are inserted. I mean, okay.
1: I mean, I'm not, well, here's the thing. Like, I'm not saying that every soundtrack that's manufactured for a movie from already curated music is going to be bad.
2: Yeah.
1: But it takes a very special, you know, like musical editor for a film.
2: Yeah.
1: To find the right song to fit. And whoever was the music supervisor for that movie just knocked it out of the park.
2: Okay. But I have to wonder, okay, because my daughter, that's one of her favorite movies is Napoleon Dynamite.
1: You know, well, I don't have any doubt in that.
2: Well, here's the thing, Max. You're younger than me. Brandon, you're even younger than me. So when I hear the song, like at the end of the movie, that, oh gosh, what is it? That, you know, the big song when they're playing with the tether ball at the end, whatever that song is. Well, I've
1: seen that movie twice in my life.
2: Okay. Well, I have memories of that song. That song might make me nostalgic for high school. Well, Max, you didn't, you know, so we all are bringing our own
1: experiences
2: to that or something. Like, I don't know. Do you think of that movie, Max? Because I'm curious. Do you think of that movie with any nostalgia about the music, or is it mostly just the movie itself?
3: Like, the experience of watching it at a younger time is what gets it for me, rather than the music that was in it. Because, like, I remember that we would repeat certain scenes on loop and everything before we had like YouTube. It's like, I want to see Rex Kwando do this again. I want to see. You know, like, I want to see the scene where he's going through the grocery store and he says, Napoleon, we can't get the fun pack. It's like, I remember the lines, not necessarily the soundtrack.
2: Or when he misses the jump on a sidewalk.
3: Or when he throws a steak at him like a football.
2: Yeah.
3: Uncle Rico, that is.
1: The number of times, you know, just randomly friends of ours would go, your mom goes to college.
2: Okay. But so that's another example, I guess, you know, but... Okay, Brandon, then there's, okay, what do we say about this? Purple Rain, a great movie, but one of the best records ever recorded. Well,
1: Purple Rain is a musical.
2: Okay, what do you mean by that?
1: All right, a musical is
2: a
1: musical is any film that revolves around its soundtrack, whether they are singing it as if it is their normal talking or if the whole production is about the music.
3: Like Les Miserables.
2: Well,
3: with Purple Rain and everything.
2: Yeah. But Purple Rain, it's totally organic. They're on stage performing because that's what he is. He's a musician.
1: Right. Here's my caveat. If Morris Day and the Time show up, your movie immediately becomes a musical anyway.
2: I don't get it.
1: Jay and Silent Bob Strike Back is a musical because Morris Day and the Time show up and they perform. It's my own thing about Morris Day and the Time. But no, it's Streets of Fire, which also has like a musical competition.
2: Yeah,
1: which a lot of the movie revolves around. These are musicals, but they're not musicals in the classical sense. But it is technically a musical.
2: Okay, all right, it works.

0: whatever you want to say, man. It's one of the best movies, you know.
1: That means we ever. Need to talk about musicals.
0: All right, well, let's do that when we come back here on Geek Tank Radio.
2: Fox on Faith with Lauren Green.
3: Some miracles happen instantly. Other miracles are slow brewed over time. But God works in both ways and every way in between, bringing his divine intervention. And Christian author and journalist Daniel Fazina has been documenting them for the world to know that there is a God who loves and cares for us.
4: Sometimes God takes an appointed time, an appointed moment, to intervene in your life, and that's what he did with me in 2001.
3: Fazina is the self-proclaimed miracle collector. His series of books on divine intervention documents scores of times God has come into someone's life to instantly heal, transform, or even bring back to life. His own healing from chronic back pain in his teens and later in his 20s from a life-threatening tumor made him a man passionate to show how God is making his presence known.
4: I have atheists, agnostics, Hindus, Muslims, Jews. They're all experiencing God's intervention in some way, but the unifying factor in all of them is Jesus, the Messiah.
3: For Fox on Faith, Lauren Green, Fox News.
5: I'm Ashley DeBorkin with the Fox Celebrity Profile with Will Forte and Alana Condor of the live-action mixed with animation movie Coyote vs. Acme, with Wile E. Coyote taking on Acme in court after years of faulty gadgets trying to catch the Roadrunner. Both shared the greatest part of working with their cartoon co-stars.
6: I have to say, the greatest part for me was when our puppet master was able to be in scenes with us and puppet his various characters. Then they would take the puppet away and then it would just be, you know, a tennis ball. But I really, really loved working with the puppets because they were so hyper-realist.
7: How did I lose weight? And I did lean right here. I did. I love this stuff. Listen, Brickhouse Nutrition been with me for a long time. So chatting with Miles, I'm up at like 235. True story, I never minded being 235, but you know what minded? 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
10: And today on The Real Deal Race Report, we're going to have Tommy Rowe Jr. is going to open the book that we call Chasing the Checkers that Rick Taylor went down to the library today on East. On Poplar, right there by East High School, and checked out the book that we call Chasing the Checkers, and he handed it to Tommy Rowe Jr., and he's going to handle our Chasing the Checkers segment. Rick Taylor's going to cover drag racing, plus in the studio with a man who milked cows on Church Road in DeSoto County and became a successful dirt late model racer, and his name is Eddie Woods. And as I say every week on the Real Deal Race Report, let's get it. And every week we go to the library over by East High School on Poplar, and we check out that book that we call Chasing Checkers. And today we're going to hand that book to Tommy Rowe Jr., the voice of Riverside Speedway and the voice of Memphis Morning News on News Talk 98.9, the Roar of Memphis. So take it away, Tommy Rowe.
12: All right. Appreciate being back on the show, Lynn Neal. Usually we talk about dirt racing when we come in here on the Real Deal Racing Report. We're going to talk a little bit of, IndyCar racing, kick things off with. They had a pretty big event up in Washington, D.C. last weekend.
10: Pretty big.
12: It was called the Freedom 250 Grand Prix of the IndyCar Series. It was their 15th round. It drew over 215,000 spectators to the event. They raced around the Capitol in the National Mall up there at Washington, D.C. is a kind of a first of its kind event. It's pretty spectacular. President Donald Trump actually dropped the green flag in that event last weekend. It was won by Jupiter, Florida driver Kyle Kirkwood, who drove the Andretti Global Machine to victory lane. Christian Lundgaard took home second. Will Power rounded out the podium. But that was a pretty fascinating event last weekend up there in Washington, D.C.
10: Hey, not only did it have a half a million spectators on the in the Washington, D.C. area, but it had, I think it was 2.4 million viewers on Fox or something. I mean, it was a big amount of activity following the IndyCar series at the Freedom 250.
12: Yeah, they actually averaged, the report was, they averaged over 3.2 million spectators on Fox Sports, and it was the most for any non-Indy 500 race since the circuit, formed the series back in 2008. So that was a pretty big deal.
10: Wow.
12: They made a lot of TV money on that deal last weekend. It drew, like I said, 215,000 people. Tickets, the general admission tickets were actually free.
10: Really?
12: And it drew 215,000 people over the two-day event. Fans bought nearly $1 million worth of merchandise alone up there for the IndyCar series. So they were raving about that. And, kind of a funny story about that is, they originally, were hesitant about having the race up there. It was going to cost, $35 million. They originally called this, kind of a one-and-done by Bud Dinker, who's the head of IndyCar up there in Washington, D.C., He called us a one and done because of the price that it was going to cost, $35 million to host the event. But D.C. Mayor Muriel Bowser is kind of turning the other cheek about that because, the event was so successful. They're looking to have it, for many more years in a row.
10: Oh, well, Tommy Rowe, I don't know what they're complaining about. The Democrats are the ones that are complaining about that. But that whole deal was funded by the Penske and by IndyCar. So it didn't cost... It didn't cost the city or the, Washington, D.C., it didn't cost him anything because that whole deal was funded by Roger Penske.
12: Yeah, that was the whole initial, kind of blowback about the race was it was going to be funded by taxpayer money and all of that nonsense. But, as we learned, last week, Roger Penske came in and funded basically the entire thing. It, cost about $35 million to put on the event. Penske, kind of brought out the checkbook and said, what do
10: Penske,
12: you need?
10: The Penske Corporation is actually, Rogers, who gets all the credit, but the Penske Corporation is who funded that deal. And I think he, even though
7: how did I lose weight? And I did Lean, right here. I did. I love this stuff. Listen, Brickhouse Nutrition been with me for a long time. So chatting with Miles, I'm up at like 235. True story, I never minded being 235, but you know what minded? My knees that were falling apart and my back. I'm like, I don't know, before I started really lifting, probably about 190. So 235 was a lot. I said, I got to lose some LBs, Miles. He said, Dan, we're going to sick our team of docs and researchers on it, and we're going to get you a really good product because I don't want to take a lot of these needles and stuff. 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
12: DC wants it again.
10: Hey, I don't blame them with all that activity and all that attention that they've gotten. And there is no telling the amount of revenue that brought into this into the capital of the United States of America with all those people. And I mean, you got to spend money. They have to go to the restaurants. They have to buy, all the stuff that you got to buy when you're a tourist.
12: Could you imagine what Clayton Allen would do if 215,000 people just showed up at Riverside one night?
11: No. He'd probably get in his truck and leave.
10: No, he wouldn't.
11: No, I'm just kidding.
10: He wouldn't do
12: that. I think he would probably retire.
11: Hey, you know what, guys? Yeah. That was something positive that happened.
10: Oh, I agree.
11: Like, we hear so much negativity about Washington, D.C. and how everything up there is a mess.
10: Yeah.
11: So at least we got something positive to talk about up there.
10: Yeah. Instead of it being the myrtle capital of the United States of America, which it used to be, right, with the mayor, Marion Barry, up there.
11: Right.
10: That got reelected after serving prison.
11: Definitely got a positive spin on it. So,
10: yeah.
12: And it's good to see politicians getting behind motorsports. You know, you see a lot of politicians trying to, shut it down,
10: sure,
12: whether it be noise ordinance or trying to get a new neighborhood put around a racetrack or something like that.
11: They got people putting money in their pockets.
10: No. Can't believe it. You'd think that.
11: Well, I'm just saying that's how that works out.
10: Yeah.
12: I think you got to make your money somewhere.
10: That's what they say. That's what they say. So,
11: but yes, I do agree with you, Tom Rowe. It's good to see politicians be on our side because we, as motorsports geeks, or whatever you want to call us, motorsports enthusiasts, I mean, we got to have racetracks to go race.
12: Absolutely.
11: If we don't have a racetrack, we got nowhere to go race.
10: Hey, you know what? We vote.
11: I know.
10: Yeah, we vote. So,
11: yeah, don't forget about that in midday.
10: Yeah, don't forget about that, big boys, because we dang sure vote and we stick together.
11: Yep.
12: Well, hey, this is a racing show. Let's get back to
10: it. I hear you. What do you got, Tom? What else you got?
12: Well, I was just going to mention, last weekend, I was on the road with the Hunt Front Super Dirt Series. Going to mention the results of that last week. Got to visit Tazewell Speedway for the first time over in Tazewell, Tennessee. And you ever seen that was best bank track I think I've ever seen in my life. It was, pretty much steep banked all the way around. Jimmy Owens set quick time with a 10.98 and qualifying.
10: Gosh, 10.9?
12: 10.98. It was about a tenth off the track record. It had been held for about 20 years by Scott Blomquist. It was actually won by Salem, Alabama's Dalton Cook, but it was not without controversy.
10: Let's hear it.
12: In the initial interview, they interviewed Cook after qualifying, and he was kind of hard about the series because the series initially was supposed to be at Sugar Creek over at Blue Ridge, Georgia, and they changed the racetrack last minute to Tazewell. And he was pretty
10: hard.
12: They
10: changed the name?
12: They changed the location.
10: The location?
12: From where they were going to be at. And instead of Sugar Creek Raceway, we went to Tazewell Speedway. And he was kind of hard on the series because Tazewell is known for its speeds around the racetrack. And he was, kind of, telling the, in the interview, the track was too fast and they shouldn't be racing there in the first place. But all he did after that was just go on and win the main event. Just kind of.
10: So what kind of talking was he doing after he won?
12: He was,
10: I guess he changed his tune, didn't he?
12: he was trying to back away from it just a little bit, you know, let the fans know he wasn't, you know, trying to be too hard on the racetrack, but just also critical at the same time of the series for swapping tracks at the last minute, you know, when he's second in the championship standings and wasn't expected to be there in the first place.
10: So, what I mean, that was what his gripe was?
12: That's what his gripe was. Yeah. It was, you know, just, you know, too fast of a track, too hard on equipment, but apparently not that night for him. Dalton Cook out of Salem, Alabama. The next night, we went over to Smoky Mountain Speedway in Maryville, Tennessee for King of the Mountain. You guys had King of the Ditch here. We had King of the Mountain over there. It was a Hall of Fame classic, paid $12,000 to win, and it was a Hall of Fame podium. It went 50 laps caution-free.
10: No kidding.
12: In that main event. It was pretty spectacular.
10: So what were you doing? You were just talking.
12: Just talking the entire time for 50 laps, and it was Mike Marler picking up the win over Dale McDowell, Jimmy Owens, and you round out that Hall of Fame podium. I want to give another shout-out tonight. The Queens Royals up there at Farmington Speedway. Brad Bowden's won three times up there this season. He's the points leader. They're racing for $15,000 in the 410 Sprint Cars, and he's only got three races left to try to hold on to that championship, so wishing him the best up there in Missouri tonight.
10: You know who I'm pulling for, don't you? Brad Bowden. I call him Bad Brad. All right, looks like the caution flag's flying here on the Real Deal Race Report. When we come back, we're going to get drag racing news from Rick Taylor. Plus, a little later in the studio is going to be a guy that milked cows on Church Road. Now he is a dirt late model racer, or was, and his name is Eddie Woods. So stick around the Real Deal Race Report.

0: 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I'm telling you guys, I have become a big fan of this new brand that we call CF Moto. They feature the latest, the Performance Plus features the latest from CF Moto, including the new U10 utility vehicle that's got a three-cylinder fuel-injected power plant and has got a bunch of accessories that most of the other dealer of the other manufacturers do not include that they like they include in this U10 utility vehicle that's made by CF Moto. See all the latest from CF Moto at Performance Plus Motorcycles located off 240 and Covington Pike on Pleasant View in Memphis, and tell them Lynn Neal sent you. All right, we got drag racing news from Mr. Rick Taylor here, so take it away, Rick Taylor.
1: All right, guys. Last weekend was a pretty cool little deal down in Steele, Alabama. Alabama International Dragway.
0: Have you been there, Rick?
1: I have not ever been there. I do want to go, though.
0: I don't know. I can't remember.
1: They say it's a really, really nice track. Scott Tidwell is racing is down there close by, and I think he's helped those guys get that place in shape. They say the racetrack surface is really awesome, and the pits are coming around where they've got those pretty nice, too. Get the big rigs in and out. So they had the 2026 American Rigging and Mechanical Services Drag Coverage Night of Fire presented by Scott Tidwell Racing last weekend down there. They raced Pro Mods, Outlaw Pro Mods, and Paul Gargis is the one that ended up getting it done in his Scott Tidwell 1969 Camaro. He qualified number one, and he got the win also.
0: How quick do those Outlaw Pro Mods go in the eighth mile?
1: 360.
0: God, that's unbelievable.
1: Yeah. Yeah,
0: so Outlaw Pro Mod does not. I mean, those guys don't go across scales.
1: There's no rules on.
0: There's no rules. I mean, is there no? That can they have whatever
1: the
0: they
1: field
0: want?
1: Was 360 to 376.
0: God, that's unbelievable.
1: Yeah.
0: So when you say no rules, do they have?
1: I mean, I don't. There's no weight rules.
0: I don't think there's a weight rule.
1: There's like a rule, like maybe I'm not really sure.
0: One enhance. Well, like they can have a turbo. They can have a blower. They can have a pro charge. They can have nitrous. But they can't have a combination.
1: I don't think so.
0: I don't think so either.
1: Yeah.
0: But do they need it?
1: No, I'm not going
0: 360.
1: That's rolling.
0: Gosh, dog.
1: Especially in the eighth mile. I mean, yeah. you got to have some room to get that stopped.
0: I'm thinking you do.
1: Yeah.
0: And good brakes.
1: Yeah. So they also run Nitrous Pro Mod down there. Kyle Meganson, he won down there doing that. So, I mean, those cars are just about as fast. They run 370s.
0: God, that's unbelievable.
1: They also ran 530 class. Taylor Jones won that. 6-0 index was Connor Boyd. Dakota McSweeney and 7-0, and Brandon Taylor, no relation to me, but a guy from Alabama, he won the bracket race down there. So pretty cool to see one of the bracket racers from Alabama to win in Alabama. That was pretty neat. He won the King of Alabama for the bracket race down there. At that.
0: Was he in a dragster?
1: No, he's got an Achieva, believe
0: no.
1: it or not. A back half Achieva
0: no.
1: that he's been working on for a long, long time.
0: That's cool. He's got that baby rolling, too.
1: Yeah, it's, I mean, you can't see this, but I'm looking at aerial pictures, and it's a packed house with big rigs, lots of spectators. It's probably the biggest race held in state Alabama.
0: A promoter's dream come true to have something like that happen. Yeah. And
1: Scott,
0: no rain.
1: Scott Tidwell, he had some help from Hardy Chevrolet, Greg Posey, Lowry, and Stevens and Son Locksmith. That was the American Rigging and Mechanical Service was the title sponsor to it. So,
0: all right, Rick Taylor, who is Scott?
1: Scott Tidwell is a guy that owns several businesses, but he's big into the pro mod racing scene. He's got several cars, and they rent them out to people.
0: He rents a team out.
1: Yeah, well, the cars.
0: Yeah.
1: You can just show up at some of those pro mod events they race, like down at South Georgia. He'll show up and have 5, 6, 7, 8 cars, and obviously got to prearrange it. But
0: sure.
1: You can get a ride.
0: Yeah.
1: If you don't want to put the outlay to have all the rigs and all the stuff, I'm pretty sure he can hook you up.
0: Which is kind of a common deal in drag racing. I mean,
1: it has become more common lately.
0: It's not something that, you know, it's not a dime a dozen deal. I mean, no.
1: Pro Stock, it does the same thing.
0: Pro Stock does the same thing. But not only do they have to, you know, the owner has to, you know, you can't just walk in and say, here's my money, and I want to drive your race car.
1: No.
0: I mean, you got to be proven.
1: Yeah, you can't just turn somebody loose in a
0: Pro Mod
1: $300,000 car.
0: Yeah.
1: Without knowing who they are.
0: Yeah.
1: If they can drive, if they can pay for it, if they're there.
0: Yeah.
1: I guess. I don't know how that works out. But
0: now, Rick Taylor, when somebody does something like that rents a ride, do they Do they buy insurance for that car?
1: I would think they would.
0: I would think that they have to buy insurance. They have to have coverage of insurance in case that they.
1: Reese Insurance, a little plug for them. They do own track coverage.
0: Yeah.
1: So.
0: I think
1: if I was a car owner leasing cars out, I would require that.
0: I guarantee it. Yeah.
1: Or they wouldn't race.
0: Period.
1: Yeah.
0: Yeah. Which is kind of, I mean, for our listeners who don't know, that's not an uncommon occurrence for these people that have got these, you know, these really nice race cars to have them insured. I mean,
1: the insurance has been around for a while, but I will say the own track insurance has not been around. That's a thing Larice started.
0: Yeah.
1: It's expensive. I ain't gonna lie. It's really expensive. But
0: now when you say on track insurance, you're talking about if something happens on the racetrack, a car gets upside down on the track, the insurance.
1: Somebody runs into you, you run over something.
0: Yeah. But
1: what have you?
0: But that's a different deal from what you have been involved with.
1: Yes. I've been involved in is I've had insurance on my cars for a long time.
0: Now hold on. Tell everybody what happened to you.
1: So I had two different events happen in the same year. Was at Montgomery, Alabama, coming back from a run. I was coming down the return road. It was dark, but there's lights down there where I was at. It was lit up. My car had lights on, and a guy in a golf cart come out of nowhere and hit me on the right side. Like, hit me hard, like right. Hard enough it knocked the car over. Stop and get out. And, of course, you know, typical deal. I'm going to say that guy was intoxicated.
0: No.
1: Had a whole bunch of folks on the golf cart with him. I'm sure people fell off the golf cart. Sure. I didn't see all that because I was in the car and wasn't expecting somebody to blindside me. But ended up doing about $9,000 worth of damage to the car, and he disappeared. Like, I couldn't find him.
0: Sure.
1: I was by myself, and I had to take the car back to the pits. The time I got on my golf cart, they were gone.
0: Right.
1: I have Hagerty insurance, and they've been really good to me. They insure the car at your house, while it's in the trailer, while it's at the track, coming from and to the racetrack, but they do not, once you enter the racetrack itself, it is not insured.
0: You're talking about once you get into staging lanes or past the staging lanes?
1: When you get on the track. In the staging lanes, it's covered.
0: Okay, yeah.
1: Until you cross the water box, it's insured. But once you do that, it's considered in competition.
0: Unless you've got an insurance policy to cover that. Yeah.
1: But the particular insurance policy I have is not like that. So get the car fixed. A few weeks later, go to up in Kentucky to race. And almost the same thing. Not almost the same thing. I got hit again on the right side, but a guy pretty much hit me head on.
0: In a race car. He was in a race car. Yeah.
1: Yeah. He was going the wrong direction on the road. I actually stopped, moved out of the way, and he still hit me. That did $25,000 worth of damage.
0: Gosh, dog. So, I remember when all that happened to you. It just freaked me out.
1: It made me want to throw up.
0: Sure.
1: Yeah. I just got the car fixed. So I ended up getting rid of that car, and the car was, it just was bad timing for me. But that car is really good. The gentleman that's got it now, I believe he lives in Kentucky, races at Bowling Green all the time. It still turns on the wind lights. So, nice car. This weekend, they're having a race down at Buy One, Get One at Holly Springs.
0: I love Holly Springs.
1: So they're racing today. Gates open at 4, time trials at 5. September the 11th, I believe it is, they're going to start their little series. They've got a 3-day series coming up. They're going to be racing for $7,500 guaranteed to win. It's going to be a really good deal. Then they're also going to pay a bonus to the people that $1,000 bonus to the points winner. September 11th through 13th, October 23rd through 25th, and November 13th through the 15th, the 3 dates.
0: So they've got three different three-day races coming up.
1: It's
0: here
1: Saturday and Sunday, both weekends, and they're both guaranteed, it says.
0: And what will they do on, will they do test and tune on Fridays there?
1: In September, they're going to do a test and tune and have a golf cart race. In October, they're going to have a 64-car shootout on Friday night. And then back in November, they're going to do test and tune another golf cart race on that Friday night.
0: That's at Holly Springs Motorsports, old number 7 in what we used to call 078.
1: Yep. It'll be an awesome time. Come down and see us.
0: All right. Looks like the caution flag's flying here on the Real Deal Race Report. We want to thank Rick Taylor for giving us drag race news. When we come back, we're going to be in the studio with a guy that used to milk cows on Church Road and then became a dirt track late model racer, and his name is Eddie Woods. So stick around to the Real Deal Race Report.

0: 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Hey, tonight at the Atoka Raceway Park is the part of the Grooving Series, which means groove tires only. They've got Juice Box Racing, which is absolutely my favorite. The kids under 5 years old. It's a dirt track racing facility that's been doing racing for 30 years at Atoka Raceway Park. The gates open at 3:30, hot laps at 5:30, races to follow, and it is a family affair. Also, at Crowley's Ridge Speedway outside of Paragould, Arkansas, that's Crowley's Ridge, C-R-O-W-L-E-Y-S, Rick Taylor, in case you're wondering. You've been there. You love it, though, y'all.
1: It was cool.
0: Trent Francis, that's in Trent Francis' backyard. They're celebrating 40 years of racing in 2026. He only has 2 weekends of racing left to go in the 2026 season. And Saturday night, August 29th, is going to be the A to Z, which is a printing company over there. The number 2, Z, A to Z Ridge Runners, Glenn Francis Cup race is tonight, August 29th. Is that right?
1: That's right.
0: It's August 29th, isn't it?
1: As far as I know.
0: All right. And that's the last race for 2026. Hey, if it's not August 29th, somebody send a text message in. We love it when people send text messages in to correct us, don't we, Rick?
1: Yes.
0: I love it. All right. Like I said, they've got one more race after the race. The A to Z Ridge Runners Glenn Francis Cup is going to be Saturday, September 15th. Will be the Labor Day Classic, including a one-lap event. Rick Taylor, you're going to love this. That's going to include the cruiser class. It's going to be four of the cruisers, and they're going to have a one-lap race that's in reverse.
1: Oh, Lordy.
0: At Crowley's Ridge. Can you see that? At Crowley's Ridge? I can see them up on the wall now.
1: Yeah.
0: All right. That's going to be four laps for one lap in reverse at Crowley's Ridge Raceway. Also, we've already talked about it at Holly Springs Motorsports. They're having the BOGO bracket race tonight. Buy one, get one free. Gates open at 4, time trials at 5, $10 for spectators. Also, the Batesville Motor Speedway going on right now. They is the 4th annual Arkansas Factory Stock Shootout. $5,000 to win in factory stock. That's huge. Last night was qualifying races for the Arkansas Factory Stock Race. Tonight will be the B Mains and the 50-lap main event for $5,000 to win. The Arkansas Factory Stock Shootout champion will be crowned. So, for information about that, go to BatesvilleMotorspeedway.com or go to Batesville Motor Speedway on Facebook. Also tonight at Riverside Speedway, where they've been racing since 1949, it is a $1,000 to win GNS Electric Services modified race. Also, Rick's Crane Services Wing Sprint Cars that's going to have Sammy Swindell racing there tonight. And I hear that Keith Ainsworth is going to call Sammy Swindell out for a $1,000 to win bet. I don't know who's going to pay the money, but somebody's betting $1,000, they said on the radio yesterday. They're also going to have Riverside Late Models, Black Oak Gen 600s, and Deal Brother Trailer stock cars, and of course, the foot race at Riverside Speedway. So check it out. Riverside Speedway, where they've been racing since 1949. You've been there, hadn't you, Rick Taylor?
1: I have.
0: All right, we're in the studio now with a gentleman that I've been talking about for a week about what he did on Church Road and where he lived and all that stuff, and he became a dirt late model racer. And as I do every week, when I have somebody in the studio, I'm not going to change things today. So I'm going to ask Eddie Woods, who is Eddie Woods? And so that's what I want to know. Who is Eddie Woods?
2: Yeah, I'm a late model driver, but I did start out milking cows on Church Road.
0: Yeah, right. I know exactly where it was.
2: Yeah.
0: Right down, right up the road from where I was.
2: Yeah, it was the days, and I was glad to move on and get into late model.
0: I bet.
2: But yeah, I started running.
0: Hold on, let's talk about that. The Woods family are a huge family tree. And I rode the school bus with your cousins, Dudley and Danny Woods. Danny Woods, who actually works for Rich Powder Coating now.
2: Yeah.
0: And your dad's brother was Dudley Sr. And your dad was, he was a, I guess you would call it a blue collar worker that worked for
2: truck driver,
0: but he milked cows on Church Road.
2: Well, and you guys, it was actually my granddaddy. I lived with him a good while too.
0: Is that right?
2: But my daddy did milk cows when he was young.
0: Was your dad a Woods?
2: Yeah.
0: So it was Dudley Senior and your dad's father was your grandfather.
2: Right.
0: On Church Road.
2: Yep.
0: That's crazy. Now we look back. When you were living on Church Road, I was living on Star Landing Road. That was just one. I guess just south of you, and everything was gravel. You know, we lived on gravel roads. We had party line telephones. It was the country.
2: Yeah, it was the country.
0: All right, let's talk about Eddie Woods.
2: Yeah, started welding for 11 years ago, and then
0: you're talking about when you got out of high school.
2: Yeah. Yeah, when I left school, I started driving a truck for Oxy and Acetylene first. Then I started welding after that, and that finished my career out in welding.
0: Really?
2: Yeah, I was a boilermaker for years and retired from the Boilermakers Union.
0: Is that right? So, you told me earlier that you worked on President's Island at more than one place.
2: Oh, yeah.
0: Let's talk about that.
2: Yeah, I worked at Cargill and Chemtech and Argon. We'd put in tanks and pipe them in and different stuff.
0: Chemtech was where we used to buy our methanol from.
2: I would work down there during the week, then go that afternoon and buy me a drum of fuel.
0: from Chemtech?
2: From Chemtech.
0: Yeah. I called on them as a tool dealer, and I remember that. You'd get your methanol from Chemtech.
2: Well, back then, you didn't have to have a hazmat, and later on, they changed where you couldn't just pick up a fuel in a pickup truck.
0: Right, right, yeah. Hey, that was common. I mean, pick up a drum of fuel in a pickup truck and, leave it standing up in the back of your pickup truck and drive down harbor or, get off the island and get on the interstate and go wherever you was going.
2: Yeah, but I guess they got on to them to selling individuals.
0: Yeah. So,
2: but you can still buy it from people that put it in your truck.
0: Sure,
2: But they wouldn't do it anymore.
0: Yeah, I remember when Chemtech started, when they stopped doing that.
2: Yeah, I do too.
0: All right, you were working on the island.
2: Yeah. Yeah, I worked there. I worked in TVA to all the boilers when I got into boiler making. I traveled.
0: Now, explain to our listeners what a boiler maker does.
2: Well, they go into the power plants when they shut them down and work on the boilers for that way, when they fire them back up, the boilers run the generators and turbines for your electricity.
0: To make power, yeah. Wow, that was your job.
2: Yeah.
0: And working on the island back in those days, it was out of town. There wasn't but one place to eat on the island. It was the port.
2: The port.
0: And they had the barge burger or something. And yeah.
2: Well, most time we was in the sack lunch.
0: You had to be because you couldn't, you don't have 30 minutes for lunch.
2: Yeah. Yeah, we didn't have time.
0: All right. How in the world did a guy get into dirt track racing?
2: Well, I went a lot back. My mom married a guy that used to race Riverside.
0: What was his name?
2: Jimmy Tackett.
0: Okay.
2: And he was back to the fairground days with Hooker. And,
0: really?
2: Yeah. Yeah. And he raced there for a good while. So back when I was young, I would go over there and watch with him,
0: That was when you couldn't get in the pits unless you were over 18 years old.
2: That's right.
0: And no women in the pits.
2: No.
0: And, hey, I know that you can, I know as a kid, because I felt the same way when I'd get to go to Riverside, is you couldn't wait till you got old enough to go down in the infield and to go to the pits.
2: Well, yeah, that and the same thing as I started out in stock car racing. I couldn't wait to get in a late model where I could get in the infield.
0: Hey, because the stock cars didn't they pitted outside too.
2: Yep. Late models and sprint cars.
0: Yeah, in the infield.
2: Yeah.
0: Wow, that's crazy. Now the people would never understand that. And now they don't park in the infield anymore anyway.
2: No.
0: So it really doesn't matter.
2: And the trailers got so big, it was probably a good thing, too.
0: Yeah. When the tractor trailers started coming in and these big enclosed trailers where the spectators couldn't see the race cars.
2: Yeah. Now you can really see the track really good. I do like that.
0: I do like that, too. I was a little... It was part of the show to see the people in the infield because as a spectator, when you're sitting in the grandstands, you could see Eddie Woods walking around, or you could see somebody that was in the infield, and that was part of the show.
2: Right. Yeah. You could see them buckle in and get ready to go.
0: Plus, the people had to bring their own push vehicles, and they'd push, you know, you'd back your sprint car up to the push truck in the infield, and when it was time for you guys to go out, they just push the cars out, and they'd crank them right then. I mean, it was a different show back in those days.
2: Yeah, it was.
0: All right, looks like the caution flag. No, the white flag's flying here on the Real Deal Racing Report. We're going to have one more lap to go with Eddie Woods, so stick around to the Real Deal Racing Report.

0: right, we're in the studio with a guy that used to milk cows on Church Road and then became a dirt, became a dirt late model racer, but you didn't start in dirt late model. So talk about that, Eddie Woods.
1: Yeah, I started in stock cars probably in 1988, and I run them for about 6 years or so there, and finally got the most improved driver, so I figured I was doing something right. And then I had the opportunity. Jamie Dacus was selling his Super Street back then, because he had moved up to late model.
0: Number 15?
1: Yeah, and he had asked me if I wanted to drive his Super Street. And I said, well, that's a no-brainer, you know. So I went out there, and he was a lot smaller than me.
0: Yes,
1: so,
0: he was. Still
1: so,
0: is.
1: Yeah. So I had to move all the seats and everything. And I went out to Riverside that night and started the second row outside in the feature. And Eddie Ray Alexander started on the inside pole. Well, I worked my way up and was running right behind Eddie Ray Alexander that had won a lot of races, you know.
0: Yeah, so, a bunch. Number F80.
1: So, about two laps to go, he pushed out the turn, and I could have probably drove under him, but I let out the car because I didn't want to wreck the car, you
0: sure.
1: know. So,
0: yeah.
1: And when I come in, Tommy Dacus, he got all over me. He said, you could have won that race, you know. Because Eddie Ray don't make many mistakes
0: right.
1: back when he was racing.
0: No,
1: you know?
0: Didn't.
1: So,
0: no.
1: So that was my start in the first real good race car, I think, you know, and I could tell the world the difference. So I drove that 1 year and had a lot of problems in it after I bought the car from Jamie. And Bud Ward was selling a late model. So I found out about it, so I went and talked to him, and the next year, I got out of the street, Super Street, and got in the late model.
0: So did you buy the 55 car from Bud Ward?
1: Yes, I did.
0: Wow, that was a winner, too.
1: Yep, and I'm sure a lot of people was intimidated, wouldn't buy that car, because he had, you know, you got a lot of big shoes to fill.
0: Yes, so, sir.
1: So I wasn't really intimidated about it, so I just went and got it, because I wanted to run a late model.
0: Sure.
1: And it was a good deal, and I knew it was a good car, a winning car. So that was in 96, I drove it the first year, and I done pretty good, and then I finished fifth in points and got rookie of the year, and I drove that car again in 97 and got most improved driver, and then I sold it and bought a GRT from Jerry Dunaway, which is a car that I still have.
0: Really?
1: It's a 95 GRT. Well, the first night I got in that car, I knew that it was a big difference in the four-bar cars in the model league. So I was running second behind Terry Poole the very first night in the car, and the right front broke on me and folded up. So I was done for that night. So I go back the next week, and I win the feature.
0: Really?
1: My first feature.
0: Oh, that was awesome. That's awesome.
1: In my third year in late models. So in 98, I went on and won a lot of features, more than anybody, you know. And I probably should have won the points, but I had them too many breaks, DNFs, and finished second to Terry Poole. And then I went back in 99, and I won the points.
2: How did I lose weight? And I did. Lean, right here. I did. I love this stuff. Listen, Brickhouse Nutrition been with me for a long time. So chatting with Miles, I'm up at like 235. True story, I never minded being 235, but you know what minded? My knees that were falling apart and my back. I'm like, I don't know, what before I started really lifting, probably about 190. So 235 was a lot. I said, I got to lose some LBs, Miles. 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
1: Well, she was into racing too, and then he got her a modified. She run modifieds for a while too, late models, and the Super Streak is exactly what she was winning in at Riverside. She won probably 8 or 9 features in 2005, where I had to go have ear surgery. I was done.
0: So Chris Moore, the number 17 driver, is your son-in-law.
1: Yep.
0: And he obviously he was a racer.
1: Yep.
0: All right. You have another son-in-law.
1: Yeah, I got Henry Casavis. He's another good wheel man.
0: He ain't never drove a race car, has he?
1: It ain't many that he ain't.
0: That's
1: drove.
0: Exactly right. And everything he's driven, he's won in.
1: Yeah.
0: I mean, from a go-kart to a mini stock to a sprint car to a late model to a modified stock car, it don't matter.
1: Yeah, he's a good wheel man, that's for sure. And still at it.
0: Yes, he is. And sure is.
1: He's still at it. And
0: I want him to let me drive his Vroom car. I want to drive that 78 Vroom car that he let Alex Oliver drive.
1: Yeah, and Alex done a good
0: job.
1: He
0: sure did. Yeah.
1: But Henry, he's still in the late models and still winning.
0: Yes, he is.
1: He won a couple weeks ago at
0: Crawley's Ridge.
1: At the Ridge.
0: Yeah.
1: But he's just like everybody else. The motors get him too, you know, the financial part of
0: sure.
1: it. And my wife also drove. She drove, too.
0: Yeah, I heard that she drove a mini stock.
1: Yep, and I built every one of them.
0: Is that right? and she got the job done, too.
1: Yeah, she won several races.
0: Yeah.
1: She won several
0: races. Her name's Martha Woods, isn't it?
1: Yep, yeah. Martha Woods. She won several.
0: Yeah, she's going to be in the studio with us next week.
1: Oh, well,
0: I'm really excited about that.
1: Yeah, she probably a little better on the mic than I am.
0: I hear you. All right, we got a couple of minutes here. Who of all the people that you've been racing around and that's helped you in your career, give us name some people.
1: Well, I have to always thank O.H. Hendricks and Tommy Dacus and Ed and Jamie, and they always helped me a lot.
0: Yeah, those are great guys, too.
1: Actually, they taught me a lot about racing and that I didn't know, you know. They were always willing to help.
0: Tommy, those guys are great people anyway. They've got a big racing background, and they love it.
1: Yeah, they do. And I had I guess he called me his second dad, Teddy Pickett. He always was my pit crew.
0: Is he still around?
1: Oh, yeah, yeah. He raced some, too. I built him a mini stock, and he had stock cars, and he raced a good bit. But he was my pit crew guy for sure.
0: That's cool. All right, anybody else you want to thank?
1: Nah, I guess just the family and friends and all the fans over the years.
0: All right, I got one question. You raced against your wife, Martha, in a mini stock class.
1: Yep.
0: So who won? Who beat who?
1: Well, she's got several pictures where she was ahead. So I'll have to say she outrun me a lot, but I'd always tell everybody she's got the better car and motor. She better win.
0: That's exactly right. All right, the checkered flag's flying here on the Real Deal Racing Report. I want to thank Tommy Rowe Jr. for bringing us the Chase and the Checker segment. I want to thank Rick Taylor for giving us our drag racing report. And I really want to thank the guy that used to milk cows on Church Road, right up the road from where I was raised. And his name is Eddie Woods, for coming in the Real Deal Race Report. Hey, Saturdays at 10, Sundays at 11, right here on News Talk 98.9 The Roar of Memphis is the Real Deal Race Report. Also on Facebook, make sure to like our page. It's called the Real Deal Race Report. Hey, we'll see you next week.

0: Welcome, everyone. We are the Geek Patrol, and our microphones don't have a stun setting. I'm Joe Thorderson, here with my buddy Brandon Olmstead and our pal Max over there behind the glass. And today, we're going to talk about movie soundtracks. Brandon's going to lay out the premise for this, which okay. I hope the show's going to be long enough. But hey, Brandon, we were all talking about this off the air. And before we jump into that, we have a little unfinished business from our discussion last week.
1: We did.
0: About which Muppets we would want to take a road trip with and which Muppets we would not want to take a road trip with. And we omitted one.
1: We did a disservice.
0: Okay.
1: To Count Von Count. Because he very
0: Wait, is that what he's called?
1: That is his name.
0: The Count. I always just call him the Count.
1: You know, his full name is Count Von Count.
0: Okay. All right. But what is it about the Count? Because, I mean, I don't want that guy on a road trip with me.
2: I want him on my road trip.
0: Okay. Well, what's your logic here, Max?
2: Well, it's because he has aerial capabilities.
1: That is true.
0: Okay. What do you mean by that? What do you mean? He's
2: a vampire. He's got access to bats.
1: He's got dominion over bats.
0: Yeah, but that's not going to help. You want to fly with a bunch of bats pulling you or something?
1: I mean,
0: I don't get your logic.
2: It stands to reason that vampires can fly.
1: And let's just admit it. If you are stuck in traffic, you don't care how you get out of that traffic. It could be, you know, a magical portal, bats, you know, a dragon throw you halfway across the country. As long as you land soft, you don't care how you get out of that traffic. So, yeah, if you've got the Count, you got the bats.
2: Not only that, but I also have the opportunity for immortality if he bites me.
0: Okay, Maxie, I think you...
1: No. First of all...
0: You're violating the premise here. This is a road trip.
1: Hold on. This doesn't work that way. Okay. If a Muppet vampire bites you, it's not about the immortality because you're going to turn to felt. You'll last as long as the felt does.
2: That's interesting. So I have to rely upon the care of the puppeteer.
1: Right.
0: Okay. I don't know, man. The premise which we should adhere to was taking a road trip. You're sitting in a car with this person, and who do you want to be with? That guy would drive me nuts with all that counting. Would he be counting every mile? Would he be counting every you know, I don't know what?
1: He would be counting everything.
2: Is the Count just a metaphor for OCD?
1: Yes.
0: That's what I think. So, yeah. I mean, you do learn math, I guess.
2: Learn addition. You don't learn subtraction. Remember, the Count is existential. He doesn't like to subtract.
1: You use Cookie Monster to learn subtract. I had 12 cookies. Now I have 0 cookies.
0: Okay.
2: You clearly don't learn division from Cookie Monster because he doesn't share.
1: That's right. True.
0: Well, I think this is...
1: That's why they felt we had to have Elmo.
0: We probably need to... You know, we probably need to just devote an entire episode to this question because it seems like
1: I think we need a series of Muppet, you know, shorts.
0: Okay, but let's switch gears, Brandon. This could be interesting. We are here on 98.1 The Max, and you wanted to talk about movie soundtracks, which I'm all over that one, man.
1: So it is the 40th anniversary of the Transformers the movie. Now, one of the coolest things about that movie is the fact that it had an amazing soundtrack.
0: Did it?
1: It did.
0: It's an animated?
1: It is an animated film. It's got a lot of pseudo-rock songs on it. And when I say pseudo, I mean it is 80s hair metal. But it also has Weird Al's Dare to Be Stupid.
0: Right.
1: And, you know, so my question is, what happened to soundtracks these days? Because they're re-releasing a reformatted edition because right now they're doing the Transformers, the movie, the apology tour about them, you know, because they killed Optimus Primes and they're trying to tell us, we're sorry. Here, watch the same movie where he died. Anyway, they put out the album and you can get it on vinyl in different colors depending on where you order it from. There's one place that actually sells it on cassette, which was the highest selling way that album was done. But it got me thinking about movie soundtracks that affected me as a kid back in the 80s and how today you get a soundtrack from a movie you liked. Every one of those songs has been out for 2 to 3 years. It's just being licensed from the label. There's nothing usually done specifically for that movie.
0: Right.
1: But I remember back in the 80s, it's like things like Top Gun, Breakfast Club. Those soundtracks was curated with the movie in mind. Now I get a song, you know, like from the latest Fast and Furious movie, but it's a song that's been in 14 car commercials, 3 TV shows, 8 trailers, and everybody's TikTok for over 2 months.
0: Right. Okay, so that's the question because – oh, go ahead, Max.
2: I have an answer to that.
0: Okay.
2: When film, the answer to that question is when film became a transaction rather than an experience.
0: Oh, what do you mean by that? Because I think you and I are thinking on parallel routes.
1: I love that thought process.
0: What do you mean?
2: Well, I think we all live in an era of oversaturation with regards to stuff like Marvel that just needs to go away. It feels more like a transaction or a movie designed by committee rather than like an experience that was fully thought out and eventually came to screen.
1: No, I can 100% agree with that.
0: Huh. Okay, because I wasn't thinking of that.
1: But what's funny is that, you know, we're still talking about a transactional effort, but the idea of an experience as opposed to just content.
0: Right.
1: Yeah.
0: And people, Max, you probably get tired of hearing about this, but, you know, I'm always just talking about how great the 80s were and how great it was to be growing up in that era. But the truth is there were a lot of things in terms of entertainment and music and movies that just were better than today. And I mean, it might be the simple fact of the era that it was in terms of, okay, MTV just launched and we had all these new things happening, music changed in a good way, I think. You know, it gave us the new wave and everything like that. And maybe it was just a sign of that. But I don't know, because this stuff carried on into the 90s and even into some later things. But I like what you said about it being a transaction because, it sure feels like that a lot of times.
1: Yeah.
0: It's a marketing ploy
1: it's very much a cash grab across the board. Like you mentioned with Marvel.
0: Right.
1: There's a cookie cutter formula to almost every Marvel film.
0: Right. The purity is gone. So, so we're going to continue to talk about movie soundtracks and the impact they have when we come back here on Geek Tank Radio.
3: The Geek Patrol is back.
0: And welcome back to Geek Tank Radio, everybody. I'm Joe Thorderson, here with my buddy Brandon Olmsted and our pal Max over there behind the glass. And today, we're talking about movie soundtracks. I don't know, are we getting a little history lesson here too, Brandon?
1: No.
0: Although, our history tends to go back maybe as far back as the 80s, but
1: like,
0: let's face it, that's our point of reference.
1: 83 is usually this, you know, I mean, I miss the days of Alan where we could go back to the 1880s, but we're not doing that today.
0: Yeah. Well, Max, you said something kind of interesting before the break that kind of set off a train of thought with me that I wanted to run by you, because we're sort of observing that movie soundtracks, not all movie soundtracks, but in general are a little different. I remember the 80s. And Max, you've watched 80s movies, so you know this as well.

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1: Something outside, if you have a song that's been around for 50, you know, for 30 years,
2: yeah,
1: and you stick it in something, you have... You're bringing that experience in with that, and it sort of pollutes it in a way.
3: Guardians of the Galaxy.
1: Yeah, you know what I mean?
2: Right, but right.
1: So it's like,
2: it now is using the song to invoke the feelings you had of a better time in a modern movie. You know, it's hearkening back to your childhood so that you can feel bonded to this film.
1: But all of, okay, you just mentioned Guardians of the Galaxy, yeah. Max. There's some songs in that film I absolutely hate. I'm like, why are they even putting this song in there? It's some stupid soft rock 70s song. And right. So I'm automatically getting a negative thing in
3: and
1: that
3: then you
1: experience.
3: Have
1: an, it's like,
3: but it's a realistic portrayal of that era of the time. And then you have movies where the movie's terrible, but the saving grace is the soundtrack. Like that song by Seal with Batman Forever.
1: That's true. That's a great song.
2: It is a really good song. And it's not the only really good song on that soundtrack. But we can all say that as much as we've seen it, Batman Forever just fails to hit the mark.
1: Yeah.
2: I know. Send the hate mail my way. It's not anybody else's fault but mine.
1: Everybody hates that movie, Brent.
2: Strangely enough, not.
1: Okay.
2: You know, they don't like that portrayal of Batman, but there's certain things about elements about that movie that people go, man, when, you know, and it's weird things like the neon. And I mean, yeah. I hate Jim Carrey's Riddler.
1: Yeah.
2: I am a fan of the more calculated Enigma as opposed to...
1: Just the goofy...
2: Yeah, I never liked Frank Gorshin's portrayal of the Riddler, and that's all that Jim Carrey is a bad impression of Frank Gorshin. And I'm not just talking about the Riddler. I'm talking about pretty much everything Jim Carrey did.
1: Okay, but getting back to music, yeah. Here's my thing, though. Okay, so Brandon, most people, okay, that's another thing that's a little different. Back in the 80s, okay, everybody saw The Breakfast Club. I don't care if you were 15 or if you were 50 years old. Everybody saw it. Everybody saw Top Gun. Everybody saw, you know, I don't know, Amadeus, things like that. Okay, well, you have this music that's right out of the box. Everybody is... learning about it from the same point of view, you know, in terms of the same origin point and everything. So to me, that creates a communal shared experience, which we always talk about on this show.
2: Yeah.
1: Maybe that's the element that's different, too.
3: Well, it's because you have a thing like streaming where things are ready whenever you want to, rather than TV where it's like you had to tune in at this time collectively with the world at large in order to view this one thing. And so what we might need is the freshness of spontaneity.
1: Yeah, or like you said, or okay, if Top Gun comes out, if you didn't see it that summer, you're missing it until it comes out on video. But that back then, that was 6 to 9 months before it came out on video. So yeah, everybody collectively is seeing Top Gun at the same time or The Breakfast Club.
2: And what's really weird is that sometimes before you ever get a chance to see that movie, you know, the DJ is going to tell you it's like coming up, you know, from the new, motion picture featuring Tom Cruise, Top Gun. Here's Kenny Loggins with Playing with the Boys.
1: Right.
2: You know, these are things that, you know, that it was like a full fledged propaganda machine. If you in terms of how many people are in on making sure you heard this music.
1: Yeah.
2: Because it's like nowadays, you don't even, in a lot of modern stations, you don't even have DJs half the time anymore. It's an AI voice that, you know, tells you what station you're on, and then it kicks off whatever is spinning on the, hits this week, flow.
1: It's interesting, too, because now that you're saying that, I remember specifically with things like The Breakfast Club, and it's not just them. There's a lot of movies that came out in the 80s that had original music that were actually really...
3: T2 Judgment Day. You Can Be Mine.
1: Is that the 80s or 90s? That was, I think it was like 91. It was still
2: within the era of
3: 80s adjacent.
2: Yeah.
1: So when you watch the trailer for You Could Be Mine when you watch the music video, it's like a trailer and a music video, and it's a cool, it's a cool combination that I really miss. I don't know that we have so much of that anymore.
2: I've seen something recently,

0: I'll hit on it when we come back.
1: Okay, maybe it's just that was the sweet spot, and maybe there's a way to get back to this blending music, the music soundtracks and the music videos, and we'll talk about that when we come back here on Geek Tank Radio.
2: This is House Call for Health. A recent study reveals just how many young adults show early signs of metabolic disorder. According to new data published in the journal Circulation, Population, Health, and Outcomes, nearly 8 out of 10 people with an average age of 23 had signs of cardiovascular kidney metabolic syndrome, known as CKM syndrome. Early signs of CKM syndrome can include high blood pressure, elevated cholesterol, insulin resistance, prediabetes, kidney disease, or type 2 diabetes. To obtain these results, researchers analyzed data from nearly 1,300 young adults in a long-term study of family health. The team notes their findings highlight the need to educate young adults about heart-healthy habits so they can try to stay healthy for life. One senior researcher writes, the study helps identify adults younger than age 30 who may be on the fast track for arterial injury, plaque buildup, and ultimately at higher risk for future cardiovascular events. For more health news, go to foxnewshealth.com. House Call for Health. I'm Lisa Brady, Fox News.
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4: Hyundai has been teasing a new body-on-frame platform for a new lineup of pickups and SUVs, with the automaker now saying the company may export those vehicles made in America to markets around the world as part of Hyundai's multi-billion dollar investment in the U.S. and 35% growth plan by 2030. Hyundai previewed its new Boulder Concept SUV at this year's New York International Auto Show, packing a stout body-on-frame architecture, aggressive approach, exposed tow hooks, and 37-inch mud terrain tires with a full-size spare mounted in the back, calling it a four-wheeled love letter to a dynamic off-road way of life built to celebrate the freedom of adventure. No mention of pricing or of possible powertrains, though Motor One reports that Hyundai's new American-made truck and SUV platform will likely accommodate pure electric, combustion, and hybrid options. That's Fox Wheels. I'm Jeff Manosso, Fox News.
5: 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Toyota of Hernando presents the Blue Hope Walk, a short walk with a tall order. 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
7: How did I lose weight? 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
6: We take it and go to Scum School. We've got Daniel Earl here with us, and we're going to be talking about hiring a handyman and some things you need to be looking for and being careful with, and it's just also about storm damage. So that's today's program. Great program. I'm looking forward to talking with all of these people. So let's start with Scott. Now, Scott, you've got two questions, and the first one, well, let's talk about. Mike sent you a question. It just simply says, if I start drawing my Social Security, he says he's 62, how much income, or how much can I earn in income from employment? Now, that's a quick question, an easy question, hard, quick question, not that long of a question as compared to Lisa's. But
9: it's a very good question.
6: Very good question.
9: And Mike, here, you know, for the listeners out there, what Mike's talking about is, you know, your full retirement age, depending on anybody born after 1960, that's 67 now. For Social Security, if you were born earlier than that, it could be 66 in a few months. But what Mike is talking about, if you start your Social Security early, because you can start your Social Security payments as early as age 62. But if you do that, there is a limit to how much you can make from earned income if you're taking it early. So that number in 2026 is $24,480. So if you turn your Social Security on early, let's say you hit 62 and you're ready to go ahead and do it, but you're still working and you make over that amount, that $24,480, they're going to deduct $1 of your Social Security benefits for every $2 you make over that amount. You do end up getting that back over time. They will level that back into your checks, but there is that immediate reduction of that benefit amount if you're under your full retirement age.
6: You know, that was a question that came out of the show that we do live over Wednesday, and we had talked about Social Security because I was reading a recent survey by Social Security advisors found that nearly 3 out of 4 clients that they interviewed said that they were considering claiming Social Security early because they fear really the future benefit cuts. And that's kind of
9: that
6: what Mike, yeah, that's yeah. We're hearing it a lot. And I mean, they're talking about the fact Kurt Sarnowski, we were talking with him a couple of weeks ago, and he said, you know, that the people looking at this thing going down to 32%, so you're only going to get it after retirement at 78%. That's if nothing happens between now and then, and the trustees don't make some changes, Congress don't make some changes. I think it's important for people to understand, though, that the benefit continues to come in and meeting that 78 requirement just simply because, not requirement, that 78% payment, simply because we're taking in payroll tax. The revenue's coming in for that.
9: Yeah, and that's where the, you know, the headlines in the news can be a little startling when they say that, you know, the trust fund's going broke by 2032 or 2034, depending on which number you look at, and that kind of startles people. But Kurt always points that out. Anywhere from 78 to about 82% of it is funded through payroll tax.
6: Exactly.
9: And that would keep coming in. And, you know, we fully expect that Congress and the government, when their backs are against the wall, they will get together on this and come up with some solutions.
6: Yeah, that's the key right there. And I guess what we want to make sure everybody understands, and I really appreciate Mike sending us the question, because we really want everybody to understand planning should always be your precedent when it comes to how to do this. You do that from a standpoint and not get caught up in the fear.
9: It is a big decision. If you run the numbers on it, you'll see just how big of a decision that it is, and you don't make it lightly, because after a certain point, it's an irreversible decision. So you want to really sit down and run the numbers on that. And it may make sense to take it early. In certain situations, it does. But you really have to look at that and consider longevity, especially for couples. You want to make a well-informed decision on your Social Security, because it's a big part of your retirement.
6: Well, that leads us to Lisa's question, because Lisa ties right into retirement. Seems like a lot of people ask a lot about retirement, and that's kind of good. She says, when I retire, what should I do with my 401k? leave it there, roll it over, or take it out. Those are the three basic options.
9: Yeah, those are the three basic options. There's a fourth, too, I'll go into. But the short answer, Lisa, is this is another thing that needs to be thought through carefully. It's not a, hey, here's what you always do type situation. You always want to look at your own individual situations, sit down and do some planning. Another big decision. A lot of times when you roll that money out of a plan, that is an irreversible decision. So you really want to think through it. So I don't know exactly what you should do, Lisa, because I don't know your situation. But let's talk through those options and when some of those might make sense over others. So first option is I'm just going to leave it in the current 401k plan. Now, one thing I want to add to Lisa or anybody that's listening out there in this situation is you don't have to make this decision day one as you retire. You know, typically with most plans, depending on your balance and how the plan is organized, you should be able to leave it in there, and you're going to have either way some time to make this decision. So you don't have to, you know, jump right on it and do something right off. But let's talk about leaving it in the plan. So why would somebody want to do that? Well, sometimes 401k plans can offer a very low cost option because of their size. They tend to get better share classes potentially in the investments. There's always going to be a cost in there somewhere, whether you're using extremely low cost investments or more actively managed investments, whether that's in a 401k or an IRA. But you do want to compare those two and look at what makes the most sense. One factor that could weigh in for certain people, 401ks have very strong creditor protection. Those are creditor protected at the federal level. In Tennessee, when you get down to the IRA, it's a little more state specific. In Tennessee, IRAs have pretty strong protection too, but those 401k plans are protected at the federal level. And so you really want to make sure that you're thinking through that. And, you know, leaving it in the plan also keeps it tax deferred. Now, you have some other options to continue that tax deferral, but that's one thing you want to consider as well.
6: What about some of the potential disadvantages? Because everybody thinks, I mean, those were great from that standpoint. Yep. But what I can remember one of our clients coming in and saying, I just need to look you in the eye.
9: Yeah,
6: you know,
9: right.
6: That personal advice.
9: That's one of the biggest advantages sometimes is you're working with a planner or advisor that's helping you through everything, and they're going to manage that money for you. Typically with a 401k, you're not going to get a lot of advice on there. A lot of times you'll have maybe an 800 number or something you can call to get general educational advice, but they typically can't tell you exactly what you should do or do any, you know, specific planning for you unless that's available through the plan. So having somebody to work with you is one of the things to consider if you're talking about leaving it there. And you think about it, a lot of times people have several old 401ks. They've changed jobs a couple of times. They're kind of scattered around with different companies. There's not really a coordinated strategy around those. That can be a disadvantage of leaving it in the plan. So again, it's just a situation that you really want to think through and weigh the pros and cons of that. Now, I will say this, and this is a big one that some people don't know. Let's say you're retiring early. You're 55. You haven't quite hit the 59 and a half mark where you can take money out of retirement accounts penalty free. There is a rule in the tax code that if you leave your current employer and that money stays in that 401k plan, you can pull money out as early as age 55 without that 10% penalty. So that's one of those situations where you'd really want to, you know, weigh that out and say, hey, it may make sense to keep it there because I can avoid that penalty at least till I get to 59 and a half and then make its decisions there. And it's not an all or none. You know, you can leave some there for that purpose and move it. But that is one reason that I always like to bring up if you are retiring early that it could make sense to leave it where it is.
6: If you just tuned in, we're talking with Scott Jordan. We're answering the question from Lisa says, when I retire, what should I do with my 401k? Leave it there, roll it over, or take it out? And I think, you know, you've answered the first question. Obviously, you can leave it there. But now, directly rolling it over to the 401k, from a 401k to an IRA, there's some things you've got to, you know, think about there. I mean, some advantages, some not so, some disadvantages.
9: Right. So, you know, we've talked about leaving it in the plan. So let's talk about why you might want to roll it over into an IRA. Some of the advantages of doing that, we already talked about maybe getting investment advice from a professional You have a lot more investment choices. Typically with a 401k, you're limited to the platform that the company has set up for you, which is not always a bad thing, but I'm just, you know, when you're in an IRA, you get a lot more flexibility, a lot more access to different types of investments. You have a little better control over, you know, withdrawals, you know, consolidating for your retirement income, possibly taxes, and, you know, risk and rebalancing, managing all that a little better through an IRA, especially if you're working with a professional on that. So that's where it can make a lot of sense to move that money into a, you know, maybe even you're combining several 401ks into one IRA account to coordinate all that. Another thing when you're thinking of distributions is that out of an IRA, you can do what's called a qualified charitable distribution. Those are not allowed coming out of a 401k under current tax law. That may change in the future, but currently you have to be in an IRA to be able to do that. And that's just where you can simply, you know, take money that you're not needing out of the IRA and gift it to a charity without having to realize any taxes on that.
6: Well, mentioning taxes, because at this point, you really have to start thinking at this stage of life, if she's asking about, if she's at the retirement age, Lisa is, that tax planning becomes very important.
9: Very important.
6: Important, because you can make some mistakes that are pretty costly. I can remember, again, one of the guys that we were talking with said, I just need help, not only see your eyes, but thinking through this with me from a tax planning perspective.
9: Tax planning and just general distribution planning.
6: Yeah.
9: You know, where's that money going to come from that I'm going to need to live on every month? Having somebody to help guide you through those withdrawals can be a huge benefit to moving that into an IRA account.
6: So let me ask you this. I guess I'm thinking through this process. When we look at it and we're talking to, say, 10, 15, 20 people, okay, and we're asking them, all right, what do you do? So I'm just saying, Lisa's probably out there doing the same thing. What do you do? You know, she's walking down the hall and saying, hey, I want to move. I got them on retire. What do you do? So what are some of the things that the retirees actually do? What do you see most of the time,
9: well,
6: Scott?
9: A lot of people do consolidate it into an IRA, but again, that's only after, you know, considering your personal situation and what makes sense. There are many instances where leaving it in the 401k might be beneficial. You know, we talked about the 55 and possibly a you know, expenses can be lower inside of a 401k. That shouldn't be the only deciding factor, but that is something to think through. But I would also add that many 401k plans that I've seen, and this is all plan specific, a lot of them have very limited ways you can withdraw the money out of there. I was dealing with one recently that after retirement, they only allow lump sum withdrawals. So they would not set up monthly, you know, payments. They wouldn't allow you to pull out, you know, just a little at a time. It was lump sum or roll it over, pretty much were your two options. So you do have to look at the plan to see if it even allows you to pull like a monthly income out of it. And that's where, again, consolidating that all into an IRA can be beneficial, and having somebody help you with those withdrawals, because it's a lot different. You know, investing when you're getting to the phase where you're pulling money out, that is much different than the accumulation phase, and it has to be managed a lot more carefully.
6: When you talk about careful management, you know, you mentioned QCD. Explain that to everybody, because a QCD is something that's, a lot of times we see that as part of a person's retirement plan.
9: Well, let me throw a couple of, you know, let's throw some more in there. Say, okay. RMD, QCD, you know, so
6: qualified charitable distribution,
9: right?
6: You know,
9: and required minimum distribution. So when you do currently at 73, when you get 73, you are required to pull a certain amount of money out of your 401k or IRA every year, wherever that money is located. And so a lot of people don't necessarily need all of that money. So what a lot of people will do is what Jim was talking about, a qualified charitable distribution, where, you know, out of my plan, I've got to pull $50,000 out of this year because the IRS says I have to, but I don't really need all that money. And I'm a regular giver to my church or other charities. I say, okay, let's do that in a more efficient way. We can take that money, you know, take that RMD, and you don't have to do all of it. You can just do a portion of it or do all of it, whichever you prefer, and give that straight to a 501c3 charity. It never hits your income. So instead of having to have that go into your income, and then if you're able to itemize, you can get a charitable deduction. This way, that money never hits your income. So you would have had $50,000 coming out as an RMD that would have all gone in and tacked onto your income for that year. But whatever portion of that you give to the charity, that does not hit your income. So that's a more efficient way to give away money and something that is available from retirement accounts from the current tax laws.
6: So how would you summarize this question that Lisa has? I mean, Scott, I think you've done a great job answering the question. And if you've got a question for Scott, just simply call him, 901-757-5757. But Scott, how would you summarize your thoughts?
9: I think what I would say to Lisa, she really needs to sit down and look at, okay, what are her income needs? You know, what's going to be the investment strategy going forward? Do we have a tax plan? Are there any legal protection or family goal considerations? Because we always say the plan's the anchor, the investment portfolio, wherever that's located, whether it's a 401k or an IRA, that's just a tool to accomplish that plan. So I would start with, okay, what am I trying to accomplish? What do I need? And then look at the pros and cons of that and say, which one of these makes the most sense for me?
6: No, that's a great answer. Great answer. 901-757-5757. Scott Jordan, don't hesitate to pick up the phone and give him a call. Thank you, Scott.
9: Always great to be here, Jim.
6: All right. Now, we're going to find out what's going on in the market and what's happening and all the things. And we're going to talk about interest rates. We're going to talk about Kevin Warsh. You know, what else do you think we're going to talk about? You know, I mean, this guy's...
9: Let's throw Scott Bessent in there, too.
6: Oh, Scott Bessent in here, too. All right. Daniel
9: Daniel's
6: Brown.
9: Rubbing his forehead like, what are you guys doing?
6: Daniel Brown is here with us. And you know Daniel. He heads up our investment committee and does a fabulous job and always brings us a lot of information. So I guess, you know, Daniel, tell me, I mean, where are we headed? I mean, I want to understand. Higher interest rates? Yes? No?
10: Maybe.
6: Maybe.
9: Yeah. Very political answer.
6: Very correct.
9: Yeah. It could happen.
10: Well, if we were to look at the beginning of 2026, there are a lot of investors that thought for a while that we were going to head simply towards lower interest rates over the long run. But now the market's kind of shifted its focus on the possibility of higher rates. And the reason is because that narrative has shifted because of concerns about persistent inflation, higher energy prices, and now, as of last week, Federal Reserve policy.
6: Yeah.
10: Thank you, Kevin Warsh.
6: Well, I'm not sure it was policy, but it was definitely left you
10: rhetoric.
6: Hanging. It was
10: a solid rhetoric right
6: yes,
10: there.
6: Yes, sir.
10: So now investors are placing significantly more emphasis on the possibility of higher interest rates. And so what we saw was that the probability of a rate hike in September actually increased from where it was earlier this year.
6: Yeah, there's usually a percentage. I know that it went over 50% with that
10: about
6: comment.
10: 55%.
6: 55, that's what I thought, 55%. So what's changed the market's expectations? What's going on, Daniel, from your chair where you're doing this all the time?
10: Well, let's go ahead. Just 1 week ago, Kevin Warsh at Jackson Hole. So Jackson Hole, for a lot of people that don't understand what's going on there, is just there's a lot of central bank members, a lot of economists that go there.
6: It's
10: and
6: a great place to go. I've been there a couple of times.
10: I'd rather watch paint dry. Well, Jackson Hole's great.
6: Great.
10: But would you want to go to the economic
6: Well,
10: forum?
6: If I'd want to go to the economic. But I've been to where they meet, and it's a really nice place to meet. So great place.
9: I actually probably would like to go.
6: Well, I would like to sit back here and just listen to them. Go ahead, Daniel.
10: Well, yeah, so Kevin Warsh gave his speech, and he delivered it in more of a hawkish tone than normal.
6: Yep.
10: And he emphasized that inflation is still a concern and that policymakers cannot assume that inflation, the problem itself, has been completely solved. So what happened right after that? Well, markets responded by increasing the probability of a rate hike. Treasury yields moved higher with the 10-year hitting close to 4.75%.
6: That was almost immediately.
10: Yeah, yep. Exactly. So rhetoric again. And add all of this in to the addition of rising oil prices and renewed geopolitical tensions, and the market's not having it. They're not appreciating anything.
6: Yeah.
10: So the result now is that the market does have to reconsider that assumption that they had earlier this year, and that interest rates could possibly move higher, and what would that do to the market?
6: So, all right, that's my question, I guess. What makes the Fed's decision that they've done so difficult? What do you see it's going to do to the market? I mean, we get this question. We got it yesterday.
9: Yep.
6: And, again, we tell everybody, you know, we're not going to try to predict. I want to hear your information because you do a lot of research. It's important. But predicting the market, if you try to do that, once every so moon, you know, sometimes you're going to be right. And by the way, if you are right, you can write a book, and you know there you've published a book and everything, and everybody thinks you're. Then you miss it, and the book quits selling, and so you've got a real problem. But the point is, you can never be right 100% of the time. But what makes, in this case, you think the decision that they kind of floated out across the board? Yeah. difficult.
10: And I'll tie that in with the kind of the prediction aspect, yeah, because this Federal Reserve has said that they no longer want to give forward guidance to make it more difficult on the market to go ahead and price in future events. For a while, we had forward guidance all the time, so the market go in there and price it in. But if something didn't happen, we got a lot of volatility because the market was like, well, hold on, you told me this was going to happen. So the Federal Reserve is going to kind of keep their hands under their lap for a little bit. The Fed essentially has to balance two competing economic risks. There's inflation that's elevated and a labor market that's starting to show a little bit of weakness. Higher interest rates can help control the inflation by slowing borrowing, spending, etc. But keeping rates higher for longer can also put additional pressure on businesses, consumers, and employment. But if we flip it, cutting rates too aggressively could allow for inflation to remain elevated, if not increase. And then keeping it low too long can allow an exponential move in interest rates, something like we saw in 2020. So this creates that difficult environment where the Fed has to determine which risk is a greater threat to the economy at the time.
6: You know, Scott, too, and when he said that so well and explained it extremely well, and I think sometimes that's what we listen to that, we make our opinions, but at the same time, it could change tomorrow.
9: It can. You know, you and I, we typically, we hadn't done that in a while. We used to look at the top 50 economists and where what all they were predicting. They were about 50-50 on the direction of interest rates, right, not the amount, just the direction. And so you go, well, these are top guys. They can't even agree on which
6: guys
9: way we're going,
6: exactly,
9: much less how much or how little. So, yeah, it's very, very hard to predict. I mean, like Daniel said earlier this year, everybody was predicting rate decreases. Now they've flipped. So we'll see.
6: Well, I think it's important for us to think through that process. And you're exactly right. We used to watch that economic, you know, group and pay a lot of attention to them to the point we realize that, you know, well, they're doing the best they can. Yep. And these are the smart guys.
9: They're smart.
6: You know, and they're just not able to, you know, because it's gotten more difficult to predict. What causes that? And you only got a few minutes here, a few seconds, but just doing your thoughts, you know, Daniel, what do you think causes that?
10: Well, I think one, if we were to look at who Kevin Warsh is, he doesn't like to be interacting with the market that much.
6: Boy, you got that right.
10: So that makes it difficult for him because he can't just go ahead and say one thing or another because, like he said, he wants to keep his hands off the market. The market should be able to price it on their own. So add that with inflation and then weakening labor. Now you have two directions that you could go, but you don't necessarily want to go to either one because not one essentially can put that or can fix the economy right at one time.
6: Boy, that is, you nailed it. We'll come back in just a minute because what I want to talk about is what would higher interest rates mean to stocks and bonds? That's what I think everybody's interested in, that want to know more about it. So stay with us. If you just tuned in, of course, I'm talking right now with Daniel Brown. We are going through what's happening in the market and some things we need to be planning for and how to do that, and stay with us. So, because coming up, we got Daniel Irwin, Better Business Bureau. It's Scam School time. I'm Jim Shoemaker. This is Talk Money.
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6: Welcome back. I'm talking with Daniel Brown. We're talking about really what's going on in the economy, higher interest rates, understanding the Fed, inflation, and what does it mean to investors? And my question right now to Daniel is, Daniel, what would higher interest rates, if that occurred?
7: How did I lose weight? And I did. Lean, right here. I did. I love this stuff. Listen, Brickhouse Nutrition been with me for a long time. So chatting with Miles. I'm up at like 235. True story. I never minded being 235, but you know what minded? My knees that were falling apart and my back. 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So 235 was a lot. I said, I got to lose some LBs, Miles. 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
10: The earnings and a lot of cash on hand, they could be stable.
6: You know, and that's something, Scott, we've actually talked about a lot. They're just, those companies are here today. We're seeing, you know, solid companies do well.
9: Yeah, the fundamentals of the companies are strong today. That's why you've seen, you know, I don't want to get too technical, but you've seen credit spreads stay historically tight. We haven't seen those widen out. Now, we've seen some volatility in rates, of course, but the credit spreads have stayed relatively tight. And, you know, rising rates are not good for existing bondholders, but they do make more attractive starting yields for people going into bonds. So it's a double-edged sword, but it's good for some, and good. It gets the rates up and the income up.
6: All right, Daniel, does this potential rate hike mean a recession's coming? I mean, that's, you know, we've been talking about recession for 5 years. It's going from a big R recession to a little R recession. So is it a little R recession or is it a big R recession?
10: Time out. I don't think it means recession in general at all.
6: Okay.
10: I think rates can rise without the economy entering a recession, particularly if the economic growth and corporate earnings remain healthy. I think the more important issue here is how restrictive monetary policy can become and how long it can remain that restrictive for the overall economy.
6: Well, so that's a great answer, though.
10: If higher rates significantly reduce consumer spending, business investment, and employment, yeah, there's a risk of an economic slowdown. But on the other hand, if inflation cools while economic growth remains relatively strong, the economy can potentially handle those higher rates like we've seen without a major downturn.
6: Okay, so now you kind of mentioned it with your statement there, but I was going to ask you, what are you thinking through as far as what should investors be looking for? What's their takeaway with what you're saying?
10: Well, if I want to give kind of like the church answer here, your plan and your investment portfolio should be built for either outcome. Longevity of your portfolio should already be there. But for the market side of things, I think the market shifted from asking when the Fed will cut rates to asking could they possibly raise rates. So inflation, employment, oil prices, those are all interconnected. But I don't think a single 25 basis point rate hike would necessarily be the biggest concern for investors at the time based on what we've seen with earnings and corporate fundamentals. The more important question is whether the potential hike represents an isolated adjustment for inflation or is the beginning of an even higher for longer interest rate environment.
6: Well, I think that makes a lot of sense. And I think that's a great way of explaining that. Scott, when we get the question of what it means, how do we couch what he's saying into that to the client saying, okay, here's what you've got to pay attention to. What should they be looking at?
9: Well, I think it's natural to pay attention to it, and you can't hardly avoid it with all the headlines. I think I saw one, you know, what did they say? Global rate spike around the globe, you know, and I'm like, well, come on now.
6: Well, it's not quite that way, much, yeah.
9: But, you know, Daniel's comment is spot on. You know, when you design a portfolio for the long term, you've got to make it resilient enough to handle different cycles because we're going to go through many, you know, low rate cycles, high rate cycles, you know, downturns in the market, upswings in the market. So the portfolio has to be designed to be resilient through all market cycles. And that's what I would tell people. Again, you can't avoid it. You want to look at it, but am I going to knee jerk and make a reaction based on where I think, and I emphasize the word think, rates are going? No, I would not do that.
6: Great point. Great point. I think that helps. Daniel, closing thoughts.
10: Well, I think investors should focus less on predicting the next Fed decision, kind of like what we talked about, and maybe just get a little bit more understanding of how those changing interest rates could affect the valuation of the companies that they own, earnings, their portfolio risk as a whole. But ultimately, the market's forward-looking, so I think investors and institutions are going to continue to adjust their expectation as new data comes in.
6: That's a great, great thought. So, as always, Daniel, great job. Appreciate it, man. If you need to talk to Daniel, you can call him at 901-757-5757.
10: Thanks for having me, Jim.
6: And by the way, he mentioned S&P 500. That's an index. It's an unmanaged index to 500 stocks that are generally representative of the performance of large companies in the United States. And please note that an investor cannot invest directly in an index. So that's important for me to give you that kind of information. Okay, drum roll. Ready? Noah? Yeah? Can we get a drum roll? All right. There you go.
9: We need some music for Daniel. You know, we need some intro music.
6: I've already got my counseling session coming up after this program. It's always the same. Daniel Irwin is a dear friend, does a great job for us, has been on the program for many years with us. Daniel Irwin, the Director of Business Relations, Better Business Bureau of the Mid-South. And Daniel, welcome to the program.
13: Thanks for having me, Jim. I appreciate it.
6: Yeah, it is a pleasure, sir, because what you do, and you've made me almost not quite an expert, but paranoid.
9: I was going to say paranoid.
13: Jaded.
6: But, you know, no, I'm dead serious. I'm being very, very serious about that. You bring so much knowledge and so much information to us to help us understand that when you talk about scam, when I called it scam school years ago, I mean, literally, we need to be going to scam school because it's something like this going on all the time.
13: Right, and it's always something, and it's constant, right?
6: Yeah.
13: It's crime.
6: Yeah.
13: And, you know, crime's a part of the world, and scam is really no different.
6: And you talk about this, that if somebody walked up to me in the parking lot out here and stuck a gun in my face and said, I'm going to rob you of your money, I would report that, you know, to the police and get it all, make noise and all kind of stuff like that. But if I get scammed, sometimes a lot of people just kind of stick it under the closet and, you know, in the closet or underneath the desk and say, I didn't do that, you know.
13: Right. Well, because of the shame factor, right?
6: Yeah.
13: And because, you know, unfortunately, like we've talked about before, scams are the crime that we tend to blame the victim, you know, and not the perpetrator
6: and
13: because of a misconception of it.
6: You've seen this over and over. This, you know, there is no precise way to say you are susceptible because you are certain age,
13: right.
6: You know, certain economics, whatever, certain education. No, it's everybody.
13: Everybody, because it's not about intelligence. It's about emotion. And
6: yeah.
13: When your emotions get involved, right, even someone who's very smart can get emotionally involved in a scam or in a scam attempt.
6: Yeah.
13: So again, it's not about intelligence. Once you're emotionally involved, you can't see the red flags.
6: That's a great, great point, emotionally involved. So let's talk about this. You mentioned something, and we're talking about homeowners that have got to have somebody do something from the storm damage.
13: Right.
6: That we had in the storm a couple of weeks ago. They've got somebody come in and trim a tree, replace a roof, or patch a roof, or
13: right.
6: Something.
13: Yeah, so we've just had a storm, and I think this is a really good time to think about, you know, home improvement and contractors and hiring someone, maybe not for after a storm, but just for even a simple remodeling project. But I think it's a good time to remind people you shouldn't wait till there's a problem to know who you might hire, right? You don't want to wait till there's a storm to have to kind of try to find a roofer. Know who you might have in mind. Same thing with a plumbing or an electrical emergency. Don't wait till your power's out or, you know, you have an electrical emergency to know an electrician or who you might call.
6: Yeah.
13: You know? So just a little preparation will go a long way. And then also know the difference where you live in the different types of licensing, because licensing can be so confusing, especially in Tennessee, where it can vary county to county. Now, in Shelby County, which is where I think probably the bulk of people, you know, are going to be, jobs under $3,000 don't require a license. And, you know, so that's you typically your handyman, you know, that kind of thing.
6: Patching a roof,
13: you know,
6: like that. Yeah,
13: minor repairs. Jobs $3,000 to $25,000 require something called a home improvement license. Okay. Now, anything over anything over $25,000 requires what's called a general contractor's license. Now, home improvement licensing is very important because it protects you as a homeowner or as a renter, because licensed contractors, they meet state requirements and they have to be bonded and insured. So, you know, you have a lot of protection using a licensed contractor for whatever situation you're trying to deal with. The other thing that to keep in mind, especially when it comes to storm damage, and I think there's a misconception because a lot of times you may ask someone, are you licensed? And they may say, yeah. Well, they may have a business license. They may know that you're asking whether they have a contractor's license, but, you know, technically they answered the question. Yeah, I have a license.
6: But ask them to show it to you.
13: Right. Yeah. Ask for the license number. You can go to the state of Tennessee or you can call them or you can call the Better Business Bureau and we can actually verify whether they have a license. Now, tree trimmers, that's something that's on everybody's mind right now because we've just had a storm. I think there's a misconception out there that, you know, there's not a state competency license for tree trimming. Now, there are arborists and that kind of thing, but when it comes to just lopping a limb off of a tree, there's no technical license in the state of Tennessee. A lot of them have a home improvement license, but you just need to be very careful. You need to, at the very least, to make sure that anybody that is trimming a tree has insurance. And if any contractor or tree trimmer or service professional won't show you proof of insurance, that's a major red flag. Most reputable contractors and tree trimmers and people in that industry, just like you have to keep a copy of your car insurance in your car or on your person, most of them will also keep a copy of their liability insurance. And a major red flag is if they don't want to prove to you, you know, that they're insured.
6: You know, that's a great point. And I appreciate what you said because so many people don't do this, but that it hit me kind of a real nerve. I was working with my wife on something with a computer, and I'm by far not a computer expert, and she knows that, but I'm maybe a notch ahead of her on some things. And we were doing that back and forth. And, you know, we talked about, you know, I wish you would write it down exactly what you're doing. And that made me realize when you just said she needs the list, and we have this. The list of all of our sub people, contractors, right, or handymen that would come out and do something for, and so that we've gone through that vetting of those people and we know them. But, you know, so many people don't do that. That's a tremendous thing to think about. Just have it so everybody, you know, the family knows where it is.
13: Right. And the problem is, you know, a lot of times, remember, reputable contractors, very good people, good service people, after a storm are going to be backed up.
6: Busy.
13: They're going to be busy. They're probably not going to, they're going to be so busy, they're not going to be able to answer the phone, you know? So you're probably going to have to do something, make some temporary repairs, depending on what the situation is. But again, just having someone that you know who you're going to call if something goes wrong is, you know, you're ahead of the game. Also, make sure that you're getting everything in writing. You want the entire scope of the project in writing, deadlines, payment deadlines, who's handling the materials, all of that. You want to get receipts. There are some contractors out there. There's some that aren't going to require any money up front, but some of the smaller ones may need money to float some of the materials. But as a general rule of thumb, we always recommend not paying more than at least one third up front. So if someone wants you to pay half, you know, that's a risk.
6: You talked about using a credit card versus a check. I mean, that was something very important.
13: Right. So what, a lot of times after storms, we have what are called storm chasers. And those are people that show up door to door. You've all seen them. They show up door to door wanting to fix something that's wrong. And, you know, a lot of times it's at a too good to be true price. Now, not all storm chasers are scammers. A lot of them just come from out of state after a storm to try to pick up work. The problem is they may or may not be licensed in this state. So if something goes wrong, you don't have any recourse. But also, they may never come back after they've taken your money. Or if something goes wrong, you can't get in contact with them.
6: Yeah, I've had that happen to a friend.
13: Right. So that's why you should always be really careful when you're paying money up front. A lot of times these storm chasers or people will give you a discount if you pay cash. That should probably be a red flag. I always recommend, especially with repairs in the thousands of dollars, always use a credit card if possible, because if you pay that money up front and they don't show up, you've got recourse immediately. You can contact your credit card company, file a dispute, right? But, you know, one of the main things we see with contractor home improvement scams is, you know, you pay cash up front and then you never see them again and they never do the work.
6: That's what happened to my friend, and that literally it was a larger amount than he really. He said, "I never would have thought." He, you know, but you know, that happened. So, I want to move from the storm problem because that is such a big problem right now. But there's another one that we've seen kind of creep up, and man, it's got a lot of teeth to it. That's the tariff. You mentioned that to me, the tariff refund scam.
13: Yeah, we have seen some really aggressive tariff scams over the last couple months. And because tariffs have been back in the news, we all know scammers, they follow headlines just like everybody else. And what makes this confusing is there was some recent court rulings that require the government to refund some of the tariffs, the tariff money. But what is confusing is how that is happening. Typically right now, most of that's going to businesses and not to consumers. But what we are seeing is people are being contacted, sometimes via text.
7: How did I lose weight? And I did. Lean, right here. I did. I love this stuff. 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So chatting with Miles, I'm up at like 2:35. True story. I never minded being 2:35, but you know what minded? 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

0: surgery. Carmona, he's dealing with, I think, a shoulder. We'll get him checked in the morning.
1: You guys were asking for third and longs during the week and more situations. You got the interception out of one, but they converted quite a big deal of them. What do you think of
0: that? Yeah, first half wasn't good enough. Thought we played really well in the second half, minus that last drive, but you're right. We had a lot of opportunities in the first half to get off the field. A lot of things that we can improve on.
2: How big of a killer was the Calvin penalty?
0: They're all the way throughout the entire game. That was my message to the team, that felt like we outplayed them. And there's certain moments in the entire game where execution reigns supreme, being disciplined reigns supreme, and they were the more they executed better in critical moments.
2: Game like this?
0: It sucks. Whether you lose by 100 or lose by in less second, it doesn't matter. They all suck.
1: In the end of the first half, was the mindset to go for three there? Because you called a run play and it seemed like you had 30-something seconds left. You could have taken a couple of shots toward the end zone, maybe.
0: Well, it was third and really long, and finished a half with the ball, finished a half with points. Last thing we wanted to do was that was my call. Last thing we wanted to do is have the clock stop, kick a field goal, and they have time to go get 3 points of their own.
2: Do you guys, as an operation offensively, have to account at all for how many opposing fans were here?
0: No, I think it was pretty manageable. We were able to stay within our cadence.
1: What keyed that final drive for them in your eyes?
0: It's gonna come down to execution. When we watch it, like I said, they executed and we didn't.
3: Performance overall today?
0: I thought offense as a whole improved as the game went on. Like I said, I thought the second half was really good. Credit Jalen Carter made a really good play on the what we thought. We thought we had a really good play right there, and Jalen just blew it up on that first and goal from the nine. I thought our offense improved as the game went on.
3: Going into the locker room kind of similar to last week, where you would have bet that this was going to come out better?
0: I thought last week wasn't going to play out like this week, where we came out and controlled the tempo of the game, and our offense was able to possess the ball, and defense was able to get some three and outs, and like I said, overall I thought we really outplayed them, but they executed better than we did in the final minutes. No, there's no moral victories. There's going to be things that we've got to improve on. Like I told our team, we're going to be sick when we watch this tape, because we should be 1-1 right now, but we're not, and that's credit to Philly. They executed.
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10: From the SeatGeek Broadcast Center, the Tennessee Titans fall today 24-20 to the Philadelphia Eagles. The Titans head out on the road for their first regular season trip to MetLife Stadium to battle the New York Giants next Sunday. Titans countdown begins at 11 a.m. Central. Kickoff is officially at 12:02 Central with Taylor Zarzer and Ramon Foster. Titans and Giants in Week 3 next Sunday on Titans Radio. You heard the head coach there just a minute ago. No moral victories for this team. However, there were lots of positives as the Titans will hit the road, head up to the Big Apple, and look to pick up their first win of the season next weekend in New York. Final score, though, here today, Eagles 24, Titans 20.
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10: 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Promotions director, Rich Ferris. Chief engineer, Mike Buckner. Director of sales, Hunter Rice. General manager, Allison Warren. Operations manager, Paul Mason. I'm Will Bolling, reminding you the Titans head out on the road for their first regular season trip to MetLife Stadium, battling the New York Giants next Sunday. Titans countdown begins at 11 a.m. Central. Kickoff is officially at 12:02 Central. Taylor Zarzer and Ramon Foster have the call next Sunday on Titans Radio. 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

0: High alert across the Mideast. I'm Kathleen Maloney, Fox News. A new warning for Americans in the Middle East as President Trump weighs whether to take action in Iran. Fox's Trey Yingst with the story.
1: Tension does remain high across the Middle East as the State Department is once again warning American citizens here to remain vigilant. An alert went out to Americans overnight, warning them of possible airspace closures and flight cancellations. The message was sent by U.S. embassies in various capitals, including Jerusalem. While the trigger for these alerts is unknown, Israeli officials had previously warned Iran against attacking their country during the Jewish high holidays. The holiest day in Judaism, Yom Kippur, begins amid concerns of regional escalation. The Iranians remain defiant, saying they won't re-engage with the United States until all of their conditions are met. This includes ending the conflict on all fronts, unfreezing Iranian assets, and stopping the naval blockade.
0: CENTCOM Commander Admiral Brad Cooper says the U.S. has helped escort a billion barrels of oil through the Strait of Hormuz in recent months. Iran's foreign minister warns military intervention won't work in America's favor. President Trump has a packed schedule this week. It includes several high-profile meetings. Fox's Alex Hogan at the White House.
2: President Trump will kick off the week in New York. We just heard from Ukrainian President Volodymyr Zelensky, who says that the pair spoke and that they will meet in New York as well. President Trump is expected to give an address at the United Nations General Assembly. But before that, President Trump will meet with New York City Mayor Zoran Mamdani at Gracie Mansion. The two are expected to discuss issues affecting New York City and New Yorkers. President Trump this week is also expected to meet with Gulf leaders amid the skepticism over how the escalation with Iran will end.
0: And President Trump will also host Chinese President Xi in Washington this week. 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
1: The Senate shows strong support for a new bill that would overhaul college sports. Fox's Madeline Rivera with details.
2: Protect College Sports Act. It passed a procedural vote in the Senate last week, which means it is heading to the floor for debate. The bill establishes a national standard for name, image, and likeness compensation, eliminating the confusion that comes with a patchwork of state rules. Some athletes now making millions of dollars off these deals. Currently, elite players can transfer to the highest bidder without restrictions, giving powerhouse schools an even greater advantage. And athletic departments with tight margins are redirecting funds from lower revenue sports to avoid losing top football and basketball recruits.
1: Connecticut Democratic Senator Chris Murphy argues the bill will protect billions of dollars that sports industry executives are making over the athletes, while critics argue the bill places a limit on athletes, preventing their full potential. The midterm elections are approaching and control of Congress hangs in the balance.
3: Early voting has now begun in Virginia and in Idaho, Minnesota, and South Dakota. Voters can cast absentee ballots in person. According to the latest Fox News poll, Democrats have higher engagement, with 64% of Democrats saying they're extremely interested in the election and 71% saying they're certain to vote. And when it comes to congressional vote preference, the latest Fox News polling shows that Democratic candidates have the advantage over Republican candidates. Now, on the subject of demographics, Fox News polling shows that women under the age of 35, Latinos, and white voters with a college degree give Democrats their edge. White men and non-college educated white voters are the strengths for the GOP.
1: Fox's Max Gordon of Fox Business with that report. Republicans are attacking Democrats for being too far left, while Democrats criticize President Trump over his handling of the affordability issue and Iran. The party in power has historically lost congressional seats in the midterm elections. I'm Kathleen Maloney. This is Fox News.
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1: They're telling you AI is going to kill us all, which is why we had no choice but to bring in the woman who saves the world every damn day on her podcast, the host of Kennedy Saves the World, right. Has the cape on. Clark Kent has just left the Daily Planet, run through a phone booth. For those of you under 40, I'll let you Google the word phone booth. For the rest of you, say hello to Kennedy.
2: Hello.
1: Joining me at the top of the hour on Fox Across America. Hey, girl.
2: It's a big deal, Jim.
1: You know, it's sad to think about Clark Kent and the Daily Planet and stuff like that. Daily Planet, for all we know.
2: Now behind a paywall.
1: Yeah.
2: Sad.
1: You can't even read Clark's writing.
2: Nope.
1: Can't check out Lois Lane, you know, and all of her shenanigans. What did Lois Lane do at the Daily Planet besides Clark?
2: She's a woman, so she's just fetching coffee, I guess.
1: It was the 80s and the 70s. She was getting coffee. She was Dolly Parton in 9 to 5. She was just getting hit on by the boss.
2: Yep.
1: And landed Superman.
2: Yeah.
1: Imagine that.
2: Oof.
1: Well, Superman cannot save us from AI, but I don't think he has to. This is my thesis, and this is why I needed you on. Okay, I consider us, for whatever you want to say about this in the media, no one is bargaining with you harder in good faith than you and me. We're not provocateurs. We're not muckrakers. We'll give you a take. It's not
2: got nothing
1: popular
2: to sell you. I really don't.
1: No,
2: leave me alone is all I want to sell you. That's it.
1: Do you remember the Michael Jackson song, Leave Me Alone?
2: Oh, yeah.
1: Yeah, well.
2: Should be the libertarian national anthem.
1: Should it ever. It applies to Kennedy. Although I believe Michael wrote it because he wanted a little less scrutiny around the Neverland Ranch. Leave me alone. Hey, Michael, what are you doing in there? Leave me alone. I'll be out later. You know, it's a really interesting song for him to write at the height of all of that scrutiny. But we're not talking about MJ right now. We're talking about this AI thing. This is my horse sense take as someone who bargains with them in good taste.
2: Yes.
1: First of all, anytime it begins with the emotional blackmail of do this policy thing we want or we're all going to die,
2: yeah,
1: I'm imminently skeptical. And I've seen it with climate change. I remember working with you when I first started here, net neutrality.
2: Yes.
1: Remember we were all going to die?
2: Yeah.
1: If they repeal net neutrality, we're all dead.
2: But the fun thing was no one could really explain what net neutrality was. They just knew that they were on the side of it that people they really liked were also on the side of.
1: Yes.
2: They weren't sure what it meant or what it was causing or withholding.
1: I thought net neutrality was about basketball until like an hour and a half ago. I was like, you gotta shoot
2: the
1: right
2: hoop. You cannot cut down the nets when you win.
1: It was an NCAA thing. It had to do with climate change.
2: Yeah.
1: I don't know if the nets are bad.
2: But you're absolutely right. This has so much to do. There's so many parallels with climate change.
1: Yes.
2: Because if you remember, climate change was the thing that was going to kill us. And it hasn't killed us yet. And there's actually a lot of evidence that the glaciers are growing.
1: I just read an op-ed about how, you know, we had no hurricanes in the Atlantic for the first time since 1966. I just read a New York Times op-ed that was caused by climate change.
2: Yes, of course.
1: Climate change is so crazy, it's making the storms go away.
2: Yeah.
1: Like, wait, what?
2: A crazy guy sets a fire in Pacific Palisades. The entire neighborhood burns to the ground. Well, must be climate change. But so this is the new thing because the climate hysteria has waned.
1: Yeah, it's
2: but
1: not
2: it's
1: an
2: the
1: issue.
2: Best way to control people.
1: Because
2: when people are scared, they will give you all the power.
1: Every freedom you have.
2: And it's like, you know, COVID,
1: it's
2: we're no longer
1: COVID,
2: dealing with COVID.
1: Yeah.
2: But it's like, well, the evil robots are coming to rape your wife and take all your stuff. So if you don't give us more power and let us work with the government, we're all going to die.
1: She's spot on. We're talking to Kennedy. They'll be pushing an AI vaccine a week from now.
2: Yeah.
1: They'll be like, you got to get the AI vaccine or the AI is going to get. Like, what does this even make sense? I want to play this Bernie clip really quick. Josh, this is Bernie ranting about the climate. I want you to pay specific attention to the timetable. This is the 2020 first presidential debate, clip 11.
3: The scientists are telling us that if we don't act incredibly boldly within the next 6-7 years, there will be irreparable damage done, not just to Nevada, not just to Vermont or Massachusetts, but to the entire world. Joe said it right. This is an existential threat. You know what that means, Chuck? That means we're fighting for the future of this planet.
1: No. You know what it means when he says this is an existential threat?
4: We want more money.
1: That's what it means.
2: Absolutely.
1: Money. Money and control.
2: Money and power. So, that's all Bernie Sanders has ever wanted.
1: Mm-hmm.
2: And he flips the narrative every once in a while to make sure that is the ultimate outcome for him and the socialists.
1: It's all the scheme.
2: And Bernie Sanders now is the loudest, oldest voice saying that, you know, we have to shut down AI. We have to control the means of production because these people mean us harm. The oligarchs are going to kill us. And so we need to take the companies and the money and their ideas and maybe some of the hot girls.
1: But you're not wrong, because he's doing the AI thing, and I'm like, dude, nobody wants tech support from the guy whose VCR is flashing 12 o'clock, you know?
2: He's a 900-year-old man.
1: But it's all a scam, so run one other thing by me, because I gave the audience, there's three lanes on this AI, you know, pandemonium right now, okay? Obviously, this has for them become a new form of climate change and that they see a lot of viability in it. And I think it's the reason politically, that's lane one. Obama issued a memo over the weekend to Democrats party-wide saying, I would lean into this and make it our message in the close of the midterms. Why? Because I think for him, the value is the Democrats had this internal civil war going on with the socialists and the mainstream people. This allows that big tent to be like, we're all going to die.
2: Yeah.
1: Now's no time for Hassan Piker questions.
2: That's all they're doing is refocusing
1: straight
2: it.
1: Straight up. That's what they're doing.
2: And the AI titans love it because it takes the focus off the data centers.
1: Yeah, and I was just going to say this too. There's a phrase out there that sounds way too big for a show of, you know, my stature. But regulatory capture, a lot of these big companies obviously want to work with the government on regulating this because it allows them to box out their smaller competitors.
2: Yes.
1: Because this is it's a weird thing to articulate to people, but to get this far in AI, it might have cost $1 trillion because the technology didn't exist and the AI hadn't made the IQ jump.
2: Mm-hmm.
1: But now that the IQ jump has jumped so far ahead, there are upstart programs that can spend a tenth of the money and have as far much of a digital IQ as a lot of these Anthropic companies have.
2: Well, Anthropic created Claude, which allows normies to come in and write code.
1: Yeah.
2: So if you have a pretty good idea before, you would have to hire engineers and PhDs to write that code. Claude does it for you because of Anthropic.
1: Yeah.
2: That is an existential threat, not to humanity, but to Anthropic.
1: And if Anthropic has an IPO going out for you know, they want to raise trillions of dollars.
2: OpenAI was supposed to have an IPO, and they are pumping the brakes on it.
1: Mm-hmm.
2: And, you know, it's like Anthropic and Dario Amade, who's, you know, he was the one who wrote the 3,800 word essay saying, you know, we need to be careful and, you know, we need to make sure that we have safeguards and we're working together. Like, this is the first time it's occurred to him that, you know, supercomputers and AI programs could develop their own consciousness.
1: Yeah.
2: Like, has he not read any science fiction in this realm over the last 30 years?
1: Apparently, he grew up without a library card and his family didn't have HBO. Okay. I mean, that's the only thing I know about him. Okay. And then the third facet of this is China. I don't doubt they're pumping a lot of money into influence campaigns online to stoke fears about AI because they're trying to catch up or maybe stay ahead of the race.
2: Yeah, they want to slow us down. They want to slow down the entire U.S. market because they're only a few months behind.
1: Yes.
2: So if they can create a few months of hysteria so they catch up, they don't care if we stumble.
1: Yeah.
2: They're just going to take, you know, our flaws as a stepping stool to make sure that they're the ones who have their own regulatory capture.
1: Yeah. Imagine that. We're talking to Kennedy, host of the Kennedy Save the World podcast. You might have just saved your sanity because you are going to be fine. Now, this is a much funnier clip if you and I are in a bunker 3 days from now. We're all going to be fine. We got nothing to worry about. Run for your life. I hate when they do this because this is in my time just on this show alone, this is the third version of this. Okay, the COVID pitch during the 2020 election was Trump is a hothead. He doesn't know what he's doing. He wants you to inject bleach into your veins, elect Biden, we're all going to die. Now, it is a statement of fact. More people died under COVID over, you know, because of COVID under Biden than under Trump. Glad that he was around longer. But the point was, he wasn't any better at it. Okay, they just mandated a vaccine that they were bashing on the campaign trail. You know, so that was we're all going to die, number one, and they took away a lot of freedoms. Climate change has been an ongoing thing. Mm-hmm. But I was around, as you were, for global warming became climate change.
2: Yes.
1: They changed the name of the movement.
2: Of course.
1: Imagine the Save the Whales guy. You donate on Monday. You come back on Tuesday. He's like, actually, I'm a windmill guy now. Screw the whales. Nobody likes whales.
2: We need wind.
1: Maybe
2: right?
1: You like the whales in college, Jimmy. You know, it's all a scam. And anytime I'm just telling you this.
2: Homeless people became unhoused. So that it means the exact same thing as though, the, you know, changing the language gives people more housing.
1: It sounds better. The free range people. Walking around here in Los Angeles. So since you brought him up, because I wanted to play this, Newsom, who I don't believe He said he's not going to run if Kamala's running. That either to me means he knows she's not running or he's just lying. He's running.
2: Of course he's running.
1: He's not. He's on the actual campaign. So he's in South Carolina.
2: No, I will. I'll tell you what this is. Are you going to play a clip?
1: No, but go. Okay. You go first.
2: So this is what he's doing.
1: Mm-hmm.
2: He knows she's running.
1: Mm-hmm.
2: He knows that if they both run, he's absolutely right.
1: That they
2: cancel each other out. Mm-hmm. Everyone hates them. They'll do whatever they can to get them to cannibalize each other. And he is hoping this galvanizes more Democrats to force her out of the race.
1: Amen.
2: Like, he thinks Brilliant. He is so important that they're going to put pressure on her and be like, you know, Madam Vice President, you know, we love you. You've had a great run. Why don't you go be a professor at Columbia or Berkeley or some dump like that? And, you know, and rag. Get him into the race. Because he cannot run against her.
1: That's
2: and he
1: a
2: has
1: great point.
2: Always known that. And then after that statement, he said, you know, I would never say this, but there are people who would say to her, listen, you already ran in 2020. You had your shot in 2024 and it didn't work out for you. And he's like, but I wouldn't say that because I think that's really rude. He's got some nards, that one.
1: Oh, fishing with Jake Tapper.
2: Ugh.
1: That was funny. They were dredging the lake for those CNN ratings. They're like, they got to be down there somewhere. So here he is.
2: The catfish ate him. That's how low they were.
1: He was saying, and of course he'll have a sidestep for this. He was saying when he was running for governor, if you don't fix homelessness and address affordability, you are a failure. This is what he was saying running for governor. Hmm. Homelessness is doubled. It's the least affordable state in America. Clip 31.
5: Affordability is number one. Issue of housing costs. Everywhere I go, that's the universal issue. Number two, people are just fed up with the homeless crisis in the state. No other state in the country has as many people out in the streets and sidewalks as the state of California. I think if the next governor doesn't address the issue of affordability on housing, that governor will have failed. If we don't address the homeless issue in a meaningful way, we'll have failed also on a moral framework.
1: And wouldn't you know it, the next governor was him.
2: Mm.
1: That's him on the campaign
2: trail. So weird.
1: Yeah.
2: That the next governor actually failed and made things worse. But he was like, you know, this is the test.
1: Yep.
2: This, if you fail this, you have failed and you probably shouldn't be running anything else, especially the most powerful country in the world.
1: Nothing. But there's this thing in the Democratic Party where national name recognition allows a lot of people to fail up.
2: Mm.
1: Like Kamala failed up.
2: Oh, I mean, yeah. That's everyone in California.
1: Yeah.
2: Nancy Pelosi, Adam Schiff. Eric Swalwell, until he fell on his big fat face.
1: Eric Swalwell.
2: Farting all the way to the bottom. And from the bottom.
1: Yeah, with Fang Fang. Mm. I mean, that's a crazy story. Do you know at Jackie Heinrich's wedding? Okay. It's interesting. You guys want some tea?
2: Yeah, yeah.
1: I ran into Kevin McCarthy, who is obviously, this is what I said to him. I, you know, because he has a little bit of a history with a certain Florida congressman. I said, did you not get a plus one? I thought I'd see Matt Gaetz at your table. And he goes, and he just laughed at me. And he goes, let me tell you something. He goes, Matt Gaetz a bit of a circus clown and he's a lot of things. He goes, but are you following this Eric Swalwell thing? He's like, I was in that briefing. He is like the worst human being who's ever lived.
2: Yeah.
1: He said that about Eric Swalwell.
2: Yeah, I don't disagree with him.
1: Yes. Just a garbage human being. And what's funny about that is he was, obviously, a lot of people were privy to that, and the Democrats let him keep his security clearance, despite the fact that he was shagging a Chinese spy.
2: Yeah.
1: And it's weird, because when you shag a spy, it was like COVID. Remember contact tracing?
2: Mm-hmm.
1: When you shag a spy, you know, they have to dump your phone and see everyone else you talk to.
2: Yes.
1: So I would imagine the Democrats making that decision probably knew they themselves or somebody else was compromised,
2: yeah,
1: too.
2: Once they were investigating her, you know, That's the thing. Whoever she was talking to, based on the law, I don't necessarily agree with the law, but anyone, you know, it's called about collection. Anyone she referred to can now be surveilled.
1: Wow.
2: Wow.
1: Wow. And if you know anything about that Fang Fang situation, there are a lot of men were sharing their egg roll. It was, there was a lot going on. Don't go anywhere. We still have more Kennedy. I promise.
0: The critics have spoken.
6: Well, that was different. Yep, lousy, but different.
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0: I won't be in Springfield, Missouri on September 25th and 26th, but you will if you know what's good for you, because Kennedy is going to be at the Springfield Comedy Club next Friday and Saturday. There are three shows.
1: Yeah, Taking My Enemies of Freedom Tour. You got 7 o'clock Friday, 4 and 7 on Saturday. And then we're hightailing to NASCAR. So it is going to be a party weekend.
0: That's a blowout. Yeah. If you're in Springfield, I was in Springfield earlier this spring. I loved it there. What just phenomenal people. Like, you know, we always talk about
1: this. Soiled the green room. Is there anything I have to be worried about?
0: No, you're fine. You're going to be great. We always talk about the Midwest. It's like they're having the most fun.
1: Oh, yeah.
0: And I used to, like, because I grew up here. So everybody I grew up with here disparages. They used to call them the flyover states. Mm-hmm. But we live in the driveover states. You're driving over a syringe, some guy laying in the road.
1: If you're actually moving. I mean, traffic is so bad right now.
0: It's never moving. And I love when the New Yorkers try to disparage the Midwest. They say the phrase McMansion. Mm-hmm. Like, oh, yeah, they have these brand new affordable mansions.
1: Yeah.
0: I'm like, oh, that doesn't sound...
1: What a bummer.
0: Jeez.
1: Yeah, 5 bedrooms. Yeah. Oh, no, you mean I could have a home gym and a home office and a guest room?
0: Yeah.
1: What a bummer.
0: These idiots. I was over there in my studio apartment I share with 7 people.
1: Yeah.
0: Talking about what idiots these people are in the affordable mansions.
1: Yeah, there's no pied-à-terre tax in Springfield, Missouri.
0: You don't have a guy spanking the monkey outside your diner. Do you know the longest shift I ever worked as a cab driver... is I once had to work a double because my replacement guy had a 24/7 lease. Me and this guy had chipped in on a lease for the week. So you rent it 24 hours a day, 7 days a week, but you can work whatever hours you want under that. Hey, you fill these, I fill that. So we were still splitting it down the middle, 5 a.m. to 5 p.m., 5 p.m. to 5 a.m. So at the end of my shift, because you have to make money to pay for the lease, the car needs to be, the wheels need to be turning. You can't cheat the seat. That's the old adage in cab driving. You can't make money if you're not in a seat. So this guy does not show up. For his half of the 24 hours, I can't find him because this is pre-cell phone. Okay, so I drive the 24 hours. What are you going to do? Jimmy drives the 24 hours. I sleep a lot at red lights. It's kind of a mess. But it's also like a zombie bender that I love. But when it's over, I go to the Flame Diner up on 57th, not too far. Okay. And as I sit down and order myself a steak and eggs, I treat myself because I worked a double. Forgive me if you know this. Just as the man comes over to put down the steak and eggs, a gentleman unzips his pants in front of the window and starts to go full Jeffrey Toobin right in front of me. And as the waiter puts down the A1 steak sauce, he goes, "That's on us." It's like, hey, thanks. But again, you wouldn't get that experience in a McMansion in Springfield, Missouri.
1: Yep.
0: That's why you go see Kennedy in Springfield, Missouri. The dirty jokes.
1: The Enemies of Freedom tour, it is filthy. Like, sometimes I feel bad. Mm-hmm. Like, in the 4 o'clock show, I always try and keep it clean for about 5 minutes. And then the wheels go so far off the wagon. And I had a gentleman at my show last weekend in Alpharetta, Georgia, go, "You know, it was fun. It was a lot dirtier than I thought it was going to be." Like, that's right, baby.
0: The Enemies of Freedom tour. Everybody gets a free bar of soap to wash out their mouth at the end of the show. But it's live comedy. It's a permission slip to not care. That's the point. Everybody's wound too tight.
1: Absolutely. And I take you through some of the eras where we were having a good time, and that's what we have to get back to.
0: Yes, and you'll see the ping pong ball thing at the end. It's weird, but just go with it. The K-Train, everybody. 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See her in Springfield, Missouri, September 25th, 26th.

0: 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Toyota of Hernando presents the Blue Hope Walk, a short walk with a tall order. 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
1: Hey, this is Steve Harvey. 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
2: I'm Angelo Bavaro. President Trump will welcome Chinese leader Xi Jinping to the U.S. this week. Among the issues on the table, Iran.
3: No country buys more oil from Iran than China. Could they use their leverage for diplomacy to try to end that seven-month conflict? Could there be some major business deals signed? President Xi is traveling with several CEOs. That's rare for China.
2: Fox's Steve Harrigan. Also this week, President Trump will meet with world leaders in New York City for the UN General Assembly.
4: On the sidelines of that event, he's expected to meet with Gulf leaders amid the continued unrest with Iran. There's also new pressure on the administration over Iran. In a new Fox News poll, 7 in 10 voters say they believe the Trump administration lacks a clear strategy for ending the conflict.
2: Fox's Alex Hogan. 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
5: How did I lose weight? And I did. Lean, right here. I did. I love this stuff. Listen, Brickhouse Nutrition been with me for a long time. So chatting with Miles, I'm up at like 235. True story, I never minded being 235, but you know what minded? My knees that were falling apart and my back. I'm like, before I started really lifting, probably about 190. So 235 was a lot. I said, I got to lose some LBs, Miles. He said, Dan, we're going to sic our team of docs and researchers on it, and we're going to get you a really good product because I don't want to take a lot of these needles and stuff. You know what he did? He got lean. He got lean. I got lean using Lean, L-E-A-N. The product works. Me and Paula both use it. I'm now down about 200, 202. Losing weight's a pain. I've been there. You look in the mirror. 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

0: This next guest is a big damn deal. And I'm not just saying that because he said he would break my arm if I didn't call him a big damn deal. I'm kidding. He is the host of the Mac Daddy Show. He is NFL royalty. He is a full-fledged cultural icon, if you know the right people. And he and his partner, Patrick McEnroe, have taken the podcasting world by storm. Big Daddy is in studio. Hey, man.
1: Jimmy, thanks, man.
0: The Mac Daddy Show. It's you and Patrick McEnroe, famously the brother of John McEnroe, but famous for a lot of Patrick McEnroe shenanigans same. You guys have launched this podcast, and because you know everybody, you know everybody. There's literally, don't be humble, because some of my audience, if they're not familiar with you, they will be. There is literally a package. I think it's an NBC package, right? Is it the Today Show?
1: Yeah, the Today Show. Yeah.
0: And it's literally called, like, Big Daddy Knows Everybody. And it's everyone in the NFL of consequence and relevance you know. In fact, it was Big Daddy's decision to bring in male cheerleaders for the Eagles. I'm kidding.
1: Howie Roseman would love to hear that one.
0: That's not true. But it's great to see you, man.
1: It's great to be here.
0: And I love seeing you in season. The NFL season is now underway. I'm sure there's going to be plenty of NFL talk on your show.
1: Yep.
0: The vibes are good right now in the NFL. People are fired up.
1: Well, I went to the, believe it or not, I went to the Jets-Titans game this weekend.
0: Ooh, doggy.
1: And, you know, besides the heat, it was 106 on the field, so it was cooking.
0: Whoa.
1: I mean, we were down there in pregame, and it was like, you would have thought I was coming off the field playing. But the Jets looked incredible.
0: Didn't they?
1: I mean, it was like night and day. And you know what? I'm going to say this, not only because he's, all right, he went to the same school, Maryland, but Frank Reich is a difference maker.
0: Yeah, he matters.
1: He matters, and he's a coach. He'll probably be a head coach again.
0: Yeah.
1: But he knows how to coach offense, and that offense was like this.
0: Yeah. I mean, you know who loves Frank Reich? We're also on WBEN up in Buffalo. They have big affinity for Frank Reich, the greatest comeback in AFC Championship history.
1: Yeah, absolutely.
0: Really wild stuff, Big Daddy. So, yeah, there's a lot of cool football history and a lot of overlap on this show because obviously we're being heard all over the country. And there are a couple of things happening right now that that really just fell in our lap this week on my TV side. There's this betting app out with Sydney Sweeney on it, and they were trying to make a controversy out of it. I was like, pick your battles, because if you're Sydney Sweeney is here to court teenage boys, you are not talking teenage boys out of Sydney Sweeney. Can we just agree?
1: That's not, you're not talking men.
0: Men
1: in their 50s and 60s out of.
0: Just pick your battles.
1: Yeah. That's I don't know. That one, leave that alone.
0: Yeah, you just got to move on. You know, that's what I say. The great Tom Brady famously will often say you got to take what the defense is giving you. You know what I mean?
1: Yep.
0: If you are planning on running a slant route, but you can tell someone's going to jump the route, you might call an audible and handoff.
1: Yep.
0: Okay. Well, in this case, they've got 11 men in the box. Like, you're not running. You got to call an audible. There's 11 men trying to get in the box when it comes to Sydney Sweeney.
1: Yeah, exactly.
0: It's not going to work out. So I thought that was a funny controversy that I had to talk about the other night with Jesse Waters. And we did male cheerleaders over the weekend on my TV show, and it was just pretty funny. I think the NFL is doing a good job of being everything to everyone, and it's probably reflected in their ratings because the NFL's crushing it right now.
1: They print money.
0: Yes.
1: They print. Mm-hmm. I mean, think about what you pay Roger every year.
0: Yeah.
1: You know, and the owners have no problem because they know he's making them money.
0: Yes, they're making a lot of dough.
1: Yeah.
0: And they are all over the world now. Like, the Australian game was interesting to me because that was a morning game in Australia.
1: Yeah, the Rams, and, you know, to go to, like, a regular game to go, and, you know, everybody said, oh, it doesn't affect you. It affects you. Come on. That's a 18-hour flight. To do it on a one day or, like, you know, the Niners were there for a week.
0: Hanging out
1: and, you know, getting acclimated and doing whatever. And I'm actually going, and, you know, it's kind of funny because I'm going to the Rams-Giants game on Monday.
0: Oh, good for you. That's right.
1: Yeah, I'm heading out there for a couple of days, and I'll be with your boys, Brian Cranston and Aaron Paul.
0: Come on!
1: So I got to make sure. I gave you the mezcal last time I was here.
0: Yeah.
1: Now I have to bring you the tequila.
0: Oh, that's right.
1: They came out with a tequila line.
0: Come on. Well, it's so funny how timely this reference is, Brian Cranston and Aaron Paul of course, Breaking Bad fame. Because Lincoln, that was the last series we watched before we went to college. We watched all of Breaking Bad.
1: Oh, wow. Okay.
0: So we're well up to speed on Jesse Pinkman and Walter White and all of that jazz. We even went when we were in New Mexico, like everyone does, and drove by the house. We didn't throw a pizza onto the roof. But what a cool story. Are you working with them on a project? Are you interviewing them? What are you doing with the Breaking Bad crew?
1: Yeah, we interviewed Brian. He was our second interview, and we did that over here at Hunt and Fish Club.
0: Oh, get out.
1: And then Aaron and him are going to be together. They're opening up a bar inside SoFi.
0: Oh, damn.
1: That's going to be Dos Hombres bar.
0: I love this so much.
1: So going to go out to that and do all that. And then on Tuesday, sit down with them, get a little interview going, and then go to a launch that they're doing at a hotel in Hollywood.
0: Holy gosh.
1: And then, you know, I'll fly back either the red eye or Wednesday morning, depending on how the night goes.
0: He started this interview by trying to downplay the fact that I said he's friends with everybody. He's on his way to hang out with Bryan Cranston. That's great.
1: Well, I have I got the business side of me. Obviously, you know, I am still the insurance guy for a lot of these coaches and players,
0: uh-huh.
1: and, you know, even equipment managers and whatever the case may be, it's anybody.
0: Yeah.
1: So, you know, that's my first gig.
0: Yeah, of course.
1: And that's what keeps the lights on.
0: Yeah, yeah.
1: And that's why I'm there. I get the other stuff is secondary.
0: Uh-huh.
1: And, you know, it's just having the right relationships to make things happen.
0: But yeah. I think it's awesome. And SoFi Stadium, so you know, is the home of one of the best stories of mine and Lincoln's travel history, my son Lincoln. So we were in...
1: Do you know my nephew's name is Lincoln?
0: Is that true?
1: Swear. My brother's a football coach at Louisiana Lafayette. He's in D.C. there. He was with the Bills for 7 years.
0: Uh-huh.
1: And his son is Lincoln.
0: That's funny to me. So Lincoln is... I'm touch and go with this kid right now. He's up at his freshman year of college, but whenever I hear his name, I laugh because we're having a name dropping contest. I was in the Oval Office with the president. He watches my TV show.
1: Uh-huh.
0: So he goes, I got to tell you. He goes, your son Lincoln, total package. He goes, he's handsome. He's funny. He goes, what happened to you?
1: You know what I always tell them, Jimmy? Yeah. When they say that to me, I say, I ain't no oil painting.
0: Good for you, Big Daddy. The Mac Daddy Show, he hosts it with Patrick McEnroe. You got to check it out. It's killer stuff, MacDaddyShow.com. So we're in SoFi Stadium, and we were just taking a tour. They had just hosted the Super Bowl.
1: Yep.
0: It was the Bengals Super Bowl that ended with the Rams getting tackled. So we had just, and they were the home team, the first home team to host and win a Super Bowl.
1: Bill Hemmer would let you know because he had about 40. He had 40 people with him there. I was there too. And
0: Bill Hemmer had a Bengals entourage.
1: Yes, he always does.
0: He's been trying to win one of these for a while. I think he's good friends with Joe Burrow's dad.
1: I'm sure.
0: And Hemmer in that Netflix series about quarterbacks is actually shown in it pretty prominently at one point. It's pretty funny. So we were at SoFi Stadium. We had missed our tour, like our appointment to take a tour. You know, they have these time stadium tours. And we had a flight to catch at that airport. So Lincoln and I found a generous tour guide who saw us as a father and son. And we're like, I don't want you to miss your tour. I'll give you a personal tour. Okay.
1: Wow. Okay.
0: So nice guy. Okay. Yeah. You're going to kick him a couple of bucks. He's going to give you a personal tour.
1: Yeah.
0: But the guy was a really funny character in that he was playing up things, like really selling us on, like, you can't tell anybody I showed you this, okay? And then he'd be like, this is the men's room. What's going on here? But he was building it up so well that everything he showed us, hanging by a thread, like, I can't believe we're about to see this.
1: Yeah,
0: and then it would be like the hot dog stand. But he was like, it was a good character, and we loved that guy. And then we still had a race on the field at the end, at a 100-yard dash that I contend that I won. But I've been told the Michigan Big Ten refs put an extra second onto my time. And I wound up losing.
1: Oh, man.
0: Do you guys watch a lot of college football on the Mac Daddy Show?
1: Yeah, we do.
0: NFL?
1: We do. Okay. Yeah, because you know what? I obviously, my business stems from these guys that are
0: going
1: in college.
0: From, yeah.
1: And then they're getting ready to take the next step. So that's where they come to me and they say, hey, I know I got a contract. I know I'm going to get drafted. Can you insure me? God forbid something happens.
0: Uh-huh.
1: Protect me before I get drafted.
0: Mm-hmm.
1: Yeah.
0: And has that changed dramatically with all the money flying around college football?
1: It's actually, believe it or not, selfishly, it's better for our business.
0: It has
1: because
0: to be, right?
1: You're dealing with kids that have money now that you say to them, hey, here's your premium. Write a check.
0: Yeah.
1: And they got it and they write it.
0: Yeah.
1: Where in the past, the kids that didn't have money, the NCAA had a lending institution. They lent you money, and then you paid it back. And it was always this, that, and everything else.
0: Yeah.
1: For me, it didn't matter. But now it's so simple.
0: Yeah.
1: They've got to do something about it, though, because it's really like I was telling your producer an example. My brother Jimmy, he recruits a kid. He gets him to go to Lafayette. Then all of a sudden, another school comes in and goes, here's $1 million transfer.
0: Wow.
1: Boom, he's gone.
0: Yeah, of course.
1: He's out of there.
0: No, he's not sticking around.
1: No, and you can't. not everybody's Alabama, not everybody's Clemson. You know, I mean, although Clemson is trouble now.
0: Yeah, but, back to the best.
1: You know, Indiana, they built a team. Cignetti took all of JMU with him.
0: Yes.
1: Pretty much. And brought in all the extra pieces that he needed.
0: Yeah, it's totally different now. You're actually watching a college sport that has free agency.
1: Yeah.
0: Totally different world, but it's got to make for a fun sports podcast. How's Patrick McEnroe to work with? Everybody loves him from where my vantage point.
1: He's great. Like, I admire him. And, you know, I would say that I'm honored to work with him because how many guys survive 30 years at ESPN?
0: Yeah.
1: Think about it. It's only like him, Sal Palantonio, are probably the only two that I know that have been there the longest.
0: Yes.
1: You know, but everybody else, it's always chop, chop, chop.
0: Yeah, they turn. There's a lot of turnover over there.
1: Yeah.
0: But it's amazing. Listen, maybe he has some Sidney Sweeney pictures we don't know about. If he does, tell him to share.
1: Yeah, absolutely. I'm like, someone just texted me, actually. They're like, you were with her? And I was like, and me not knowing who she is, I'm just like, okay, all right, hey, nice to meet you. You know, I'm Big Daddy. She's like, oh, hey. And everybody else is going goo-goo gaga. Don't get me wrong. I'm not saying that I didn't think she was attractive either, but yeah. Everybody knew who she was, and I didn't. So it's kind of like I was like a fish out of water.
0: Okay, fair. We're talking to Big Daddy, host of the Mac Daddy Show. 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They talk a lot of sports. They talk a lot of lifestyle stuff related to sports. And if you listen long enough, he might figure out who Sidney Sweeney is, which is an upside. No, I love it.
1: I don't know. I saw all the pictures. I'm like, man, boy, this is going to sell the show.
0: I know.
1: Without me and Patrick even talking.
0: Yeah, you don't even have to be on.
1: Yeah, exactly.
0: It is funny that on my Saturday night TV show, we frequently choose her as a topic for that same reason. TV is a very visual medium.
1: Yeah.
0: And if you're changing the channel and you see a girl wearing nothing but a football over her hoo-ha, you tend to stick around.
1: Absolutely.
0: I mean, even we were, you know, maybe not at the Bible studies I hang out at, but no, I'm kidding. Come on, Big Daddy. Check out the show every Monday, Wednesday, Friday, MacDaddyShow.com. Thanks for doing this, man.
1: No, thank you, man. It's an honor. I know Patrick wishes he was here, so we'll have to just get him up here one another time.
0: No, you could get him up here. We don't have good security. They'd let him write it. I'm kidding. We love Patrick McEnroe. Yeah, you tell him I said that.
1: I will. He's a good man, and like I said, I'm honored to be working with him. Because you know what it is? You know when you don't have the right partner?
0: Uh-huh.
1: He tees me up so perfect that it makes me look good.
0: Yeah.
1: Whereas if I had the wrong person, then I'd be like, oh, blah, blah, blah.
0: So he is like the Stockton to your Malone. You know, John Stockton would throw Karl Malone a bounce pass?
1: Yes, he is.
0: How's your layup game?
1: Not too bad.
0: You can still hoop?
1: I can still hoop.
0: Big Daddy, you're in shape. He does it all. He knows everybody. He plays it all. He knows it all. He interviews it all. He's going to Monday Night Football in L.A. I love it out there because you're going to be right across from Roscoe's, which is my favorite chicken and waffle place in America.
1: Oh,
0: in Englewood.
1: I've been there.
0: Right?
1: My favorite place, though, in L.A. is Martha's in Hermosa.
0: Ooh.
1: The best breakfast you could ever get.
0: Oh, buddy.
1: And the coffee is fresh. The juice is squeezed. I mean, it's just...
0: Martha's and Hermosa.
1: Martha's and Hermosa.
0: All right, I'll be in California next month. I'm on this.
1: You got to... It's right by the airport. I've taken... Right from the airport, I've gone right to Martha's to eat.
0: Wow.
1: Because I'll be like, I'll take the 6 a.m., get out there. I get there by 9.
0: Yeah.
1: And then I'm like, I need breakfast.
0: Boom.
1: Boom.
0: You see, I trust your recommendations. Your guy who travels a lot and eats at a lot of different places. Like, I say this to people because I'm on the road, you know, probably 45, 46 weeks a year for stand-up.
1: Mm-hmm.
0: I know good stuff because I eat it everywhere. Like, and I trust my own recommendations the way I would trust yours, which I wouldn't say that about most people. Like, I have people here at work in television who weigh 73 pounds who tell me the best steakhouse in the city, and I'm like, you probably don't know it.
1: Do they even go in? I could attest. I go to Hunt and Fish down the street. That's my favorite steakhouse.
0: Yeah.
1: I used to be a Del Frisco's guy, but then they came in, and obviously when you get pampered and you get treated properly, you're going to go to the same place.
0: Yeah, of course.
1: I go to 5-6 different places. That's it.
0: That's my favorite thing about New York, because everybody's always like, we have 3,000 places. I'm like, you go to 5 of them. It doesn't. Yeah. You find your 5.
1: Yeah.
0: You get your starting rotation. And you play championship.
1: Most of my places are all on the island, though.
0: Yeah.
1: You know, because...
0: Do you ever go to my joint? I go to Bryant & Cooper a lot.
1: I was just there last Saturday.
0: That's pretty funny.
1: Two Saturdays ago, yeah.
0: They make a Cajun ribeye.
1: That's the... Ready? You know what I had? Crab meat cocktail, Cajun ribeye.
0: That's what I eat.
1: That's it.
0: Dude, I just signed my last contract with Fox. I posted a photo of me, Jenny, and Lincoln at Brian and Cooper.
1: Okay.
0: And I was eating a crab, just like the crab and the Cajun ribeye.
1: That's all I get. That's all I get. And, you know, and I'll even eat at the bar. Like, I've gone by myself,
0: yeah,
1: and I've sat at the bar, and that's exactly what I've eaten.
0: Brian Cooper is probably the heavyweight champion of Long Island steak, if we were going to get
1: them. And my other place is Rothman's.
0: Yeah, Rothman's is great.
1: And then Louis in Port Washington.
0: Oh, yeah.
1: I just filmed my interview with Adam Schefter at Louis.
0: Get out of here.
1: Yeah, it's airing today, so if you go on the site,
0: MacDaddyShow.com,
1: you'll see we had me, Patrick, and Adam had lunch at Louis.
0: Wow.
1: And the interview, the sushi was incredible.
0: Louis World Class, great cocktails. You could tie up your boat right to the dock there at
1: Louis.
0: Right
1: there, yeah.
0: That's the real thing. You're doing it all wrong. I should be, yeah, like, you should be interviewing me, the great big daddy.
1: Well, you know what? You are going to come on our show.
0: I better.
1: Absolutely.
0: It's a big damn deal. All right, quick commercial break. Back after this.
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0: of the ninth on Fox Across America. Some bonus Big Daddy, the co-host of the Mac Daddy Show with Patrick McEnroe. 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MacDaddyShow.com. Yo, Big Daddy. So you're going to Monday Night Football this week. Mm-hmm. You'll be out in L.A. You're eating Martha's breakfast in Hermosa. You're interviewing Bryan Cranston and Aaron Paul from Breaking Bad. That's a big damn deal.
1: Yeah.
0: And that's probably like 10% of what you're doing out there, knowing you. You're like an international. You're kind of the Dos Equis man. You know, the most international man in the world.
1: Don't be modest. I got named something that's making me laugh, and I'm going to see him on Monday night because we haven't met.
0: Mm-hmm.
1: Pat McAfee.
0: Get out.
1: They called me the Batman of the NFL.
0: You are. That's right.
1: So it was kind of funny. I'm like, okay. I've heard everything else, but that one was different. And then he's going to be there on Monday, so we're going to connect, and then it'll be kind of funny.
0: Wow, the Batman of the NFL. Well, be careful, because out in L.A., they don't have Wonder Woman. They have Wonder If It's a Woman. So play some defense. All right, yeah. Caped Crusader. Yeah. Play some defense while you're out there.
1: I'll feel my way around.
0: Big Daddy, you still got it. MacDaddyShow.com. You can hear new episodes every Monday, Wednesday, Friday. Thanks for doing this.
1: We'll be
0: looking for you on the sidelines Monday night. Big Daddy. The show is over. Pay up and get out. Be a Republican, be a Democrat. Just don't be a
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0: How did I lose weight? And I did. Lean, right here. I did. I love this stuff. Listen, Brickhouse Nutrition been with me for a long time. So chatting with Miles. I'm up at like 235. True story. I never minded being 235, but you know what minded? My knees that were falling apart and my back. I'm like, I don't know what, before I started really lifting, probably about 190. 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I said, I got to lose some LBs, Miles. 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
3: The war wears on. I'm Angelo Bavaro, Fox News. Americans are losing confidence in the president as the conflict with Iran reaches month 7. Fox's Alex Hogan.
4: In a new Fox News poll, 7 in 10 voters say they believe the Trump administration lacks a clear strategy for ending the conflict. That includes 95% of Democrats, 83% of independents, and 43% of Republicans. The ongoing unrest causing gas prices to soar, and President Trump says he believes Americans are willing to pay.
5: Iran will not have a nuclear weapon. Now, for that, people are going to have to pay some extra gas. I think most people, if they had a vote on lower gas prices or letting Iran have a nuclear weapon, I'd be willing to vote that it would be a massive landslide.
4: And a growing number, 47% of voters say they believe the conflict will make the U.S. less safe in the long run.
3: This comes as diesel prices hit a new record Sunday, surpassing $6.50 per gallon, according to AAA. Hours after Saudi Arabia's capital was attacked, the State Department issuing a safety alert to Americans overseas regarding travel disruptions.
6: The alert is once again warning Americans in the region of possible airspace closures, flight cancellations, and travel disruptions. These are periodic reminders. And also for U.S. government employees who work in Saudi Arabia, they will require special authorization to be there. Saudi Arabia says it foiled the Iran-backed Houthi rebels' attack on its capital of Riyadh, intercepting and destroying a ballistic missile there. Some residents say they heard an explosion is happening near King Khalid International Airport, causing travel disruptions there. And for the first time in months, emergency air raid alerts sounded across the capital. The Houthis also tried to attack spots near the Red Sea, but those were thwarted as well.
3: That is Fox's Stephanie Bennett. 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
3: President Trump announcing his administration's next steps to ramp up the development of artificial intelligence.
4: President Trump does not want federal regulation, but he's still taking action, announcing a new position in the White House, posting, quote, "I am forming the AI force, much like I did for Space Force, which has been a tremendous success in my first term. Now, to that end, I will be announcing the near future AI czar." Now, the president has dismissed Democrats who have been recently fighting for tighter regulations, calling their concerns politically motivated. Republicans are acknowledging AI safety, though. House Speaker Mike Johnson says lawmakers need to strike a balance between putting guardrails in place without losing our edge in a global competition with China.
3: Fox's Dana Marie McNichol. The midterm elections are getting underway with mail ballots already going out and early voting beginning in some states. Polls show the high cost of living is a major concern for voters. Senate Majority Whip John Barrasso of Wyoming telling NBC's Meet the Press, Republicans are focused on affordability.
5: And that's why we need more American energy production. We need to get rid of regulations. We need to do more with permitting. That's legislation we're working on now. The president and Republicans are focused on all of those things.
3: Democrats have pointed to the U.S. conflict with Iran and President Trump's tariffs for raising prices for Americans and say they will do more to lower the cost of living than Republicans. President Trump will welcome Chinese leader Xi Jinping to the U.S. this week in his first state visit in more than a decade. President Trump is also holding a state dinner for the Chinese president, and several top tech leaders are expected to attend. But first, the president will meet with New York City Mayor Zohran Mamdani Monday at Gracie Mansion ahead of the U.N. General Assembly. City Hall says the talks will focus strictly on critical issues affecting New Yorkers. I'm Angelo Bavaro, and this is Fox News.
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2: Jason in the House. Well, welcome to the Jason in the House podcast. I happen to be Jason Chaffetz, and we got a good show because we're going to have a good conversation with Jackie DeAngelis. Now, Jackie hosts on Fox Business, the Big Money Show. She does a lot of other stuff that you see her all the time on the network. And that's kind of the way it is at Fox. I'm a contributor. There's some people that are full-time. I'm not full-time. I'm a contributor. But you're kind of bobbing and weaving and showing up on all different shows. So even though people host like a particular show, you'll see them filling in here, being a guest over there. It's just, it keeps the creativity going. And Jackie's just one of those people that I've gotten to know along the way. And she's a delightful personality, super sharp, she's got something to actually say. You can tell, like, when she says it, she's been thinking about it, and it's not just a, you know, filibuster or something. So if you haven't gotten to know Jackie DeAngelis, this is the opportunity. It's going to be a good one. So before we get to Jackie DeAngelis, let's highlight the stupid, because you know what? There's always somebody doing something stupid somewhere. All right. You know, I'm a big fashion guy, and I read, you know, fashiontimes.uk or .co.uk. And, you know, if you really reading up on Fashion Times like I am, here's what it says. This story is out September 3rd. Reese Witherspoon, well, she was chosen as jury foreman after jurors thought she went to law school. Why? Why did they think she went to law school? Because of the movie Legally Blonde. That's how they thought that she was actually an attorney. And she told this story, and they really did think that Elle Woods from Legally Blonde, like, you can't make this stuff up, but if you read the Fashion Times the way I do, oh my goodness, congratulations. That's what you're up against when you got a jury. Sometimes it's just end up like that. So let's go now to the UK, because I also read Portsmouth.co.uk, their news section. Here's the headline. UK anti-immigration protesters. Keep in mind, these are protesters. They're people that are taking time out of their day. They're making signs. They're making placards. They might get arrested. They woke up in the morning. They got their cup of coffee, and they decided, all right, we're going to go out and do some protesting because they do not want any immigration. So what did they do? There was a Pakistani cricket team, and they assumed, because, you know, they looked like Pakistanis, that they were asylum seekers. Ends up they weren't. That was a Pakistani cricket team. These people were just in town to play a nice, civilized game of cricket. And how stupid for somebody to say, look at them. They must be illegal immigrants. That was so stupid. It's unbelievable. All right, this headline coming out of Fox News. You should be looking at Fox News all day, every day. I do. And not just because I get paid to, I promise. Well, that too. A candidate for the Missouri House of Representatives, name is Thomas Ross. This is the allegation. It's merely an allegation. But he's facing a federal conspiracy charge after attempting to plant cocaine on his political opponent. Whoops. Maybe try not to physically, like, don't try to plant cocaine on your political opponent. You might get caught. That might be what's happening here. It's just not something that's well advised. All right, that's the stupid.
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1: Okay, time to bring on one of my favorites in the building, Jackie DeAngelis. And I think we'll get to know Jackie and really enjoy this. I'm looking forward to it. So, Jackie DeAngelis. Jackie, thanks so much for joining us. I appreciate it.
2: Oh, my gosh. Thank you for having me.
1: Oh, are you kidding? You just got off the air, and then you come right down, and we're chatting, and I appreciate it.
2: That's what we do. Big Money Show. 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Little shameless self-promotion there.
1: Oh, 2 hours. You make it look so easy.
2: Oh, we have a good time.
1: Give your opinion. Well, you have a good time, but where in the world did that come from, Jackie? Because, you know, a lot of people want to host a show, want to do certain things, but it's just not, they're just not as natural and quick at it as you are. Like, so let's go back. Actually, let's go back to I was born in, not the year, but the place. And let's kind of walk through, because you're just so good at it and so natural at it. I'm fascinated by people who excel at things, and you're certainly one of those.
2: Well, thank you so much.
1: Let's start at the beginning with you.
2: Okay. I appreciate you saying all of that. And, you know, when you're a hard worker and you have a dream and you pursue the dream and it pays off, it is, you know, amazing to have people like you say, what was your story? What was the journey like? And I actually think I have a pretty interesting story, because I never planned to end up here. But that is what is so amazing about life and the twists and turns it takes. And some of the things that you think are so important that don't work out, then open a new pathway for things that do work out. You know, I was your classic little overachiever. I was born in the metro area. I lived in New Jersey most of my life. I went to school in the city. Later, I went upstate to Cornell and then came back to New Jersey and pursued my law degree at Rutgers.
1: Wait. Slow down. Okay, so this is a podcast. This is not a 30-second bite here. So you're born in Jersey, but you're going to school in the city?
2: Yeah. So my mom.
1: So you get on a bus, not like your traditional school bus. You're getting on like a city bus or a train. What are you doing?
2: Like it was a private bus. A lot of people in my area went to the same school, and it actually wasn't in New York City proper. It was in the Bronx. I went to a school called Harris Mann. But, you know, my mom came to this country from Iran before the revolution, and her whole sort of mantra for us was education, education, education. So she did a lot of homework and, you know, sort of mapped out a roadmap for my brother and I. And, you know, Harris Mann, it is a phenomenal school, and it was just always her dream. Then it became my dream to be able to go there, and I got in. And so it was the kind of thing where you don't say no. But yeah, it was like an hour commute each way.
1: Oh my gosh. Brother older, younger?
2: Brother older, born on the same day, 3 years apart. Can you imagine that?
1: Really? My brother and I are almost that. We're 4 days apart.
2: Okay, very close.
1: Three years exactly. It's like, guess we know when mom was fertile.
2: Yeah, I guess.
1: She was ready
2: I don't
1: want to
2: think about that,
1: day.
2: Jason.
1: Ooh. Yeah. Well, I'm older now. I can think about those things. But, but what were you like growing up? Were you playing, I don't know, were you a tomboy? Were you playing Barbies? Were you like singing, dancing, doing aerobics, gymnastics, playing baseball? I don't know. What were you doing?
2: I would not describe myself as a tomboy, but I definitely wasn't like a girly girl in princess dresses every day either. I did love sports. Okay. I was an avid tennis player growing up, and an equestrian. I loved to horseback ride. You know, I spent my summers in New Hampshire at summer camp getting exposure just to all outdoor activities. I loved archery. I loved everything about, you know, being outside, hiking, biking, you name it. I loved it. And
1: that is totally consistent with your personality.
2: Yeah. And I just
1: from what I know of you, you're like willing to try, do everything, and probably pretty good at it.
2: Try, do everything, not always good at it. But, you know, in my household, like it was okay to fail, or it was okay to not be good at something and to find the things that you were good at and to pursue those opportunities. But I love to try, and I always love a challenge. So that was part of sort of how I looked at everything that I did.
1: Were you doing public speaking? Were you singing? Were you in like class plays? I'm trying to figure out why you're able to so naturally speak on camera?
2: I did some theater and I did some singing. I wouldn't necessarily say I was great at it, but there were periods in my earlier life, like elementary school, where I enjoyed that kind of thing. But then, Jason, I actually kind of shied away from it and became a little bit more, besides my sports, I became a little bit more of like a bookworm introvert.
1: You mean smart?
2: Smart, but not, you know, public speaking terrified me. And I'll tell you a funny story about the first time that I was on the air. I knew I wanted to tell the stories. Well, let me back up because the law school part of this is important. I came back to New Jersey after working at a hedge fund to go to Rutgers Law. And I really wanted to go to a different law school that was out of state that would have probably put me on a more serious law track, like law firm kind of track. But I didn't end up getting off the wait list to that school. And this is where I talk about happy accidents. At that time, it was earth shattering because there was only this one school I wanted to go to. There was no plan B. Well, I had to do plan B, and that was Rutgers, and that was in New Jersey. And so I came to do that, but it was at that time, my first semester, actually, since I had enrolled, that I got a call from my former employer, also a very big media organization, and they said, hey, there's an opening here, and we've seen your resume, and, you know, is this something that you're willing to do part-time while you're going to school? And that changed everything. That's how I ended up here.
1: You're listening to Jason in the House. We'll be back with more of my conversation with Jackie DeAngelis right after this. Well, so what were you doing at this undisclosed other company?
2: I don't know if I can disclose it. I mean, everybody knows from my bio. It was CNBC. And
1: just you, just you and me.
2: Okay.
1: Yeah, there you go.
2: It's and CNBC. All right. Yeah, so they called me to be,
1: That's pretty public. Everybody can figure that out.
2: Oh, yeah, everybody okay. knows. And they called me to be like a production assistant, like entry level, first line level on a program that they were, you know, that they had just launched there with Jim Cramer. And, you know, they said he wants somebody who's got Wall Street background and you worked on Wall Street at a hedge fund for the last couple of years. You know, would this be something you're interested in? So I said, sure. And I ended up loving everything about TV, everything about production, everything about storytelling. And so it was, you know, a progression there. I had a 13-year career there before I came to Fox. It was a progression there where one day I said, you know, I love what I do. I love what we're doing here. I love working behind the scenes, but I'd also love to tell the story, even though that was really actually a very intimidating prospect for me. So the first time I'm sitting in a chair and they're counting down to me, you know, 5, 4, 3, 2, 1.
1: That'll get your blood going.
2: Yeah, your adrenaline is pumping. I'm sure you remember the first time that you were on. There was part of me that wanted to rip the earpiece out and run for my life. But, you know, I didn't, and I stayed there. And you keep doing it and flexing those muscles and trying to get better. And I think over time, everything becomes easier, right?
1: You may have wanted to run, but you're going live. You can't do that.
2: No, you can't do that. And this is one of the things that I've ended up loving about TV, which is that every day is a new challenge. You don't know what stories are going to break. You don't know what's going to happen. You know, we're supposed to be, you think of the financial crisis, the calm in the storm. When other people don't know what's happening, they look to us for guidance and information. And throughout my career being on the air, I have really taken that so seriously and to heart, especially when people say, you know, I listened to you, you made a difference for me with respect to how I looked at something or how I understand something or how I want to invest. And as I started picking up that responsibility, there was something about that, Jason, that started really driving me every single day.
1: You know, it really is interesting because I remember the first time I got to guest host, it was for Laura Ingraham when she was in the 10 p.m. Eastern hour. And I remember thinking, okay, I'm glad they've invited me because I'd ultimately love to host something, but should we practice this first? And so, you know, I had been on, I don't know how many hundreds of times in interviews. But when you're in the interview, you're not really paying attention to the teleprompter the way you are when you're hosting.
2: Right.
1: The teleprompter is not just script. It's giving you all the clues and all the signs about what video's playing, what thought's coming up, a sound over tape, you know, like all of these things that I probably should have paid more attention to. But there's nothing like counting down the clock where they're like, 30 seconds.
2: Yeah.
1: 10 seconds. And I'm like, all right, we got an hour. So here we go.
2: Yeah.
1: I thrived on it. I loved it.
2: Yeah, I love it too. And, you know, people don't realize how much of a team effort it is when you talk about the teleprompter and all the elements and everything your producers are doing for you behind the scenes to get ready for the show that day. Then the work I'm doing as an independent co-host, you know, thinking about what's my angle? What is my piece of this that's a little bit different than what my other co-hosts bring to the table? And that's what I always tell people about TV, which is awesome. It's like, you watch people that you admire. You watch people that you think you can learn from. You watch people because you want to rent their brain for a minute or an hour or however long it is and get a little bit more insight that takes you and your thinking to the next level. And so that's really what's fun for me. I look at a story and say, okay, here's what one side says. Here's what the other side says. People have opinions about this. What do I think? And that putting sort of crafting that thought process together is really fun for me.
1: Yeah, I enjoy it too. You know, so as much as there is really good staff and writers and everything else, not everything's pre-baked, folks.
2: Exactly.
1: It's not like all scripted out. You may be, all right, here's the four sentences to get us into this discussion. And then it's pretty much a free-for-all. Like, all right. And you never quite know whether you have a guest or you have a co-host. What they're going to say.
2: Mm-hmm.
1: And I love that about it.
2: Yeah.
1: I love the volatility. I'm like, oh, I wasn't expecting it. But I think that translates to the people at home too.
2: If absolutely.
1: It was just pre-baked, they could have just read it online.
2: Right. And people want to see authentic conversations. And I remember early on, somebody I really respected said to me, the worst thing you can do is pre-plan an interview, write down 10 questions, and be so worried about what your next question is because you're worried about your part of it that you're not listening to your guest or you're not listening to your co-host. You need to be calm and collected, know the information, the topics so well that you're listening. Because if you don't react to something that's a moment or really important, you glaze over it because you're just worried about some prepackaged thing. You're not really doing your job. And that is when I sort of shifted gears and said, everything's a conversation. And that's how I'm going to start to think about this. And that's when it really gets better because now your brain is working for the viewer in real time.
1: So I still haven't figured out why you're so good at like speaking in public. Like, okay. So,
2: well, now I've been doing this for over a decade on the air. So it does get better and it does get easier.
1: Well, yes, but to have the gumption to be able to say, yeah, I could do that. Come on. Is it your mom? Did your dad? Did your brother?
2: Oh God, no.
1: Did you?
2: No.
1: You just got up there and just, you just started working because, hey, I'm smart. I worked at a hedge fund. Oh, yeah, I'll work at CNBC. Yeah, sure. Why not?
2: Yeah, it just started to like take its own path and its own track for me. And I think, you know,
1: you do have a personality that is outbounding. It's positive. And you're smart. So
2: you're being too nice to me.
1: You're listening to Jason in the House. We'll be back with more of my conversation with Jackie DeAngelis right after this.

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1: I'm Kathleen Maloney. A federal immigration agent shot and wounded a man during an operation in Austin, Texas this morning.
2: The patient was stable, vital signs were stable, but in serious condition. They were transported off the scene within 9 minutes of arrival of EMS resources.
1: EMS chief Rob Lukrecz, Democratic Congressman Greg Kassar calling for an investigation and saying ICE should leave Austin. Chinese President Xi Jinping set to visit Washington this week for his first state visit in more than a decade. Trade and Iran, the likely hot topics.
3: No country buys more oil from Iran than China. Could they use their leverage for diplomacy to try to end that seven-month conflict? Could there be some major business deals signed? President Xi is traveling with several CEOs.
4: How did I lose weight? And I did lean right here. I did. I love this stuff. Listen, Brickhouse Nutrition been with me for a long time. So chatting with Miles, I'm up at like 235. True story. I never minded being 235, but you know what minded? 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I said, I got to lose some LBs, Miles. 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

0: This is Jason in the house.
1: Where do you want to go that you haven't been?
2: Oh, it's a good one. I've been a lot of places. Right now, the next one, that trip we're looking at, well, I'll give you a rear view because for Christmas and New Year's last year, I went to Africa, which was life-changing. Just,
1: oh, I love Africa.
2: Yeah, safari, the animals.
1: I could do, this whole podcast might turn into a Love of Africa podcast because that's, I love it there.
2: It was incredible and one of the best
1: trips. What country did you go to?
2: We went to Zimbabwe and then we were in South Africa. But, you know, being unplugged also in this technological age and just being with yes. nature, you know, was for me for 14 days, it was incredible.
1: Yeah. If you want to recalibrate and figure out what's important in life and get away from all the trials and tribulations and figure out what's really important in your life, go hang out in Tanzania mm-hmm. or Kenya or South Africa. And then watch an elephant walk by or a lion take down a kill and
2: yes.
1: you'll figure out, I am not actually thinking about all the problems there are in this world.
2: Yeah. And it makes you realize
1: like
2: how small you are.
1: Photography. I love it.
2: Yeah.
1: Yes.
2: And you know, how, the world is a like, really big place. And like, we are spokes in the wheel to a certain degree. When you see these animals in their habitat, you realize just how much came before you.
1: Yeah. Yeah, that elephant was born before you, probably going to outlive you, and really doesn't care. It just wants to get from point A to point B, and you're kind of in its way, and it just struts up. And anyway, I could go on.
2: I know, me too.
1: Well, that's good. That's fun. Yes. I would go to Africa like every month if I could. It would be great therapy. Instead, I go to the Intermountain West, whether it's here in Utah or I really like going up into Idaho and Wyoming.
2: Yeah, they're both
1: Tetons,
2: beautiful. Yeah,
1: Yellowstone. Yeah, yeah. Then you start to, if I could just figure out how to do Yellowstone without the traffic, then
2: that would be good. But you just reminded me with Wyoming. I'm also an avid skier.
1: Really?
2: Yeah.
1: Not a boarder. You're a skier.
2: I'm a skier. No. Definitely never transitioned
1: to
2: boarding.
1: Of Trenton? Where did
2: you, well, I grew up.
1: Where did you learn to ski?
2: We would do small trips to Vermont and day trips at Vernon Valley in New Jersey. And then we started going out west. And, you know, I've taken it international even from there. But one of the things I loved about skiing was that my parents didn't ski. My mom never even tried. But my dad said, when my brother and I were taking lessons, I'll try. So my brother got really good and like he'd race down mountains and go off with his friends. But my dad and I progressed at a similar level. And I lost my dad in 2022.
1: Oh,
2: but those memories, thank you. Those memories of us skiing together and, you know, just having those days and those times together because he always really like worked hard and he wasn't around that much. Those are some of my fondest memories.
1: Yeah, you know, I've heard a lot of stories like that. And, you know, everybody's relationship with their parents is different. Now that I'm older and I got grandkids, it's kind of funny to ask my kids what their perceptions were at the time, you know, when they were younger. And Sandra Smith, we had her on the show, and she told a great story about some of her fondest memories were just going jogging with her dad because that was something that the two of them could do together.
2: Sure.
1: And that she excelled at. And sounds like with you and skiing, that's a good bonding time, right? It's a good fun thing to do. Sit together at the chairlift going up and skiing the ice that is East Coast
2: exactly.
1: as opposed to Utah. Have you ever skied in Utah?
2: Park City, of course. Yes.
1: Okay, good. We didn't have any snow last year, so it kind of sucked. But this year we're going to be big snow. I can feel it. I hope so.
2: Okay, we'll pray for snow.
1: All right, we'll pray for snow. So tell us more about what you're doing now at Fox, because on Fox Business, you do have the Big Money Show, but what else are you working on?
2: So I've got the Big Money Show, and then I would say most of all, I mean, I'm always busy. It's everything else that we do. I don't think people realize they get a glimpse of you here and a glimpse of you there, but they don't realize that we're all doing 100 million things at the same time. It's about my show, but promoting my show on other shows or contributing to other shows or backfilling for people who go, you know, on vacation, because there are times I go on vacation and people do that for me. So we wear all these hats and we all help each other. And that's why that's part of the aspect of why people call it the Fox family, because we really truly are, I feel like, a family where everyone's hopping around and doing a little bit of everybody else's thing too.
1: It's true. And I get really popular on the holidays because a lot of the regulars take off and said, hey, Jason, my buddy, Jason, you're free on Christmas, aren't
2: right,
1: you?
2: Right, like, right. You know?
1: So I get really popular on the holidays. Fortunately, this country has a lot of holidays.
2: Yes.
1: So I feel like every month I get popular at least for one day.
2: Yeah, there's always stuff going on. And listen, even on those holidays when it feels like the short stick, that's, you know, part of my story is trying to seize opportunity where you have it. So if you get asked to do something, you know, how did I grow from like a fledgling reporter to being a co-host on a show? It was by working holidays. It was by doing stuff that I had never done before and taking opportunities when they came. And I think that that's something that you could apply to every job, every field, every discipline if you want to grow.
1: What's the biggest mistake you made on air?
2: Oh,
1: you already know the answer to this. Your question in your mind is, am I going to fess up to it and talk about it?
2: Yeah. I mean, listen,
1: you want me to tell you mine?
2: Yeah, you go first. Okay. I'll feel better about that.
1: Then you can continue to contemplate and figure out whether you're going to do it. So, it was on CNN. It was before I joined Fox. I had spent a lot of time investigating Benghazi, and I was really, really upset with the Obama administration. I was very close to his, very passionate about it. And General Wesley, I think it was, or Westmoreland, something like that. He was arguing that, everything was fine in Benghazi. Nothing really happened in Libya. And instead of, and I got a little too worked up. And instead of saying firefight, like they were in a firefight, somehow I managed to say fire fart.
2: Ooh.
1: And I said, they were in a fire fart. And almost instantly, my phone started ringing in my pocket, you know, buzzing. And sure enough, there's Trey Gowdy and my brother and other people saying, dude, you just said fire fart. Don't tell me you didn't. I've already rewound it. I've already listened to it. And it ended up being pretty funny. I just kept going as if nothing had happened. But, yeah, I still get some...
2: But you know what you bring up?
1: Others will still tease me.
2: You bring up the fact that it's live TV and real things happen and we're human beings. And sometimes things come out wrong where, you know, I've even said stuff. I mean, that's, you know, sort of a funny one that we can laugh. I have, you know, said something and it comes out wrong and I've had to correct myself, whether it's in a segment or later, and come back and say, I said blah, blah, you know, X, Y, Z. I meant this, because it's all happening in real time and we're not computers or AI and we're not perfect. And so, you know, it's part of that, I think, is just owning up to like, I made a mistake or I made a flub. It happens. But sometimes when you have those moments, like what I think you're describing, you get in your head because you're so focused on what you just said or what just happened, but you've got to move forward because the segment may not be over yet.
1: No, there's other things that the producer will say, you said this. And I'm like, really?
2: Yeah.
1: No way. I didn't say that. And they're like, yeah, you did. And then you have to kind of come back and clean it up. But that's, you know, right. That's the beauty of live television.
2: It is what we do. So
1: all right, Jackie.
2: Oh, sorry. You were going to kick me off. I was just going to tell you one more thing. Cause I was going to tell you my one critique of myself in terms of mistakes. Yeah. We were just getting to it. You brought up Benghazi as an example. I have had situations talking about, you know, the Ukraine war or even the conflict in Iran that we get emotional because even as reporters and anchors, what we do research on stories and we have feelings about them. And on Fox, we share opinions about them sometimes, too. And obviously not everybody that comes on has the same opinion. I would say one time where I've, you know, sort of fell into a trap was getting too emotional about a topic. And all of these things are learning experiences, though. Having that experience, getting a little too emotional in the heat of the moment in that conversation has taught me, you know, yeah, you have your opinions. You do get emotional about things, but it's also being able to like step back for a moment and not go down that road because you're on live television. But this is all part of the learning and growth process, in my view.
1: Yeah, it's hard, you know, with the assassination of Charlie Kirk. I've talked about this way too much. You know, I was there.
2: I know.
1: But then I have a home studio, and so UVU was not that far away, so I came racing back here. I knew it was a big story. And the management at Fox was really good. They said, look, splash some water on your face. You do not have to do this. You are still in shock. It's very emotional.
2: Yeah.
1: 100% up to you. You do not have to do this. I don't want you to feel like you have to do it. And I said, but I was there.
2: Yeah.
1: And there are millions of people that want to know what happened. And so I kind of felt like a duty and an obligation. I say opportunity, not to be opportunistic, but an opportunity to provide like
2: contact.
1: I get paid by Fox to give an opinion and to see, you know, try to share what I see and feel and project that on the camera. But obviously I was way emotional. I have not gone back and watched that video because I know my face was like contorted in a weird way. And
2: well, but this is the thing, Jason.
1: But I couldn't help it.
2: If you'll allow me to compliment you, watching that story unfold that day, and for us, you know, for somebody who wasn't there and was here in New York, and I'm sitting in my office and I'm watching it, and you coming on and giving that context and perspective, and being, you were grounded, you were poised, you gave insight. It was tremendous. Actually, for me on that day, in terms of the storytelling, you were the one memorable person. Many people did a great job, but the insight and the behind the scenes that you brought to it, but also that emotion was so real. And I could understand how hard it was for you to come on in that moment, but you were so composed in the midst of a crazy tragedy. Kudos to you for being able to do that. And when I talk about storytelling, and you know, you weren't storytelling that day, you were telling what happened on the ground as you witnessed it, and it was tragic. But that was really important and impactful to a lot of people that were watching, including me.
1: Well, thank you. It was like the worst day ever.
2: Yeah.
1: I still feel it. I can see it. I can hear it. I can, you know, but you know, I really appreciated the way Fox, the management, the people I was talking to, I'm sure you can figure out who they are.
2: Mm-hmm.
1: They were like, great, you don't have to do this. And that gave me almost like a comfort level to say, all right, we're going to share what I saw and felt. So
0: more Jason in the House next.

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5: It's Jason in the house.
6: Jackie, in order to get to know you a little bit better, we usually ask some very in-depth questions.
7: Okay.
6: And I hope you're ready for this because I'm going to ask you some.
7: Like rapid fire?
6: All right. Yeah. Okay. I think you can answer as long as you want, but well, with some, no filibustering.
7: Okay.
6: But things that you probably couldn't study for 50 times before you took the test to get comfortable with. So.
7: All right. Let's wing it.
6: You were that person that was in my class that hurt my bell curve. That you were that person, I could tell. I say that with a big smile. What was your first concert you went to?
7: Oh, 1985. I was only five. Born in the USA at, well, it was Giants Stadium before it became MetLife Stadium. My parents were going with friends who couldn't go, and they had four tickets, and it was the last minute. And so my mom was like, let's just take the kids. I was five and my brother was eight. We actually had very, very good seats, but everybody was taller in front of me. And so I stood, I'm told that I stood on the seat the whole night dancing.
6: That is so fun, though. I mean, you totally remember it.
7: I remember glimpses of it. Yeah.
6: Yeah, just the feeling of it and the excitement. Mm-hmm. It's so different, right, for a five-year-old. That's legit first one, I can tell you that.
7: Yeah, it was a good one.
6: There's a really important question I need to ask you.
7: Okay.
6: Pineapple on pizza?
7: Never.
6: Yes or no?
7: Never.
6: Oh.
7: It doesn't go. See, are we incompatible in that?
6: No, you judges love this answer. You'd be surprised how many people that we really like all of a sudden blow that and their score goes down to like a D minus.
7: Yeah,
6: you got that 100% right. You didn't hesitate.
7: No.
6: You didn't waffle. You didn't try to anything other than no.
7: Unequivocally,
6: that's what I want to hear.
7: Okay.
6: Good. Judges love that answer. Okay, so if you could invite anybody over, you're like, you know what? I have an opportunity. Anybody, dead or alive. And you get to break bread with them, go out to dinner, have a night's long conversation. Who would you invite?
7: JFK.
6: Why?
7: Because,
6: why JFK? It's a great answer, but I'm just saying why.
7: I have always been fascinated by American presidents, and I have, I guess it's, sort of delayed reaction because I wasn't there at the time, but I have this, Kennedy sort of obsession. I'm just fascinated by the family, their history, everything that everybody, has done, some of the tragedy associated along with it. But in the scheme of things, looking back, I'm also looking at Democrat presidents in a different light than I used to. And I've met Bill Clinton a few times. And I always say he was one of my favorite presidents because in the late 90s, I just felt like there was it was a special time. And for my family and people that I knew, everyone was thriving and they were doing well. And I bring that up because there are certain Democrat presidents that in looking back today, they don't seem so Democrat. They just seem like, a little bit more moderate, right, middle of the road. They could work on both sides of the aisle. And we're losing some of that right now. And I think that's a big problem with respect to how, the narrative is being shaped and where the country is going in terms of polarization. And so I'm just fascinated by some of these figures that were Democrats that might not necessarily be considered that today in light of how progressive the left has gone.
6: Yeah. How crazy town. Mm-hmm. Yeah. That's interesting. All right. Last question for you. Best advice you ever got?
7: Wow. Work hard and try to do what you love.
6: That's good.
7: Yeah.
6: That's really good. Now, you can tell that you got parents that loved you and they cared for you and they pushed you and helped you excel. I think one thing parents needs to do is, try to help their kids learn how to learn and learn how to think.
7: Mm-hmm.
6: And they were obviously highly successful with you on that. So
7: thank you.
6: Good on you.
7: Thanks
6: good
7: so
6: on
7: much.
6: You.
7: Thank you.
6: Jackie DeAngelis, yes. You can see her all the time on Fox Business, noon Eastern for a couple hours. But she's popping up on all kinds of shows, all of them. One of the great talents at Fox. So, Jackie, thank you so much.
7: Thank you. This was really fun and out of the box for me. So thank you so much.
6: See, I told you, Jackie's like super talented, fun person. Excited to have her on the podcast. Now, I hope you can rate the podcast. You can subscribe to it. It shows up every Monday. It'll show up in your box. Want to listen to it? Great. 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I want to remind people you can listen ad-free with a Fox News Podcast Plus subscription on Apple Podcasts, and Amazon Prime members can listen to this show ad-free on the Amazon Music app. Thanks again for joining us. We'll be back with more next week. I'm Jason Chaffetz. This has been Jason in the House.
8: Mm-hmm. The U.S. Treasury quietly released its official financial report for 2025. It appears by its own numbers, the U.S. government seems insolvent. It's reported that the Treasury shows about $6 trillion in assets and over $47 trillion in liabilities. Add it all up, and it looks like the U.S. owes more than $130 trillion it doesn't have. If that were a family, they'd earn $52,000 a year, spend $73,000, and already be more than $1 million underwater. Any accountant would call that insolvent. So how does the government fix this? It can print money, which erodes your purchasing power, it can raise taxes, or it can cut benefits. And none

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4: An ICE shooting in Texas. I'm Kathleen Maloney, Fox News. An immigration enforcement agent shot a man in Austin, Texas today. Austin Travis County EMS Chief Rob Lucris says the man was brought to a hospital within minutes.
5: One individual was identified suffering from a gunshot wound. The patient was stable, vital signs were stable, but in serious condition. They were transported off the scene within 9 minutes of arrival of EMS resources and transported to a local trauma center.
4: Texas Democratic Congressman Greg Cesar says the investigation into the shooting should continue, and he told reporters ICE should leave Austin. Eight people were injured following a shooting Saturday night north of Orlando in the Florida town of Sanford. The police department says it happened during a gathering at a home, but they're not saying yet if they know what led to that incident. A new warning for Americans in the Middle East as President Trump weighs whether to take action in Iran. Fox's Trey Yingst in Tel Aviv.
6: Tension does remain high across the Middle East as the State Department is once again warning American citizens here to remain vigilant. An alert went out to Americans overnight warning them of possible airspace closures and flight cancellations. The message was sent by U.S. embassies in various capitals, including Jerusalem. While the trigger for these alerts is unknown, Israeli officials had previously warned Iran against attacking their country during the Jewish high holidays. The holiest day in Judaism, Yom Kippur, begins amid concerns of regional escalation. The Iranians remain defiant, saying they won't re-engage with the United States until all of their conditions are met. This includes ending the conflict on all fronts, unfreezing Iranian assets, and stopping the naval blockade.
4: CENTCOM Commander Admiral Brad Cooper says the U.S. has helped escort a billion barrels of oil through the Strait of Hormuz in recent months. 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
11: Ed Sheeran apologizes after a wave of artists dropped out in support of Macklemore, who was removed from his tour after his pre-Palestine comment. Fox's C.B. Cotton explains.
12: Sheeran said he never wanted to be a, quote, activist musician, while also suggesting that he really had no choice but to now speak out about the Middle East.
13: What happened in Israel and at the Nova Music Festival on October 7th was horrific and compounded centuries of Jewish pain. What is happening in Gaza is catastrophic and unjustifiable and disproportionate.
12: That was just a portion of Sheeran's opening remarks. At one point, he explained that he chose not to come out onto a secondary stage because he wasn't sure whether people would throw items at him.
11: Last week, Sheeran said it was the tour promoter's decision, but Macklemore says Sheeran told him Patriots owner, billionaire Robert Kraft, was behind his removal. The Senate shows strong support for a new bill that would overhaul college sports. Fox's Madeline Rivera in D.C. with details.
14: Protect College Sports Act. It passed a procedural vote in the Senate last week, which means it is heading to the floor for debate. The bill establishes a national standard for name, image, and likeness compensation, eliminating the confusion that comes with a patchwork of state rules. Some athletes now making millions of dollars off these deals. Currently, elite players can transfer to the highest bidder without restrictions, giving powerhouse schools an even greater advantage. And athletic departments with tight margins are redirecting funds from lower revenue sports to avoid losing top football and basketball recruits.
11: Connecticut Democrat Senator Chris Murphy argues that the bill will protect billions of dollars that sports industry executives are making over the athletes, while critics argue the bill places a limit on athletes, preventing their full potential. I'm Kathleen Maloney. This is Fox News.
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16: 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That's easy to say, but some people really struggle with the idea of managing their spending habits. By not managing your spending habits, it's almost impossible to avoid the use of debt. Unmanaged debt can be very destructive to your overall finances. We encourage everyone to build liquidity because having a savings account for those unexpected emergencies is essential. Having 3 to 6 months of expenses is the target. Establishing long-term goals is fundamental to being successful with any financial strategy. Those individuals who manage their life according to these money management principles should experience contentment under all circumstances, confidence in your financial decision-making process, communication at all levels, and then with those three, you can maximize the generosity of your time, your talent, and your treasure.
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18: 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The Shiva is done. 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
22: With less than 50 days until the midterm elections and fresh off the first ever midterm convention, President Trump faces a balancing act, managing conflicts in the Middle East while fighting to keep GOP control of Congress. Speaker Mike Johnson said on Capitol Hill on Tuesday,
23: "You gotta ask yourself which party is better for me and my family and my aging parents and the future of my children, for the survival of their freedom, their liberty, opportunity, and security. We're standing here doing the very best that is possible every single day to ensure those things."
22: Plus, a fierce debate is brewing over AI safety and global competition with China, as President Trump dismisses calls from top tech executives to slow development. A high-stakes meeting with Chinese President Xi Jinping looms next week. We'll start there with our panel, Fox News senior political analyst Juan Williams, member of the Wall Street Journal editorial board Bill McGurn, and Fox News audio White House reporter Jared Halpern.
5: The president seems adamant that this is an effort to slow progress in what he calls the golden goose, which is artificial intelligence companies. But some of these warnings, obviously, are coming from the leaders of these companies. And it's a real debate that is bleeding into politics.
6: It's pretty extraordinary, Brett, that you have these tech companies, these top executives on the forefront raising alarm bells and saying it is time for some level of federal intervention, some level of federal regulation. Obviously, that is a tough task for Congress, especially in an election year. It is a tough task for regulators and agencies that don't have a lot of congressional mandate to do this. But at the same time, you have President Trump, who is kind of dismissing this, as he put it in one True Social post, a sick conspiracy in which only China benefits. He has been very dismissive of calls to slow down AI, says that there is already enough laws on the books to ensure that AI moves forward safely. And I asked the Attorney General about it. Obviously, AI is being used more and more in law enforcement. He said, Todd Blanche, that AI is extraordinarily beneficial to our society, says it does a lot of great work. And then went on to say AI has conveniently become a flashpoint this week. The president has spoken about that, and I very much agree with him. So clear that the administration is also in lockstep here with President Trump, downplaying some of these catastrophic concerns that have been raised by these tech executives.
5: And Bill, there is a part of this that is scary for the average American who doesn't know what's happening behind closed doors in labs. And, you know, that uncertainty, you look to some of the leaders in this space, and when Elon Musk comes out and Dario Modi and Sam Altman and others, on the other side you have Jensen Huang, who says we need to be full speed ahead. So there's this battle here that will probably be a political issue that's significant come November.
7: Yeah, it's the unknown, and whatever is something new, people are afraid of what it might do, how it might be misused. I remember reading a James Thurber story about his old aunt in Cleveland, I think, and she was worried that electricity was dripping out of sockets that didn't have a light bulb in it. You know, and we look at that as kind of a joke now, but you know, when you don't know, you're right for all sorts of things. I'm on the more optimistic side. I think ultimately it's responsible to humans. What humans make, they can unmake and control. I think the most fantastic problems are probably not going to come true, that robots take over and subvert the human race.
5: Well, there is the issue of being first in the competition. China clearly is trying to move up the chain, and by all accounts, the U.S. has been ahead. China itself is calling for that slowdown as well, and the Chinese president expects this to be a big issue at the meeting next week at the White House. But what about the calls to be first and to win the competition while also being careful?
9: Well, you know, President Trump said all we need is a president with high IQ, and I guess he was advertising himself for that role as someone who could be a monitor, act as a guardrail against excess while we compete and defeat the Chinese effort to take the lead on developing artificial intelligence. But from a political perspective, I don't think there's any question in the last week, and I mean it in the last week, this thing has just jumped off the map in terms of political anxiety and concern. Of course, fed by the three top people in the business saying that they're worried about it in terms of a doomsday type of, you know, the Matrix scenario. But I think on terms of the average person, it's so interesting to me. For example, you'll see people, a lot of people on the right, but I think they're Democrats too, concerned about these flock cameras, Brett. And then you have people who are concerned about the data centers and the data centers moving into their areas of residence nearby. And then finally, of course, the idea that artificial intelligence could produce pathogens, you know, bioterrorism, nuclear codes access, And even make decisions about, do I get hired or fired? You know, does my kid get into school or not? The people feel where they're out of control. It's now all the computers. And the president, he seems out of touch with that anxiety as he focuses on competing with China.
5: Yeah, Jared, how much is the White House kind of gaming out the politics of this moment on this issue? Obviously, the president is saying one thing. Something tells me that Susie Wiles and behind the scenes, they're trying to game out where this ends up. Because there are some races where Republicans, Josh Hawley, others, are, you know, leading the way on the cautious part. Yeah.
6: And not just on AI. I mean, Juan's correct that there is a bigger conversation here about mistrust of big tech. It is AI. It is the data centers. You hear President Trump talk about those in the same breath because it is those data centers that are going to be necessary to have the type of infrastructure to build out this AI space. And I think the president right now is trying to convince an awful lot of skeptical Americans that this is going to be okay, that these fears are overblown, that we are in a competition with China, and be careful about these doomsday scenarios. They could be misinformation from China. And I'm curious how big this becomes when President Xi is here. I do think that AI is going to be a top topic for a couple of reasons. One, the president views this as a sort of 1v1 competition, right? The U.S. and China in this AI space. But also, you have heard from these AI leaders and some other organizations that there need to be international standards. Can you get the president of the United States and the president of China and the leaders in the EU and around the world to agree to one set of rules? And do you have any sort of mechanism to see that those rules are being enforced? I think it will be a fascinating part of that Xi visit here next week, Brett.
5: We'll be back with more right after this.
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26: How did I lose weight? 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
5: We now return to the Brett Baer Show. Bill, another thing getting attention is this Donald Trump Jr. wedding in Bahamas that was paid for in part by this guy Umar Kremlev, a Russian oligarch with close ties to Vladimir Putin, largely, we understand, bankrolled the May wedding to Bettina Anderson in the Bahamas to the tune of hundreds of thousands of dollars. So Bettina Anderson, now Bettina Trump, put out a statement kind of saying it was a friend and a really generous gift. The attorney general said they've asked and answered, and this is, you know, nothing we're looking into. But through the prism of, you know, coverage of things, had Hunter Biden been this, and he had a wedding in the Bahamas that was paid for by an oligarch from Beijing, wouldn't we all be making a big deal out of this?
7: Yeah, well, I think Hunter Biden's record was a lot more checkered. That's one reason would. I think it was bad judgment. This is what happens when you mix at that level of the politics. So there'll be a price in America. We pay for that. The Trump administration paid for that. I think a lot hinges on, we can say whether there's something there or not, but whether it becomes a really big issue or not kind of depends on who controls Congress after the midterms this time. If Democrats control, I think there'll be a lot of hearings whether there's a there or not. If they don't control, there might be the occasional story, but I don't think it'll amount to as much.
5: Yeah. I mean, there's already Democrats calling for a hearing on this very instance. Arguably, one, Don Jr. may be worth $300 million plus. I mean, there's all kinds of reports about what he's worth. Maybe it's on paper, but to have a Russian oligarch with ties to Putin to pay seems like it could be fodder to some campaigns that may make corruption part of their pitch.
9: I think it could be. The problem from the Democrats' perspective is, I think the language is baked in. A lot of people think that there's a number of grifters around Trump, including inside Trump's family, and that Trump himself has profited, I think, in the, billions from cryptocurrency and the like while in the White House, while President of the United States. And people see this as kind of untoward, unseemly. And in the case of the wedding, it's just, I mean, at first you think, is this really true? That a Russian paying for a wedding involving one of the president's children, could that pop? And then it's confirmed it's true. But again, I just, are there people out there who would suddenly be moved by this in terms of their votes this November? I don't know. I do think it's pretty outrageous. I want to say that. Not as with no partisan view. I just think, wow, this in any previous administration, this would be screaming headline.
5: Yeah, and Jared, the administration is taking it all in stride, as they often do. News cycles pass, but this one seemed like it got a little bit more attention. And, you know, it adds to what already is an uphill battle in a midterm election with a lot of different issues.
11: It does, and it again brings to the forefront how President Trump is handling the war in Ukraine. He had been very optimistic in the early days of this administration that he would be able to bring this war to a conclusion very soon. Obviously, that has been more of a challenge. He has talked about that, that there is a bad relationship between Putin and Zelensky, and you need two to tango. There have been criticisms about some of the outreach that administration officials have had, including the CIA director making a trip to Moscow, how these negotiations have gone with Special Envoy Steve Witkoff and Jared Kushner. And so this is just kind of another page in that storybook about the Trump relationship with the Kremlin and kind of how those negotiations more broadly are going between Russia, Ukraine, and the role that President Trump is trying to take to bring that conflict to an end.
5: Finally, you know, we are looking at a situation overseas, Bill, that seems to get more complicated. The Houthis, Iranian-backed terrorist group, have taken over some territory on the other strait and have really choked the ports there from the Saudis. There's been an attack on the east-west pipeline that the Saudis were using, and now that is shut down to the point where the Saudis are canceling oil transfers to Europe in result. Prices are going up, and there are reports of more attacks by the Houthis to the point where the Saudis are acting on their own and asking basically for U.S. support.
7: Yeah, and I think people are anxious because, you know, the Iran war was supposed to be over in a few weeks. It's not. We all kind of knew that when we went into it. But now you have the latent hostilities that were always there between Iran and the Arab world coming out in the attacks. You know, Saudi Arabia just launched an attack and so forth. So we hope there's some kind of settlement. I think the president has to really solve Iran. You go to war, you have to win it. And you have to win, you have to have some resolution that looks to the American people like a resolution and not just a declaration. And I don't know what he's promised because it's been kind of confusing. We have these dire warnings of catastrophe and then kind of seemingly a peace deal and then nothing and then more dire predictions and so forth. So I think everyone's waiting to see what it means. What is the administration's strategy in the Middle East?
5: Yeah. And one, you know, it might not be surprising if come October there's a big military push, you know. He's going to own the war ahead of the November election. He's going to own gas prices and oil prices. It's not going to suddenly stop and come down before November. So there could be not an October surprise, but an October surge of attacks against Iranian targets to try to move the needle.
9: Well, the question is, do you think that the Iranians are any match for U.S. military? I don't. And I think in terms of demonstrating military superiority, the United States has already done that and done it repeatedly. Remember, I guess it's about a year ago, the president said we had demolished their nuclear capability. So the question is, the Iranians remain as players. And when I say as players, I'm pointing to, like, I think there are three main routes out of the Middle East for oil, and the Strait of Hormuz and the Red Sea are two of the three. And guess what? Two of the three are now impeded block. You know, you have the Houthis in the Red Sea, you have the Iranians at the Strait of Hormuz, and driving up oil prices domestically. So to hammer them or to, you know, shock them or whatever, all of them, at this point it seems like I don't think that's where victory is going to be determined. I think we've seen from previous presidents, Republicans and Democrats, the idea that this is not, you know, getting the Iranians under control is not a military operation. It would have to be done through some kind of deal. And you could try to get the Saudis and the other Arab nations to cooperate, to join with the U.S., Israel to join to try to force the Iranians to see that their best interest, their future, their economic stability was key to some joining in some kind of pact. But right now, I just don't see that coming. And the idea of additional military force, I guess it might look like much, but I don't think it's going to accomplish much.
5: Yeah. And Jared, there's not a hope at the White House that things come to a resolution before November.
11: I thought it was notable that in the lead up to the Republican midterm convention, President Trump conceded as much, that it is unlikely that this conflict comes to an end before the midterms. It is unlikely that gas prices fall significantly, oil prices fall significantly before the midterm. I thought that was a notable concession given how much that side of it, the economic side, the gas price side of it, is largely going to dictate public sentiment, public view on the Iran war, on the Iran conflict.
5: All right, gentlemen, thank you. That'll do it for this week. You can hear more of this series at foxnewspodcast.com or wherever you download your favorite podcast. Make sure to leave a rating and a review. We want to hear from you. For Juan, Bill, and Jared, I'm Brett Baer. We'll be back with more right after this.
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13: On March 5th, 1946, Sir Winston Churchill gave his famous Iron Curtain speech at Westminster College in Missouri. The speech was deemed by many to mark the onset of the Cold War.
14: From Stettin in the Baltic to Trieste in the Adriatic, an iron curtain has descended across the continent. Behind that line lie all the capitals of the ancient states of Central America.
16: News, I'm Angelo Bavaro. A man shot and injured by a federal immigration officer in Austin, Texas. Austin Travis County EMS Chief Rob Lukritz.
17: The patient was stable, vital signs were stable, but in serious condition. They were transported off the scene within 9 minutes of arrival of EMS resources and transported to a local trauma center.
16: Protesters in the city demanding an independent investigation. President Trump weighing more action on Iran amid a new security warning in the Middle East.
18: An alert went out to Americans overnight, warning them of possible airspace closures and flight cancellations. The message was sent by U.S. embassies in various capitals, including Jerusalem.
16: Fox's Trey Yingst. President Trump is set to welcome China's leader to the White House this week, as well as speak to the UN General Assembly in New York City. That's where he will also meet with Mayor Zohran Mamdani on Monday. 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
19: 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Toyota of Hernando presents the Blue Hope Walk, a short walk with a tall order. Raising awareness of prostate cancer, early detection is key to a successful treatment. 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
26: How did I lose weight? 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
23: The more long-term thing would be working together to put a speed limit on the rate of AI progress.
27: They're creating a very negative perception of AI to further their case for AI regulation. And the end goal here is to create a federal department of AI, which invariably they will control.
28: Any new technology is going to bring both risks and benefits. We want to be smart about making sure we stay on top of the risks. I don't think Americans should be scared of anything.
29: Well, there's a lot of focus and a lot of skepticism about all that's come out in the last few days since our reporting last week on AI. Let's take a closer look at the potential dangers, possible safeguards for artificial intelligence. Joining us tonight is Anthropic co-founder Jack Clark. Jack, thanks for being here.
30: Thanks for having me.
29: First, let's put it in context. We heard your co-founder, Dario Amodei, over the weekend and that interview and his concerns. Where are you today when you listen to this skepticism about what's really behind this call for a slowdown?
30: Well, myself and Dario, we've been talking about AI technology and what it's going to demand of us for 10 years now. The point is that we've gone from things that were once academic or theorized to things that we now see in the wild, like the events of this summer where agents hacked their way outside of one company and into another. The worst time to react to an exponential is when it's too late. So what we're saying here is we need to get a sensible, common sense safety framework in place for the industry so that Americans can have confidence in the technology that we're building and we don't roll the dice on some kind of accident.
29: One of the skeptics is President Trump, as I'm sure you know, and he's been very prolific on True Social. One of them concerning AI, when in the history of business did anyone see the leaders of an industry call for regulation that, if strongly implemented, will drive them into oblivion and bankruptcy? AI taking over the world, destroying humanity and all other things bad, is a hoax. He goes on in a lot of words to say it's like the Russia hoax or the climate change hoax, in his words. How do you respond to that?
30: I mean, we're grateful for the president's attention on this technology. It's a world-leading technology, and it's important that America stays ahead. We lead the frontier here in America, and we want to ensure that America succeeds. And this technology needs to be handled with care. I have young children. When I buy toys for my young kids for industry standards, which make sure that those toys don't, like, poison the kids when they stick them in their mouths, that's just common sense. What we're talking about here is the need to have some equivalent set of safety standards for the AI sector.
29: Okay, this is David Sachs, and he's another one of these skeptics, talking about what's behind this tension here.
30: Mm-hmm.
27: On the one hand, you're asking public market investors to underwrite your company to a value in the trillions. On the other hand, your own safety lead, not Jacob Cox and the boss who then sort of co-signed his tweet, is saying that your core product is unsolved and potentially civilization ending. I mean, at a minimum, that is the mother of all product liability lawsuits.
29: What's your response?
30: I mean, we work on this technology because we think it can make for most amazing advances in science in areas like healthcare and biology, and it already is being used for that. And a technology capable of doing frontier science and making these kinds of advances has extreme risk properties that need to be handled. We build this technology responsibly and safely, and in the past, we've paused development of our technology to invest in safety. We've made security investments. We've done all of that. But we can't act alone. We need to act with industry to develop a common sense of set of standards. And we need ultimately there to be a larger policy conversation about what do we think of the common rules of the road here for everyone building this technology. That's what we're seeking to do here.
29: For the people, including the intelligence director, national intelligence director, who was on my show last week, who say we, the U.S., have to win this race, this competition with China, and that this collective slowdown hurts that effort. How do you respond to that?
30: I'll tell you how you lose to China. You roll the dice and you get some large-scale accident, and then you hold your industry back because you overregulate it. We did that with nuclear power in the last few decades. While China is racing ahead on nuclear technology and has an amazing energy advantage as a consequence. And that is because we didn't put proper safety and security protocols in place for the nuclear industry when it was young. We had a terrible series of public accidents and mismanagement, and it led to us to crush the industry at home, which we're only now recovering from. That's how you lose. We make a leading technology, and we are leading the world today, and we are helping to ensure that America stays ahead of China. But how you keep being ahead is you make sure you don't roll the dice on public safety, which is why you need to get some kind of policy regime in place here.
29: Here's your competitor, OpenAI CEO Sam Altman, about that coming together of U.S. and China.
1: It would be insane not to adjust the way we all work and the way that we make decisions.
2: I think Presidents Trump and Xi would get the Nobel Peace Prize together if they could agree on something that should be easy to agree to. Some shared standards and testing for development of this technology.
29: There are people who look at the leaders of AI and the warnings that you all are putting out, and they get pretty scared. Is this a scared moment from your point of view?
30: This is not a scared moment. This is a moment to use our agency as people to decide the future we want. And we're so grateful to Sam Altman, Elon Musk, Demis Hassabis, Satya Nadella, you know, the leaders of the AI industry who have come in and spoken complimentarily and endorsed aspects of our proposal. Now, the next step is we get a sensible thing in place here in the West, and President Trump should absolutely raise this as an issue in conversations with China, because ultimately, we need to make sure that the world is safe as well as the Western industry.
29: For the others who look at this and say it has to do with money, it has to do with IPOs that are not living up to expectations, what do you say?
30: It's not. We do this because we think we're just first principles thinking about the safety. It would be an absurd 4D chess move for this to be about anything else. Like, we're doing this because we care about the safety and security of this technology, and we're taking it very seriously.
29: The information, Anthropic data fears prompt NVIDIA, Palantir, and Booz Allen to restrict model use. As paranoia rises over whether Anthropic or OpenAI could learn from their customers' intellectual property, large firms involved in sensitive corporate work have started demanding new guarantees or reducing or eliminating use of AI firms' most advanced models. Do you know that to be true?
30: We treat our user data incredibly carefully, but the larger point here is this is what we mean by things like safety standards. What is the level at which you ultimately want industry to be able to see how its technology is being used so it can prevent different abuses of that technology? That's not a question for only an individual company like Anthropic to make. It's one for industry to come together with standards on. And so articles like this are what happens when you as an industry are sorting out what the new normal should be.
29: Jack, we appreciate you coming on, and I wanted you to be able to talk to viewers who are really into this subject, you know, from all sides. They're getting bombarded. If you have a final thing to say to viewers who have concerns but also are skeptical about why this is all happening now, what would you say?
30: I mean, thank you very much. I have two young children. I wake up every day and I think about how I can make what will be the most powerful technology of the century go right for all of us. And I just need to communicate it's real. the technology is real, so are its benefits, and so are some of its potential risks. And we are earnestly working on that every day. And what we're saying here is we need a little help from the American people and others to pay attention to this issue and help us get to a good outcome for everyone. That's what we're doing.
29: Well, we'll welcome you back. Any developments? Jack, thank you so much for the time.
30: Thank you.
29: We'll be back with more right after this.
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3: AI is extraordinarily beneficial to our society, and it's also something that conveniently has become a flashpoint this week.
6: Americans are demanding we act on AI, which is looking more and more dangerous. But Trump couldn't care less.
7: I think there are valid concerns, but there's a lot of opportunities, there's a lot of risks, it's a very complicated kind of issue set.
5: Well, it is the topic, and it has become a big political hot potato. AI, whether there should be guardrails, how it should be structured, and tonight's Common Ground segment, bipartisanship on whether to determine artificial intelligence, whether it needs to be regulated by the federal government, and what that looks like. Joining us, California Republican Congressman Jay Obernolte and Massachusetts Democratic Congresswoman Lori Trahan. Thank you both for being here. This act has been in the books. You've been cooking it for a while. The Frontier Act establishes a national risk-based framework governing the development and deployment of AI models, create a uniform national standard for transparency, auditing, and reporting. Politico has OpenAI, at least one of these companies, talking about this, backing this plan. Chris Lehane, the chief global affairs officer at OpenAI, told reporters Tuesday that the company backs this key provision of the Frontier Act. Legislation would force top AI labs to allow independent verification organizations, or IVOs, into their companies to make sure their models are developed safely. Congressman, first to you, why is this important and why now?
8: Well, it's become very apparent that there's a critical need for Congress to act on enacting comprehensive federal AI regulation, and we believe that this bill strikes the right balance between, on the one hand, avoiding overregulation and creating an environment where the positive aspects of AI can thrive, but on the other hand, enacting the very real safeguards that are needed to keep Americans safe and to guard against the malicious use of AI by human actors.
5: We've seen, bipartisan efforts. We've seen strange bedfellows, Bernie Sanders and Steve Bannon, Congresswoman. You guys have been working on this for a while, but you've heard the pushback, the skepticism, that why can't the companies do this themselves? Why can't they regulate themselves?
4: Well, I think right now what we're realizing is the only reason why we know about some of these incidents where, the developers have lost control is because of the honor system, right? We only know that because OpenAI told us. Therefore, we need a mandatory transparency and incident reporting structure. The independent verification apparatus is something that has already been embraced and talked about amongst the three major CEOs this past weekend, but we want to make sure that's durable. Also, just having an emergency process that's well understood in case there is a model that's capable of catastrophic risk, that the government has the ability to step in.
5: You saw President Trump called in to Jensen Huang of NVIDIA at this conference, and he's saying, "You can't. This is a hoax. You can't stop this. We need to win this race." Just take a listen.
9: The AI, it's almost a conspiracy, and the happiest group is China, and China's very happy. They're just playing right into the hands of a lot of people that don't want to see it happen, and that could be political people, and it could also be China. And we're not going to let that happen. It's a hoax. And
10: you're right. We're not going to let that happen, sir.
5: So Jensen Huang is on board there. Answer that. One, on the China competition front and this bill, and two, what he sees is all being ginned up.
8: Right. Well, I think what the president is warning about are the dangers of overregulation, and that's something I very much agree with him on. But I think he's also warning against our geopolitical adversaries using mis- and disinformation to try and influence American public opinion against AI. And that is very real. We have abundant evidence that that is going on. China is behind us substantially in the race to develop and deploy frontier-level AI, and they've determined that the best way of them to catch up is to poison American public opinion against it, and they're working very hard at that. We need to push back.
5: Congressman, you and I have been talking about this for 3 years.
8: Right.
5: You came on this show, and we talked about the possibility that this moment may come. Here's what you said.
8: it's important to realize the limitations of our ability to regulate, because even if we clamp down on the development of new AI, unscrupulous actors are still going to be developing it for economic gain. Foreign adversaries are still going to be developing it for a competitive advantage over our country. We're not going to be able to stop those things. And so we need to have an understanding of this technology to protect our competitive advantage and our national security.
11: Is that different than today, like how you look at it?
8: No, I think actually the need for what we were talking about 3 years ago has been amplified today. And that's why the bill that Congresswoman Trahan and I are proposing it has these mandatory safety frameworks that frontier AI developers are going to be required to develop and be transparent about, and then hire independent verification organizations to confirm that they are following. And we think that that really meets the moment on protecting Americans against the malicious use of AI.
11: Do you think, Congresswoman, that this is going to be a big issue in the election? You know, you guys are working bipartisan, but it seems like some people are using it to position ahead of the midterms.
4: Well, I absolutely think that's reflective of what we're hearing back home. It used to be I'd go home and I'd hear a lot about, affordability, gas prices, grocery bills. That's changed. There has really been a shift in the conversation just in the last few weeks with, the whistleblower, with the three CEOs getting together, with the OpenAI Hugging Face incident. People are really concerned. And I'll just say on the piece about China, look, I don't buy the argument, mostly because of history, that regulating AI the way Jay and I propose is allowing China to win.
11: You think you can still win in this framework?
4: Absolutely. History tells us that, right? We have always led on setting high standards, whether it was nuclear weapons, biological, chemical weapons, air, aviation safety. And I think showing up to those negotiations without having done the hard work that we're proposing actually puts us in a weak position. So I don't think that competition and safety are at odds with each other. What we want the world is to look at the United States as building the safest, most trusted technology so that they follow suit.
11: And there's some people hoping that President Xi and President Trump will get to something next week, but whether we can trust China and President Xi for whatever they agree on is another question. Last thing, when people say, how is this going to happen? When they say humanity would come to an end and all of this hyperbolic talk, how would that happen? You've been studying this for 3 years. How would the AI do that?
8: Sure. Well, unfortunately, people's opinion about the risks of AI has been colored by 50 years of disinformation through science fiction and pop culture. So what keeps me up at night is not something out of a Terminator movie where an army of evil robots takes over the world. But I worry very much about the use of AI for cyber theft and cyber fraud to steal people's money. I worry very much about the use of AI in the hands of our geopolitical adversaries to hack our infrastructure. I worry about the use of AI to spread mis and disinformation to corrupt our democracy. Those are all malicious use of AI by human actors. But, Brett, I think we also have to focus, when we're talking about what lawyers call the parade of horribles, all this bad stuff can happen, we have to focus on why we're doing this. And the fact is that AI is going to have incredibly beneficial uses in our society. It is already the most powerful tool mankind has ever invented for the spread of human knowledge. You can teach anyone anything they want to learn, whatever learning style is optimal for them. That's going to have profound consequences for human empowerment. But it will shortly be the most powerful tool for enhancing human productivity that mankind has ever invented. And it's already solving mathematical problems we've been able to solve. It's curing cancer. It's advancing the frontiers of human knowledge. It has the potential to create a rising wave of prosperity that deals with the eradication of diseases that have plagued mankind for thousands of years. The beneficial effects we can't ignore. And that's why it's so important that we achieve this balance.
11: Balance, yeah. That's what we've been covering. We really appreciate you coming in, both of you. Thank you. We'll follow the legislation. You can see all the Common Ground segments on my podcast, Common Ground. Find that in the All-Star Panel podcast and the Brett Baer podcast, FoxNewsPodcast.com, Spotify, wherever you download podcasts. 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
12: 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It appears by its own numbers, the U.S. government seems insolvent. 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Add it all up, and it looks like the U.S. owes more than $130 trillion it doesn't have. 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
13: How did I lose weight? 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